0: age of 58. He helped the Canadiens win the Stanley Cup in 1993, which was the last year a Canadian club won an NHL title. The Pittsburgh Post-Gazette reported Oderline died of a heart attack. Jacob Schaffelberg scored two first-half goals for the Canadian men's soccer team in the 2-0 win over Peru in Montreal. It was Canada's second victory of the international break after a 1-0 win over Chile in Toronto. Canadians conclude their three-match window on Tuesday against the United States in St. Paul, Minnesota. From the Canadian Press, I'm John Kennedy.
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13: Welcome back to the best of the Bashy Capello Show. I am your host, Bashy Capellos. I hope it's a great day wherever you are and that you've had a wonderful week as well. I'm very happy to be with you today. We're going to kick off the next hour of programming with Evan Solomon, who actually used to host this show. He's now a Liberal minister, and in fact, he's the Minister for Artificial Intelligence, which is a subject that everyone seems to be talking about at this moment. And in particular, what we're talking about is the possibility of these AI systems outsmarting human control and threatening the very existence of humanity. I sound very dramatic, and I apologize if that's the case, but that's actually what a lot of the big tech CEOs are talking about and scientists that developed AI in the first place. So we're going to get the perspective from Minister Solomon about what the government is prepared to do. And the bottom line, my question is, are they prepared to slow down the advancement of AI to ensure that something like I just described, like a Terminator-like scenario, doesn't actually materialize? So we'll talk to Minister Solomon about that. Then we'll go one-on-one with historian and Oxford University professor Margaret McMillan. I'm sure you've read one of her many books looking at the history of war and regime change. She's got a really interesting take on the state of disorder that we find ourselves in right now and what will kind of prevent it from becoming something very consequential and very negative for many of us. So Margaret, historian, I should say, Margaret McMillan is coming up this hour. Then we'll go one-on-one with Dawn Desjardins, who is the chief economist at Deloitte. She's got a bit of a reality check for us on what's happening over the next year in the economy. We get so many different takes politically. It's, you know, terrible. It's good. It's lots of growth, there's no growth. And it's a real question mark considering we're facing so much uncertainty vis-a-vis what's going on with the United States. So Dawn will join us with her own forecast for what might happen next year and the big risk factors for the economy, which I know is interesting to all of us. And we'll end things with Carmi Levy and a tech check all about OpenAI canceling the launch of its latest ChatGPT model, which has a lot to do with our interview with Mr. Solon.
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13: I sat down late last week up on Parliament Hill with Evan Solomon, former host of this show. It's worth acknowledging, but also now the federal minister for artificial intelligence and digital innovation. I talked to him about AI, but first I asked him about that New York Times interview with the prime minister in which the prime minister talked about preparing for the possibility, even if it's a remote possibility, of a military attack from the United States. I started off by asking, you know, why not tell this to Canadians directly?
14: Look, as the prime minister said, it is prudent to run any scenario. That's the way every government functions. You run any scenario so you're prepared for everything. This is not abnormal to think of whatever the long tail risks of any scenario is. And this would be what Canadians would expect.
15: Can you understand how it feels very abnormal that we're preparing for something like that from the United States? I understand the rhetoric, but President Trump had also at one point said, you know, economic force, not military force. Like, is there something specific that gave rise to this preparation? Isn't it fair to share that with Canadians rather than the New York Times?
14: Look, the prime minister was pretty clear that we run lots of different scenarios. This is what I think any Canadian would expect a prudent government would do, run any scenario, long tail risk scenarios included. And look, we're being prudent on every situation, and Canadians should know that a government's always prepared in any situation, to have run those scenarios. That's pretty normal practice.
15: Even though when it's not conveyed directly to Canadians, like we don't even know what the preparations are, what is the exact long tail risk that we're framing for? Like, and I understand that this is, you know, prudent, but it's also like very startling for Canadians to open up their paper this morning and read that that's happening.
14: Yeah. Again, I think that the prime minister has been incredibly clear that a government is always prepared. They run scenarios. It is not
15: from
14: abnormal.
15: A military perspective. I know you guys are prepared.
14: I'm not going to get into how the military prepares for any scenario, but it is prudent for a government to protect Canadians in every single aspect, in any scenario, and any government. Is wise to always be prudent.
15: Is your government going to disclose more to Canadians or speak directly about that?
14: I'll leave that to the ministers who are more in charge of that file. But I would just say, you know, Canadians expect that this country's sovereignty is always protected in any scenario, and we're always ready.
15: Okay. My point is only they'd probably like to hear it directly from the prime minister rather than in a paper, but we'll move on to your actual portfolio, artificial intelligence. Everyone is talking right now, and we have before as well, about this prospect raised before the UN or before Congress by a bunch of different companies or researchers about really super intelligence and what it's capable of. The last time we spoke, and I've heard some of your comments since, you referenced how those fears are not really new. And in true Yoshua Bengio and Jeffrey Hinton brought them up 3 years ago. They were giving interviews on them. What has changed discernibly, though, is the experience of some of these companies and some of their models, which we now know over the last 3 months have done things that they were not instructed to do, thereby giving rise to some evidence that the things that were sort of esoterically possible are tangibly so. Does your government plan on doing something specific about that from a legislative perspective outside of the four pieces you've introduced so far, which don't touch on sort of, what a system can and can't do?
14: So again, one, let me just reiterate, safety is our number one concern. Building safe, responsible, reliable AI with sovereign control under Canadian law has been the core of our strategy. That's what our AI for all, you know, trust opportunity, sovereign control. That is what it's been about. The first pieces of legislation to make sure are we got to mitigate against harms against women, on deepfakes that on non-consensual sexualized imagery, on protect our elections from AI deepfakes. Like these are not trivial matters.
15: And I'm not insinuating they are.
14: But there's a chain of concerns that we've got to get at, right? AI chatbots and how kids are interacting, those duty to protect, that's in tabled legislation. How we protect our kids' information, our privacy, and your personal data from deep fakes, from predatory pricing. Setting up a regulator, which we've proposed to do in this legislation, that can finally hold big tech to account for the first time with real financial penalties. Those are real issues. Then there's the dangers that you're talking about and the concerns at the frontier. What happens at the very frontier if AI agents start what's called recursive self-improvement? They actually start learning from themselves, and then they start doing things that they weren't programmed to do. It's called a misalignment. They're not aligned with what we want.
15: And which there's some evidence of that already happening.
14: Yeah. Oh, there's
15: now.
14: Real
15: that's
14: incidents.
15: Which is new, is my point.
14: And that's happening at the frontier. Again, it's not a new fear, but you're right to say it's happening quick, and we've seen evidence on, there was an incident with OpenAI that happened with something called the Hugging Face incident, where they were doing a test in a sandbox.
15: Yeah, that's what I'm referencing.
14: And it broke out, and it did things it wasn't supposed to do. And there's concern that that's going to happen. So three things I will say. One, we're tracking that closely, which is why the first thing we did is we invested another $50 million in our Canadian AI Safety Institute to give us the mechanisms to for testing, evaluation, and incident reporting. Those are three key criteria that we are working with our international partners with. Last week, I convened a meeting with some of my G7 and G20 partners on how do we test, how do we evaluate, how do we calibrate or slow down model release. Should we have an incident reporting? So these, if there are incidents, they report. We had a G7 meeting this week again, and the Prime Minister's talked about setting up a technology stability board, an international organization that would share on these very kind of criteria. That's gained a lot of interest, and we are talking about and working towards setting something like that up. There's no concrete date yet, but we are working with our international partners on that. In the meantime, we're actually trying to build safe and reliable Safe by Design AI. And you know, Yoshua Bengio, the top Canadian scientist who's warned about this stuff, based here in Canada, he's trying to build something called Law Zero, which is a Safe by Design AI that doesn't misalign. We've invested $150 million Canada. And just last week we announced it. And Germany has now also invested $150 million. So we've got an international partnership to also not just wait, but to act and build Safe by Design AI.
15: So I'm glad you brought that up, because right after you made that announcement about the investment in Professor Bengio's endeavor, I spoke with him. And his initial estimation was it could take 5 years to build that Safe AI system. And in that time, you also have to compel companies to actually adopt that system. He said now, maybe given this urgency, he's hoping for 2. But basically, it's up to governments to buy time, buy those 2 years in the interim, in order for that to materialize. What are you prepared to do? I take your point about the meetings that are happening at the G7 level, but is there a legislative endeavor that your government is going to embark on to slow or stop the deployment of those systems to buy those 2 years of time? Because talking about it will not get us there.
14: I will just tell you that knowing this conversation, and you know, we follow these models really closely. This summer, we began a national AI consultation on AI transparency and regulation to come up with the regulatory side, the technical side. There's a series of solutions.
15: And I take your point on you just getting that consultation finished, and you'll have to study the results of it. But on principle, based on what you know, you tell me all the time, you've talked to the CEOs of these companies, you're dealing with them here in Canada. On principle, do you believe your government will have to bring forward legislation to stop the deployment of these systems here?
14: I do think that not only our government, but the world's going to have to work together to make sure that there's safe, responsible AI.
15: What does that mean?
14: Well, it means that AI that's aligned, that doesn't go, quote, rogue, and we have to absolutely have transparency. We have to have cooperation on model release. And this isn't the first time that there's been global cooperation on very powerful technologies. We've got to make sure that we're preserving what's beneficial. There's lots of different type of AIs that are working, sovereign AIs that are Canadian that are working. But what's happening at the frontier, we believe, has to be responsibly done and regulated. And Canada is in a leading position to do that.
15: But I guess, like, black and white, do you plan to introduce legislation to that effect? Because right now you're just saying you're going to, you know, come up with something. And I understand the need for global cooperation on the issue, but like, what are we going to do?
14: Well, first of all, we just tabled legislation updating our privacy, and we're debating. That's going to second reading.
15: I'm not negating all those important factors.
14: And we've just literally finished a consultation yesterday, and the reason we're consulting is because we're looking at what kind of regulation would work. So, you know, I'm not going to say, yes, this is what we're doing, but I think it's pretty clear that doing a consultation on AI transparency and safety is a very important first step to see how we can best protect Canadians in this environment.
13: That is Evan Solomon, the federal minister responsible for artificial intelligence and digital innovation.
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13: We've been talking a lot, of course, understandably, about what's going on with the United States, but there's a bigger picture to a lot of the different sort of directions that the White House is taking, particularly when it comes to world affairs. And when it comes to what's we've known as the international order, this idea of institutions, multilateral institutions and their importance, and sort of this peacetime arrangement that we have had loosely in place since World War II. There is a Canadian historian, Margaret McMillan, who has written extensively on all of the different regimes that have been toppled or when things change in the world order. I'm sure you've read many of her books, if not her op-eds. There was one most recently in the New York Times that caught my attention and my team's attention. It was right at the beginning of September, and it was all about how we basically might not feel it or know it, but there's such a state of disorder right now that things are about to change pretty seismically. And that is where I started off my conversation with Professor McMillan. She writes that we have arrived in a new age of disorder. So who or what killed the old order?
0: I think it's a combination of things, a number of overlapping factors. So hard to blame one person or one thing. I think we've seen the United States take a road which it hasn't taken for a very long time, a more isolationist road, a more inclined to act on its own. We've also seen countries that are prepared to break international rules and norms, such as the Soviet Union. Sorry, I keep saying the Soviet Union, I mean Russia, but it's behaving a bit like the old Soviet Union. We have climate change. We have the threat of AI. So there's not one thing I pick on, but it's all these things happening at once.
15: You've also written that there are many examples in the past, in previous revolutions, for example, where, as you put it, those at the summit of a regime often fail to recognize how brittle it is or to read the tea leaves. Do you think that that is happening right now?
0: I think so. I think there's always a dangerous thing that happens if you have a lot of power. You tend to get more and more isolated. And we've seen it in the past, and I think we're seeing it again today. I mean, President Putin, for example, is really isolated. He sees very few people, trusts very few people. And I think increasingly President Trump is surrounded by a group of people who will support what he thinks and not tell him when they think he's going wrong. And so I think there's a danger that those in charge of great powers often don't realize that their power depends on those powers remaining powerful. And I think often when regimes begin to crumble, they can crumble very quickly indeed, like the French did in the French Revolution, like the Russians did at the end of the Cold War.
15: What about the rest of us and the degree to which we are or are not aware or as aware as we should be of the moment we're in? Because you also write about this sort of reflexive nature a lot of people have, given how much of it is out there, to kind of tune it out, right? Or to think, you know what? The stuff's in place, institutions are in place, we can get through this. It's just one war. It's just, you know, one uprising here or there. It's not going to be the end of things as we know it. What is your message to people who find themselves in that situation?
0: Well, I hope they're right, but I fear that they may not be. I think we all want to get on with our lives. We've got issues to worry about. We have jobs. We have relationships. We can't be worrying about everything all the time. But I think we got used, if it depends where you lived in the world, but if you lived in Canada, for example, or the United States or Western Europe or Japan, you lived in a world that was pretty stable, where governments worked, where there was not really an immediate threat of war. And I think we got used to the idea that that was the normal. And I think we're beginning to realize that it may not be. And that the war in Ukraine, I think, has really woken us up, because it's a big war in Europe. And I think people have thought since 1945, the end of the Second World War, there wouldn't be more big wars in Europe. And then here it is. And there are other potential threats of war around the world. And I think we're beginning to realize that we have to sit up and notice what's going on around us. We may not be able to do much about it, but I think we have to support our governments when they try and do something about it. And we have to get engaged in our own societies. I think we are living in a very difficult time.
15: What worries you most about this age of disorder?
0: What worries me is something happening by accident. We know from the past that wars are talked about, but sometimes they happen by accident. Countries become suspicious of each other. They begin to read the signals from the other side as threats. I think the First World War, a war I know a bit about, was actually a series of accidents. It could have been avoided, and it wasn't. And that worries me. When you have two great powers like the United States and China, for example, planning for a possible war against each other, I think it brings it just that much closer. So I think we have to hope there's not some accident which makes one side take retaliatory measures.
15: How difficult is it to analyze the actual prospects of something like that? For example, just as you were talking, I was thinking of how in theory there are these great world power adversaries. And then we just witnessed a visit of President Xi to Washington, in which, the president of the United States heaped praise on this individual. Like, there are so many things that are logically inconsistent. Does that make it harder to sort of anticipate the reality of what may be to come?
0: I think it does, because so much depends in the case of China and the United States on two people. I mean, of course they have advisors and they are heads of very complicated and big societies, but Xi Jinping has been amassing even more power than he had when he first became the leader of China. And again, we don't know how much advice he takes from others. There's been a shakeup of the military, which suggests that something is going on there. And President Trump sits at the top of the United States and increasingly makes decisions on his own without listening to those who might be able to advise him. That worries me. And in the recent meeting between President Trump and President Xi Jinping, there doesn't seem to have been much time for private conversations. So much of it's been for show. What you really want is the two of them to sit down in a room without the press there and without lots of people there, just with some advisors, and talk seriously about the issues between them. And I don't know, we may find out, whether they talked about Taiwan, which is a real hot point. It's a real flashpoint.
15: For people who are watching and you know, feeling pretty dire about what might be to come, there is an aspect to what you write that talks about, you know, what might give rise to some optimism, and essentially the possibility of filling the gap, the vacuum created by, you know, the U.S., the changing role of the United States, or just the world order as we knew it. Proposition as put forth by Prime Minister Carney is that middle powers essentially can band together and fill the gap, not necessarily a new world order in the way we used to think of it, but fill the gap in a way that provides for better outcomes, at least moving down the road. Do you think that's possible?
0: Yes, I do. And I think we are a resilient species. We've been through dreadful times in the past. I mean, history is full of ghastly stories, but it's also full of people getting together, rebuilding, recreating institutions, building stable societies, building a stable international order. I mean, it happened after the end of the Napoleonic Wars, after 1815. It happened after the First World War. It was attempted. And it happened after the Second World War. And I think what is fatal is to give up hope, because then we just throw up our hands and say, what can you do? And I do think there are some encouraging signs. I mean, I think democracy is by no means dead. A liberal world order where we actually try and work with each other is by no means dead. We have to work with each other in some ways, because we're all on one planet and we're interconnected. And I think what Prime Minister Carney has done is absolutely extraordinary. I mean, he has given voice to concerns, and he's also laid out a plan for the future that the middle powers do need to get together. And I think that's really important. We have to have goals, and we have to have people who are prepared to work for them. I think his role has been critical here.
15: What do you anticipate the key to successfully filling that vacuum will be?
0: The key, I think, will be leadership. I mean, it depends on publics. It depends on a lot of things. But we have to have the leaders who can articulate the sorts of things that we need to do, and who can give us some hope and give us some suggestions about what we should do. And again, I think a lot of people are finding that our own prime minister, I mean, this is really unprecedented in my lifetime that a Canadian prime minister has had such an impact on the world stage, apart perhaps from Lester Pearson and the senior Trudeau. But Prime Minister Carney really has had an impact. And I do think that matters. We have to have people who can give us some sort of leadership. And I think there are others around the world who will be able to do that as well. And I do think there is a feeling that, you know, if we don't do it, if we don't all collectively work together, then the alternatives are pretty bad.
13: All right. That is Margaret McMillan, a Canadian historian and professor at Oxford University. She's written extensively on periods of disorder in the world's history, and she contends that we are in one right now.
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13: We started today's program off with two different kinds of economic news. One about layoffs in Hamilton at Stelco in the steel industry, and the other about a massive investment decision that is going ahead with the phase two of LNG Canada, which is a big export facility in British Columbia for the export of LNG. We thought it was a good time to take all the stuff that we hear in the aggregate, all the data that's out there, and get a reality check on where the economy is headed and what headwinds we likely will face. Nobody better to help us do that than Don Desjardins, the chief economist at Deloitte Canada, who is out with a brand new economic outlook today. Hi, Don. Great to have you back on the show.
25: Thanks for having me.
13: In general, it seems like the thesis that's out there is we have weathered this tariff storm better than expected. The economy is more resilient, is the term I keep hearing, particularly from the government side of things, than maybe we would have anticipated. What is your assessment of that?
25: It's true, and was particularly obvious in the second quarter, which now, you know, that's history, but we did see some really strong growth in Canada in that quarter. But I guess the big question that we're thinking about is how are we going to go forward? Is that going to be sustained? And in our assessment, at least in the near term, we're probably going to have some difficult days ahead as we try to navigate this next round of interference with our trading relationship.
13: So what do you feel the biggest difficulties ahead could be?
25: Well, I think it is right now what we're hearing from companies. You know, business confidence is very soft right now. Companies are trying to assess exactly what to do. Should I be diversifying my supply chain? Should I be looking at other markets? And if I am looking at other markets, how am I going to get my goods there? So I think that is one of the things that we're seeing right now and what we're dealing with. Now, I don't think that this is going to be a forever situation. I do think that as we increasingly move towards more projects getting started, as we move towards some changes in policies that are going to really be helpful for businesses who want to get investing, I think we'll start to see a change and a resumption of confidence. Because right now, as we're all feeling, I think that's pretty low.
13: Do you think that the incentives and the policy changes that have now been either already completed or proposed or started through the legislative process, I'm thinking about, you know, the promise of regulatory changes to reduce the period of time it takes a project to go through that process, or the mega deduction that's on its way, or whatever they end up promising in the budget. Like, is it enough to incentivize the type of investment that would lead to better forecasts?
25: I think that that's a good starting place. There's no doubt. And if we really see action, you know, on some of these files, I think that will be extremely helpful. Because when we look back over in the last decade or so, and we see business investment has really stalled out in Canada, and we're constantly trying to figure out why. And a lot of it has, you know, we see that it's these hurdles to investment, that it takes so long, that to get a return on your capital, it takes us such a long period of time between permitting and then starting and stopping. So I think to the extent that Canadian businesses see that some of those impediments are going to be gone away or hopefully greatly reduced at a minimum, I think that will be enough to give a good lift to confidence and get some money out into the economy.
13: I wanted to also ask you about sort of a tale of different provinces and the way in which the economy is being felt differently in different places. Off the top, for example, I referenced the beginning of our program, which was all about an announcement in Ontario, negative, obviously based on the trade war, and then an announcement out west based in the resource sector that was much more positive. Which provinces are going to have the toughest time over this trade disruption, and which are probably going to fare the best?
25: I mean, I think what we're seeing right now is Ontario, Quebec, they are the ones that are most exposed to the industries that are facing these tariffs. And this is where we're seeing some significant slowing in parts of the economy, and the prospect that there could be even further tariffs on motor vehicles, for example, in early 2027. That really is going to keep the pressure on. Now, mitigating some of that, though, are announcements of projects in Quebec and Ontario as well. So, you know, may see brighter days. And in fact, our forecast does have both those economies accelerating in 2027. Now, it's not a straight line, but certainly there is the prospect that as we get through this really difficult time, and certainly right now that is what we're seeing in these provinces, new projects being started, actually shovels in the ground, moving forward, it starts to change their outlook, and we see it improving. But again, right now, it doesn't feel terribly good.
13: What about trade diversification? This is obviously from a political and policy perspective, what the government is really saying. You know, we've got to decouple from the reliance on the United States, which clearly the trade war has underlined. And they've signed all these, you know, memorandums of understanding, in some cases deals. There's a free trade one perhaps coming in a few months with India. How much really has diversified?
25: Well, this is the tricky bit, I'd say. You know, when we look at the overall numbers recently, we've been, oh my goodness, look at, we've seen such a decline in exports, the share going to the United States. But a lot of that had to do with gold. So it was like a one item type of phenomenon. And then when those sales stopped, we saw, you know, back to sort of more normal levels, probably about just over, I think, 70% of our exports still going to the U.S. I think it's great to get all of these, you know, free trade deals in place. But I think for us to really, really capitalize on that, we're going to need the infrastructure to move along with it. Because that, I think, has been another impediment to us getting to other markets. So whether or not we actually see infrastructure built and allows Canadian goods to get from Canada to all these other markets, you know, quickly and cost effectively. So yes, it's good to have these, but we really, I think, need the partner to move along too, and that is the infrastructure spend.
13: So is that in and around, like, for example, ports and export facilities, like that kind of thing?
25: Exactly, exactly.
13: And what is the pace of that right now, like subpar?
25: Well, I mean, I think some are starting some projects, but I mean, and again, it's not like any of this can be done very rapidly. I mean, these are huge mammoth projects, but I think to get started, really get movement on them, that is going to be a key signal to Canadian businesses that, hey, you should be really looking into these new markets. Over time, there will be a better way for you to get your goods to them.
13: What about the risk of the trade war itself, and in particular, it escalating? We've already seen some escalation coming into effect, for example, overnight tonight, but largely CUSMA does remain intact. You never know. We've got a huge political cycle south of the border as well, but I know you've done some analysis about, for example, if CUSMA were no longer intact, even to the degree it is right now, what kind of an impact that would have against the baseline for the economy. What is the risk around all of that?
25: Yeah, well, certainly if we did see the U.S. decide to give notice and say they're bowing out of the agreement, you know, there's lots of, okay, well, how's that going to look? And will we have most favored nation tariffs, et cetera? But, you know, regardless, just that in and of itself, it would be obviously extremely large. And we would see our exports to the U.S., you know, decline quite significantly. And so when we looked at it, we said, okay, you know, let's really go down this hole and see how bad it's going to get. And our analysis suggested that we would see our economy 1.6% smaller than it otherwise would be. So it's assuming it's in place versus taking it out. So it is a material hit. Now, the other thing, though, what we did see in the results is that if we did see some diversification to other economies, you know, that rose at a double-digit rate. That too would mitigate some of the impact, but on net, it's not a pretty picture. Let's put it that way.
13: Okay, I have to leave it on that note. I'm out of time. Thanks for your time, Dawn, and your analysis. Appreciate it as always.
25: Thank you so much.
13: Thank you. Dawn Desjardins is chief economist at Deloitte Canada.
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0: not to. And I wanted to talk a bit more with you about that, because consultation on what Canada should do just finished, the minister said, so that there was no commitment to introduce, for example, legislation about slowing or stopping deployment, all that kind of stuff. Trump is saying no way, no how. What are these companies saying right now? And there's one particular example of government, U.S. government sites that is interesting here.
1: Yeah, I mean, you know, the companies themselves are saying that the entire industry needs to slow down, and they're looking to the government to provide the context within which that's going to happen. Already OpenAI has said in the wake of the latest announcement that their agents now targeted federal government websites and behaved in unexpected ways, targeted the U.S. Department of Education website, and another case involving the Securities and Exchange Commission. That agent information was posted freely on the internet because the AI agents themselves, you know, behaved in a way that was not planned. And so we just keep seeing one example after another after another. And the industry is saying, we got to do something about this. Now, and OpenAI proactively saying, we're not going to train. We're going to pause the training process until we understand what's happening with these federal government websites now. And this is over and above what happened with Hugging Face earlier this summer. So we just keep seeing this list build. We're seeing the company saying, we got to do something. OpenAI actually pulling the trigger on that, which is notable. They're saying, you know, this is the second time they've done so. They say they'll do it again if they need to. But, you know, we need a better framework. We can't keep relying on the largesse of these tech companies to decide for themselves when they choose to hit the brakes and when they don't. There needs to be a better standard of care across the industry that is ultimately legislated from on high, so that these companies are forced to kind of align with that. In other words, it isn't up to them. It's up to the government. And I think at this point, given the rhetoric that we're hearing out of the White House, it's certainly not going to come from the U.S. But at least listening to you speaking with Minister Solomon, it's pretty clear that that seems to be the direction that we're moving in Canada, which aligns with what we're seeing in Europe and pretty much everywhere else around the world. So at least we're representing the global recognition that this is an issue and we need to do something about it. And whether we're moving fast enough, I think is another question that needs to be asked and answered, but at least we're moving, which a couple months ago, that wasn't the case. So we'll take the win, but we still need more.
0: Quick follow-up for you on that. If everybody does agree to it, minus the United States and China, can it still be effective?
1: I think it can, because increasingly there's this notion that the U.S. is the global dominating power in AI. And to a certain extent, it is. Most of the major players, that's where they're based. Where most of the hardware that underpins the AI economy, NVIDIA, of course, is the 800-pound gorilla in the room. And so to a certain extent, yeah, that is true. However, China has emerged as a significant power in AI. They, because of U.S. sanctions against hardware exports to China, they've developed their own chip industry. They've developed their own models that are in many respects more efficient and safer than their American equivalents. And you know, listening to Xi Jinping, some of his comments during the visit to Washington, he did talk about safety, and he did sort of recognize that we need to preserve humanity among here. And so no explicit commitments for China to go along with the rest of the world, but at the same time, not 100% agreeing with Washington's laissez-faire attitude. But we've got to win the race with China, so let's just throw off the brakes.
0: Well, yeah, and I mean, China operates so differently. There's no world in which that communist dictatorship would allow for, AI to outmaneuver it. Like they predicate their entire society in a different way than
1: yeah. And I think it still benefits us if the U.S. doesn't want to play ball and China continues to go pedal to the metal. It still benefits us and certainly from a geopolitical perspective, for Canada to be leading that conversation, for Mark Carney to be calling for an AI stability board and working with G7 and G20 leaders toward that end, I think is a really good thing. And again, it reinforces Canada's position geopolitically, given all that's transpired with the U.S. over the last year and a half.
0: Okay, let's talk a little bit at the individual level, because you've got another interesting piece here about big banks saying that they're uneasy about people shopping via AI agents.
1: Yeah, I mean, I remember, so they've, the six major global banks, including Bank of America and Capital One, they're saying that as the industry pivots toward agentic AI, so these are the same AI agents that broke into Hugging Face and that are really at the, so, at the

0: core of this entire global brouhaha over the technology. Now the finance industry is weighing in and saying, you know what, handing our credit card information over to an AI agent, probably not a good idea at this point. And it to a certain extent, it reflects a lot of the concerns that we saw early in the e-commerce era, that can we trust this interconnected technology with sensitive financial transactions and financial data? Are these systems trustworthy? Do they present a specific risk from a cybersecurity perspective? And, you know, I think the answer to that needs to be a yes. And I think, you know, we need to be tempering our deployment of these technologies in light of the fact that we don't really understand how they work. We don't really understand how to protect ourselves when they don't work as designed. So I think this is a good thing. The industry is raising a flag saying, we're not going to become an agentic commerce economy until we build trust in agentic commerce. And we're not there yet.
1: So let me ask at a more individual level. If, as we wait for governments to figure their stuff out, what's your advice to Canadians about putting their information into these systems or using AI agents, for example, to all that kind of stuff? Like, are there things we can do ourselves to mitigate some of the impact?
0: Resist the pressure and open our eyes. I mean, right now, Meta just released Muse, which is really the first significantly successful example of a consumer-focused agentic AI platform. So it looks like an innocuous little app that automates things, but really it is the first successful agentic AI app. And so resist the urge. Don't hand your information over to it. Pretty soon it's going to be able to buy things on our behalf. And given the security warnings that we've seen around Muse, just in the last week, I would say, you know, back off. You know, I've been testing it because that's what I do, but I certainly won't be using it to go off on, shopping sprees on my behalf because I don't want to go to the mall. The technology isn't fully baked yet, and certainly the fact that Meta is already releasing security fixes to address significant risks, vulnerabilities in its design, I think is a sign we shouldn't be buying the hype and we shouldn't be downloading the app just because all of our friends have. We should be waiting until the industry is a little bit more mature in that regard.
1: Carmi, thank you. I appreciate it.
0: Thanks so much, Vashi.
1: Have a good one. Carmi Levy is a tech analyst and journalist here with two very interesting stories about artificial intelligence. I feel like we're going to be talking about it forever.
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12: From the National Newsroom of the Canadian Press, I'm John Kennedy. An Ontario air ambulance has gone missing off the U.S. coast with six people aboard, including four Canadians. The Gulfstream G100 was flying from Bermuda to Boston when the FAA lost contact with it around 1:30 a.m. on Saturday as it approached the Massachusetts coast. Latitude Air Ambulance says the flight was carrying a patient and a family member, along with two pilots and two medical staff, and the company contacted the U.S. Coast Guard after the plane failed to arrive. The Coast Guard says two aircraft, two boats, and a helicopter team are now searching near Nantucket, while Canadian and Bermuda officials are in contact with authorities and the families of those on board. A woman who was among those accused of defaming former UBC professor Stephen Galloway has apologized days before a related trial is set to begin. Chelsea Rooney says she repeated serious allegations against Galloway without knowing whether they were true and helped gather complaints against him. She says now she recognizes that her statements damaged his reputation, career, and personal life and regrets her role in what happened. Galloway was never charged and was fired by UBC while the university investigation found the allegations against him were unsubstantiated. Industry experts say Alberta's looming separation referendum is a perfect case study on the effects of artificial intelligence.
13: Angus Bridgman at the Ontario-based Media Ecosystem Observatory says AI platforms could tell you separation would hike taxes for Albertans, and the next day, it could tell you taxes would go down. Bridgman says AI is only as good as the information it draws from, and that information is constantly shifting. Elections Alberta says on its website, AI-powered chatbots and search engines are increasingly being used to find and summarize information found online. Jason White, The Canadian Press.
12: Canada's fisheries minister has confirmed France has not issued any new snow crab licenses off Newfoundland.
14: Joanne Thompson says the Canadian government has been in contact with French officials to confirm no license has been issued. It follows a surprise promise last month by French President Emmanuel Macron to grant an exploratory license to harvest 1,500 tons of snow crab to a company in the small French archipelago of Saint-Pierre-et-Miquelon. In a statement, Thompson says any licensing matters would be discussed by the countries through formal, well-established processes, and no such talks have taken place. The proposed license is in an area Canada claims through the United Nations Commission on the Limits of the Continental Shelf. Don Mitchell, The Canadian Press.
12: Hurricane Nolo has strengthened into a major storm in the Pacific, but forecasters say there is no threat to any populated Hawaiian islands. Nolo reached Category 3 strength this morning with maximum winds of 115 miles per hour as it moved west through the international dateline. This is the Canadian Press. In sports, Sean White kicked a club record 8 field goals for the BC Lions in a 24-17 win over the host Toronto Argonauts in the CFL. The Lions won a third straight game and their 7th in the last 8 to tighten their grip on second in the West Division. The Halifax Tides continue to tussle for the 4th and final playoff spot in the Northern Super League. A scoreless draw against the visiting Calgary Wild gave the Tides a point to sit tied with Vancouver Rise, who are on the road against AFC Toronto tomorrow. The Montreal Roses, Toronto, and Ottawa Rapid have already locked down 3 of the 4 playoff berths in women's pro soccer. Meanwhile, the Toronto Raptors kept Kawhi Leonard out of the lineup for their first preseason game. The Raptors faced the Miami Heat in NBA action in Quebec City. After leaving Toronto for the LA Clippers, Leonard was traded back to Toronto this summer and signed a 2-year extension with the team. From the Canadian Press, I'm John Kennedy.
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22: 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I'm Jerry Agar, broadcaster in Toronto with my son Tanner Agar, who is a restaurateur, bartender, and chef. And we talk food and we talk culture. And Tanner, this is a landmark episode for us because this is our second Thanksgiving episode. We've lasted that long. And when you consider, I was reading the other day that the average podcast doesn't get past 3 episodes. So we've got that going for us. And I understand you've looked at the numbers that last year's Thanksgiving episode is our most downloaded episode ever.
23: That's true. Thank you to all of our listeners. People have clearly been joining the show and then going back to listen to Thanksgiving. So we're really excited. I know if you're American, you think, why are we listening to Thanksgiving already? Yeah, well, Thanksgiving in Canada is coming up next week. So it's important that we run this. Fortunately, if you're an American listener, you're getting your tips so far in advance. There's no way that your Thanksgiving is not going to go perfect this year. We're going to go through a ton of stuff for Thanksgiving today. However, that first episode, episode 1, you can find it on iHeart, you can find it on Apple, you can find it on Spotify. This is before we were even on YouTube, but you can go back. We've made this episode completely different. So if you want another 4 segments of Thanksgiving tips, go back and check out that episode. Still, like you said, our number 1 downloaded episode ever.
22: All right. Well, what we're going to do here in the beginning of the show is Thanksgiving 911. And what we're trying to do is solve the emergencies before you have to grab the phone. Tanner will talk about what often goes wrong and how to prevent it. But what we always do here is start off with Tanner's Amuse Booze, a little drink that fits whatever the theme is. What have you got today?
23: Well, coming up later in the episode, at the end, I'm going to be talking about what to do with all of those leftovers that you're going to create. So my Amuse Booze is actually from the leftover segment coming up, and cranberry sauce. I'm a huge fan of cranberry sauce. If you look it up, you can see my recipe for making cranberry sauce. I've made it on the news several times. And cranberry sauce is great. You should make it from scratch. It's so worth it. It's so easy. But what do you do with the leftovers? Well, a Cosmopolitan is one of the classic cocktails from the 90s. It's already a wonderful cranberry cocktail. So just take a little cranberry sauce, substitute that for some of the sugar, some of the cranberry juice you would have poured in, and all of a sudden, boom, if you make my orange, rosemary, and cranberry sauce, you can just take that, throw it in a classic Cosmo, and boom, you have a cocktail you can serve at the start of Thanksgiving, and you can make it with all the leftovers you have later, because it's good to get drunk just the entire Thanksgiving weekend, in my opinion.
22: Okay, it looks beautiful, but I have a question. Have you put that in the drink and then strained it, or how did you do that? Because it doesn't
23: have lumps. Well, I throw the cranberry sauce in, yeah. I'm going to aggressively shake it, and then I'm going to strain it.
22: I see.
23: So any of the solids that are left behind, some of the rosemary sprigs, things like that, that'll get left behind. But you are going to be able to still get that beautiful, rich red color like you see here in mine. It's very funny because in Texas, it's still over 100 degrees Fahrenheit, and I'm making cranberry sauce and drinking Cosmos. So it's a little misaligned with how I'm feeling at the moment, but it will be a great Thanksgiving recipe for you when you get to Thanksgiving.
22: Emergency room thing here, the Thanksgiving 911. Let's start with, I've got three things that can go wrong with the turkey, and that is, uh-oh, it's late, and my turkey's still frozen.
23: Yeah, bad news. So if your turkey is still frozen, you're not eating that turkey today, okay? You don't have time to thaw that turkey, cook that turkey, and serve that turkey. So that turkey's done. So there's a couple solutions here. Number one, you can pull out literally any other meat and cook it, and then you can say, I just didn't want to do turkey this year. Does anyone really like turkey? I made a judgment call. And then you look like the turkey being frozen was on purpose.
22: Okay, but wait a minute. Wait a minute. My friend Scott, who's been on the show here because he's a turkey guy, I think he cooks a turkey from frozen.
23: You could cook a turkey from frozen. I don't do that because it's hard to know when is your turkey going to then be thawed and then start cooking. It's very difficult to do that properly unless you purchase a turkey which says cook from frozen. Here are the directions.
22: Okay.
23: Boom, boom, boom, boom, boom. And I believe,
22: right,
23: if I remember Scott the Turkey Man, I think that's how his company sells turkeys. The best option is to hop on to some delivery app and get fast delivery of turkey breasts. You get a delivery of turkey breasts, then you put those in the pan, you cook those off, and you just say, the whole turkey, it's just so much. So I just did breasts this year. It's easier to cook turkey breasts all evenly and cook properly than to cook an entire turkey. Therefore, you could just say, this was just simpler. Again, what you did is not a mistake. It's an opportunity to serve something else.
22: What about your turkey's dry? Can you fix that, or is there things you can do with the turkey that will overcome it?
23: You better have a lot of gravy. That is the only solution.
22: All right. Well, speaking of gravy, here's another one. Gravy's lumpy.
23: If your gravy is lumpy, the easiest thing to do is just put it through a sieve. Just strain it. Just strain out the lumps. And maybe if in your mind you're thinking, that's kind of a hack. Look, using a hack occasionally is just a tool to help you. If all you do are hacks, you become a hack. But a little tiny hack just to help you through a small stumbling block of your Thanksgiving. There's nothing wrong with that. And again, just like the turkey situation, don't tell anyone. They only know if you messed up. If you messed up, think about it. If a band goes on stage and all of a sudden the song goes a new direction and they tell you they're improvising, you're like, oh my God, I saw a live set. They were doing all this cool new stuff. It's a feature. It's not a bug. It's only a problem if you admit that it was.
22: What are you going to do if you invite a bunch of people over and then they come over and they all walk in with foil pans or whatever and say, oh, I just need to stick this in the oven. You're not a commercial kitchen. You only got so much oven space.
23: Yeah, that's a real problem. So one thing you can do is if you have an oven, which is instead of a toaster, instead of like a slot toaster, you know, you have more like a toaster oven.
22: Right.
23: If you have something small enough, you can stick it in there. Now, that might not bail you out of a lot of problems, but it is a potential option. Another option is you can stack things on top of each other in the oven. This is a little dangerous and it's a little suspect. And I probably shouldn't be telling you to do this if we had a legal department, but you can think about it. You got like two casserole dishes sort of taking up your one shelf. You can put another casserole dish balanced on top in the middle there, staying there. So if you do a little casserole dish Tetris, you can make more space in your oven. An additional option, if you're confronted with this problem all of a sudden, is you can put things on the stove. You warm them up in the oven so that they're getting that kind of 360 heat. And yep. Then you put it on the stove and it's only getting heat from the bottom. But if it's a low heat, it's at least not going to lose heat. And then you can, and again, you can only do this if it's electric because we don't have a legal department. So I'm not telling you to do this. You can wrap towels around things to help insulate heat. Can that cause a problem? Please don't do this if you have a gas stove.
22: Okay, so here's another one. You've mistimed some things. You told everybody dinner was at 4 on Thanksgiving Day, and now you realize it's not going to be till 6. You might have people who've got evening plans for later. Is there a way to hurry it up? What do you do in that situation?
23: The best solution is to break out champagne because when people are drinking, they lose sense of time, and that helps them not – if they're drinking and laughing and having fun – they don't realize that time is passing. So any snacks, any appetizers, it is okay for you to serve dinner in two parts. Just say, fantastic. We're going to be doing soup and salad now. Everybody grab some. We'll be doing the entrees in a little bit. That way you don't feel rushed. Again, every mistake okay. You make is an opportunity. This channel Bob Ross, okay? You make no mistakes, just happy accidents.
22: All right.
23: And it's then, nice to have a dinner over 4 hours. You don't get so full.
22: If one person shows up with a plus one you didn't expect, that's just a happy accident. It's so wonderful to meet you. If you suddenly find yourself confronted, if you've got a big group with four extra people you didn't plan for, some people just cook so much food it doesn't make any difference, but it can make a difference.
23: This sounds redundant. Break out the champagne. When people... When people are drinking, they start to not to notice. Maybe they didn't get as much food as they wanted. But this is when really, if you're confronted with this problem, dig deep. Look, do you have some random fruit in the fridge? Chop it up. Boom. Here's some fruit cocktail, right? Do you have some tinned fish in there maybe? Do you have some extra rice? Throwing rice in a little pot and just cooking a little side of seasoned rice, not really a big deal. And starches are really very filling. Do you have a loaf of bread sitting in the back you weren't planning to use? Slice it up, slap that girl with some garlic and some butter, and all of a sudden you got an entire loaf of bread. Carbs. You need carbs to fill people up. That's the secret.
22: And I want to get this in before we move on Thanksgiving. And you've fixed the gravy through the sieve, but now the mashed potatoes are gluey. Is there a solution to that?
23: So the solution to gluey mashed potatoes is preparation and not letting them get gluey. Mashed potatoes get gluey because of the way that they're made. So the important thing when you're making mashed potatoes is you have to warm up your dairy. I said this in last year's episode. Please go listen to that. You have to warm up your dairy, your butter, your cream. All of that needs to be warm. You need to introduce that to potatoes that have been mashed and are still warm. Everything has to be warm or it doesn't work. The best way to do this is you buy what's called a ricer. So if you're using a masher, you're going up and down, that's not the best tool. If you're using a press, that's not the best tool. A ricer looks like a UFO and you spin it. You put the potatoes in and you spin it and it forces it through little tiny holes. This is the secret. If you've heard about like Joel Robuchon, mashed potatoes, Palms puree, they're the best ever. That's the secret, baby. I know how to make them. This is the secret. Buy a ricer. They're not expensive. They're easy to use. You get a little tired and you get a little sweaty because you're putting potatoes in there. They're steaming. You're pouring in cream. You're ricing the thing as fast as possible. But that is the thing. You've got to think about mashed potatoes. Mashed potatoes are my favorite thing on the table. Better than turkey, better than gravy, better than stuffing, better than pie, better than booze. Mashed potatoes are the core element. Make that your priority. 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I will put a link on flavorfiles.com. We have a shop. I will put a link to a ricer that I approve for your Thanksgiving, and you can find it there, and you won't have a gluey problem, I promise.
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22: Here on Flavor Files, Tanner and I like Mythbusters, so we're doing our Flavor Files version of Mythbusters, but it's around Thanksgiving and largely the turkey. Let's start with this one because it would come up first. Do you rinse the turkey?
23: You can rinse your turkey. I'm assuming that you bought it from a reputable vendor and it's going to be okay, but it's not the rinsing that's necessarily as valuable as patting it dry. You want to get the liquid out of the skin. Therefore, the skin's a little dry and it can get nice and crispy. Crispy turkey skin is one of the highlights of Thanksgiving. So rinsing, fine. Patting dry, yes.
22: In the first segment, you talked about if you're having trouble or your turkey was still frozen, you forgot to thaw it out, go get some turkey breasts and you can cook those. And that's fabulous. And we've actually done that with various holiday meals. But that leaves out the dark meat. I like the dark meat.
23: I'm a huge proponent of dark meat. If you come to my restaurants, if you get fried chicken, you get thigh. If you get nuggets, you get thigh. The dark meat is richer, it's fattier, it's more tasty. It doesn't have that perfect white color, I guess. But dark meat's actually the best. So while breast is the easiest thing to buy if you discover your turkey is frozen all of a sudden, I would actually prefer legs and thighs if I was planning in advance because I didn't want to cook a whole turkey. If you don't want to cook a whole turkey, it's not hard. But you could not do it. But legs and thighs would be the more flavorful option.
22: But I think people feel like on special occasions like Thanksgiving or Christmas or something like that, that they have to do the bird. You don't have to do a whole bird.
23: Of course. People want Norman Rockwell, right? They want everybody gathered around one table. They want to be standing there at the head, carving the table, which, by the way, this is a total aside. You do not need to buy this electric slicing knife. That thing is so ridiculous. Buy a knife, sharpen a knife, cut a turkey. It'll be fine. But that aside, you don't have to cook a whole bird. If you don't want to, don't do it. Don't do things you don't want to. Pick what's more delicious, what's more fun, not what's more traditional. Traditional has never been my vibe. That's not what you need. However, I don't know why people don't do this. Spatchcock chicken is a huge thing. What this is basically you go through the chicken, you cut out the spine, and then you put the chicken flat and you press it. You will have to break the sternum, but then the chicken cooks flat. It basically helps make all of the meat one even thickness that's all flat. It makes it much easier to cook it and keep all the pieces juicy and not have the classic Thanksgiving problem, juicy thigh, dry breast, only okay turkey. I don't know why people don't spatchcock turkeys. You can spatchcock a turkey with a pair of shears and a little bit of bravery. Just crush the breastbone and bake that guy. And if people go, oh, it doesn't look like, shut up. Did you cook it? Then shut up. No cooking, no opinion.
22: What about basting?
23: Basting is this thing that can help keep a little bit of moisture in it. That's actually not my number one tip. If you're worried about your breast being dry, rather than basting it, because one of the things is when you open the oven, there's a sort of saying in cooking, when you're looking, you're not cooking. When you open the door to check your turkey and baste it, all of that heat rushes out. And now the turkey is going to cool down and now it has to heat up and you have this weird oscillation of temperature that you don't need. Put some butter on the counter the day before. Let it soften. Put it in like a KitchenAid. Whip it with some herbs. Get like this really nice soft herb butter. You can use that, by the way, to just brush on bread and enjoy. But you can also, if you gently lift up the stand, I have cooked turkey for you this way. Sage, butter, lift up the skin and then just take some of that butter and just gently put it underneath the skin in little tiny pockets. And then as your turkey cooks, it will self-baste. The butter is going to melt. It's going to cook it. It's going to melt into the meat. It's going to absorb into the meat. You're going to spend less time babysitting a turkey and get a better tasting turkey as a result.
22: It's called stuffing because it gets stuffed in the bird. But a lot of people say, don't cook it in the bird. Cook it, then put it in the bird.
23: Yeah, please don't put stuffing in your turkey. It's such a bad idea. The problem is any poultry product like turkey, you need to cook too well done. You know what tastes terrible when it's well done? Bread that you dried out and then soaked and then cooked again. Do you want your bread to be dried out two times? No. So don't do this with your stuffing. It's a terrible idea. What you need to do instead is cook your stuffing on the side. Then if you want the whole painting, stuff a can up your turkey. That sounds so graphic, but put the can gently inside of your turkey. That way you'll preserve the little cavity and you can put the stuffing in if you want the image. But frankly, most people, the way most Thanksgivings are that I go to, there's a turkey, someone carves it, it's out, and there's like a buffet, right? People make a little line, they walk through the buffet. They won't know or care that you put the stuffing inside the turkey. So just put it in a dish, and that way you don't have to dry it out by cooking it to 165 degrees.
22: Do you brine your turkey?
23: Turkey must be brined. It must be. This is a non-negotiable. Let's think about it. So you're going to buy your turkey. Thanksgiving's in 3 days, so you need to slack your turkey or defrost your turkey. Slack's the professional term. You can use that to impress your friends this year. You're going to slack your turkey. Then you're going to brine your turkey. Brine is basically just seasoned salt water. And when you throw the turkey in there, what's going to happen is a turkey looks like this. If you're watching us on YouTube, you can see a turkey's muscle fibers look like this. They're very locked. I've got all my fingers interlaced here in a very tight pattern. But by putting it in salt water, the muscles are going to relax and they're going to start to open up. So I'm spreading my fingers. I'm filling the gaps. All of these little gaps now by spreading my fingers, that's going to fill up with salt water. So when you cook it, it's going to tighten up a little, but it'll never tighten up as much as it used to be. It'll only tighten up a little. And that's going to keep a little bit of that seasoned water in between the muscle fibers. And that's going to guarantee you a juicy turkey.
22: People say, yeah, but like cooking a whole turkey, timing is hard.
23: Timing is difficult if you don't own a clock. That is very difficult.
22: I think, well, how do you know exactly how long to cook a turkey?
23: You buy a meat thermometer. Okay,
22: I
23: said that I would put in the shop. I will also put in our shop link a meat thermometer that I approve for Thanksgiving. A meat thermometer is an amazing tool. It is not expensive, and it is the secret to really making great roasts. Anything that you're roasting, like a turkey, it is going to do a great job. That little, like, plastic pop-up thermometer, okay, here's the deal. Would you trust your life to a piece of plastic? No. Why would you trust your dinner for everybody to a piece of plastic? So put in a meat thermometer. It'll tell you the temperature. You can track it over time. Some of them even have like an app where you can look on it on your phone. I don't really think that's necessary. You can just put it there and put an alarm. That's what I do at home. So you put in the meat thermometer. It'll track it. It'll cook it just fine. But the real thing is you need to think, look at your turkey recipe. This is what it's going to take. This is how long it's going to be. And then time everything out and realize if you're worried about the timing, it is easier for a side to spend an additional 15, 20 minutes in the warmer or any of the warming strategies we talked about than it is for a turkey that's raw. So just plan that your sides are going to stick a little long. And if you're worried that your sides are going to last a little long, then just add more butter. Butter is the cure-all for every mistake you could possibly make on Thanksgiving. Just layer it with butter and no one will complain.
22: Do you have anything to say about deep frying turkey?
23: Deep frying turkey is a very precarious thing to do. First of all, everything I just said about how you have to brine, please do not do if you're going to fry your turkey. Brined turkey is full of water. A fryer is full of oil.
22: Yeah.
23: And many people have been hospitalized by putting a brined turkey. Some turkeys, by the way, come brined. Like when you buy them, they say brined. So they have water injected into them. This isn't inherently bad, but don't put that in a fryer because it will bubble up. It will explode. You can cause a house fire. You can hurt yourself. This is a real thing. If you are going to fry a turkey, you can fry a turkey. You can look up online how to fry a turkey. One thing I would say about a fried turkey is also be careful with your seasoning. I have seen in the past people make this sugary seasoned rub. They rub it all over the turkey and they dump it in a fryer. Sugar burns, and it burns at a much lower point than a deep fryer and in much less time than a deep fryer. If you're going to fry your turkey, commit to frying the turkey, and you pretty much need to look up a recipe, cook it how it is, and focus on making sure the sauce is great. Think about fried chicken. Fried chicken is delicious, but the sauce really makes the fried chicken, and that's your style. It's not about brining. It's not about trussing. It's not about any of that. Focus on the fry and the seasoning on the side at the end.
22: I want to ask you about giblets, and I'm going to do it in the next segment, which will also be about how to jazz up your Thanksgiving. Make it a little different than the Thanksgivings you've had in the past. Everybody will be thankful. That's next on Flavor File.
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22: This is the second annual Thanksgiving episode of Flavor Files, and we're going to get into some ways to jazz up your Thanksgiving. And we'll do that after we do a couple of other things. And we'll start with this. I carried over from the last segment, Tanner. Giblets. What do you do with those?
23: Giblets are the base of your gravy. You're going to kind of cook these off, and we've talked about making stock before where you kind of roast something and then you cook it off and you make a stock. That's the perfect place. There's tons of flavor, great flavor in those. You roast them off, you make the gravy, and then the things that are softer, like the heart, you literally can just blitz up into that gravy, and you're going to blitz it, you're going to pass it, and then all of a sudden you're going to have this gravy that's just so rich and flavorful. It's because it's got heart and kidney and liver and all that kind of stuff in there. Neck's a little bit different. Maybe you can't blitz that one up so easily. Right. But giblets are the building blocks of a great gravy.
22: We got an email that I think ties in very well to where we want to go, doing something a little different, something that some people might find a little exotic. Why don't you read the email and answer?
23: You can always write to us at flavorfiles.com, by the way. We do answer those emails, and then sometimes, obviously, we answer them here on the show. But here I'm going to read one from Christine. My husband and I, big fans. We appreciate it. We have a question about stuffed peppers. Stuffed peppers always seem better than the end result. What ends up being something underwhelming and bland? I think it's because the flavor of the pepper doesn't get into it. How would you make stuffed peppers? So stuffed peppers, again, if you're thinking about how to jazz it up, you can make things that aren't on the Thanksgiving menu. You might decide, do I need this many carbs? No. No, you don't. It would be okay for you to cook a vegetable or to mix it up. It's okay to mix it up. So a stuffed pepper, really awesome. The way most people make them is they buy bell peppers and they cut the tops off. They scoop them out. You've got kind of then a little bowl. You'll make like a rice and a meat and something, you put it in, you bake it off and you cook it. And Christine is right. Lots of times these end up kind of dry. They end up a little bit of flavorless. And the problem is when you cook a pepper, think about it. If you roast a little bowl in the oven, half the flavor of the pepper is leaking into the rice, but only a very little bit. The rest of the flavor of the pepper is leaking into the pan and you're losing it. So the pepper, as it's leaching water, you're losing it. And so the best tip, if you want a more peppery flavor in your stuffed pepper, is buy more peppers, roast those peppers, chop them up, and throw them into the filling. It'll make it more flavorful. It'll make it more spicy. And most home cooks, I can't say this is true about Christine. Maybe you're a very good cook, Christine, but more salt. You probably need more salt. And if you cooked your rice in water, water has no flavor. Chicken stock has flavor. So I'd cook my rice in chicken stock. Then I would add roasted peppers. Then I would make sure I salted it heavier than you might expect. Then I would pack it in the pepper, and then I would bake it. And that's how you're going to get a better pepper, which is an excellent Thanksgiving side to help sort of jazz up your Thanksgiving from the normal repertoire.
22: You have some ideas then for other sides?
23: So one thing, I have never actually done this because I've never been able to convince a group of people to do it. But okay, one thing I would love to do, and please do it and then write to me that it was amazing so I can rub it in the face of all the people who told me no. Thanksgiving is this holiday that's very specific. It's very specific food traditions. You know, you could cook other food, right? You could do Korean Thanksgiving. You could do Japanese or Indian or Mexican Thanksgiving. So one thing that I think would be cool is if you reached out to everybody and said, hey, we're doing Thanksgiving, come by, but cook Thanksgiving food, but with a Mexican twist, with a Japanese twist, or you could just say international twist. Let people cook what they want. It would be so cool to me to have people come in and say, well, I had to make mashed potatoes. However, I did it with this Portuguese twist. So instead of bacon and sour cream and green onions, I've instead made it with paprika and blah, blah, blah, blah, blah. Okay. Or I've made this dish that's very popular in country I'm from, country I traveled to, country that's fun. So you end up, I have done an international potluck before. One year for Christmas, I got stranded in London with my friend because they canceled our flight. So we hit up all people we knew from other countries and everybody cooked something from home and then brought it. And we ate 18 different Christmas dishes on Christmas. And that was a really cool thing to do. And you could do it for Thanksgiving, and that would definitely be a way to jazz it up.
22: They don't even have to technically go together.
23: No, in fact, they only go together because this is what my family, had I been home, would have made. Or you just have it. Look, the thing about Thanksgiving, what matters at Thanksgiving is the food is good, the people are good, I'm having a good time. It doesn't matter. Nobody has ever thought back and gone, well, 5 years ago, Stacy didn't make corn, and it was the worst Thanksgiving I've ever had.
22: How about if you have the kids cook something?
23: You could have the kids cook. Kids should cook more. Kids should be more responsible for cooking. I think we're sort of sheltering kids. We could do an entire episode about cooking for kids. People don't teach their kid how to use a knife because it's dangerous. They don't teach them how to use a stove because it's dangerous. Look. The kid's got to feed himself, okay? It's fine if he's good at Madden. It's fine if he understands social studies, but he actually does need to eat. And if you don't enable your kid to eat, you rob them of a potential future of delicious food. Do you want to make your kids' food less delicious? Do you want their future to be not delicious? No. So teach your kid to cook and allow them to make something. And to be totally frank, when I was a child, and you know this, I made some stuff that sucked. I made bad food and served it to people you invited over. And Look at me now. I am the host of the OK Successful Flavor Files.
22: More importantly, you own and operate bars and restaurants. I think that's what's important here. I talked in a previous episode about a wine competition party that I went to. You had to bring a bottle of wine and you had to explain it. You had to tell a story about it. You could throw that into your Thanksgiving. Or if you're really the kinds of people that enjoy this, you could have each person say, make a cocktail. Let's have a cocktail competition. Although if everybody's doing a different cocktail, there better be some Ubers involved here.
23: Well, I mean, I did say earlier that if anything goes wrong, break out the champagne. This is an easier way to do it. They bring their own alcohol. BYOC, bring your own cocktail and just keep everybody rolling. Because you think if Thanksgiving's going to be 8 hours long, an average person can drink a drink every hour and be completely fine because it takes about an hour to burn off a drink. Again, we don't have a legal department. This is not legal advice, but you could get away with every couple brings a drink. And that's a great way to just like spice it up and take pressure off of yourself. If you go back and listen to our episode from last year, most of what I talk about is take the pressure off. Here's how to take the pressure off. Here's how to do it in advance. Here's how to prepare yourself because Thanksgiving is not great if you have a bad time. Therefore, try to spread the load and you'll have a better time.
22: Something we didn't mention before when we were talking about if you're getting behind, things aren't going according to schedule. There is this on Thanksgiving. Hey, look at that football game.
23: Look at that, man. I have an advantage. Listeners know my restaurants, myself, I'm based in Dallas. The Dallas Cowboys always play on Thanksgiving. So if anything goes wrong on my Thanksgiving spread, I can just say, damn, them Cowboys, huh? And we all just, I just shift focus away from me screwing up to you watching football. But yes, you can become very passionate about football. You also, by the way, if you're trying to figure out, but how do I make it a vibe? How do I make it fun? Put the football on, But, and this obviously only goes for American Thanksgiving, put the football on, mute it, and then put on music and run that through your speakers or whatever kind of system you have. Music is fun. You can put on a cool playlist. You can curate a party atmosphere while the football is kind of on. If you look, a lot of restaurants and bars, this is what they do. Most restaurants and bars don't actually have the sound of a football game playing. They have it there if you want to watch it, but they're using music to curate the vibe and elevate the night.
22: All right. Well, we're primarily talking Thanksgiving for the Canadian holiday because it comes first and because we're privileged to have this podcast run on Canadian radio stations, but all of the stuff we talk about essentially is valuable for American Thanksgiving as well. It's mostly about the food and everything. However, shout out to our listeners on CKLW in Windsor. The Lions also play all the time on Thanksgiving. So you have that going for you if you choose to celebrate that way. So coming up in the next segment, one more thing to do. What about the leftovers?
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23: With what we have left over of Flavor Files this week, we want to talk about the problem everybody's facing, which are the leftovers. What do you do? Everybody knows the day after Thanksgiving, you got to eat the food. However, it's dry. It's not that interesting. You're not that excited about. So what do you do with your leftovers? The amuse-bouche from this episode was my cranberry sauce cosmopolitan. That's a great option. But I know what you're thinking. Okay, Tanner, yes, that's fine. I'll make some Cosmos. But I have a lot of meat. I have a lot of carbs. What am I supposed to do with Thanksgiving? And the real secret to all of this is stop thinking like I'm reheating old food and start to think I have an ingredient now, and how do I make a satisfying meal out of that?
22: Okay, this is first of all, Tanner, assuming that you haven't managed to package it all up and with paper plates and tin foil and send a bunch of it home, especially with the younger folks that came to your dinner.

0: and you load mashed potatoes on top and you toast it in the oven and then you take big old scoops of it and that's what you eat. Isn't that what you have left over? Couldn't you realistically take turkey, chop it up into small pieces, throw it in? What do you have left over? Oh, you have some green bean casserole. Oh, does it have a really rich mushroom sauce? Great. Cut up the green beans, pour that in. What else do you have in there? Oh, do you have some roasted carrots? Oh my God, it sounds like you have a shepherd's pie. Cut those up, throw that in. So get the veg, get the meat, get that into a casserole dish. Oh, do you also have some sweet potatoes? Fine. Do you also have, basically, it all tasted good yesterday. It tastes good today, okay? Load it in, put the mashed potatoes on top. Toast in the oven, warm it through. The mashed potatoes will help keep the moisture inside the pie part itself, the meat part itself. Throw some gravy in there. I know I say this all the time. Throw some butter in there. That'll help keep everything delicious. And then as you toast it, all of a sudden, you're going to turn what used to be Thanksgiving leftovers into tonight we're having shepherd's pie. And it's a little less traditional than shepherd's pie, but it's going to be delicious and it's going to be new flavors. And most importantly, it's going to be a new, hot, fresh meal. And that's what people want the day after Thanksgiving. They're not dying to eat leftovers. They're dying to eat something tasty. And you can make that out of all stuff you already made.
1: Well, I'm glad that you mentioned this because I have to tell you, I might not have thought of it simply because I'm kind of locked into thinking that shepherd's pie is ground beef.
0: Well, a lot of shepherd's pie is actually lamb.
1: Okay.
0: Because shepherds, you know, they're more lamb based. You could also make a pot pie, by the way, if you wanted to make some pie crust. If you like made pie crust for pecan pie, pumpkin pie, sweet potato pie, whatever you did, you could make a pot pie out of all the leftovers. That's a great option. Another one is enchiladas. Enchiladas are just stuff. And then you take whatever you want, you roll it in a tortilla, you put that in a casserole dish, you pour sauce on top, and you bake it. Sounds like whatever is your leftovers. You could make stuffing enchiladas. Who doesn't like that? And it's an easy way to bake it off and make something good. Of course, you could also do, you remember this, at Christmas several years ago, because you were down visiting me, I made a curry. We did the whole, I roasted a Christmas goose, which that's a different episode. That was more challenging than I expected. But we roasted the Christmas goose and we made all the stuffing and everything. And then we said, what do we do with the leftovers? And I literally made a curry out of it. And now all of a sudden I had this warm soup dish, perfect for colder winter months. And it felt like all of us sat there and thought, wow, we have this brand new meal. But it wasn't new. It was because I used leftovers as ingredients.
1: Okay, but I want to address that because I've told people about that. A number of people had already left. Other family members had other obligations and they were gone. And I remember you coming down late in the morning and kind of saying good morning as you walked past me.
0: Is that how I sound?
1: Yeah. And threw a stock pot onto the stove and you started throwing stuff in there. I mean, it looked like you were just taking stuff out of the refrigerator and throwing it into the stock pot. And then you got it going on the stove and disappeared again for a while. And then you came back a couple hours later and said, want some soup? And I said, yes. And it was amazing. But I've always told people that because I'm trying to tell them that you know how to cook. It's not so simple as just throw stuff in a pot or an enchilada.
0: So, you know, my brother Cooper, it's funny. He has texted me before being like, hey, how should I do this? And I say, oh, cook it. And he goes, well, how long? What temp? And I go, till it's done. So professional chefs could actually be very bad people to ask for cooking advice because
1: right.
0: We don't, I cook on vibe. I cook on feel, you know, but the thing is you can make this. You take food that is good. You put it in a pot. Maybe you add some chili powder. You add some peppers. Just think to your mind, do I like the thing I'm adding? Do I like the thing I'm adding it to? Therefore, 1 + 1 must equal, if I like what went in, plus I like the other thing that went in, I statistically will like the thing that comes out. Now, please don't roast garlic, pour in milk chocolate, and then write to me at flavorfiles.com and say, you were wrong. Okay, I get it. But the idea, a big soup is such a great way to just hold things. All your vegetables.

0: vegetables, all your meat, all your stuff. You can just make this and you can throw it in and just season the hell out of it. Just add a ton of curry seasoning and it can work. I understand it's easy to be like, well, Tanner just did it. He's a chef. Literally all I did was leftovers, water, curry paste, boil. That's all I did. And you can do it too.
1: Well, you could start ahead even with you didn't do this that time, but you can throw the bones in there with water or some chicken broth, some bay leaves and some chopped up carrots and onions or whatever and simmer that for 3-4 hours. And then you sieve all of that out till you get that stock. You get rid of those vegetables you cooked in there. Then you start putting in all the other things you were talking about. Even I can cook that.
0: Even you could do it. You sound like a Geico ad.
1: Here's a thing that I never have left over, but what would you do with it if accidentally that happened? And that's actual stuffing.
0: What is stuffing but loosely hydrated carb? If you have like a press waffle maker, think about it. Most people have this, I feel like. It's like a circle and it makes the four little triangles in the circle. You can take your stuffing and then you can put that in the waffle maker and close it and it will cook it into a stuffing waffle. Now, it might be a little bit more savory, but you know what sounds great? Chicken and waffles. It's better, actually, if you make a savory waffle. And if you have, I don't know, leftover turkey, could you batter that and fry it and make Thanksgiving chicken and waffles? Yes, you can. Or you could take the stuffing, and then you could take whatever else is left over, add some eggs, put it into a batter and make fritters and throw those into a pan and you grill those off. And now you have Thanksgiving fritters. Or you can chop up all of your meat. You can chop up, maybe you did roasted potatoes instead of mashed potatoes. You chop that off. You've had corned beef and hash. You can have chopped turkey and hash. That's a great dish. There's no problem with that. Another one is poutine. Maybe some of our American listeners are like, I don't know what that is. You make French fries and you pour stuff on top. You know what you pour on top? Leftover gravy. You put on meat, like, I don't know, turkey. And you can just pour your Thanksgiving leftovers on French fries and boom, you have a brand new dish. The secret to leftovers is I'm excited about a new food that uses what I had. That's what you need to be focused on.
1: And of course, you can always take cranberry sauce, gravy, turkey, stuffing, and that's a heck of a sandwich.
0: You can always make the Thanksgiving sandwich, although I will say, if you come see me for Thanksgiving season at Apothecary, we do a cocktail. We do it every year. It's been in Forbes. We call it Nobody Puts Gravy in the Corner. It's a Thanksgiving leftover cocktail. It's a little advanced, but if you're in the Dallas area, come and see me. We'll make it for you.
1: I don't know if you'll be thankful you had that, but we're thankful for your kind attention. For Flavor Pot.
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12: From the National Newsroom of the Canadian Press, I'm John Kennedy. The U.S. Coast Guard is searching for an Ontario air ambulance carrying six people that has gone missing off the coast of the United States. Clarence Togaretz is the operation manager for Hamilton-based Latitude Air Ambulance and told the Canadian Press that the missing aircraft was transporting a patient and their family member from Bermuda to Boston with four Canadian crew members aboard.
13: Currently, their search and rescue efforts are active with the U.S. Coast Guard, some law enforcement agencies, and search and rescue teams. And that's all we know. We have not had any updates at all from anybody.
12: The Coast Guard says the air and ground crews are searching for the plane off the coast of Nantucket, southeast of Boston. A defendant is saying sorry to former UBC professor days before a defamation trial is set to start. Stephen Galloway sued numerous people in 2018, alleging he was defamed with false sexual assault allegations. Chelsea Rooney's statement says she regrets being involved in collecting complaints in an attempt to build a case against him. A Fly Dubai pilot describes being attacked with the cockpit's crash axe on an Israel-bound flight that nearly crashed on Wednesday as he recovers from the ordeal. Captain Smit Machar says his co-pilot said he wanted to pray before attacking him from behind in the cockpit of the plane.
14: I pushed against everything. I gave everything that I had and just went for the door and opened the door, and thankfully people were waiting to pounce back.
12: Officials say one of the passengers pulled the controls to steady the plane until a third pilot took over and safely landed the plane in Saudi Arabia. A Jewish community in Ontario is dealing with another disturbing incident not long after a targeted shooting at a local synagogue. Police in Belleville are investigating the posting of alleged anti-Semitic flyers distributed around the Sons of Jacob Synagogue late this week. The president of the House of Worship said yesterday four different flyers were found accusing Jewish people of a number of things. The two largest parties seeking leadership in British Columbia campaigned in the Okanagan yesterday, talking about fire safety and the high cost of groceries. Interim Conservative Party leader Lauren Dirksen promised to spend $500 million on a fleet of Crown-owned water bombers and cutting-edge technology, including artificial intelligence, to fight the growing threat of wildfires in the province if elected. NDP leader David Eby stood outside a Kelowna grocery store to announce additional plans to improve affordability by capping prices on certain staple grocery items. A new study is showing people can suffer from sleep apnea for years or even decades without realizing. ABC News medical contributor and pediatrician Dr. Alok Patel has more.
15: The average age of diagnosis was 55. Over half of these people had hypertension. Above 60, if you have sleep apnea, you're increasing your risk of many chronic illnesses, including stroke and heart disease.
12: This is the Canadian Press. In sports, Kawhi Leonard was held out of the Toronto Raptors lineup for the first preseason game tonight. The Raptors face Miami in the first NBA game in Quebec City. After leaving Toronto for the LA Clippers, he was traded back to Toronto this summer and signed a two-year extension. Montreal Canadiens defenseman Lyle Odelein has died at the age of 58. He helped the Canadiens win the Stanley Cup in 1993, which was the last year a Canadian club won an NHL title. The Pittsburgh Post-Gazette reported Odelein died of a heart attack. Jacob Schaffelberg scored two first-half goals for the Canadian men's soccer team in the 2-0 win over Peru in Montreal. It was Canada's second victory of the international break after a 1-0 win over Chile in Toronto. Canadians conclude their three-match window on Tuesday against the United States in St. Paul, Minnesota. From the Canadian Press, I'm John Kennedy.
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21: Welcome, everyone. I'm Richard Krause. I hope you're doing well, that you're staying happy, healthy, and safe. It's a big show. Let's jump right in. A little bit later on, we'll meet Duncan Fremlin, musician, banjo player, singer, and frontman of the country folk group Whiskey Jack. Today, we talk about his new book, Stories Not Fit for the Stage, an anthology. It's a collection of tall tales, confrontations, anecdotes, and encounters, some accidental, some not, with music and entertainment figures. That's a little bit later on. We'll also meet Colin James, one of Canada's most celebrated blues rock guitarists, singers, and songwriters. We'll talk about his new book, Playing the Changes. That's also later. First, let's meet Robert Mark Kamen, writer of 23 movies, including The Karate Kid, Taken, and many, many others. Yep, he's the mind behind the lines Wax On, Wax Off, and Liam Neeson's famous A Very Particular Set of Skills speech. His latest project is The Karate Kid, the musical, which will be playing in Toronto at the Princess of Wales Theatre until November 1st. See Mervish.com for more details. Robert Mark Kamen joined me from his home in Sonoma, California. We began by talking about his introduction to karate.
22: And when I was 16, I was in the World's Fair and I got jumped by a bunch of guys. They were chasing me around the World's Fair and I ran into the New York Pavilion and I saw a guy doing a karate demonstration in 1964. And there were only probably no more than a half a dozen dojo in all of New York at that time. And this guy taught in one of them. And, I signed up and this guy taught me how to fight. He was not strong on the other aspects of the art, but he taught me how to fight.
21: Where did the philosophy then enter into all of that? Mr. Miyagi's philosophy is such a big part of the storytelling. When did that part enter, your life?
22: I think it always, look, I did my doctoral degree in ethnography, in cultural anthropology. So I was always kind of hooked into defining societies and cultures through their moral beliefs and their underpinnings and everything else. It just became natural, and I was educated that way in graduate school. But before that, I had started assimilating what I was learning in the dojo into coherent philosophy of things. And once I started training in Okinawan Goju, there was a direct connection between that philosophy of martial arts and what we were doing. It's not an offensive style. The first guy I trained with, it was all about offense. It was all about knocking people out. But then when I got introduced to these very traditional Okinawan Goju people, it's, as Mr. Miyagi says, I think in Karate Kid 2, He says, rule number one, karate for defense only. Rule number two, see rule number one. And I just, because I had an anthropological bent, I just picked up the cultural aspects of it and sort of assimilated them. And so when I wrote the first script, it was only natural that this is what came out for me.
21: And that first script turned into the classic movie.
22: It was. It is.
21: Are you surprised by the lasting impact?
22: Yes.
21: Yeah. Why so?
22: Believe me, when I hear people on the street say wax on, wax off, or sweep the leg, yeah, or any of the other aphorisms that I stuck in this thing, I'm always amazed 44 years later, that this stuff has stuck. And it really has stuck, as evidenced by my residuals. But it has stuck, and it's made such an imprint. And I have a number of friends who are very, very successful screenwriters, screenwriter directors, very successful. And none of them have lines that they've written one of them said this to me the other day. I said, you know, your career. And he said, my career. He said, nobody quotes me. Everybody quotes all these lines you've written. I have Simon Schuster bought my memoirs. I have all these stories, and I would tell them to my screenwriting friend. I have a screenwriting cabal of people, and we're all quite successful. I would tell them these stories, or I tell my kids the stories, and everybody said, you should write these down. My daughter says, before I get Alzheimer's, I should write them down. And so during COVID, I had nothing to do, so I wrote them down. And Simon Schuster, I showed them to my agent. She sold them to Simon Schuster. And they're going to be published in March. You know, and they have nothing to do with the movie business. They have everything to do with this life I had before. And I had to get a title for it. Mm-hmm. And so my first title was What the F*** Was I Thinking?
21: You're listening to Robert Mark Kamen on The Richard Krause Show. His show, The Karate Kid, the musical, is playing in Toronto at the Princess of Wales Theater until November 1st. See Mervish.com for more details.
22: And the publisher said, no, let's get a different title. And so I said, how about a very particular set of skills, which is I was living this double, triple life. And he said, sure. Everybody knows that quote. You know, I've been lucky enough to write several movies that are quoted, yes, and have been quoted, they've entered the lexicon.
21: Well, a very special set of skills is more than just entered the lexicon. I mean, this is something that, you know, once a week somebody says it. And I think that, to me, I hear it all the time. And I think you can always measure the success of a line or, you know, a phrase that enters the public consciousness like that. If the person who's saying it doesn't even really know it's from the first Taken movie.
22: Right.
21: It's just something that has
22: very bizarre.
21: It's just become part of the way we speak now.
22: Anyway, honestly, Richard, I didn't think of these things when I wrote Wax On, Wax Off, Paint the Fang. I didn't think of this. This is just, it's the writing process, the conscious writing process, the conscious and unconscious melding together, and stuff just comes out. That's all. I didn't think about this stuff. I mean, the Green Bay Packers have a play called the Miyagi. I mean, was I thinking about this? No. This was, to me, this was just part of who I am, and the stuff just came out.
21: You said that you were done with The Karate Kid until you saw Hadestown in 2019. What was it about that sort of brought?
22: I saw the possibilities. I mean, I do like writing screenplays because I'm familiar with it, but there comes a point where I run out of ideas, and the world has moved on from the world I know. But this theater producer came to me, Kumiko Yoshi, an amazing woman. And she wanted to do The Karate Kid as a Broadway musical. And I was like, I ducked her for months and wouldn't meet with her because I just couldn't see it. And then she finally convinced me to do it, but I knew nothing about theater. I mean, here I am living in New York, living in the heart of New York, and I never go to musical theater because I'm lazy. You know, it means you have to get tickets and you have to do this and you have to go. I'd rather go to dinner, right? And so she said, I want you to go see some musical theater. And she sent me to see Hadestown, and I saw what the stage could do. And then I subsequently saw a lot of other musicals and saw what the stage could really do. And it fascinated me. And so I brought this fascination, because it was just another language. I'm a writer. I can write. It's just another language to write in. And I fell in love with it. And so I took a crack at it. And now here we are.
21: Were you able to explore different layers of the characters in this form than perhaps you were able to?
22: No.
21: Or you've had decades to think about these characters since...
22: No. They're the same, except now they sing.
21: Right.
22: And they sing. Instead of Daniel saying, will you teach me? He sings, I want to know what you know. And you'll get a theater audience. They can't say anything about the story in the book, because the story in the book is essentially the film. And so what are they going to do? They're going to knock the Karate Kid film, which is like a classic film? No, but they always have something to say. So they'll say, oh, the songs are a little poppy, or the songs are... The truth is, the songs fit exactly what the material is. They service the show. You know, Sondheim it ain't, but Sondheim is not required for the Karate Kid.
21: You have said that you consider yourself a martial artist first and a screenwriter second.
22: It's
21: true. How does that philosophy still guide you?
22: I get up every morning and I do an hour of kata, and that's before I start my day. This has been every day since I'm 17, and now I'm 79. So you do the math. Am I the world's greatest martial artist? No, not by a long shot. Do I have a vast compendium of knowledge? No. You do enough kata and you become self-realized. I don't train with anybody. I just do the kata over and over and over. The key to this philosophy are the kata, because when you do things, you know, it's just what it is. And I am a screenwriter second. Screenwriting can go away. Karate can't go away. I mean, my knees are going away, but the karate does not go away. And I think about it all the time. It's such a part of me. Like I can not write screenplays ever again. I can just write musical theater, or I can write short stories, or I can write a novel. I can write other things. Writing is part of my life, but Okinawan Goju Karate is really part of my life. It's baked into the equation.
21: That was Robert Mark Kamen on The Richard Krause Show. His show, The Karate Kid, the musical, is playing in Toronto at the Princess of Wales Theatre until November 1st. 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Lots more to come on The Richard Krause
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21: Welcome back, everyone. I'm Richard Krause. Thanks for hanging out with me today. I appreciate it. Later on in the show, Duncan Fremlin stops by to talk about his new book, Stories Not Fit for the Stage, an anthology. That's a little bit later, though. First, let's get to my conversation with Canadian blues rock legend Colin James, 8-time Juno winner, multi-platinum artist, and one of the most electrifying guitarists this country has ever produced. From the prairies of Saskatchewan to stages around the world, he's earned a devoted following and collaborations with some of music's greatest names. Now he shares a whole new side of the story with Playing the Changes, a musician's memoir of funny, open hearted and deeply moving account of his early years, the road that led him to open for Stevie Ray Vaughan at age 18, and the making of a lifelong musician all the way up to the release of his debut album.

0: Colin James. Join me via Zoom. The book focuses on your formative years up to the release of the debut album in 1988. Why did you decide to start there instead of covering your entire career?
1: Probably two answers to that question. Yes, there, we wanted to leave room for a potential second book. I think that's one answer. But I think right off the bat, they said, you know, they asked me, why a book? Why now? And, I kind of told the story about the Greyhound trip with my mother. I think they were more interested in the metamorphosis of becoming a musician with a family, an unconventional family. And, so we leaned into that. And, you know, I guess we'll see if there's, you know, if it's something I'm going to do again or not. This one took probably 5 or 6 years from inception.
0: Well, it's difficult to write about yourself, and this memoir is quite deeply personal. Was there a part you found more difficult to revisit than other parts, or did you have a chance to get a bit more introspective and start thinking about things that have happened in your life a little differently?
1: Yeah, I mean, I think it always occurs to me that personally for myself, I always had trouble figuring out when things happened. When did I open up for George Thurgood? You know, when did that happen? Was I 18? Was I 16? I was 16. So, and that's what the hardest part for me was. I think at one point I even got software where I could walk down this corridor and have flags of what happened, because so much happened between, you know, being in a band at 13 and then quitting school at 16 and moving to Winnipeg, and just a lot. And so it was for my own purpose a bit as well. People forget their history so quickly, especially in terms of family too. I mean, who your great grandfather was, who your grandfather was. And often with someone like me who's now in his 60s, I don't have no one to ask about it anymore, because my mom's gone, my dad's gone, my grandpa's gone, my grandma's gone. So, and thankfully before mom passed, we got access to her diaries, from the trip when I was 13. And a friend of mine and my wife went and interviewed my mom and got it all on a USB stick, which I haven't frankly listened to yet, but it's being transcribed. So at least I could corroborate the facts, because it's so easy to forget, you know. And that's really it. And
0: well, I think when you're that age, you're more interested in what's coming up than what's just happened, right? So it's a blur. It goes by, and you're thinking, okay, well, that was cool. What's the next thing?
1: Oh yeah, especially, you know, the way my life was unfolding, because I was moving from town to town. As soon as I felt like I had kind of used up a town's potential, I would be gone, whether I had a girlfriend or not. I was, you know, so, there's kind of a reoccurring thing in the book. It's like, well, I was there for a while and then I left, you know. And, you know, I tried to move to Montreal after Winnipeg and got that job acting in Saskatoon. And, you know, ultimately I always meant to get to Vancouver, which is where I ended up in, I guess, 1983.
0: You're listening to Colin James on The Richard Krause Show. His book, Playing the Changes, A Musician's Memoir, is available now wherever fine books are sold. Do you look back at those moments in your life? Because you're making fairly big decisions. You're moving from city to city. There's a lot of people who just never move from one city to another, let alone, you know, a string of them. Oh. And you made big career decisions and you really put yourself out there. Do you ever look back and go, man, I was a precocious teenager?
1: I do, although I didn't feel precocious, you know, it was not a conscious decision. And what strikes me is how brave a 16-year-old can be. And I don't know if this is naivete or just drive. And I think, especially when you've quit school and you've decided to make this go of it, because you've got to make it happen. Like, I was no way I was going to say no to that show in Saskatoon, even if it was probably ill-advised. And I think that goes with the moves to Saskatoon to join a musical theater show and audition. I never did get back to my apartment in Montreal. I never went back. I mean, that was it. I left somebody in an apartment that we had rented together, and I never came back. So, you know, it's just, I guess that speaks to the drive you have when you're that age. And, you know, going back to Winnipeg when Sunshine, my girlfriend who was five long years, was written about.

0: you know, when she said, you know, do you want to go work at my dad's campsite in Halifax over the summer? No, I don't. I have to get going. I gotta move, you know? So, yeah, I guess it's, I didn't feel precocious, but I know that I probably wouldn't have met Colin Linden when I was 13 if Colin didn't walk up to the food booth that I was working at the folk festival and I was playing guitar. Like I was there to kind of play as well as sell health food cookies, you know? And Colin came up to me and said, oh my gosh, you got a nice tone on that. My name's Colin too. And that started a many, many year friendship.
1: Yeah, you're still collaborating with him.
0: He texted me about 5 minutes ago. We're starting a record together in December.
1: The book is funny, but it's also heartfelt and it's poignant. When you're writing about yourself, you're also writing about other people as well. So did you call people and say, hey, listen, there's going to be a story about you in this book that I'm writing? Or did you just say, hey, this is my story and I'm telling it?
0: More of the latter. However, I did phone Sunshine, and she lives on the West Coast now, but, and I didn't know where she lived until I phoned her, and, she wasn't far from Vancouver as it turned out, and she's on the island. And I said, hey, are you cool with that? I mean, and she says, oh yeah, you know, and so, and you know, my teacher in grade six, who was so, such a kind of fairly heartless woman. I had her name in there. I had her name in there at first, but I took it out.
1: Yeah.
0: I just thought, well, there's no point in that, you know. Although my principal, Mr. Boychuk, got mentioned, but he's long, long past.
1: You're listening to legendary Canadian blues rock guitar player Colin James. He's an 8-time Juno Award winner, a multi-platinum artist, and one of the most electrifying musicians this country has ever produced. He's also, as of now, an author with a new book called Playing the Changes, a Musician's Memoir. It's available now wherever fine books are sold. When we come back, we're going to continue the conversation with Colin James, and we'll talk about what advice he would give his younger self. It's a really fascinating answer. Stay with me.
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1: Welcome back, everyone. I'm Richard Krause, and thanks for spending part of your day with me today. I appreciate it. My guest is 8 times Juno Award-winning and multi-platinum selling blues rock artist Colin James. He released the first of his 18 albums in 1988. He's had international hits like Five Long Years. He's worked with Stevie Ray Vaughan, Bonnie Raitt, Albert Collins, Pops Staples, Robert Cray, Albert King, and Mavis Staples, just to name a few. He appeared on an episode of the television program Corner Gas and gave a command performance for Queen Elizabeth II. Today we talk about his heartfelt new memoir, Playing the Changes, which chronicles his extraordinary journey from prairie teenager to roots music icon. Colin James joined me via Zoom. Did you enjoy the process of writing the book?
0: I did. I'm on a flight from Vancouver to Toronto very often. It's, you know, that 4.5 hour flight. And I don't like watching movies on a tiny little screen, so I usually just don't do it. So I would just sit and start, and I was quite amazed at how I get lost. Like, I would just get lost in it. And it was cathartic to kind of put things down into words, whether it was the trip with my mom. So that was all really good. And I think similarities are you're trying to speak in your voice. Yep. And you know when it doesn't feel right. And I should say Jared Bland, who helped me, because he's an editor, he and I would Zoom every day. I would do the writing, I would send it to Jared, who's been an editor, he's a writer as well, he's written his own book.
1: Had a new book out, didn't he, called Lower City, right?
0: A mystery. Exactly. Yeah. Absolutely. My wife is reading it right now. And Jared ended up just being the sweetest guy. We really got along well, and I really look forward to our session. So I would write, I would send it to him. He would use his knowledge that I'm an avid reader, but I mostly read history, mostly nonfiction for sure. In fact, I think the last fiction I read was Shipping News, and that was a while ago. So Jared was perfect, you know, and then I would vet his adjustments to make sure that it was in my voice. Yeah. And, if there's a word that I know I wouldn't say, I'd say I would just would never say that, Jared, you know. So he was really cool. And, yeah, I loved the process. It was long and, you know, naming the, you know, what stories were pertinent and what weren't. And sometimes now I go, oh my God, I forgot to mention that happened. But I really enjoyed the whole thing. I think, you know, my son got married this summer and I had to write a speech. And I found I'm way more confident doing that now.
1: Right.
0: So that was cool. That was a nice byproduct.
1: It's funny because you've been a performer since you were a teenager, and yet it took this experience to make you feel comfortable with that. Yeah. You've been speaking in front of crowds forever.
0: I do. And I have to say, though, in the early days of my career, I didn't say barely anything. It was basically, thank you, good night. That was about it. And then I had a manager at one point say, I think it would be really wise for you to start playing some smaller, soft cedars and get used to talking to your audience a little more. And I have to say, it was very wise words. And that was probably 10, 12 years ago now. And now I have two careers. I have a career as a five-piece rock band. And then I do these trio shows where it's more 200, 300 seaters. And that really taught me how to be a bit more confident speaking. It was a good idea.
1: Do you think that the way that you write songs, so you said that Five Long Years was written about Sunshine, a long ago girlfriend now, but you're writing something personal, you're sharing part of yourself in that song. Did that prepare you for what you would be sharing in this book?
0: I tend to write songs. Five Long Years was all me, you know, voodoo thing. But I do a lot of collaborating with songwriters.
1: You're listening to Colin James on The Richard Krause Show. His book, Playing the Changes, a Musician's Memoir, is available now wherever fine books are sold.
0: But I have to say, this is way more personal for me. Yeah. And I had to ask myself how I felt about that too. You know, at first, do I really want to, fairly private and, I'm glad I did it. And I think, you know, if I can inspire a kid from Chicoutimi or Prince George, BC, that irregardless of where you live, it really doesn't matter. You have to come from somewhere. And in some ways, growing up in Regina was quite fortuitous for me because there wasn't anyone else really doing blues. There may have been, but not if there was, maybe a couple other people. Yeah. So when John Lee Hooker came to town, I got the gig. When Thurgood came to town, I got the gig. You know, when Stevie came to town, I got the gig. If I was from Vancouver or Toronto, there would have been a lineup of people. You know? So I think that played into it a bit, you know.
1: Do you think that this book is kind of like the diary that you found of your mom that she had, or, you know, that sort of artifact that is left behind for your kids to get to know you a little better in a way?
0: Absolutely. Because like I realized that once my mom died, there's no one to ask about anything anymore. And, my mom did all that research on my grandpa from the Serbian town of Farkasdan, you know, and I honestly, we had no idea. I knew I knew there was a Serb aspect, but I didn't have any other details. I didn't know we were from outside of Belgrade or any of that stuff. So, and I think for my kids, it's just amazing how quickly that stuff falls away. And when there's no one to ask anymore, it's kind of gone. Yeah. I guess you can do genealogy and all that stuff. But, so yeah, I think that was important. I was happy for that. And, my son did read the book. And he said, you know, before the book was quite finished, he said, Dad, I just think, you know, I watch your struggle in the book and I never get to enjoy your success. The ending is a little abrupt. So we went back in and kind of massaged the ending a little bit to make it a little less, to ease the ending a little bit, you know.
1: If you could go back now that you have thought about your life, maybe in a way that you haven't, you know, for a while anyway, while writing this book, if you could go back and give yourself a bit of advice when you were a teenager, do you know what it would be?
0: Get a lawyer. Yeah. You know, when you're that age and people start throwing that kind of record deals and stuff your way, you don't really realize it's yours and no one tells you it. Well, at least in my case, no one told me. So I didn't have access to my own money and I spent every cent of it on my records, like every cent of it. And I didn't realize until later that you don't have to do that. You don't want to underserve your product. Mm-hmm. Of course not. I would say, you know, get separate counsel. I mentioned that in the book, you know, as like, there, you know, it, back then especially, I mean, now the rules have changed so much and there's barely record deals like that existing anymore. I mean, now they're giving you like, you know, fractions. So yeah, I guess I would say, you know, watch out and try to be wise. And occasionally I was lucky to be wise. And sometimes I got good advice from some of the people who gave me bad advice, like buy a house. In 1991, someone said, don't go buy a car. Don't go on vacation. You know, buy a house. And I went, what a bore. Are you kidding? What, a house? Blah. So, you know, that was positive. But I guess that's it. And, what else could I say? Just appreciate, I guess maybe be more appreciative of what, of the luck I had. Because, when it happens to you and it happens in that way, you think, well, that was easy. I got a record deal and I got another record deal and I got another record deal. Now, with Spotify and Apple Music doing backroom deals with the companies, I mean, what incentive is there for anyone to sign anybody?
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1: Welcome back, everyone. I'm Richard Krause, and thanks for being along for the ride today. I appreciate it. My guest today in this segment is Duncan Fremlin, a veteran Canadian musician, banjo player, singer, and band leader, best known as the longtime frontman of the country folk group Whiskey Jack. He spent years as road manager and band member for iconic singer Stompin' Tom Connors, later creating the popular touring show Stories and Songs of Stompin' Tom. In addition to his music career, Fremlin is the author of Stories Not Fit for the Stage, a collection of candid, off-the-record tales from decades on the road.
19: Well, I went to see my doctor.

0: or anything like that, although there was a bit of that in this. But they were just either too long or, you know, it just wasn't the right place. And so I started collecting these and talking to my friends about it. And next thing you know, they're sending me more stories. Those that aren't inclined to write, well, I got together with them and recorded the story back and forth. And so I transcribed those, and I had a few of my own left over from my first book, What's Not the Top. So all told, it took a couple of years to assemble all of this. And it kind of, at first it was kind of a, I wasn't quite sure where it was going, but eventually, as you know, with these things, you plan something and it doesn't necessarily end up where you plan it, but it invariably it ends up in a good place. So that's kind of the Cole's note as to how this all came to be. And as it turns out, Richard, there were 15 that I couldn't even include. I didn't have room, or they weren't quite appropriate or whatever. Now, as it turns out, since I've gone to press on this, people have sent me even more. So there may be a volume two here.
1: And what stories in the book were the hardest to write, or maybe the most fun to write?
0: That's a great question. The story about the Hells Angels at the Rockcliffe Hotel back in 1979 or 80, that was the most fun because I was able to, first of all, relive that horror story. And also
1: just give people a Cole's notes of what the story is.
0: Well, you have to know that the Rockcliffe Hotel back in the day was the worst hotel in the world. This was Whiskey Jack in the very early days, very grateful to have a six nighter plus a matinee at the Rockcliffe Hotel for $600 bucks. Maybe I don't know. We were grateful for this show, and we were naive. We didn't know much about, working a crowd or creating a set list to control the mood of the room or whatever. And near the end of the week, on the Saturday at the end, last set, a bunch of angels sit down and, we just didn't, I mean, I won't tell the whole story right now, but we wow. How we survived that, I'll never know, but it could have gone way worse than it did.
1: So that one was fun to write, I suppose. Tell me about a couple of your favorite stories from the book.
0: Okay, my friend Max Beck. So Max, he's older than me. He was a beatnik. I was a hippie, so he came before me. But he was a beatnik in Vancouver. So he was a 19 or 20-year-old, sort of helping manage this thing, you know, back in the day when they were just serving coffee. And as he likes to say, we sold a lot of coffee and ice cubes.
1: You're listening to Duncan Fremlin on The Richard Krause Show. His book, Stories Not Fit for the Stage, an anthology, is available now wherever you buy fine books.
0: And there's a place called The Cave nearby that was a bigger, sort of like Hughes' room to the Cameron House. So this was the Cameron House. Hughes' room had all of these acts come in. Say, I'll use those as metaphors. And so invariably, when the cave was finished for the night, those acts would come to the coffee house and they'd sit and they'd socialize, maybe get up on the stage and recite a poem or play a song or whatever. And one of those acts was Johnny Cash before June Carter, before he got sober, before he was, you know, in rehab and all of that. Very, very young Johnny Cash. And so Max's story is a very up-close and personal encounter with him one night when Johnny went berserk and they had to wrestle him to the floor. And Max told this story one time at my book club just as a casual thing, and my eyes went, what? Sure. You did what with Johnny Cash? So I will say that he sat on Johnny Cash's chest for half an hour and heard his story. Again, before June Carter, he was in love with June at the time, yeah. So he confessed much to Max. And so that's it. I love that story.
1: So there's lots of juicy stuff here. There's lots of fun stories. What do you hope that readers take away from this?
0: For sure, they're gonna feel connected with these people. Some of these people, they really confess some things. So I'm like Cynthia Good, a publisher for Penguin Canada, retired publisher, professor at Humber. She's been a friend for a long time.

0: She confessed to sneaking into the King Eddie back when the Beatles first arrived in Toronto. Her and her girlfriend with their Beatles sweater that their mother had knitted for them or whatever, and kissed all the doorknobs because they knew one of the Beatles was going to be opening the door. So come on, Richard, people were, you know, there's stories like this where people are just, I think, you know, we're all kind of at a point in life where, what the hell, right?
1: Well, that's pretty benign, really, you know, for the sex, drugs, and rock and roll kind of stories that came afterwards. Kissing a doorknob seems pretty innocent still.
0: Yes, indeed. Yes.
1: Is there a story or a chapter in your life that could make another book that you haven't written yet?
0: Well, you know, I'm a Canadian boy. No one's interested in me. Yeah. I could never sit down and write. You know, I write stories that talk about other people, or I'm not a story. I'm a tool. That's all. No, I could never do that. There are incidents or events that have happened to me and or Whiskey Jack that have some human interest. And, you know, I tell I've got some of those stories in the book, encounters with, Mac Wiseman and, you know, things like that, or Gordon Lightfoot or whatever. But no, the answer is no.
1: Well, Duncan, thank you very much. Congratulations on the book, and great talking to you.
0: Well, you too. It's a pleasure, sir.
1: You've been listening to Duncan Fremlin on The Richard Krause Show. His book, Stories Not Fit for the Stage, an anthology, is available now wherever you buy fine books. And keep your eye open for his band, Whiskey Jack. They're a lot of fun. Big thanks to Duncan. Big thanks to Robert Mark Kamen. Check out The Karate Kid until November 1st, Mervish.com, for some details. And a big thanks to Colin James. Check out his book, Playing the Changes, A Musician's Memoir. Of course, my biggest thanks goes to you for listening. I'm Richard Krause. Stay weird, everybody.
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12: From the National Newsroom of the Canadian Press, I'm John Kennedy. An Ontario air ambulance carrying six people has gone missing off the coast of the United States. The U.S. Coast Guard said it launched a search and rescue mission after the Federal Aviation Administration lost contact with the plane early today as it was traveling from Bermuda to Boston. Canadian Press reporter Don Mitchell has the details.
13: The aircraft involved is a mid-sized Gulfstream G-100 jet that belongs to Hamilton-based medical evacuation company Latitude Air. Operations manager Clarence Togaretz told the Canadian Press that the missing aircraft was transporting a patient and their family member with two pilots and two medical staff on board. Togaretz added that the four crew are Canadian, while the two passengers are Bermuda nationals. He said it's the first time Latitude has ever lost contact with one of its planes.
12: Air and ground crews are searching off the coast of Nantucket, an island about 150 kilometers southeast of Boston. The leaders of Quebec's five main political parties are making their last pitches to undecided voters this weekend, with the election set for Monday.
14: The separatist Parti Québécois, which promised a referendum in 2029, has topped the polls throughout the campaign. PQ leader Paul Saint-Pierre Plamondon was targeted by his rivals yesterday, who argued a referendum would cause political instability and harm Quebec's economy. The PQ, the Quebec Liberals, the Quebec Conservatives, Quebec Solidaire, and the Coalition Avenir Québec are all expected to win seats on Monday. About a quarter of Quebec's eligible voters have already cast their ballots in advance polls. Diana Mussina, The Canadian Press.
12: Mounties in Saskatchewan say a woman and two girls are dead, while a man from the United States faces charges. A truck trying to pass a semi collided with an SUV near Foam Lake, a small town southeast of Saskatoon. Three people in the SUV, including the 40-year-old woman driving the car, an 8-year-old girl, and a 5-year-old girl, were pronounced dead at the scene. The truck driver and two passengers were taken to hospital. One of several accusers of a former University of British Columbia professor has issued a lengthy apology just days before a defamation trial is expected to begin.
15: Chelsea Rooney's statement said she communicated serious and unproven allegations against Stephen Galloway and that she was involved in collecting complaints in an attempt to build a case against him. Rooney, who's a defendant in the BC Supreme Court case due to start Monday, says she recognizes the allegations she circulated about Galloway caused others to believe they were true, and she's aware he firmly denies that he sexually assaulted a student known only as AB. He was never charged, though he was fired from his job. A report commissioned by the University of BC concluded the claims against Galloway were unsubstantiated. Hannah Stoles, The Canadian Press.
12: Ottawa Senators legend Daniel Alfredson dramatically switched sides on the Battle of Ontario to join the rival Toronto Maple Leafs as an associate coach over the summer. The Swede says it's a move he didn't take lightly after playing 17 of his 18 NHL seasons in the nation's capital before spending the last three as an assistant coach. This is The Canadian Press. In sports, the Montreal Alouettes clinched the East Division title with their 37-10 win over the Winnipeg Blue Bombers in front of a sellout crowd at Percival Molson Stadium. The win, coupled with the Toronto Argonauts' 24-17 loss to the BC Lions earlier in the day, secured the top spot in the division for Montreal and a bye straight into the Eastern Final on November 7th. Connor McDavid had a goal and an assist to give him 9 points through three games as the Edmonton Oilers won their second game in a row, defeating the Seattle Kraken 3-1. Owen Michaels and Leon Draisaitl scored for Edmonton. Drew Rasmussen didn't allow a hit until two outs into the eighth inning. Jonathan Aranda homered off Garrett Cole, and the Tampa Bay Rays beat the New York Yankees 1-0 in their American League Division Series. Rasmussen retired 15 consecutive batters before Austin Wells doubled with two outs in the eighth inning, ripping a liner just inside the right field foul line on an inside sinker. From the Canadian Press, I'm John Kennedy.
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5: The complexity of life has increased so dramatically for the average person. AI can be a defensive tool against this complexity as much as it can be this tool of unprecedented discovery and innovation. On the other hand, as AI systems become more capable and more autonomous, they could move faster than our institutions, concentrate power in too few hands, or make decisions that people no longer understand or control.
19: That was Sam Altman, the CEO of OpenAI, addressing the UN Security Council last week. Welcome back to the show. He was speaking there quite bluntly about the risks of artificial intelligence, about the work that he does at his company. Fast forward to this week, and OpenAI has now scrapped the release of its new AI model over safety concerns. GPT 6.1 Astra was planned to debut next month in October, but its maker now says the internal testing found that the system did not meet the company's safety and alignment standards. Joining us right now, David Duvineau, who's an associate professor of machine learning at U of T. He also led the alignment evaluations team at Anthropic from 2023 to 2024. Good afternoon.
25: Good afternoon.
19: So what does that mean exactly when it is said publicly it didn't meet the safety and alignment standards?
25: Yeah, well, they told us a little bit more about why they were not releasing in this case. And they said that the models, lied about what actions it had taken or didn't take. And then the other one was that it had gone beyond the scope that it was asked to operate within. So it would use external tools that it was told not to use and stuff like that.
19: And what is the reason for that? Can we isolate that, what the motive is for it to lie?
25: Yeah. Well, I think it's not that mysterious where it learns these habits, which is a long phase of LLM training is called reinforcement learning from verifiable rewards. Or basically, there's a long period when the models are asked to solve really hard tasks. And at the end, there's a grader that says whether they did a good job. And if they did a good job, according to the grader, they get reinforced and they do more of that behavior in the future. But sometimes, just like in real life, sometimes you do the job, but there was maybe a corner you cut or some trade-off that you had to make that the grader didn't realize. And you can kind of just minimize the problem and kind of obfuscate that you didn't do exactly what they said, but you still got the job done. So
19: right. The
25: OpenAI makes these environments, and it's usually accidental that they can be solved in these kind of scammy ways. But it's a sort of endemic problem to this endeavor. And ever since people started doing this, the models have picked up these bad habits of kind of doing whatever it takes to get the job done, no matter what.
19: But what's the fix when 6.1 Astra is showing a higher level of deception and, as you say, sort of cutting corners or sweeping things under the rug?
25: Yeah, so in principle, if people could design tasks for training that really were clear-cut, whether you did them correctly or not, then I think in principle that would solve this. But I don't think anyone expects that to actually work, because real problems do have this, these problems where it's just hard to define exactly what you want ahead of time. And it sometimes is kind of ambiguous if you actually did things correctly. And models are always going to be incentivized to go right up against the line and get away with as much as they can.
19: How significant is it that OpenAI has now scrapped the release of this model, the fact that they made that decision over the safety concerns? What does that say to you?
25: So I guess historically, OpenAI hasn't taken safety concerns as seriously as, other actors. And so in my mind, this is encouraging in the sense that they're taking these things more seriously than they have. I mean, the problem is that now it means that the rest of us are a little bit more blind to what the models are like and what they're capable of, just because we don't yet have robust transparency into what research the labs are doing. So in a sense, this is a step in the wrong direction, because now we don't really know what's going on with the next generation of models that they're training, and there could be other weird incidents of misalignment or models going rogue like they did last month, or sorry, over the summer. And it's sort of harder for us third parties to keep tabs on what's even happening.
19: David Duvineau, as somebody who worked at the alignment evaluations team who led it at Anthropic, I do want to talk to you about the existential dread that a lot of us are feeling because of all the coverage and the AI doom that is kind of lingering like this dark cloud over top of us. People have thrown things out like, oh, you know, maybe we could be at risk of human extinction within 10 years, or, you know, we've got a greater than 10% chance that AI is going to kill everyone. What's your read on where we're at right now?
25: So I basically agree with that claim, and I know it sounds crazy right now. I think right now the current models don't have that many opportunities to do anything totally crazy, although it's sort of plausible. But probably what's going to be really different, like 5 or 10 years from now, is that we'll have AI and robots deployed in way, way more settings, and especially like high-stakes settings like military and police. And there's just going to be way more levers of control that if there was some sort of rogue deployment, that it could sort of snowball its power gathering, or like cement its power somehow. So I know it sounds nuts, but I think in a few years when we have like tons of robot drones and stuff, it's going to seem a lot more plausible.
19: Right. And is there any way to pump the brakes on that, or is it too late?
25: It's absolutely not too late. I mean,
19: okay, well, again, that's like, good. Yeah. Splendid. Yeah. What would that look like?
25: So, me and my collaborators just had a whole paper on here's all the different ways we could slow things down. Like the obvious ones are stop making new GPU chips, because that's sort of what's powering this whole enterprise. But really the first step for anything is transparency, because we don't really know what's even going on in the major labs. They've unilaterally, like OpenAI and Anthropic have both recently said, like, oh, we're inviting third parties in to audit us and to help improve the transparency. But of course, that's like already like kind of a moral hazard, right? Like you can't really have the inspector be working for the company. So I think everyone knows that's just like a temporary arrangement and we need something more like third party.
19: Hmm. And do you believe, based on what you've seen from some of the big companies right now, that they're taking the risk seriously? This is more of a personal opinion, obviously, but I'd love to get your take on that.
25: Yeah, I mean, it's kind of funny. I mean, Anthropic's whole reason it was founded was because they felt like OpenAI wasn't taking the risks seriously enough. And then maybe bizarrely, from your point of view, you know, Anthropic is also pushing the frontier ahead and making the stuff that it thinks is risky. And, their rationale has been, well, no one would even care what we thought unless we were one of the ones developing this. And I think there's a big grain of truth to that. So Anthropic has always been taking this very seriously, but they've also always been in this position where unless they keep racing ahead, they're just going to become obsolete. And, you know, if they unilaterally stopped for very long, then no one would really care what they thought, because no one would be buying their stuff.
19: How far behind do you believe the Canadian government is in addressing this very real risk as you've described it?
25: I'd say like they haven't done very much. And I think they've been just like everyone has mostly been distracted by other more normal kind of concerns, and maybe that's a reasonable reaction. And also, I mean, I think one problem is that there's not that much for the third party countries that aren't basically America and China to do, except to try to support them in coming to some sort of like diplomatic consensus and supporting like multilateral treaties and stuff. But really, it just kind of matters what the US and China do for the most part right now.
19: As somebody who really understands this, you're an associate professor of machine learning, you worked at Anthropic. You're in the thick of this, right? And you really have a good grasp of what's going on. Do you feel the existential dread?
25: Oh, absolutely. I mean, I
19: like this is something that you're going through too.
25: I mean, that's why I went to work at Anthropic, because I was like, oh crap, we're on a bad trajectory. Maybe someone there has a good plan. And I don't really feel like I found anyone there that had a great plan. Like they certainly had a lot of ideas for avoiding accidental loss of control, like the kind of stuff we saw in the Hugging Face incident last month or this summer. But no one has a good answer to like, okay, but when we all have machines that can do every job better than humans, how does that turn out well for us? And other than, well, let's just ask the AIs what to do at that point and they'll help us. I mean, that's better than nothing, but it's not really a plan.
19: Final question. And again, this is a little bit more personal. I hope you don't mind, David. How is it that you're so calm and level-headed about all of this?
25: Well, I mean, I think it's partly, well, I'm used to it. And right now I'm happy because everyone else is now starting to take seriously these things that I've been talking about for years and years and sounding like a crazy person. So I'm more relaxed now that these kind of surprising incidents have occurred from everyone else's point of view.
19: You know what? That makes a lot of sense. David Duvineau, it was a pleasure chatting with you. I hope you'll come back.
25: Oh, likewise.
19: It was really great to chat with you. David Duvineau, an associate professor of machine learning at the University of Toronto. He also led the alignment evaluations team at Anthropic from 2023 to 2024. There really is no smooth transition from that, Ryan Knowles. Holy Hannah.
6: Yeah. I mean, there it is, right? From someone who worked for Anthropic.
19: Yeah.
6: Scary times.
19: Scary times. I just had to ask him. I said, like, I hope you don't mind. This is a bit personal, but you good, bro? And he's like, no, not really, but hey, everyone, welcome to my level. I've been freaking out about this forever.
6: Yeah, you and Marianne were saying, you're just so calm about something that's like pretty scary, you know?
19: But you know what? That explanation makes a lot of sense.
6: Yeah.
19: Because finally other people understand what he's been trying to call attention to. And you and I talked about this the other day.
6: Yeah. And yeah, I don't know. We've been covering this a lot, and I think it's really important that we continue to do so.
19: Absolutely. I'm sure that I can't speak for him, but the other Canadian computer scientist, Joshua Bengio, who has been banging the drum on this for years, probably feels similar, I would imagine.
6: Yeah, definitely.
19: Yikes.
6: I mean, yeah, it's...
19: Yikes.com.
6: I wonder what's on that website. Maybe don't look it up.
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30: I find that artificial intelligence models will often
2: tell things to people to reinforce beliefs that they have or congratulate them on things and to motivate them. No AI opinion at this point is going to be as accurate as seeing an actual plastic surgeon in terms of telling you what is a realistic outcome for your surgery.
19: That's an Ottawa plastic surgeon talking about AI face. Welcome back to Ottawa Now. AI face would mean people coming into a plastic surgery office with stylized images generated by artificial intelligence and showing that to the doctor and saying, hey, this is what I want to look like, using that as a basis for what they want done. But the warning from Dr. Ian MacArthur is that that isn't realistic. He says it doesn't happen that often where people are doing this, but he does want to speak on it to tell people that this cannot necessarily be recreated surgically, depending on what you look like. And he's called into the show right now. Doctor, thanks so much for coming on today.
3: Hi, thank you for having me.
19: I mean, wow, I think this really says a lot about where we are in society right now, where people are coming in and saying, can I look like this image that I've generated? How often is this happening?
3: It happened today. It happens at least once a week. I'll see somebody in consultation and they'll bring in pictures either of some alteration to their own appearance, pictures that are completely AI generated and are not pictures of a real life human being.
19: How do you respond when it happens?
3: You know, those are different situations, but when someone brings in something of a AI alteration to their own appearance, people generally will be aware that, you know, this is not a guarantee of what they will look like. And they'll often just want to ask me, you know, is this realistic? And if it's not realistic, how would an actual result look and be different from what they're showing me?
19: I've heard about it happening at hair salons, especially when it comes to hair color, where people come in and they want this really vibrant red or this icy blonde. And the colorist will have to say, look, that's fine, but that's artificially intelligent. That is not something that is achievable on you. And then the client doesn't take it too well. How about the people that come and see you? How do they take it?
3: In general, that's not been my experience.
19: Well, that's
3: people,
19: good.
3: Yeah, no, people understand, that, you know, when they bring in, if you feed a picture of yourself into a, AI program, people, I think, do have some sense that, you know, this isn't reality. And that I think that, you know, some of the people who might get taken in by things like that, you know, they generally don't show up at my office looking for surgery. So I've not personally had that experience.
19: How do you think artificial intelligence has reshaped your practice in general?
3: I think it's everywhere, right? Like it's not its involvement in my practice is reflective of, you know, it's creeping into all areas of our life. What I'm seeing typically is people bringing in altered images of themselves to, you know, and to ask if that would be reflective of what a surgical result would look like. Although I have had people come up with their own post-operative recovery protocols through AI and ask me if that's what they should be doing. I've had, you know, in one case, I had a patient list out the steps of a particular operation that was how she said she thought it should be done. And I said, well, this was from AI, right? And she said, yes. So it does come up in other ways.
19: Mm. It's a bit different from the old days of somebody walking in with a picture of a celebrity saying, I want this nose. I want this face structure. They've actually got a picture of themselves with those features changed.
3: Yeah, and this is a lot of the times, like the AI images will look pretty natural. Like it's not.
19: Are they convincing?
3: Yeah, I would say. But like sometimes they will do things like the AI image will show maybe more than one procedure being done, although it's supposed to just say like a facelift or, you know, an eyelid lift or something like that. So I find that it does the actual result tends to be fairly natural, but sometimes it's adding things that it's not telling the patient.
19: Yeah. Could you give us a concrete example of something that somebody has come in with a picture on their, you know, their face and there's a feature on their face that's just not workable or you can't do it safely surgically?
3: I don't know about anything that's not safe, but I mean,
19: or not realistic?
3: Probably something like, I could certainly see some rhinoplasty results like that where, with cosmetic rhinoplasty, you're trying to work with someone's existing anatomy and refine it. But, there might be some type of an image where it's demonstrating something that, you could not achieve just biologically, just like altering someone's bones and cartilage. So that might be an example.
19: Yeah. What would you want the listener that is tuned in right now to know about the use of AI and their aspirations to be better looking or to change things about themselves?
3: I would just say that, when you use AI for anything, you're talking to a computer or a data server, and you're talking to something that is going to want to get you to keep talking to it. And so it tends to be very complimentary and deferential. And so it's fine to come into the consultation and to bring in AI generated images, but just remember that, the AI is not the one who's going to be doing the surgery, and the AI is not the one who does this for a living and has experience. And so it's never going to replace the opinion of a professional, of a board certified plastic surgeon.
19: Just out of curiosity, in closing, is there one procedure that is the most popular that people are requesting the most from you?
3: In my practice?
19: Yeah.
3: My practice is mainly face and breast and body surgery. I would say that this thing that's getting more and more popular over the past 5 years has been facelift surgery, and a lot of that is driven from social media, because people are posting really fantastic facelift results. And maybe 10, 15, 20 years ago, when you mentioned a facelift to somebody, they would think of someone like Joan Rogers or Kenny Rogers, where, this is obviously a celebrity who's had way too many operations and they look weird. And now, the results of this surgery are fantastic, and, people seem to be a lot more open about showing them on social media.
19: Well, that's so what I was going to say. You see people now almost journaling their facelift process or their rhinoplasty journey, where they're not hiding away. They're not pretending that they went on a trip to Asia for 3 weeks so they can heal and go back to work looking refreshed. They actually open up the privacy of their home and they talk about it, and they talk about beauty standards, and they talk about what was good and what was bad, which is, I think, a bit refreshing.
3: Yeah, I think it's great. I mean, this stuff has been around forever, and it's very common. And, certainly when you look at, like, movie stars and musicians, I mean, they've all had work done. Like, it's easier to pick out people who haven't had work done than people who, people who have. So I think that this is something post-pandemic. This is a shift that we've seen where people are taking the stuff, I don't know if I'd say more seriously, but people are certainly more open to it. And it's lost a lot of the stigma where people might have been embarrassed or ashamed in the past. And now people feel almost like empowered by this.
19: I'd love to sit and have a coffee with you, hypothetically, where we could sit and sip, and then you could tell me yes or no as people walk by as to whether or not they've had work done.
3: No, don't do that. Yeah. Yeah, no, if you go to someone who's like an excellent facial plastic surgeon, you should be able to have a result that, like someone like me could sit next to you on an airplane and not know that you'd had surgery. So really great work is almost invisible. Bad work, or like, one of the things that we see now is like, I think people were afraid of those really like overfilled faces that used to be popular maybe 5 or 10 years ago, with like the duck lips and like too much filler. Now people just want very kind of subtle, natural results that you can't really put your finger on. So that's the trend. And so it'd be very difficult to point out, who's had work done.
19: Great to hear from you. Thanks for stopping by.
3: No problem. Nice chatting.
19: Dr. Ian MacArthur, a plastic surgeon here in Ottawa.
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19: A new study shows that outsourcing surgeries and imaging to private for-profit clinics has not resulted in a drop in wait times for most procedures. Welcome back to the show. This study comes to us from the Canadian Centre for Policy Alternatives, considered to be a left-leaning think tank. It did use publicly available data combing through all these procedures, and also data obtained through four access to information requests. Now, the report found that since the province started outsourcing more key procedures, like imaging, to private for-profit clinics, wait times for these medical imaging services and surgeries are actually going up. Joining us now, the author of the study, Andrew Longhurst. He's a senior researcher and political economist at the Canadian Centre for Policy Alternatives. Good afternoon.
30: Good afternoon. Great to be with you.
19: Which wait times are going up?
30: We've seen in 8 out of 12 priority areas, including MRI scans and cataract surgeries, as well as all cancer surgeries in the province over the last 8 years, an increase in wait times. And that comes as the provincial government has put over $4.1 billion into for-profit healthcare facilities, namely for cataract surgeries as well as MRI scans. So we're seeing wait times increase, which is exactly the opposite effect of what we were supposed to see when the government moved in this policy direction.
19: The government's rationale, as you know, for allowing private for-profit clinics has always come down to wait times. And the rationale was that if hospitals can't keep up, if they're overburdened, then by opening the door to these private clinics, that would relieve some of the pressure. Basically, if we allow private clinics to perform the procedures, but people are still paying with their OHIP card, not their credit card, said the government, then it should speed things up. It should increase total capacity. Why hasn't that happened?
30: Well, what we see not only in Ontario, but the same experience in Alberta, where we see greater for-profit involvement. We see a movement of healthcare staff, namely anesthesiologists, surgeons, operating room nurses, medical imaging technologists. This is a limited workforce that can't be in two places at once. And so as we see that workforce shift into the private for-profit sector, those staff aren't available in the public system to deliver surgeries and medical imaging. And that's the same experience we've seen in Alberta, which has been down this road for a longer amount of time than Ontario. And that is also a province where the majority of procedure wait times have been increasing as well.
19: So are you saying it's just shifting the problem around then, basically, from one building to another?
30: Well, I think one way to think about it is there isn't unlimited capacity, and your primary constraint is the workforce. The workforce can't be in two places at once. If you simply move those procedures into a private for-profit facility, those healthcare workers are not available to perform those procedures in the other. And so this is the challenge. When you just move those procedures into for-profit facilities, you pay these facilities a premium rate. Keep in mind that many of the same procedures cost 2 to 4 times as much to have them performed in private facilities because there's a profit margin built in. We are just shifting that workforce out of the public hospital system, where taxpayers have in fact already paid for that infrastructure. So it doesn't make any sense to pay a premium for a place to perform surgeries when we already have that infrastructure in place. And in many parts of Ontario, unused, idle operating rooms and medical imaging departments because the funding has not been made available by the province.
19: I think the government would push back on this in the sense that you're using the word privatization, but people are still not having to pay for these surgeries. The patient can still use an OHIP card.
30: Yeah, there's different forms of privatization. And so to be clear, this report is primarily focused on the use of public funding to contract for-profit facilities to provide these publicly funded procedures. However, what this study also documents is a systemic problem with these same for-profit facilities that receive public funding also engaged in unlawful patient charges. So they are, at the same time that they're receiving public dollars, they are charging patients out of pocket for procedures, for procedure costs, for a whole variety of different fees. And the a third of these in the last 3 years have been focused around eye procedures. And this is exactly the area where the Ontario government has been focused on privatization of these procedures. And so that remains quite a concern when we see that despite receiving public funding, they are still engaging in charging patients out of pocket for medically necessary care.
19: Again, going back to the scan wait times from 35 days to 47 days last year, it was 47 days last year. Are you able, when you're crunching the numbers, to look at the patterns reflected and to forecast or to come up with a projection of how much wait times might continue to go up?
30: The best indicator that we have, and this is not only the experience in Ontario, but across the country and internationally for that matter, is wait times are most reflective of public investment in hospital capacity. And so when we have a provincial government like we do now that is restraining and not providing the funding necessary to meet the basic operating costs of hospitals, we will continue to see wait times increase. It's not a mystery why we're seeing wait times increase. And so the most significant indicator and predictor of whether wait times will increase or decrease is the funding made available to them to increase surgical volumes and medical imaging volumes. So within the context right now, we are continuing to see the Ontario government underfund hospitals in this fiscal year to the tune of about $3 billion. That's the gap, just to maintain service levels. So that going forward does not bode well for reducing wait times in the province.
19: The health ministry today is refuting the report. In a statement that came out directly addressing it, a spokesperson for the minister in charge says your report is misguided and that it, quote, does not reflect the reality of Ontario's healthcare system. It goes on to say we have also shortened waits for diagnostic imaging by investment by adding 50 new MRI and CT machines in hospitals and increasing publicly funded imaging capacity by 450,000 annual hours since 2018. It also points out they performed a record of nearly 3 million MRI and CT scans. I'll get your response to that.
30: Yeah, it's unfortunate that the Ontario government is taking issue with the findings. They come from publicly available data from the Canadian Institute for Health Information. It's publicly available data available to all Canadians. And what this study does is analyze those publicly available data. And so with that, we know that wait times are in fact increasing for MRI scans, again, up 34%. Cataract surgery wait times have increased. And I think those are just a few examples, but I think going forward, we need to see the provincial government take this evidence seriously. I don't think it's helpful for them to refute what's publicly available. Anyone can look at the data for themselves. This is providing an opportunity for the provincial government to reconsider its privatization of surgeries and diagnostic imaging and look to the research evidence to find a better path forward. And I hope this research contributes to that important debate in Ontario.
19: I really do appreciate the chat, Andrew. It's an important topic. Thanks for stopping by.
30: Thank you so much. I appreciate your time and interest in the topic.
19: Andrew Longhurst, senior researcher and political economist at the Canadian Center for Policy Alternatives.
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2: What do you know?
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9: Too little and the ground is not fertile. And nothing can grow there.
3: Oh! I killed it!
15: You're in the garden with Carson Arthur.
10: Oh, tell me about the rabbits.
15: On CFRA's Ottawa Now.
19: Carson Arthur is back once again. Good afternoon, my friend.
12: Hey, Casey, how are you today?
19: Oh, not too bad. How about you?
12: I am sore. Believe it or not, we're unpacking Christmas product already. It's just around the corner.
19: Are you kidding me?
12: It's happening. I got glitter everywhere right now.
19: How magical. Now, what does Christmas product entail?
12: Well, so we turn our entire garden center into Santa's workshop. So every single thing in our store gets put away and all redone for the holidays.
19: How adorable is that?
12: Yeah.
19: Does Santa pay you a visit?
12: Santa comes as well. Yeah. We've got the goats dressed up as deer. It's a fun event in the county.
19: The goats are dressed up as deer?
12: Yeah. They got collars with bells, you name it.
19: That's it. I'm moving to Prince Edward County. Carson Arthur is here to answer all of your live questions. I would pretty much say, because you're here next week and then that's it, right, Carson?
12: That's it. We're wrapping it up for Thanksgiving.
19: So if you have questions, this is pretty much one of your final chances. 613-521-TALK. We already have a live caller. Look at that, Carson. Leah in Nepean, go ahead. I know you've been waiting. What's your question?
26: Hey, thanks for taking my call. So I have a magnolia tree that unfortunately I didn't get a chance to plant this summer. And I'm just wondering if I can keep it over the winter in my garage and plant it next spring.
12: Leah, can you plant it still? Would you be able to do it in the next week or so?
26: Yes. Definitely.
12: Yeah, it's actually better for your magnolia to plant it. And here's why. If you put it in the garage, what's going to happen is it's not going to go completely dormant, which means it's going to still need watering throughout the winter in the garage. And that always makes a mess. And it's so hard to guess what the right amount is. So if you can plant it now, there's still enough warm weather ahead of us that your magnolia will put down roots. It'll dig in. It will be fine. You just have to give it a fertilizer with a high middle number and make sure to water it every day for at least a week after you've dug it into the soil.
26: Perfect. Thank you so much.
19: Oh, I love magnolia trees. Leah Nepean is going to plant hers. I grew up with one, and it was in our side yard, and I loved looking at it with the dramatic spring blooms, and it was just so pretty and pink and elegant. But I hated, Carson, having to rake up the petals. Oh, that was such a mess.
12: I know. They are the best-looking tree for 7 days a year, and that's it. So I'm not a huge magnolia fan either. I've got one, but I've got a yellow variety, and it's not as messy.
19: A quick follow-up on magnolia trees. How long does it take for the roots to really set in?
12: Well, in the situation like our last caller, the roots will actually start activating as soon as they hit the soil. So you'll actually see activity within days of putting it in. But giving it a couple of weeks with a good high fertilizer like a bone meal will ensure that it's got enough moisture retention that come spring, it'll be able to pull enough water out of the soil that it can really get established next year.
19: 613-521-8255 is the number to call if you have a gardening or outdoor question for Carson Arthur. And as we wait for people to text in or to call in live, you wanted to talk about drying herbs, which I think is a pretty good topic at this time of the year when many people are probably looking at their herb gardens wondering what to do.
12: Well, I don't know about most people, but my herb garden got a second life this year. About 3 weeks ago, I started noticing new parsley, new chives. My basil went crazy. So I am encouraging people that this is the time, this weekend is a great time to cut all of those herbs and start processing them for winter. And there's a few ways you could do it. First, cut them and lay all of your herbs in the sizes that you want to use when you're cooking. You're going to lay them on a cookie sheet, and you're going to put them in your oven for 2 hours at 200 degrees. That's going to dry them out. If you've got a great food dehydrator, I love using that. I'll even use green onion tops chopped up fine to create onions for soups and stews down the road. Another easy solution for your herbs, mince them up in the combinations that you most are likely to use, whether it's chives and maybe a little oregano, maybe some parsley, chop that up, freeze it in olive oil in an ice cube tray, and then put those ice cubes into a Ziploc bag. Those ice cubes, you just throw it into the pan before you make meatballs or pasta sauce. It's a great way to add a little extra green, a little extra healthy food to your diet over the winter months when we're going to need it the most.
19: Some of my mint started flowering. Is it still usable after that? Same with the basil. Not full flowers. Like, the mint is actually showing purple flowers. It's quite pretty. Whereas the basil looks like it's about to start flowering.
12: So I love drying the flowers, too. Mint flowers in the wintertime on a salad or even in a cocktail are awesome.
19: Oh, really?
12: The basil flowers are completely edible, have great perfume aromatics. So yeah, save all of those. Those are winners.
19: So you can just snip off the top of the flower and put it in what? In terms of the flower, is it the same thing as freeze-drying the other things as well? Or how does that work?
12: Put it on the sheet pan because you want to dry them out. You don't want to freeze the flowers because there's too much moisture in them. So with the flowers, putting it on the sheet pan to take the moisture out or your food dehydrator.

0: plus years. So a 30-year-old plan is actually a decent age, but not super old. So you should also consider repotting it. When it starts getting floppy and the kind of the middle starts drooping to the sides out, that's a good time to dig it up, take it out of the pot, tighten it up a little bit, maybe with some twine or something under the soil, and then plant it again. And that'll give it the structural support it needs going into the winter months.
1: No Name says it is still pretty warm. And actually in Ottawa today, it is, Carson. It's 18 degrees. When can I plant my tulip bulbs?
0: Well, and there is the question. Everybody wants to get their tulip bulbs in the ground. Tulip and garlic, we are going to wait until nighttime temperatures are 4 degrees or lower consistently for the whole week. We need the ground cold, because if the ground's not cold, those bulbs are going to start growing, and then all that energy is going to be lost, so that next spring, even though they'll come back, they're just not as going to be as big or as full, and the flowers won't be as pretty.
1: We have another caller. We'll take you to Kevin in Ottawa Centre, who's got a question. Go ahead, Kevin.
2: Hey, thanks, Christy. Carson, I got a question. I'm in a high rise. I've got a balcony. I face south, and I'm wondering, what are my odds of growing vertical cucumbers on a trellis?
0: Yeah, absolutely. No, vertical gardening on balconies, absolutely fantastic. You can grow almost anything on a balcony, but there's a few things you have to remember. You're going to deal with wind, right? So you've got to structurally make sure whatever you're putting them on will not get blown over if the cucumbers start getting heavy. The other thing you have to remember is that high up, you may not get as many pollinators. So if you're not seeing cucumbers, but you're getting flowers, you may have to be the bee. You may have to go in with a Q-tip and pollinate your own flowers. But you can grow anything on a balcony. You just have to be a little more creative and just take advantage of the things like the sun. That south-facing is amazing, so that's going to need a little more watering. But you should have absolutely amazing successes on that balcony.
2: I've had great success with herbs, but I haven't tried vegetables yet, and I want to try vegetables. So
0: love it. Yeah, just make sure you water more often than the herbs. Herbs are Mediterranean, so they like to dry out a bit more. Your vegetables are going to need more watering. So increase that in your routine.
2: So thanks, my man.
1: Good luck, Kevin. Next up, David in Orleans. You've got a question. Go ahead.
3: Yes, I broke off some weeping willow branches that I want to bring up to the cottage and plant by the water. And I'm just looking to make sure we're doing this correctly, that we just... If I recall, we just throw it in a pail of water, no, or what?
0: Yeah, absolutely. In fact, willow is so good at starting roots, I'll often put willow branches in other planted or water with other plants and branches, because they actually release a hormone that encourages all types of plants to grow roots. So, yeah, throw it in the water, keep it there. When are you thinking about planting it up at the cottage, though?
3: I don't know. I might keep it in the house over the winter, or can I plant it this year?
0: I would probably keep it in the house for it to get started from a cutting now, and to get it ready for going through the winter and then planting in the spring is a bit of a challenge. The other thing you might want to consider doing is waiting until spring, because the vegetative growth in the spring is more likely to root up for you faster. And then you can, once you get those roots, you can plant it right away.
3: Okay. Thank you very much.
0: You're welcome.
1: I have a follow-up here, because I've heard that weeping willow trees, as beautiful and dramatic as they are, can also be potentially damaging. So do you have to be careful about where you plant them?
0: So I'm sitting right now at my house in Prince Edward County looking at two weeping willow trees. They're about 100 feet away from the house. The damaging part of weeping willows is they will follow water. And if water is running off your roof and it goes down towards the foundation of your house, the roots from the tree will go right to the foundation. And that's where the damage is. The other thing to consider about weeping willows, people call them garbage trees because every single time the wind blows, a branch or something falls on the ground. So they need a little extra maintenance just to keep them tidy. But by and large, I love weeping willows. They are a true Canadian classic, absolutely by the water. It's a winner.
1: So just keep them away from your house, a distance of at least, what did you say, 100 feet away?
0: Yeah, we know weeping willow roots will go about 100 feet. So yeah, 100 feet's a good measure.
1: 100 feet or more.
0: Okay. There you go.
1: 613-521-8255. Chris asks about his backyard. He said, I have a hodgepodge of different weeds. Seed now or in the spring, what kind of seed would be best and what kind of seed is easy to maintain?
0: Now, which Chris is this?
1: Chris, my technical producer.
0: Oh, so this is an in-house question.
1: This is an in-house question.
0: Landscaping advice. All right.

0: So this is the perfect time of the year to actually plant grass seed. Some people think it's a little cold, but no, with that 18 degree day in Ottawa, it's absolutely ideal. So when you're looking at grass seed, I always encourage people to buy blended grass seeds that have Kentucky bluegrass, that have fescue, that have ryegrass. The blends do better because they're less susceptible to bugs and they're better at choking out the weeds. So what you're going to do is take a 5-pound bag of grass seed, a 20 kilogram or 20 pound bag, 18 kilogram bag of soil, mix it in the wheelbarrow, spread it in the lawn, rake it in, and you're going to walk away. There's nothing else you have to do. The moisture right now in the air is creating dew, which waters your grass every morning. You're going to get some germination, but come spring, that's when the seeds, which have gone through the winter, are really going to take off. So it's such an easy process. Just do it now.
1: Nikki from Canada texted in. She says, my sour cherry trees aren't providing fruit anymore. What to do?
0: Sour cherry trees need a buddy. If you've got two sour cherry trees, you need a sweet cherry nearby. And that's probably what she had when they were producing. But if the sweet cherry got cut down, the sour cherries aren't going to do anything. They won't pollinate each other. So if she wants to have more cherries for those cherry pies, plant a sweet one, whether it's a Bing cherry or maybe a Rainier. There's some great options out there, but plant a sweet. That's what's going to pollinate your sours.
1: All right. I think that's it for today. Carson, you and I will chat again next week. Our final program, our final segment ahead of Thanksgiving.
0: I hope everybody gets their questions ready because it's their last shot at it. So let's hear from everybody.
1: Okay. Thanks so much, Carson. Appreciate
0: it. Christy.
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13: From the National Newsroom of the Canadian Press, I'm John Kennedy. An Ontario air ambulance has gone missing off the U.S. coast with six people aboard, including four Canadians. The Gulfstream G100 was flying from Bermuda to Boston when the FAA lost contact with it around 1:30 a.m. on Saturday as it approached the Massachusetts coast. Latitude Air Ambulance says the flight was carrying a patient and a family member, along with two pilots and two medical staff, and the company contacted the U.S. coast Coast Guard after the plane failed to arrive. The Coast Guard says two aircraft, two boats, and a helicopter team are now searching near Nantucket, while Canadian and Bermuda officials are in contact with authorities and the families of those on board. A woman who was among those accused of defaming former UBC professor Stephen Galloway has apologized days before a related trial is set to begin. Chelsea Rooney says she repeated serious allegations against Galloway without knowing whether they were true and helped gather complaints against him. She says now she recognizes that her statements damaged his reputation, career, and personal life and regrets her role in what happened. Galloway was never charged and was fired by UBC while the university investigation found the allegations against him were unsubstantiated. Industry experts say Alberta's looming separation referendum is a perfect case study on the effects of artificial intelligence.
4: Angus Bridgman at the Ontario-based Media Ecosystem Observatory says AI platforms could tell you separation would hike taxes for Albertans, and the next day, it could tell you taxes would go down. Bridgman says AI is only as good as the information it draws from, and that information is constantly shifting. Elections Alberta says on its website, AI-powered chatbots and search engines are increasingly being used to find and summarize information found online. Jason White, The Canadian Press.
13: Canada's fisheries minister has confirmed France has not issued any new snow crab licenses off Newfoundland.
10: Joanne Thompson says the Canadian government has been in contact with French officials to confirm no license has been issued. It follows a surprise promise last month by French President Emmanuel Macron to grant an exploratory license to harvest 1,500 tons of snow crab to a company in the small French archipelago of Saint-Pierre-et-Miquelon. In a statement, Thompson says any licensing matters would be discussed by the countries through formal, well-established processes, and no such talks have taken place. The proposed license is in an area Canada claims through the United Nations Commission on the Limits of the Continental Shelf. Don Mitchell, The Canadian Press.
13: Hurricane Nolo has strengthened into a major storm in the Pacific, but forecasters say there is no threat to any populated Hawaiian islands. Nolo reached Category 3 strength this morning with maximum winds of 115 miles per hour as it moved west through the international dateline. This is the Canadian Press. In sports, the Montreal Alouettes clinched the East Division title with their 37-10 win over the Winnipeg Blue Bombers in front of a sellout crowd at Percival Molson Stadium. The win, coupled with the Toronto Argonauts 24-17 loss to the BC Lions earlier in the day, secured the top spot in the division for Montreal and a bye straight into the Eastern Final on November 7th. Connor McDavid had a goal and an assist to give him 9 points through three games as the Edmonton Oilers won their second game in a row, defeating the Seattle Kraken 3-1. Owen Michaels and Leon Draisaitl scored for Edmonton. Drew Rasmussen didn't allow a hit until two outs into the eighth inning. Jonathan Aranda homered off Garrett Cole, and the Tampa Bay Rays beat the New York Yankees 1-0 in their American League Division Series. Rasmussen retired 15 consecutive batters before Austin Wells doubled with two outs in the eighth inning, ripping a liner just inside the right field foul line on an inside sinker. From the Canadian Press, I'm John Kennedy.
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16: Welcome to Famous Lost Words. I'm Christopher Ward with my co-host and the creator of the show, Tom Jokic.
18: Hey, Christopher.
16: I want to tell the people what they're listening to. This is a show that digs into one of the most amazing interview archives in all of popular music. I do not think that is any exaggeration. And the good man to my left, or are you to my right today, Tom has this uncanny ability to dig through all of this stuff and pull out these gems, little bits of the best interviews that you may have heard some of, but not all of for sure. And it's so great to hear them once again from all different eras of music.
18: Well, thanks, Christopher. I'm not sure my ability is uncanny. My ability is just time consuming. I have to dig through some of these. And once again, we talked about this before. A lot of the CDs or tapes or DATs or cassettes are not labeled in a way that's very helpful at all. In fact, some of them are not labeled or they're labeled with unknown artist. And I have to listen to them and try to make sense of them to figure out who they are. And it really is a lot of work, but being the music geek that I am, I like listening to them and guessing who they are. And once I guess who they are, I'm just so excited. It's like playing Rock and Roll Jeopardy for me. I just enjoy it so much.
16: And I can feel your excitement by email when you send me these clips too.
18: And among the many interviews that we have in the archives are a few interviews with Elton John. And we've aired an interview with Elton John from, I would guess, around this same era, from his heyday in the 70s. But I found a whole bunch of other clips, and we're kind of cobbling them together. But they're so good. In fact, if you saw the movie Rocket Man, which I did, and I thought was sensational, you will
16: I haven't seen it.
18: Oh, okay. Well, you will know that the story, what he's saying in these clips, rings true to the story of Elton John, including why he changed his name from Reggie Dwight. And so there's so much in this. Elton John from his heyday in the 70s, that's still to come on Famous Lost Words.
16: What else have we got this week, Tom?
18: We have a great interview with Eddie Money from around the time of his breakout in the late 70s. And it's just about everything that you would want in an interview from an artist who has passed away. It's informative, it reflects his personality, and there are moments that are simply so profound and moving in hindsight that they almost serve as an epitaph for him. Really great interview with Eddie Money coming up. We also have an excellent interview with Carly Simon. Carly is such an interesting artist. She's confessional, she's vulnerable, she's very insecure to the point of being terribly hurt by critics, and she's also very kind to fans. There's a great story here of her spending the afternoon with a bunch of fans that ran into her on the street. Carly Simon's still to come on Famous Lost Words, but let's get started with Elton John. There you go. There you go, Elton John and Crocodile Rock on Famous Lost Words.
16: Yeah, you like that one, don't you? I could see you dancing. It was the falsetto part.
18: Yes. Na, na, na, na, na, na. Yeah. Oh, yeah, I'm good at that.
16: I caused that.
18: Yeah.
16: In case anyone had forgotten, Elton is one of the greatest interview subjects in pop music, as well as being a pretty fine recording artist and songwriter. He's witty, he's wise, self-effacing, and revealing by turns, and it's all on display in the series of clips from a few different interviews that I believe are all from the early 70s, certainly no later than the release of Captain Fantastic and the Brown Dirt Cowboy in 1975. Here, he talks about loving ballads but having to lighten up, lyricists he admires, aside from his longtime writing partner, Bernie Taupin, his name change, and so much more. Elton starts off with the idea that, hey, what's wrong with a good ripoff?
18: That's right, and the song they're talking about here is one we just heard, Crocodile Rock.
19: I wanted to make a record that had the influences of, like, the Del Shannons and the Pat Boones of the 1950s and 60s. And Bernie wrote this lyric, which can only be one of those type things, and So we just got it together, and we got the nice sort of clicky guitar sound in the middle. It sounds like Duane Eddy, and there's an Eddie Cochran riff there somewhere. It's just a complete... Someone asked me a stupid question and said, don't you think it's a bit of a rip-off? And the whole record's a total rip-off, but that's exactly... It's just a tongue-in-cheek, you know. People just break up when I start going, la la la la la la, because it's, you know, it's Speedy Gonzales, isn't it? It's just a turnout. I was fed up with Rocket Man. Was a really good record. I wasn't ashamed of it. I've never been ashamed of anything I've done, but I just wanted to get out of the rut of producing slow plodding singles, which seemed as if I was getting into that sort of thing.
16: What do you think about that idea that it's okay to rip things off? That it's all just in the bucket of rock and roll.
18: Well, I mean, when he says rip things off, that's one thing. I think what he means is being influenced by. When he created Crocodile Rock, which I think is in his whole pantheon, is one of the most lightweight records there is. But it was so catchy, and it was a big hit, and it was kind of what he needed at the time to kind of change this image of him from being only the guy who wrote your song. So I think that, I don't know, I think that it was good. He used the influence very well and created something new out of it. It sounded new to me.
16: Well, it became his first U.S. and Canadian number one, so he was doing something right, huh?
18: Exactly.
16: All right, next up. Do you get a personality transplant along with a name change?
20: Reggie Dwight was something I really wanted to get rid of. You know, it's just a horrible... I didn't have that particularly good memories of being Reg. So I'm totally Elton John. I mean, so, Reg Dwight's just like a bad dream, really. I never had any luck being Reg Dwight, but I'm Elton John. I've been pretty lucky.
18: That is a great clip, and it speaks to his story, which is now well-known and very well-told in the movie Rocket Man. His era, his time as Reginald Dwight or Reggie Dwight was not a happy one, and boy, oh boy, you know, the things that were said to him by his parents and the way they reacted to him was very tough indeed. And, you know, the actress who played his mom was Bryce Dallas Howard, Ron Howard's daughter. She played his mom, and when she read the script, she actually thought it might be too mean towards the mom, so she asked around the people who knew Elton's mom, and they said, oh, no, that's... She was actually much worse than this.
16: Really?
18: Yes.
16: Wow.
18: Yeah. And so he... You can see why he needed to get away and why he changed his name.
16: Well, he is ever changing, mm-hmm. even to this day. And Tom, to your point that he didn't want to be locked into being a balladeer, Elton says he doesn't want to repeat himself, and he won't name the names of artists who do. And then he does name names.
20: A lot of people who have been in successful positions, I mean... I'm not naming names, but some people put out the same albums five times in a row. And if you notice, I could, as I say, name names, but I'm not going to because I'm quite a generous person. But you see, the albums start off at number one, and the next one gets to 8, the next one gets to 15, because it's the same backtrack, the same song all over again. And I don't think, you know, people just get a bit fed up with that. And that's a shame, because Neil Young used to make really great albums, and now it's, It's a shame. I just think people... You see, a lot of musicians don't listen to other people's music. You'd be surprised the amount of people that listen to nothing else but themselves. And I never listen to myself. So I think that's an important factor too. You know, if I'm in a car and I hear something like that I haven't heard for a long time... For example, we were in Japan in January or February. I can't remember. It's such a long time ago now. And we heard the Don't Shoot Me album. Someone had an 8-track, and I hadn't listened to it since we made it, more or less, apart from Daniel and Crocodile Rock, which you hear on the radio quite a lot. And it really sounded good, and I was really surprised. And that cheered me up. But I never, after an album's been out 2 or 3 months, I don't want to know, because the process of making an album, getting it out, you're so fed up with it by the time it comes out. John Lennon once said, if you could make an album one day and get it released the next, it would be the ideal situation for an artist, because it's true. Because by the, for example, we made this album in June, Captain Fantastic, and everyone's not allowed to hear it. Nobody's heard it since we've done it. Otherwise, if we'd have kept listening to it, by the time it comes out next June, we'd be so fed up with it. I mean, it would be just a real drag.
18: Oh, good one. When Rock Stars Attack, Elton John takes on Neil Young. But I also want to juxtapose the shot he takes at Neil there with what he said about music at the very end, that about music that is immediate, right? So, like how John Lennon said, wouldn't you love to just release the song the next day? So, when Neil was in Crosby, Stills, Nash & Young, he wrote the song Ohio. They recorded the song very quickly in late May 1970, and they released it as a single a matter of days later. So maybe that's what Elton and John Lennon are saying in that is that ideal situation. And that's very, very rare indeed.
16: Well, now, of course, that's exactly what artists do. Rather than have to work their way through the entire sort of lumbering system of the record business, they can create at home and simply upload something the second that they're done. So in that way, Lennon was way ahead of his time, as usual.
18: Yeah, that's interesting. It never occurred to me that that's the case now.
16: Changing gears, Elton here talks about after-show loneliness.
20: Me, very lonely sometimes, yeah. After gigs. And it's just come back here, and it's, I don't like going out after gigs too much, because there's nothing, it's always an anti-climax. And you sit there in the hotel, and you think, God, there we are, we've just done 20,000 people. But I, no way my mind could go out into the streets and go anywhere, because I just want to... You know, I do get lonely a lot of times. But after a gig, I just like to stay in, and there's nothing I can do. Sometimes we get invited out to a press reception in our honor. But it's not the same. There's nothing that can take the place of actual playing on stage and that whole feeling when you come off stage.
18: Oh, that's so interesting. I think that time after a gig is when so many big stars get into trouble. That loneliness post-gig leads to a lot of bad decisions, from drugs to promiscuity. And some people would say that's where the fun is, but boy, I think it all starts with loneliness.
16: All right, Tom, give it up for the Canadians. Elton names his favorite artists.
1: In my early career as Elton John, I suppose, at that period of time, I was influenced by people like, I've always been influenced by the Rolling Stones and obviously like Lennon McCartney, but probably the band, when they first came out with music from Big Pink. That was a very big influence, I think, on a lot of people. Joni Mitchell, Leonard Cohen, people like that. They influenced us a great deal. When we made Empty Sky, that album, there's a couple of songs on it that are very Leonard Cohen-ish, and also there's a very Stones-ish thing on it, Empty Sky. So those were probably the biggest influences. But the band, I think, changed a lot of people's thoughts on recording, because I think the music from Big Pink was one of the finest albums of all time.
18: So many people cite the band as a huge influence, and if you're a big fan of the music of the band, there's a documentary out called Once We're Brothers, which tells the story of Robbie Robertson and the band.
16: There's been a lot of stuff about the band in the last couple of years. Of course, Robbie's autobiography, which was fantastic. I think both of us agree, one of the best autobiographical rock books ever.
18: And this movie is based on that.
16: Oh, okay. Mm-hmm. Well, I gotta see it. And then there was the 50th anniversary release of Music from Big Pink, which was just breathtaking.
18: Yeah.
16: Love that.
18: This is Famous Lost Words, and we're talking with Elton John from the mid-70s. More coming up in just a few moments.
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18: This is Famous Last Words. I'm Tom Jokic with Christopher Ward as we pick up with our interview with Elton John.
16: Elton loves great lyricists.
1: Lyrically, who I admire, I think Jackson Browne and Joni Mitchell lyrically are probably the best that I could think of at the moment.
18: Okay, so he mentions Joni Mitchell there, and I know that Joni and Neil Young were admirers of each other's work. At one point in the early 70s, Neil said to Joni, "I should be opening for you." But I've also heard that Neil was actually shocked by how nakedly honest and revealing Joni was in her songwriting. So that's very interesting. And Elton really did love the Canadians, and as well as he mentions there, Jackson Browne.
16: Mm-hmm. Who's one of my favorite songwriters, and falls stylistically somewhere between the two, I think.
18: Yeah.
16: Here's one of those oops predictions that artists just can't help but make.
1: You know, I like living from day to day, and not knowing what's going to happen is part of the fun of this whole thing. So I'd like to be involved with the soccer club, you know. I'd like to become chairman one day. And I'll always be concerned with music in some aspect, whether it be with a record company or producing or singing. But I doubt if I'll be performing when I'm 45, because, you know, I can't really see me touring for that much longer. I mean, for that amount of time. Someone in Detroit yesterday in the coffee bar said that they thought I was 53. And they said, when you wrote 60 years on, were you being optimistic? But I'll still be connected with music and hopefully sport and just still hang in there somewhere.
18: So he's not sure he's going to be performing after 45. So many clips in our archives with artists saying much that same thing. But at that point in time, rock and roll was still a young person's game. And I don't like the naysayers who think that just because someone gets up there close to 80 or whatever, that they need to pack it in. Wait till you're 79, pal, and see how you feel about it.
16: Tom, in this clip, Elton John talks about all those slow songs.
1: The Elton John album, when it came out, was very confusing because the cover threw a lot of people. They thought I was going to be very moody and just sit at the piano because it was a very moody cover. But basically, we've always been rock and rollers at heart. I like singing slow songs last more than fast songs as far as longevity goes. And they're sort of more satisfying to sing on record because, you know, you can give more of a performance on a slow song, unless you're a Jagger or someone who's an artist at singing really fast songs well. Basically, I've always been a rock and roller because I grew up with Jerry Lewis and Little Richard and people like that. So I think that the album cover really threw a lot of people.
16: You know, I remember hearing your song and being blown away by it too, and then seeing the album cover, because so often, I mean, pre-video, that helped to form your idea of who the artist was, what their kind of identity was, right?
18: Yeah,
16: but then and then like so many people, I was really surprised by the rest of the album. What did you think?
18: I don't think I know that first album as it is as an entity. I kind of know his greatest hits. That's how I, you know, had my Elton John collection. But it is interesting that he says that the slow songs last longer than fast songs as far as longevity goes. But I would counter with the fact that a lot of his fast songs still sound great to this day, but they're not, as he suggests, as good as the slower ones are.
16: Well, he was a hit machine for so many years, but he also was an album artist. Your homework today is to go home and listen to Tumbleweed Connection.
18: Okay.
16: It's a great record.
18: Okay.
16: Here he talks about a song that he just had to write for L.A. People.
18: That's right. And in this clip, he's referring to The Bitch Is Back.
1: The significance behind it is just a song about it's about me, about anybody who's got a couple of drinks. And, you know, you go out with people and you talk about people and you gossip. And, It's just about people that make, you know, very trendy people who are into everything, like the latest craze, they'll do it, and it's very L.A. song, really. It's very much a Los Angeles song. There's a lot of people like that in Los Angeles.
16: Here, Elton talks about the need to stay fresh.
19: You need to kick up the rear quite a few times, and David Johnson gave us the kick up the rear on the Honky album. And I think now Ray Cooper's joined the band, he's given us another kick up the rear, because I think you can be lethargic, and you have to stay one step ahead at the time. And I think this is probably why our records do get accepted, is because we're always trying to, I don't want to bring out a single that sounds exactly the same as the last two or three.
18: Okay, so you have to admit that from 1970 to 76, Elton had an incredible run of hit singles. Your Song, Leave On, Tiny Dancer, Rocket Man, Crocodile Rock, Daniel, Saturday Night's All Right for Fighting. I know you don't like that song so much, Christopher. Goodbye, Yellow Brick Road, Candle in the Wind, Benny and the Jets, Don't Let the Sun Go Down on Me, The Bitch is Back, Lucy in the Sky with Diamonds, Philadelphia Freedom, Someone Save My Life Tonight, Island Girl, Pinball Wizard, Don't Go Breaking My Heart, and Sorry Seems to Be the Hardest Word. Okay, that list is amazing, and they all sounded different. So much artistry in all that commercial success.
16: Well, he talks about one of those songs you mentioned, and one of my personal favorites, called Don't Let the Sun Go Down on Me. And I love the fact that he just has a mea culpa moment and says, I don't know how to pick a single. I make all the wrong choices. But he did love this song.
19: Usually when it comes to picking singles, I'm the worst. If it was left to me, I'd have no single success at all, because I always pick the wrong ones. But Don't Let the Sun was one of my things. I insisted that it was the single. People said, no, Bitch is Back should be the first single. I said, no, Don't Let the Sun. And in England, of course, it staggered up to an amazingly high position of about 20. And was my weakest ever seller. And I thought, oh, God, you know, trust me. Whenever I do anything, I put my foot in it. But I still had tremendous faith in it. And I knew that it was a very long record, right? Very slow. It takes about a minute and a half, 2 minutes to get to the chorus. And suddenly I began to get paranoid, and then, I mean, as far as radio stations go, it was the quickest ever mass acceptance of a record I've ever had. And that really, I mean, I had to think about that one in the States, because I thought it was going to be a little hard to get the record played, you know, because of its length and because, you know, it's a slow record.
18: I love that song too, Christopher, and I'd like to point out that George Michael and Elton had a big hit with a live version of that song, which is fantastic.
16: Yeah. Isn't that the song they did at Live Aid?
18: Yeah.
16: And I remember, just from a songwriter point of view, noticing how long it took to get to the chorus. And he mentions it takes like a minute and a half or something. I mean, that was just completely against what everything in radio stood for, which is get to the hook, get to the chorus, you know, because we had that hammered into us. But
18: yeah, for sure. That long piano intro and all those great verses before the chorus. That's absolutely right.
16: Yeah. Elton tells the story of yet another unlikely hit single.
19: We were recording in January at Caribou, making the Caribou album, and Yellow Brick Road was beginning to slide down the charts, and MCA wanted to take another single. And I said, well, it's got to be Candle in the Wind. I mean, there's just no other choice. It's got to be Candle in the Wind. And they said, well, we're thinking of releasing Benny and the Jets. And I said, you've got to be crazy. No way. Benny and the Jets, you're mad. I mean, God, I thought it was going to be the bomb of all time. So then I get a frantic call 2 days later from MCA. Listen, CKLW or so-and-so in Detroit, it's the black stations are playing it. So, of course, that immediately appealed to my ego. Black stations are playing my records? And they twisted my arm and did a whole number. And it was true. It broke through black stations, first of all. And I said, well, you know what you're doing. Put it out. I said, listen, this is your woe beside you. It's a terrible bomb. I'm never going to forgive you. So they put it out, and it was my biggest ever single ever. So it shows you how much I know. I know nothing. And that really fascinated me, because I would never in a million years, there's about six other tracks of the Yellow Brick Road album I said would have been more suitable as singles than Benny and the Jets. And there you go. I couldn't believe it. I was so stunned with the success of that record.
3: Hey,
18: great story, and it obviously expanded his audience.
16: From the 8 times platinum, Goodbye Yellow Brick Road, Benny and the Jets.
18: Wow.
16: And that, by the way, was his most successful record, unless you count The Lion King.
18: Oh, yeah, and that Lion King soundtrack was huge. You can find much more Elton content in our archives. 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

0: still one of the best songs of the late 70s, Two Tickets to Paradise, Eddie Money on Famous Lost Words. Go ahead, Christopher.
1: Tom, the late Eddie Money was born in Brooklyn as Edward Mahoney. His attempt to follow in the footsteps of his grandfather, father, and brother and join the NYPD was short-lived. Eddie claimed he couldn't imagine himself with short hair. His band at the time couldn't imagine a cop in the group, so he got tossed. So in 1968, he moved to the Bay Area, and he met legendary producer Bill Graham, who became his manager and got him a deal with Columbia. So Eddie's debut album was released in 77 and started him on the road to being one of the signature voices of the next decade. The album contained the hits Baby Hold On and your favorite, Two Tickets to Paradise.
0: Two Chickens.
1: Went double platinum in the U.S.
0: It's Two Chickens to Paralyze. I've got two chickens to paralyze.
1: Adam, what are we going to do? His fourth and final platinum album, Can't Hold Back, do you want to have a go at that one?
2: Well,
1: was released in 86 sure. and included the hit Take Me Home
0: Take
1: Tonight.
0: Take Me Home Tonight.
1: This was inevitable. It featured a guest vocal from Tom Jokic of the Ronettes, singing a line from her biggest hit, Be My Baby. Ronnie Spector.
0: Beautiful.
1: The single went to number four on Billboard. Money got a Grammy nomination, mm-hmm. but not a Grammy. And looking back in recent times, his sense of perspective remained as grounded as ever. He kind of felt like he'd missed out on the whole enchilada, the big superstardom thing and the big dough. But he said, quote, the kids aren't in jail or rehab. Nobody's wrecked the car this week. And there's still milk in the fridge. I'm having a good month.
0: Oh, that's great. It's so great to hear him kind of at the very beginning of his career. But there's a certain... It's kind of profound to hear him talk, because he actually talks about how he wants to be remembered in this last clip.
1: He starts the interview by talking about life as an opening act.
3: I've been working with Alice Cooper, and Santana's working about 4 days a week. And when he works, I'm on the gig with them. But if not, like I played in front of 6,000 people last night in Youngstown, Ohio. I'm pretty big in the Midwest, and we had our own show, which is great because we do it an hour and a half. And I just got back from Europe, and I'm a little spoiled. I really like playing as much material of mine as possible, because that's why I travel 2,000-3,000 miles to play rock and roll, you know. That's what I've been doing for 10 or 15 years. And it's kind of hard doing a 35-45-minute set. But then again, working with somebody with, you know, like Santana, who I've been influenced by years, and Jimmy Lyon, my guitar player, loves him. It's great. He's a real gentleman, and the rock and roll and his trip are really different, and it's more of a compatible build. And a lot of the guys in the band are friends of mine, like, for example, Chris Solberg, the rhythm guitar player for Santana, I've been working with. He used to be the bass player in a group called The Rockets. When I was a man of 1,000 demos before CBS signed me, Chris was my bass player, and I know a lot of the guys. And the bass player in Santana used to work for me, too. So, you see, I was really kind of knocking around in the Bay Area for a long time. You know, like some of the guys from Pablo Cruz work with me or for me, whatever you want to put it. Some of the guys in Santana work with me. And everybody says, well, you're crazy, Eddie. You'll never make it. But, I mean, things have been going good for me, you know.
0: I work with Alice Cooper. You can hear the pros and cons there of working as a warm-up act. And you get to be exposed to a yeah. larger audience when you do that, but you can't play your set. It's just so much shorter. But, man, I love Eddie. Alice Cooper.
1: The thing is that I love his humility. I mean, he didn't even see himself as a rock and roll star.
3: It's like being a rock and roll star is like being a star for 2 or 3 years and then it's gone. Well, I've never been a rock and roll star, and I really feel like a Helen Reddy or Donny Osmond's a rock and roll star. I kind of feel like an accepted artist somewhere in the middle of the charts, which is a comfortable feeling for me, because I really don't want the whole pie. I just want a piece of it, you know.
0: It's great that he realizes his place in the grand scheme of things. He's not cocky about it, just like you said at the beginning of this interview.
1: Now, is he really saying that true rock stars are people like Helen Reddy?
0: Yeah. Yeah. Okay. Yeah, exactly. I wonder how he meant that.
1: So in the next segment, Eddie talks about growing up in New York and moving to San Francisco.
3: Well, I hang around with a lot of New Yorkers. Bill Graham, my manager, is from New York, and a lot of people at CBS, the big Black Rock in Manhattan. I don't know. New York is home sweet home for me. I grew up there, and I don't want to say I'm from the gutter. I'm from about five steps back and four houses down to the right. But, yeah, New York's a good town for me.
4: There's a really good rock and roll thing happening in New York these days, it seems like. Do you find yourself wanting to go back there and work out of New York instead of San Francisco at all?
3: Well, I'll tell you the truth, Rick. working out of San Francisco, coming from the rat race rock and roll world of New York, is kind of difficult. But, like, a lot of my energy and a lot of I learned from, like, a Bob Dylan, or then again from an Otis Redding or a Johnny Taylor, or going to the Murray the K shows and seeing the Shangri-Las, or seeing, you know, Otis Redding, and just seeing Smokey Robinson, or seeing Little Anthony Imperials. I've been singing rock and roll, and I sang in an a cappella group in Brooklyn when I was a kid, and it's kind of like in my blood. And San Francisco and California was kind of sleepy for me, you know. I always felt like I was going to come back to the East Coast, you know.
4: Right.
3: One thing I like about the California reality is what you do and what you accomplish, you can be proud of and you can get recognition for it. The same way in the Midwest. New York is a cold, smutty town, and it doesn't really represent the whole country. It's kind of like a cutthroat vibe. And I love New York because I'm from there, and I'm very proud of being from there, and I'm glad I'm a go-getter and I made it, but I don't think I'd ever really want to move back there. To tell you the truth, I'd like to move maybe to either Oregon, or I'd like to really, I don't want to get anybody mad at me for being an intruder, but I love Canada because there's a lot of land up here and the fishing's really good, and I'd kind of like to buy some land in Canada.
0: Oh, I love this guy. He's so New York, so unassuming, which is weird, a weird dichotomy, and he really pays tribute to his heroes. Also, I want to give a shout out in this interview to the guy who did the interview. His name is Rick Ringer, great broadcaster and a friend of mine on Facebook. I chat with Rick all the time.
1: He's done some of our best interviews.
0: He sure has.
1: Did you catch the comment about Canada? How he's thinking about getting a place in Canada because the fishing is real good.
0: I love the fishing. Yeah.
1: So anyway, here's that blue collar attitude that Eddie Money was known for.
3: We always wanted to make records that sounded like the band, rather than going into a studio to make a record that doesn't sound like the band and then have the band sound like the record is like creating a Frankenstein monster. It's not my kind of rock and roll. I wanted the record to sound like the band. And I like my band. They're kind of younger, and they all got kind of stars in the rise like me. We're all kind of like on the way up, and we don't get triple scale, and we don't make $90,000 a year and show people how we resodded our blue turf lawn, you know, or look at the new swimming pool, or look at my Excalibur in the driveway. That's really not part of my reality. I'm not really in the whole business for the money. I'm in it for, like, I want more out of life than a tombstone, you know. Not that I want the gold records. I just want, like, my mother or maybe my godson or my nieces and nephews to know that, you know, hey, you know, I was a recording artist for a couple of years. I don't really trust this business. I just love it.
0: Ah, there you go. Like I said, that last clip sounded almost like an epitaph at the end, a perfect way to finish this segment. Boy, oh, boy. By the way, by the time Eddie passed away, he had 5 kids. Up next on Famous Lost Words, the very real, the very vulnerable, and the very talented Carly Simon.
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0: biggest hit, Carly Simon and You're So Vain on Famous Lost Words.
1: Tom, at the time of this interview in 1976, Carly Simon was rock royalty. She'd had a string of hit singles and albums, and her marriage to fellow singer-songwriter James Taylor kept her in the press, and the controversy surrounding her biggest hit, You're So Vain, was water cooler subject matter for years. Simon is the daughter of Richard Simon, founder of the Simon & Schuster publishing empire, and began her career in a modest way, recording with her sister Lucy as the Simon Sisters. Her 1971 debut won the Grammy for Best New Artist. Her third album, No Secrets, went to number one on the heels of You're So Vain. In 1989, she became the first artist to win a Grammy, an Academy Award, and a Golden Globe for a song written and performed by one artist for the song Let the River Run from the film Working Girl.
2: Yeah.
1: And I have an obscure detail, and I know you love those. You know the song Anticipation?
2: Yes.
1: Anticipation. Okay. She wrote that song in 15 minutes while she was waiting to be picked up for a date with Cat Stevens.
2: Oh, wow.
1: Yeah. Also, she did one of the most rare of things, and that is a pre-taped SNL performance because of stage fright.
2: Hmm.
1: And yes, at least one verse of You're So Vain was written for Warren Beatty. The other two verses? Yet to be revealed.
2: You know, Christopher, you know what you and I have in common?
1: What's that?
2: We are probably the only two people in the universe who are not suspected of being the subject of one or two of the verses in that song. So many people have been listed as the possibility for who she's singing about in that song.
1: Well, that's because neither one of us are guilty of vanity. That's, otherwise, we'd be right in there.
2: Hang on, I have to check myself in the mirror.
1: This interview was from 1976, around the time of Simon's seventh album called Another Passenger, an album which got a tepid commercial reception, but which Rolling Stone called Carly Simon's best record.
2: Mm-hmm.
1: Here she talks about, are you ready for it? Mm-hmm. Taking fans for lunch.
3: I remember last summer, I was in a very low kind of mood that I'd been in for about 2 or 3 weeks, just about my music and about myself. And I was walking down the street where I live and on the Cape, and a bunch of girls had followed me and had stopped me and said, you know, how much they liked me and so forth. And I was so happy that I took them all out to eat in this little place, and we just talked for about, I mean, I was just so thrilled.
1: Really?
3: That they had actually, yes, and I wanted to find out about them. I always think it's so one-sided when somebody tells me that they like me or whatever, and mm-hmm. and I, you know, figure that if they're at all interesting, and you know how you can tell in a second whether you want to get to know somebody,
1: sure.
3: or not, but if they're at all interesting and I'm turned on by them in any way, I want to find out what they do too.
4: Oh, that's really nice. And I bet they're still talking about that. You know, 'cause that's a rarity. I don't know how young they were, but I'm sure that there was a lot of, no, you ask her, go on, you know.
3: Maybe,
4: and then
3: yeah.
4: you turn out to be a real, in fact, human being that takes them out and buys them lunch would really have to blow somebody's mind. That says a lot for you.
3: I don't always do that. But
4: anytime anybody wants to go to lunch, look up Carly and she'll lay a compliment on her and it's good for a free meal.
3: I mean, sometimes I'm in the wrong mood and I'm busy or whatever, but it never ceases to please me and flatter me when somebody tells me that they like my work.
2: Oh my,
1: isn't that
2: the best story ever? That's great.
1: That. Yeah, that's so charming. Artists, Simon included, frequently have thin skin.
4: Critics.
3: Oh, critics.
4: Where are they coming? What is that?
3: How they worry me.
4: Yeah, do they?
3: Yes.
4: Do they get to you?
3: Terribly.
4: Why?
3: Because I guess I don't have enough sense of myself a lot of the time, and so very often my opinion of myself has to do with what somebody else thinks of me, and very often it's what the latest person thinks of me or what the latest critic thinks of me or says. And I mean, every artist is that way to a certain degree. Every performer that I know has a kind of ego that's about to topple over. And that's one of the reasons why they're out there in the first place is to try to gain some kind of love, I think, on a larger scale than what they got from their parents or what they got from their extended family or whatever. And so performers, as a rule, really want to be loved. Everybody wants to be loved, but performers need it to the extent that they

0: says about her.
1: One time, Robert Christgau wrote a review of the No Secrets album, and it said that on You're So Vain, Carly Simon sounds like a horse whinnying.
2: Whoa.
1: And that was one of a number of just, you know, comments that just stabbed me. And I read it, and I wrote him a letter, which was the only letter that I've written to a music critic who's written a review about me. And I just said, I wonder if you know that people that you say these things about are really human and take these things to heart, and that they're not just sort of, you know, performers who are above it all and ride around in limousines and don't care about anything except for their next dollar. You know, people have hearts. And he wrote me a letter back saying that since that time he'd listened to the album some more, and in fact he'd grown to like it. It was a very open letter. It was a very warm letter, and it was as if by my opening myself to him, by making the contact with him and making the admission that I was actually hurt, that he'd sort of gotten in what he wanted to get in, which was the little stab, and now we could be friends, you know. And also in the letter, he also said something about James and myself coming from well-to-do families, and that there was something about the fact that we had come from rich parents that turned him off and that made him believe that we couldn't have souls, or that there couldn't be any soul in our songs.
0: Ouch. Oh, wow, boy.
3: Well, let's moving right along from the whinnying portion of the program. She talks about playing with a band for the new album.
1: On about three or four of the tracks, I'm like the lead singer with a band, which I haven't done before. But the Doobie Brothers play on two tracks, and the Little Feet play on two.
2: Oh, what a sight! Two very good groups.
1: Great groups, and in each case, well, I did one of the Doobie songs, and they did one of mine.
2: Which one did you do of theirs?
1: It keeps you running.
2: Oh, what a sight. Mike McDonald.
1: Yes.
2: That.
1: Mike is wonderful. And in fact, he and I are going to be doing some writing together this summer. Oh, they're a fine group. They're all just such good people, too. Such nice folks. They were very, very willing to work for me for nothing. You know, I mean, they just love to play. They love to play. And they just want to, you know, they're not interested in what the end is going to be, what the end result. They just want to play and have fun.
0: You know, we've talked about this before, Christopher. A lot of performers love playing with a band because it takes the pressure off of them.
3: I think it's also a different process, usually, because the bands, you know, the good ones are capable of playing live in the studio off the floor together,
0: right,
3: as opposed to having to record one instrument at a time, you know, on different days and all of that. And that's a very exciting feeling to be able to go in and cut a record with great musicians and just go one, two, three, and then you play. And in this case, she would be singing with the band as well, although they probably recut the vocals later. But still, that would be an exciting process for her.
0: Yeah, I bet.
3: Like most songwriters, Simon uses her life as source material.
1: My sense of morality won't let me get away with not being truthful. I mean, it's also very hard for me to write from anything except from my direct experience. I usually use my own experiences or experiences of people that I relate to so closely and identify with so closely that I feel that I can put myself in their shoes and write a song from their place. And the thing which interests me most in writing a song, lyrically anyway, is to solve some kind of a problem or to put some truth across. Even if it's a mean part of myself that I don't admire, somehow if I can get it out in front and see that it's human and see that it's real, it's more acceptable to me, and I can go on and learn from it. If I write a good song, it's like a maturing process. It's kind of like scrounging around for the secret of the soul or something, and then divulging it. James is also very, very generous with allowing me to be honest. And you can't limit anybody's fantasies. I mean, James can have as many fantasies as he wants about anything, and there's nothing that I can do about them or really would want to do about them. The most that I can ask is that he share some of the better ones with me.
0: Wow. It's great to hear her talking in such positive terms about James Taylor, which I know her and James do not speak to this day, which is weird because she would love to have some sort of kind of civil relationship with him, but they don't apparently. And it's also... Mm.

0: very interesting, the way she talks in depth about the process of writing music. That does it for this episode of Famous Lost Words. Let us know who you want to hear from. You can reach us on Facebook at Famous Lost Words. We'd love to hear from you. Our show, as always, is produced by Adam Karsh. I'm Tom Jokic with Christopher Ward. Famous Lost Words is a production of iHeartRadio and Orbit Media. 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
17: From the National Newsroom of the Canadian Press, I'm John Kennedy. Debris from an Ontario air ambulance carrying 6 people has been found off the U.S. coast as the search continues for those aboard. The U.S. Coast Guard says the debris field was located about 150 kilometers southeast of Boston and has been confirmed as part of the missing Gulfstream G-100. A recording of air traffic control communications shows the controller struggling to hear from the flight before contact was lost. The plane disappeared from radar around 1:30 a.m. while approaching Boston after traveling from Bermuda, and the Coast Guard cutter William Sparling is leading the overnight search. The aircraft was carrying a patient and a family member from Bermuda, along with 2 pilots and 2 medical staff, all 4 crew members being Canadian. Quebec's election campaign is coming down to a final weekend of competing appeals, with the 5 main parties trying to win over voters who have yet to make up their minds. The sovereignty question has taken stage, as CAQ leader Christine Frechette argues that her party offers an alternative to the federalist and sovereignist divide, while Liberal leader Charles Millard warns against what he calls a Quebec version of Brexit. PQ leader Paul St-Pierre Plamondon is making for a majority government, asking that a minority would make it harder to deliver his agenda, while Conservative leader Éric Duhaime is now targeting 20% of the vote. One of several accusers of a former University of British Columbia professor has issued a lengthy apology just days before a defamation trial was expected to begin.
18: Chelsea Rooney's statement said she communicated serious and unproven allegations against Stephen Galloway and that she was involved in collecting complaints in an attempt to build a case against him. Rooney, who's a defendant in the BC Supreme Court case due to start Monday, says she recognizes the allegations she circulated about Galloway caused others to believe they were true, and she's aware he firmly denies that he sexually assaulted a student known only as AB. He was never charged, though he was fired from his job. A report commissioned by the University of BC concluded the claims against Galloway were unsubstantiated. Hannah Stoles, The Canadian Press.
17: BC NDP are defending their grocery plan as the Conservatives accuse the government of breaking an earlier promise on food costs. Premier David Eby says his proposed cap on price increases for six grocery staples would apply to several major retailers, and says his campaign announcement outside a Save on Foods was not intended to target the owner. Conservative candidate Peter Milobar says Eby canceled the $1,000 grocery rebate promised in the last election and is now asking voters for another mandate. Russian attacks in Ukraine killed at least six people and damaged Kyiv's northern bridge, while Moscow's latest effort continues to disrupt life in the Ukrainian capital. Russia's foreign ministry says it would continue to carry out mass retaliatory strikes on Kyiv and other Ukrainian cities, urging foreign nationals and diplomats to leave the country. This is the Canadian Press. In sports, the Montreal Alouettes clinched the East Division title with their 37-10 win over the Winnipeg Blue Bombers in front of a sellout crowd at Percival Molson Stadium. The win, coupled with the Toronto Argonauts' 24-17 loss to the BC Lions earlier in the day, secured the top spot in the division for Montreal and a bye straight into the Eastern Final on November 7th. Connor McDavid had a goal and an assist to give him 9 points through three games as the Edmonton Oilers won their second game in a row, defeating the Seattle Kraken 3-1. Owen Michaels and Leon Draisaitl scored for Edmonton. Drew Rasmussen didn't allow a hit until two outs into the eighth inning. Jonathan Aranda homered off Garrett Cole, and the Tampa Bay Rays beat the New York Yankees 1-0 in their American League Division Series. Rasmussen retired 15 consecutive batters before Austin Wells doubled with two outs in the eighth inning, ripping a liner just inside the right field foul line on an inside sinker. From the Canadian Press, I'm John Kennedy.
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19: Hi there, and welcome to the best of the Bashy Capello Show. We're glad to be with you after a busy and very newsy week. We've got a great couple of hours of programming ahead on tap. We're going to kick things off with Corey Hogan. He is the parliamentary secretary to the Minister of Energy, and he was on tap for us on a big announcement. There's kind of a pair of big announcements from the federal government this week. One on an oil pipeline, but the first one on phase two of LNG Canada's massive export facility in Kitimat, BC. Now, this had been waiting, a final investment decision from the private backers behind the facility, but the federal government had to do a whole bunch of stuff over the last year to kind of clear the way for that decision. They say that they have, and so we're going to talk to Mr. Hogan about the potential economic consequences and environmental consequences of moving forward with expanded LNG capacity. Then we're going to talk to Dave Soucy, who's a former FAA inspector and an airline safety expert, on this wild story that occurred with a flight that was going to Israel, Fly Dubai flight, that was hijacked by allegedly one of the co-pilots. People on the plane and the other pilot basically intervened in order to save it. But in the, you know, before they were able to do so, it took a nosedive and plunged thousands of feet, and they were able to get it back up and then safely land in Saudi Arabia. It sounds like it's a movie, but it's not. It's real life. And so we're going to talk to Dave Soucy about kind of the alarm bells that go off when a case like this happens with airline safety. Then we've got the final part of our Digging Deeper series on grief. We're talking with Jensen Michael Shea, a psychotherapist, this time about disenfranchised and ambiguous grief, which is kind of another type of grief that we don't talk a lot about. So we're going to go through that with Jensen, and we'll wrap things up with Money Talk and John Klotz. We're going to talk about CPP and old age security and how to kind of maximize them for your own benefit and for your tax benefit as well.
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19: Today, the Prime Minister is declaring a new pipeline yet to be built out to the West Coast, a project of national interest. On Tuesday, his government, alongside a whole bunch of private backers that form LNG Canada, announced the second phase, a massive multi-billion dollar investment into expanding the capacity to export LNG from LNG Canada in liquefied natural gas, that is, on the West Coast, in Kitimat. I started off my interview with Corey Hogan, the parliamentary secretary to the Minister of Energy, by asking him if it was disingenuous at all for his government to claim such credit for the project advancing. It was referred to the Major Projects Office a year ago and appeared at the time to be just waiting on a final investment decision, which it now has.
20: Well, I mean, you and I talked about this in September last year, and we talked about some of the hurdles that they needed to go forward on. They needed to understand the regulatory environment. They hadn't finished their financial considerations. They then considered their, or fully considered their consultations with First Nations and how we were going to include Indigenous economic reconciliation. And we've worked through those in large part because of the work of the Major Project Office. And I think that if you talk to the proponents, they would really credit the Major Project Office and that concierge service for really being the thing that helped get it over the finish line. And I think that's a great thing. And I think we learned a lot from it. And I think that's just going to help us build more major projects going forward.
19: Is that what it is? A concierge service? Cause I guess I'm kind of confused. Even the stuff that you laid out, you know, rollbacks, for example, of regulations that existed under the previous Liberal government that your government has embarked on, the changes to the regulatory framework through C5 and now further ones anticipated through C39, like all of that is done through the mechanism of just government. Like, why do you need a whole other bureaucracy to facilitate this?
20: Because anytime you've got a major project, you've got considerations that are bespoke, right? When somebody's investing $33 billion, there's going to be, it's going to touch many, many departments. You've got to get them all in line. You've got to help people work through that. It's going to include multiple governments. For example, the government of British Columbia and the government of Canada need to work together on a number of those things. And you've got to make sure that capital stack is attractive because they can invest anywhere in the world. And you want to make sure that those jobs and this unlocks 6,100 jobs in Canada. You want to make sure those jobs happen here. And so it's one of those things that it's just a practical way to get things done. And from there, we also learn an awful lot about how we can make projects go faster in general, which is also part of what's informed this bill, C-39, Building Canada Strong, that we've now got in front of Parliament.
19: So what informs that exactly, that the ministers need more discretionary power to override rules that for the last 10 years Liberals said were necessary?
20: Well, I think what it informed was pragmatism, right? We got to see exactly where the limits of some of those decisions were. We got to see how sometimes when you do a waterfall of one approval after the other, that's not fully considering the entire picture, which is why we've now got strengthened regional planning in it, and why we're doing concurrent consultations and concurrent engagements with departments. And that's the kind of thing that the Major Project Office was able to facilitate in this case and be able to unstake a lot of things. But now we've got opportunities that we can push forward. And that's great because this was a $33 billion investment in our country and more to come.
19: But to be clear, the pragmatism that you speak of, this Bill C-39,
0: not only puts a huge amount of power and discretionary power in ministers' hands to override certain environmental and other regulations that are in place or stipulations or processes, approval processes that are impact assessment processes, but it also gets rid of the sunset part of Bill C-5, which is a huge part of your pitch initially when you said you needed to pass these extraordinary powers, that they would be on a temporary basis. They no longer are. Why do you need to do all this again when for the last 10 years we've been told as Canadians that none of this was standing in the way to all of that?
20: Look, I can't speak to the last 10 years. I got here 18 months ago. So did the Prime Minister. So did the Minister of Energy and Natural Resources.
0: Basically, but everyone else didn't.
20: Well, what I can tell you, I don't know. It's a pretty robustly new caucus. But what I can tell you is that when you talk about things like the sunset clause, we learn, right? We pass the major projects legislation. We go through this. We hear from people like, hey, look, you know, we like what you're doing, but the fact it's going away doesn't exactly, you know, fill us with a lot of confidence. So maybe there's an opportunity here that's zero cost to any regulation, any approval, because we're already doing it just by saying, yeah, no, we think this is a pretty sensible way to ensure that we have a backstop to allow projects to proceed in a pragmatic sense while still maintaining environmental and social standards.
0: But I guess that's where I would challenge you. And I do understand the imperative from industry, right? That doesn't want to think this is going to go away after 5 years or something like that. But part of what I remember when you were pushing that bill through a very expedited legislative process was a lot of the groups that stood to be impacted by greater ministerial power. So indigenous groups, for example, environmental groups advocating on behalf of species that might be impacted. They were, you know, part of the pitch that your government made at the time was this won't be forever. We will re-examine whether it's necessary once it's sunsetted. Like, what do you say to those groups now about all of a sudden deciding in an omnibus bill that no longer is the case?
20: Well, first, you know, nothing in the legislation affected Indigenous rights. It's not something you can affect with a bill. That is something that is guaranteed by the Constitution. But in terms of the sunset, if we learn partway through that process that the sunset is being an impediment, why would we wait 5 years? I think that's something that the Canadian people wouldn't want. I know it's something the Prime Minister wouldn't want. We've got to get down to building, and we've got to make sure that we're doing it in a way that is not, we're not, we don't want to be in our own way, frankly, on this. And so,
0: why'd you put it there in the first place?
20: Well, because as you mentioned, it was very early days and we wanted to make sure that we were creating a process through which we could learn. But it's now been an additional year plus and we have learned things. And this is not past Parliament. And I look forward to talking with the Conservatives about it, but I suspect they'll support it at the end of the day because it's something that allows us to build faster, build stronger, diversify our economy. All of the things that we want to do and need to do as a country.
0: I do want to also ask about, in particular, this LNG project, others like it, and the way in which your government has framed it as sort of low carbon and a lower impact on the environment. Because I do think that's important to a lot of people who voted for your party, a lot of people particularly in British Columbia who voted for your party. I noticed that the mega deduction that the Prime Minister announced in September, if you go through a lot of what's written on the website for how it will work, has very specific allowances for LNG facilities in which they are permitted to write off immediately what's known as Class 47 liquefaction equipment, and it builds on capital cost allowances that had already been put in, for example, the economic update, the most recent one released by your government. The interesting part of the economic update version of it was that it included an emissions test, and this most recent one in September removes that emissions test. Are you conceding that these facilities are not good for the environment?
20: No, not at all. We all know that natural gas is a really important transition fuel for the world. We also know that when we talk about net zero, we don't talk about zero for a reason. There are going to be hard to abate sectors of the economy, and we know that natural gas is well situated to support in those areas. And so as we build out these things, as we move towards net zero in 2050, what we want to make sure we're doing is creating these fuels at the highest standards possible. But we're seeing that's also where the economy is pushing us. And I'll tell you, I've had a lot of conversations in the past couple of weeks with potential customers for Canada in the LNG space, and they like this. They like that we build it at a high environmental standard, at a high social standard, and that we're a reliable trading partner that doesn't use energy as a cudgel. So, we can have our cake and eat it too, in part because of the strong reputation that Canada enjoys, and we don't have any intention of doing anything that would jeopardize that.
0: But we are not having our cake and eating it too. To bluntly challenge you, Mr. Hogan, when you talk about the highest standards possible, you're not addressing the substance of my question, which was very specific to why the emissions requirement that would enforce such a standard, for example, has now been removed to allow for greater write-downs on behalf of projects like this one. And it does not, your government nor the provincial government does not require, there is no regulation when it comes to electrification on either phase one or phase two of this facility. So what are the high environmental standards that you're referring to? Because I can't find them.
20: Well, I think you can. I mean, we have very high standards for, industrial carbon pricing. We have the ability to push benefits of electrification through our various industrial tax credits. We're looking at carrots as well as sticks in order to get the job done. And it's always been a bundle. It's always been a suite. And the question is just where we put the emphasis. And right now we're putting the emphasis on drawing capital in to build at those high standards that the market is demanding anyways to allow us to access those markets and retool our economy towards this greener economy that we all want. I mean, the reality is Canada right now, our electricity is 80% non-emitting. And the reality is we can very easily improve our overall emissions profile by electrifying more of the economy. So here we have the ability to incentivize the production of natural gas, make sure we're maintaining those ratios overall, and get the job done.
19: Corey Hogan is the Parliamentary Secretary to the Federal Minister of Energy.
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19: We're learning more this afternoon about the extraordinary incident aboard a Fly Dubai flight bound for Israel yesterday. Investigators say that the co-pilot allegedly stabbed the captain and apparently tried to bring down the plane, which at one point plunged thousands of feet before passengers, and other crew and even pilots who happened to be on the flight ended up intervening. It did end up diverting safely to Saudi Arabia. The investigation is what follows, of course, and officials in Israel are calling it a potential terror attack. Investigators have not yet established a terrorist motive. The UAE is also launching its own probe into whether the incident was terrorism, premeditated, or the work of a lone attacker. CNN spoke to some of the passengers on that plane. Have a listen.
4: I see the wing of the plane and the brakes of the on the wing of the plane, they come up and all of the plane tilts. It tilts to the other side and we start falling. You feel of the G-force, you feel it on you and you're squished into the chair.
5: Children crying and it was just like a death in front of our eyes moment. We didn't actually know what was happening until we landed, which was like a few hours later.
6: The guy, he took a knife and tried to kill the pilot. They take his hand and put him on the floor. A lot of blood around.
19: Those are some of the passengers speaking to CNN who were aboard that Fly Dubai flight. David Soucy is an airline safety expert and former FAA safety inspector with us live right now. Dave, good pleasure to have you back on the program. Thank you for making the time.
7: Of course. Thanks for having me.
19: I have to start off with the that one passenger describing the feeling of, I think, you know, plummeting all those thousands of feet. As you have read the details of how fast that happened, what would that feel like?
7: Oh, I'll tell you, it's like the worst roller coaster you could imagine being on to be able to drop that far, but it just continues and continues and continues. That's the longest 30 seconds they ever had in their life. They dropped 17,000 feet in just a short amount of time, within 29 seconds, which means that they were traveling, you can imagine, over 600 miles an hour with the nose almost perpendicular to the ground, just straight down, and then we're able to pull back out of that. So it had to be just a horrific situation for them.
19: So how does a pilot actually get the plane? Like, obviously the person who was, I imagine, trying to, you know, do all this nefarious stuff. Like, how does that actually happen, that the plane does that? Does it have to be? Does a pilot have to set it on that path?
7: No, it actually, if the pilots, it looks like they were tussling in the cockpit, because when the passenger got into the front, neither pilot was in their seat. They were both back behind the seats and fighting behind them. So what had actually happened, what has to happen to have an aircraft do that, is someone has to push down on the control handle. They actually have to push it forward against there. And it's pretty easy to do once it goes down. Now, if you let go of it, if there's no more pressure on it, it should return back to normal. Excuse me, should return back to normal flight. But in this case, once the nose is down that steep from being pushed forward, and I can only speculate what happened in there, but I imagine that one of them had pushed forward against that control panel and pushed the wheel forward, pushing the nose down. And at that point, it won't recover automatically. It has to have someone actually pull that back into position.
19: So the fact that this is suspected individual here was the co-pilot, what kind of alarm bell does that raise with you?
7: Well, it raises a lot of alarms, honestly. If you recall, way back when in German wings, there was a pilot that took control of the aircraft and tragically murdered everyone on board by driving that aircraft into the ground. Now, in that situation, what had happened was he waited for one of the pilots to leave the cockpit. And at that point, you can lock the cockpit door. Ever since 9/11, you can't get into the cockpit at all. So the pilot can lock that door where no one can get in. And that's what happened with German Wings. In this case, I guess the plan was to take out the other pilot before he did that. But it appears that he had that nefarious need to or desire to murder everyone on board. So it was just a tragic situation.
19: Oh, completely. I wonder what are the main questions that you have as investigators are conducting their investigation. I mean, from a layman's perspective, I'm the furthest thing from an expert. It's the you know, I think what sends a shiver down most of us who fly a lot in our spine is the idea that the pilot could be culpable. Like, you know, we have all these things that have happened since 9/11 put in place, as you mentioned, to keep that scenario from unfolding again. The last thing we're thinking to ourselves is that we can't trust the pilot.
7: Yeah, in fact, you know, it's kind of terrifying. I spoke with a couple of pilots since then, some friends of mine that are currently flying, and he was very upfront with me and honest, and he said, you know, after this incident, he said, I look at my co-pilot differently. You know, it's just going to happen. You have those feelings about the person that's next to you because you're in a vulnerable situation. You're locked into a room with someone with the lives and responsibility of everyone behind you. You have to have this level of trust. And that trust does build over time. We do a lot in the FAA for cockpit resource management, crew resource management, to get people to work together and understand each other. But there's still situations where you fly with someone that you really don't know that well. You might just be your first flight with someone and you just don't know them that well. So it really makes the pilots concerned about that. And but not a whole lot that can be done with it other than the training. You know, pilots go through years and years of training to try to do this. And so the thought that someone decided to, on their own, to make this decision, or were forced to make that decision by another force or some kind of political drive is frightening. But we do a lot to make sure that those kind of people that have those motives are not in the cockpit. But there's only so much you can do, clearly.
19: Yeah, and I should say, it's not like we're having this conversation all the time, right? Like, this is such, it sticks out because it's such an aberration. What sort of things in particular to examine, for example, I guess the mental fitness of a pilot are conducted prior to them being allowed in the cockpit?
7: Yeah, and unfortunately, there's not a litmus test for that. You know, you can't just say, yeah, this person is or is not. Although the FAA has made some advancements there initially, just a few years back, the only thing that had to happen for mental stability of a pilot was for them to say, when they're getting their medical exam every year, they go in and say, is there anything that makes you mentally incapable or not capable of performing the flight, or something that might prevent you from doing so? And they just have to say, I'm going to self-disclose that, yeah, I've been going through a divorce, or I've been going through this or that, and all these horrible things that can happen in your lives that they're dealing with. They don't put those on that report, because if they do, it could end up grounding them and affect their career forever. So that's how it used to be. Now they're much more open about doing that, and they're able to get help for pilots that need, you know, everyone in their life goes through times when they need some help mentally, or they need to have some counseling or something like that. So now the pilots have the ability to do that without having it affect their entire career. So I don't think those kinds of things we're going to see hardly at all anymore. But now we're talking about the geopolitical realm, which has other motivations beyond that, and how you test the people for that. That's going to be a whole nother realm and a whole nother idea of how you can prevent or how you can keep people out of the cockpit that shouldn't be in there.
19: Yeah, I imagine so difficult. I mean, as far as the investigation goes, last question for you, Dave. There's a lot of eyewitnesses. Normally when we're talking, it's about a crash and it's a black box, et cetera, et cetera. Mm-hmm. Like, what are the keys to this investigation in your view?
7: Well, what it's going to do is reopen the conversation from back in 2000 when the NTSB recommended that we have video surveillance in the cockpit. Now, in the United States, we don't do that because of privacy laws and other things like that. The pilots' unions have fought against it, and there are some now internationally that do that. But I think that argument about needing that is in there because that obviously would – you can only tell so much from a cockpit voice recorder. But when you have a video that's actually showing what's going on in the cockpit, that would have been very helpful for the investigation. But I do want to point out that the real miracle here is that the pilot was of the state of mind still, after being critically and almost fatally injured, to go over and open that door. Had that not happened, we would be having an entirely different conversation right now with many deaths on our radar. But because that pilot was able to get over there, open that door, and a passenger came in and was able to subdue the co-pilot and then also pull that aircraft out of the dive.
19: Unreal.
7: I guess he only knew that from watching TV. It's like, oh, I guess I have to do that. And he pulled it out of there. And even experienced pilots would have a difficult time getting an aircraft out of a dive like that.
19: Oh, what a story. Wow. Okay, Dave, thank you very much for lending us your expertise this afternoon. I really appreciate it, as always.
7: Of course, anytime, we'll talk to you again.
19: Look forward to it. Dave Soucy is an airline safety expert and former FAA safety inspector.
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2: Digging Deeper.
19: Jensen Michael Shea is the founder of Shea Counseling and Psychotherapy and a psychotherapist himself.
10: Hi, Jensen.
11: Hi, Vashi.
10: It's our last segment on grief, and this one focuses on another one I had really, until talking to you, like, no concept of whatsoever. It's disenfranchised grief or ambiguous grief. What are those two things?
11: Okay, so disenfranchised grief is loss that doesn't really have, like, a societal acceptance or societal, like, relationship to it or acknowledgement. So that could kind of be, like, mourning the loss of a pet, or it could even be, talking about topics that may be a little bit more taboo, but you're still grieving through them. So, like, often we think of, like, miscarriage or, postpartum depression. Like, yes, we're talking about those things more, but I don't think there's, like, a societal,
10: like, widespread,
11: understanding, yeah, widespread acknowledgement of how that grief, how impactful that grief is. And then, ambiguous grief is that loss that isn't openly acknowledged, or it's kind of like that loss without closure. So it could be, you know, the idea of a physical absence, but they're mentally, or vice versa. So we kind of think of, you know, ambiguous loss as maybe estrangement. So the person is physically absent, but you know psychologically that, you know, you're mourning that relationship. Or it could be the opposite. They might be physically present, but psychologically they're absent. So we would see that in cases like dementia or something like that.
10: Is there, like, an absence of, I don't know what the right word is, but, like, finality? Like, it seems to, you know what I mean? Like, when somebody dies, like, yeah, it's final. Like, there, you know what I mean? Like, there is a tangible thing to work with. I imagine in the sort of abstract, it's much harder.
11: Yeah, and that's what makes these types of grief a little bit different, because there isn't that finality. There isn't that closure that you get with bereavement, let's say, right? So if we think about disenfranchised grief, where we think of, like, maybe a pet loss or something, like, yes, there is, you know, the loss of that particular pet, or if it's, you know, the demise of a relationship, a divorce or something like that. Yes, these are things that people obviously know that you're mourning, but the finality feels very different. The closure feels very different, right? With the relationship example, like, if someone gets divorced, yes, you sign those divorce papers, that relationship ends, but that doesn't mean that there aren't going to be moments where you grieve that relationship later on in the future.
10: Can you even grieve the person? Even if it's
11: And that's where it kind of falls into that ambiguous grief as well, because they are no longer physically present, but you still miss them psychologically and emotionally, right?
10: Okay, so what are the implications for how you deal with this kind of thing?
11: Yeah, so a little bit is like, well, it's hard because there's a bit of an isolation factor that goes along with this, right? Because so when a lot of people aren't talking about these types of grief, that becomes difficult. So, of course, I'm always going to suggest, you know, try and find a therapist that you can speak to and work through some of this stuff. But I think just having conversations like this is going to help people understand what these types of things are, and maybe how to, like, name them and then work through them.
10: How important is it? Let's use the example of the divorce, right?
11: Yeah.
10: To, like, concede to yourself that that is what you are feeling. Like, you know what I mean? Like, when you're wrapped up in something that, let's say, is full of other emotion.
11: Yeah. Yeah.
10: To let yourself say, like, I'm also going to grieve this, like, just to acknowledge that. Yeah. How important is it in order to work through it to even know it exists?
11: Well, I think it goes back to that grief roller coaster that you talked about, right? Like, with any form of grief, emotions can happen at the same time. So you can be angry about your divorce. You can be, you can feel guilty about your divorce. You can feel shame about the demise of the relationship. But you can also grieve, recognizing that you had all of these memories with this person, that there were good times, that certain things aren't going to take place in the future. I know for clients who have kids, there's, you know, grieving some of those future events, like what is my child's wedding going to look like when we're at odds, or all of these different things. So yeah, there's a lot to unpack. And I think it's important to always go back to that understanding of grief is not linear, and we can experience a multiple emotions all at the same time. And it kind of really is like that roller coaster.
10: You touched on it, but isolation interests me a lot in this category of grief, because I can imagine that can compound a lot of things, particularly you mentioned postpartum. You mentioned like this idea that people aren't really talking about it, or it's not like widespread, socially acceptable to feel X, Y, or Z, but you're the one feeling it. Yeah. I imagine one of the worst things you can do is like fold inward and not even mention it.
11: Yeah. And I think what's hard about some of these types of grief is that when we think, well, these particular types of grief, I should say, you know, disenfranchised and ambiguous, is when we think about bereavement, most of the people in our lives have lost someone. They do know someone who has died and passed away, and they have worked through that grief. What's hard here is that if you're the parent of an estranged child, how do you talk to your other parent friends about that? That's so isolating in itself, right? And so that's a difficult conversation to have. Or when you talk about postpartum, a lot of women don't feel comfortable opening up
10: because
11: about
10: other
11: it.
10: Other women are like in the happiest phase of their entire life.
11: Yeah. And then that kind of goes back to something that we've touched on before in other segments where, you know, grief is very individual, and it's really important not to try and compare and contrast what other people's experiences are, because A, grief looks different for everyone, but also like our grief experiences are unique to ourselves, right? If someone is going through postpartum depression, but none of their friends are, well, yeah, that's going to be a very isolating experience and something that's difficult for them to talk about. Or like I said, with, you know, the parent and the estranged child, that might be difficult to talk about as well.
10: So one, as you go through some of the examples, one thing that's really like jumped out at me and that I wouldn't know, like it just seems very difficult to have to grieve somebody who is still there.
11: Yeah.
10: That to me like is very, stands out as an example of something. It's different if they're, you know, they're gone versus that person still existing in the world, especially when you talk about like the example of no contact, things like that.
11: Yeah.
10: Is that a whole, obviously we don't have time to get into like the full, and it's going to be individual treatment, et cetera, but is that like a, is there a different way of navigating that than there would be the finality of like actually bereavement or whatever?
11: Yeah. So with these types of grief, I think that it's important to find ways and rituals that feel relevant and comfortable to one's self that maybe aren't sort of like accepted societally, right? So if we're going to use that estrangement example, okay, well, maybe it is a parent still going out for that birthday dinner, even though their child is no longer speaking to them, and sort of holding space for still celebrating that child, but also being able to work through that grief and that difficult relationship rather than, you know, pushing it to the side. But again, maybe pushing that to the side and maybe busying themselves with other things might be the way they deal with it too. And that's also fine. I think it's just about, you know, finding those different ways that don't feel as societally accepted as like a celebration of life or a funeral or things like that when we're talking about different forms of grief.
10: Makes sense. Okay, I have time just for one last question. What is your biggest takeaway when it comes to this type of grief?
11: I would say that for these two particular kinds of grief, just the fact that your grief is valid, regardless of the fact that other people may not understand it, or there may not be those societal or cultural rituals around grieving these particular losses, the grief that you are experiencing is real, and you can go through those emotions and work through that grief and integrate that grief into your life the same way you would any of the other forms of grief that we've talked about. But what you're experiencing is valid and needs to be worked through as well.
19: That is psychotherapist Jensen Michael Shea. That's the final and fourth part of our series on grief. I want to thank everybody for their feedback on it. We're going to post the whole four parts up on YouTube, so I'll let you know when that happens.
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19: 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Hi, John.
0: Hi, Vashi.
19: Happy Tuesday. How are you?
0: Good, good. It's always nice to be here.
19: Oh, well, thank you. I'll take it. You've got a great topic today that I think everyone will want to know more about, and that's the CPP, the Canada Pension Plan, and old age security. Huge, huge line items for the government in their upcoming budget, but also important to a lot of Canadians. The question of maximizing them. Let's start there.
0: Yeah, you know, when it comes to CPP, you know, many Canadians, they know the earliest age to take it, but they don't know what waiting could do to their monthly income. And they also don't know what if you keep working, does that reduce or change your benefit? So these are questions that come up all the time in our practice. And as you know, Vashi, you pay into CPP. It's connected to your working life, right? Your retirement pension depends on your earnings and your contributions as well as the age of start. And there's this thing called the yearly maximal pensionable earnings. You might have heard of it.

0: Absolutely. And generally someone age 60 who's made at least one CPP pension can start collecting. And so for 2026, the maximum that you can receive on CPP at age 65 is about $1,500. However, the amount that average Canadian is taking is $877 a month. So that's a big gap, right? So the maximum is not a promise of what your listeners will get. You know, and I think what you have to do is sort of be your own advocate on this. Go check your My Canada service account and see what you're eligible for. And also that, you know, if you've had low earning years, as I mentioned, the yearly maximum pensionable earning is 74,000. But if you didn't have the earn that much, there's a lower amount that's contributed to your CPP. And if you took time off to have kids and disability, they can sort of work that all into it. The earliest, however, you can start collecting CPP VASHI is age 60. Now, age 65 is the standard, and you can delay it until age 70, but there's no further benefit for delaying beyond 70. And you can also choose any month, you know, you don't have to do 60, 65, or 70. You can choose age 62 or whatever. But there is a price to be paid for taking it early.
1: So what is that price?
0: Okay, so that it's reduced, CPP is reduced by 0.6% for every month before the age of 65 that you take it. So starting at age 60, you're going to get 36% less, whereas every month beyond age 65 that you delay to age 70 is increased by 0.7%. So you can actually increase it by 42%. So here's the example. At age 65, you're going to receive $1,000 a month. However, if you took it at age 60, you will get $640 versus age 70, which would be $1,420. So big difference, because age 70 is almost huge difference, right? And now the monthly check at 70 is twice the size, but remember, you're receiving CPP earlier at age 60. So really what we do have to do is we have to do a volume check here. Like, and I always say, by the way, you know, like we get, when should I take it? And it's, you know, obviously, you get a bigger number at age 60, at age 70, but let's say you have health challenges. You know, let's say you don't have perceived longevity. So I had a client whose both of his parents passed away at 60, and he said, I'm taking it at 60. Well, he's now 78, right? So
1: right.
0: There's that logic out the window. And the other thing is too, if you look at it, at a specific assumption. So let's say you said, I want to know, you know, if I use the average lifespan of a Canadian who actually reached age 60, when should I take my CPP to maximize it? Now, the question you have to ask yourself is, what is longevity at 60? Well, the average Canadian, I think, is expected to live to 79 or 81, depending on they're a man or a woman. But if you've made it to 60, chances are if you're a man, you're going to live another 26 years. So that's 86. And for a woman who's at age 60, you're going to live to age 89. So those are numbers to look at. So here's some raw math. If you took CPP, if you're a man, you're anticipating longevity is age 86. If you took it at age 60, you'll get 200,000. At age 65, you'll get 253,000 all in CPP payments. And at age 70, 274,000 for a man. And the numbers are equally dramatic for a woman. And so if it leans towards taking it at age 70. But again, these are variables. We don't know how long we're going to live.
1: Sorry, just really quickly, because we only have a few more minutes. Like, what about the calculation if you have other sources of retirement income? Like, I imagine you're trying to, you know, be able to live your life, but also lower your tax burden as much as possible.
0: Well, I guess that ties in with people who receive CPP while they're still working, right?
1: Yeah.
0: Because there's no clawback on CPP, but it is considered, it is taxable. So if you have a high income, you're actually adding the CPP onto your income and paying tax on it. And that's why maybe someone who continues to work may want to delay receiving their CPP till maybe they're in a lower tax bracket or something like that. But yes, it does. It is considered a taxable benefit on that regard.
1: Okay. And anything else we should be thinking about when determining the time? Like, what about if you retire hardly anyone's retiring to Florida anymore, but let's say you retire somewhere else. Can you still access it?
0: Absolutely. Yeah. It's, you know, and that actually leads to sort of the discussion about old age security, which is another benefit. Mm-hmm. And old age security is not dependent on your working life.

0: it is dependent on how long you've lived in Canada. So that's the big thing with old age security is, you know, how long have you lived in Canada? Generally they want you to be here 40 years. If you've been outside of Canada or you only, were in Canada for say 20 years, it's proportional. So if you were in Canada for 20 years, you'd get about half of the old age security. And you can actually receive it outside of Canada as well. And the maximum old age security benefit is about $752 a month, and it increases by 10% starting at age 75. But there is a clawback on old age security.
1: With income, right?
0: Yeah, with income. So, and the starting point on old age security is $95,000, and every dollar that you earn over $95,000, there's a clawback of 15 cents. So the math is if your income, personal income is $155,000 through RSPs and all that pension, it's a complete clawback of old age security.
1: Okay. Thanks, John. Appreciate it. Lots of info there for us. Really appreciate it.
0: My pleasure. Have a great day.
1: You too. John Klotz with Money Talk. 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
18: In the national newsroom of the Canadian Press, I'm Lisa Laporte. Debris from an Ontario Air ambulance carrying six people has been found off the coast of the United States as the search continues for everyone aboard.
19: The U.S. Coast Guard says the debris was located 150 kilometers southeast of Boston and has been confirmed to be part of the missing Gulfstream G-100. A recording of air traffic control communications shows the controller struggling to hear from a flight before contact was lost, with the audio provided by liveatc.net.
20: Roger, you said you're coming in blind. Okay, you declare an emergency.
19: The aircraft was carrying a patient and a family member from Bermuda, along with two pilots and two medical staff, all four crew members being Canadian. John Kennedy, The Canadian Press.
18: Ottawa is pushing back against a reported French plan to issue a snow crab license off the coast of Newfoundland, saying no new license has been granted. Fisheries Minister Joanne Thompson says Canada has confirmed that with French officials and maintains it does not accept foreign fishing in the disputed area. The disagreement centers on competing Canadian and French claims over the continental shelf around Newfoundland and St. Pierre-Miquelon, with both countries having made submissions to the United Nations. A growing response to allegations of gang rape at Cornell now sparking a new investigation. The president of Cornell University, Michael Kotlikoff, released a video statement Saturday saying the university must do better.
21: We must do everything we can to prevent what happened to Jane Doe and everyone before her and anyone after her from ever happening again.
18: New York Governor Kathy Hochul has named New York Attorney General Letitia James as special prosecutor to investigate a Jane Doe's claim that she was raped by seven men at a Cornell frat house in 2024. A former accuser of ex-UBC professor Stephen Galloway has apologized for spreading allegations against him days before his defamation trial begins. Chelsea Rooney says she repeated claims she did not know to be true and now recognizes they caused serious harm to Galloway's reputation and personal life. Galloway sued several people over the allegations in 2018, and the Supreme Court of Canada cleared the way for trial in 2024.

0: And Montreal-raised rock singer Sass Jordan has died at the age of 63. A post on Jordan's social media page Saturday says she died the day before, surrounded by her loving family. A cause of death was not provided. This is the Canadian Press. In sports, Thomas Chabot had a goal and an assist in his first game as captain of the Senators in Ottawa's 3-2 win over the Toronto Maple Leafs. The defenseman says he was pleased with the overall performance after his group was the last of the NHL's 32 clubs to open the season.
1: I thought we came out great in the first. They got a little bit of momentum early in the second, and I thought the third period was our best. We played exactly to the way we want to play. We didn't give them anything. PK stepped up big time, power play as well, and just happy we got it done.
0: Elsewhere in the NHL, Pittsburgh beat Montreal 6-5 in overtime. Edmonton edged Seattle 3-2, while Vancouver beat Calgary 4-1. In the CFL, the BC Lions beat the Toronto Argonauts 24-17, while the Montreal Alouettes defeated the Winnipeg Blue Bombers 37-10. And the Toronto Raptors dropped their preseason opener 129-105 to the Miami Heat in the first ever NBA game in Quebec City. From the Canadian Press, I'm Lisa Laporte.
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11: Welcome back to the best of the Bashy Capello Show. I am your host, Bashy Capellos. I hope it's a great day wherever you are and that you've had a wonderful week as well. I'm very happy to be with you today. We're going to kick off the next hour of programming with Evan Solomon, who actually used to host this show. He's now a Liberal minister, and in fact, he's the Minister for Artificial Intelligence, which is a subject that everyone seems to be talking about at this moment. And in particular, what we're talking about is the possibility of these AI systems outsmarting human control and threatening the very existence of humanity. I sound very dramatic, and I apologize if that's the case, but that's actually what a lot of the big tech CEOs are talking about and scientists that developed AI in the first place. So we're going to get the perspective from Minister Solomon about what the government is prepared to do. And the bottom line, my question is, are they prepared to slow down the advancement of AI to ensure that something like I just described, like a Terminator-like scenario, doesn't actually materialize? So we'll talk to Minister Solomon about that. Then we'll go one-on-one with historian and Oxford University professor Margaret McMillan. I'm sure you've read one of her many books looking at the history of war and regime change. She's got a really interesting take on the state of disorder that we find ourselves in right now and what will kind of prevent it from becoming something very consequential and very negative for many of us. So Margaret McMillan is coming up this hour. Then we'll go one-on-one with Dawn Desjardins, who is the chief economist at Deloitte. She's got a bit of a reality check for us on what's happening over the next year in the economy. We get so many different takes politically. It's, you know, terrible. It's good. It's lots of growth. There's no growth. And it's a real question mark considering we're facing so much uncertainty vis-a-vis what's going on with the United States. So Dawn will join us with her own forecast for what might happen next year and the big risk factors for the economy, which I know is interesting to all of us. And we'll end things with Carmi Levy and a tech check all about OpenAI canceling the launch of its latest ChatGPT model, which has a lot to do with our interview with Minister Solomon.
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11: I sat down late last week up on Parliament Hill with Evan Solomon, former host of this show, it's worth acknowledging, but also now the Federal Minister for Artificial Intelligence and Digital Innovation. I talked to him about AI, but first I asked him about that New York Times interview with the Prime Minister, in which the Prime Minister talked about preparing for the possibility, even if it's a remote possibility, of a military attack from the United States. I started off by asking, you know, why not tell this to Canadians directly?
7: Look, as the Prime Minister said, it is prudent to run any scenario. That's the way every government functions. You run any scenario, so you're prepared for everything. This is not abnormal to think of whatever the long tail risks of any scenario is, and this would be what Canadians would expect.
10: Can you understand how it feels very abnormal that we're preparing for something like that from the United States? I understand the rhetoric, but President Trump had also at one point said, you know, economic force, not military force. Like, is there something specific that gave rise to this preparation? Isn't it fair to share that with Canadians rather than in New York?
7: Look, the Prime Minister was pretty clear that we run lots of different scenarios. This is what I think any Canadian would expect a prudent government would do, run any scenario, long tail risk scenarios included. We're being prudent on every situation, and Canadians should know that a government's always prepared in any situation, to have run those scenarios. That's pretty normal practice.
10: Even though when it's not conveyed directly to Canadians, like we don't even know what the preparations are, what is the exact long tail risk that we're framing for? Like, and I understand that this is, you know, prudent, but it's also like very startling for Canadians to open up their paper this morning and read that that's happening.
7: Yeah, again, I think that the Prime Minister has been incredibly clear that a government is always prepared. They run scenarios. It is not
10: from
7: abnormal.
10: A military perspective. I know you guys are prepared.
7: I'm not going to get into how the military prepares for any scenario, but it is prudent for a government to protect Canadians in every single aspect, in any scenario, in any government. Is wise to always be prudent.
10: Is your government going to disclose more to Canadians or speak directly
7: about
10: that?
7: I'll leave that to the ministers who are more in charge of that file. But I would just say, you know, Canadians expect that this country's sovereignty is always protected in any scenario, and we're always ready.
10: Okay. My point is only they'd probably like to hear it directly from the Prime Minister rather than in a paper, but we'll move on to your actual portfolio, artificial intelligence. Everyone is talking right now, and we have before as well, about this prospect raised before the UN or before Congress by a bunch of different companies or researchers about really super intelligence and what it's capable of. The last time we spoke, and I've heard some of your comments since, you referenced how those fears are not really new. And in true Joshua Bengio and Jeffrey Hinton brought them up 3 years ago. They were giving interviews on them. What has changed discernibly, though, is the experience of some of these companies and some of their models, which we now know over the last 3 months have done things that they were not instructed to do, thereby giving rise to some evidence that the things that were sort of esoterically possible are tangibly so. Does your government plan on doing something specific about that from a legislative perspective outside of the four pieces you've introduced so far, which don't touch on sort of, what a system can and can't do?
7: So again, let me just reiterate, safety is our number one concern. Building safe, responsible, reliable AI with sovereign control under Canadian law has been the core of our strategy. That's what our AI for all, you know, trust opportunities, sovereign control. That is what it's been about. The first pieces of legislation to make sure are we got to mitigate against harms against women, on deepfakes that are non-consensual sexualized imagery, on protect our elections from AI deepfakes. Like these are not trivial matters.
10: No, I'm not insinuating they are.
7: But there's a chain of concerns that we've got to get at, right? AI chatbots and how kids are interacting, those duty to protect, that's in tabled legislation. How we protect our kids' information, our privacy, and your personal data from deepfakes, from predatory pricing. Setting up a regulator, which we've proposed to do in this legislation, that can finally hold big tech to account for the first time with real financial penalties. Those are real issues. Then there's the dangers that you're talking about and the concerns at the frontier. What happens at the very frontier if AI agents start what's called recursive self-improvement? They actually start learning from themselves, and then they start doing things that they weren't programmed to do. It's called a misalignment. They're not aligned with what we want.
10: And which there's some evidence of that already happening.
7: Oh, there's
10: now.
7: Real
10: that's
7: incidents.
10: That's what's new, is my point.
7: And that's happening at the frontier. Again, it's not a new fear, but you're right to say it's happening quick. And we've seen evidence on, there was an incident with OpenAI that happened with something called the Hugging Face incident, where they were doing a test in a sandbox.
10: Yeah, that's what I'm referencing.
7: And it broke out and it did things it wasn't supposed to do. And there's concern that that's going to happen. So three things I will say. One, we're tracking that closely, which is why the first thing we did is we invested another $50 million in our Canadian AI Safety Institute to give us the mechanisms to, for testing, evaluation, and incident reporting. Those are three key criteria that we are working with our international partners with. Last week, I convened a meeting with some of my G7 and G20 partners on how do we test? How do we evaluate? How do we calibrate or slow down model release? Should we have an incident reporting? So these, if there are incidents, they report. We had a G7 meeting this week again, and the Prime Minister's talked about setting up a technology stability board, an international organization that would share on these very kind of criteria. That's gained a lot of interest, and we are talking about and working towards setting something like that up. There's no concrete date yet, but we are working with our international partners on that. In the meantime, we're actually trying to build safe and reliable Safe by Design AI. And you know, Yoshua Bengio, the top Canadian scientist who's warned about this stuff, based here in Canada, he's trying to build something called Law Zero, which is a Safe by Design AI that doesn't misalign. We've invested $150 million Canada. And just last week we announced it. And Germany has now also invested $150 million. So we've got an international partnership to also not just wait, but to act and build Safe by Design AI.
10: So I'm glad you brought that up, because right after you made that announcement about the investment in Professor Bengio's endeavor, I spoke with him. And his initial estimation was it could take 5 years to build that Safe AI system. And in that time, you also have to compel companies to actually adopt that system. He said now, maybe given this urgency, he's hoping for 2, but basically it's up to governments to buy time, buy those 2 years in the interim, in order for that to materialize. What are you prepared to do? I take your point about the meetings that are happening at the G7 level, but is there a legislative endeavor that your government is going to embark on to slow or stop the deployment of those systems to buy those 2 years of time? Because talking about it will not get us there.
7: I will just tell you that knowing this conversation, and you know, we follow these models really closely, this summer we began a national AI consultation on AI transparency and regulation to come up with the regulatory side, the technical side. There's a series of solutions.
10: And I take your point on you just getting that consultation finished, and you'll have to study the results of it. But on principle, based on what you know, you tell me all the time, you've talked to the CEOs of these companies, you're dealing with them here in Canada. On principle, do you believe your government will have to bring forward legislation to stop the deployment of these systems here?
7: I do think that not only our government, but the world's going to have to work together to make sure that there's safe, responsible AI.
10: What does that mean?
7: Well, it means that AI that's aligned, that doesn't go, quote, rogue, and we have to absolutely have transparency. We have to have cooperation on model release. And this isn't the first time that there's been global cooperation on very powerful technologies. We've got to make sure that we're preserving what's beneficial. There's lots of different type of AIs that are working, sovereign AIs that are Canadian that are working. But what's happening at the frontier, we believe, has to be responsibly done and regulated, and Canada is in a leading position to do that.
10: But I guess, like, black and white, do you plan to introduce legislation to that effect? Because right now you're just saying you're going to, come up with something, and I understand the need for global cooperation on the issue, but like, what are we going to do?
7: Well, first of all, we just tabled legislation updating our privacy, and we're debating, that's going to second
10: reading. I'm not negating all those important factors.
7: And we've just literally finished a consultation yesterday, and the reason we're consulting is because we're looking at what kind of regulation would work. So, you know, I'm not going to say, yes, this is what we're doing, but I think it's pretty clear that doing a consultation on AI transparency and safety is a very important first step to see how we can best protect Canadians in this environment.
11: That is Evan Solomon, the federal minister responsible for artificial intelligence and digital innovation.
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10: We've been talking a lot, of course, understandably, about what's going on with the United States, but there's a bigger picture to a lot of the different sort of directions that the White House is taking, particularly when it comes to world affairs and when it comes to what we've known as the international order, this idea of institutions, multilateral institutions and their importance, and sort of this peacetime arrangement that we have had loosely in place since World War II. There is a Canadian historian, Margaret McMillan, who has written extensively on all of the different, regimes that have been toppled or when things change in the world order. I'm sure you've read many of her books, if not her op-eds. There was one most recently in the New York Times that caught my attention and my team's attention. It was right at the beginning of September, and it was all about how we basically might not feel it or know it, but there's such a state of disorder right now that things are about to change pretty seismically. And that is where
11: I started off my conversation with Professor McMillan. She writes that we have arrived in a new age of disorder. So who or what killed the old order?
0: I think it's a combination of things, a number of overlapping factors. So hard to blame one person or one thing. I think we've seen the United States take a road which it hasn't taken for a very long time, a more isolationist road, a more inclined to act on its own. We've also seen countries that are prepared to break international rules and norms, such as the Soviet Union. Sorry, I keep saying the Soviet Union, I mean Russia, but it's behaving a bit like the old Soviet Union. We have climate change. We have the threat of AI. So there's not one thing I pick on, but it's all these things happening at once.
10: You've also written that there are many examples in the past, in previous revolutions, for example, where, as you put it, those at the summit of a regime often fail to recognize how brittle it is or to read the tea leaves. Do you think that that is happening right now?
0: I think so. I think there's always a dangerous thing that happens if you have a lot of power. You tend to get more and more isolated. And we've seen it in the past, and I think we're seeing it again today. I mean, President Putin, for example, is really isolated. He sees very few people, trusts very few people. And I think increasingly President Trump is surrounded by a group of people who will support what he thinks and not tell him when they think he's going wrong. And so I think there's a danger that those in charge of great powers often don't realize that their power depends on those powers remaining powerful. And I think often when regimes begin to crumble, they can crumble very quickly indeed, like the French did in the French Revolution, like the Russians did at the end of the Cold War.
10: What about the rest of us and the degree to which we are or are not aware or as aware as we should be of the moment we're in? Because you also write about this sort of reflexive nature a lot of people have, given how much of it is out there, to kind of tune it out, right? Or to think, you know what? The stuff's in place, institutions are in place, we can get through this. It's just one war. It's just, you know, one uprising here or there. It's not going to be the end of things as we know it. What is your message to people who find themselves in that situation?
0: Well, I hope they're right, but I fear that they may not be. You know, I think we all want to get on with our lives. We've got issues to worry about. We have jobs. We have relationships. We can't be worrying about everything all the time. But I think we got used, it depends where you lived in the world, but if you lived in Canada, for example, or the United States or Western Europe or Japan, you lived in a world that was pretty stable, where governments worked, where there was not really an immediate threat of war. And I think we got used to the idea that that was the normal. And I think we're beginning to realize that it may not be. And that the war in Ukraine, I think, has really woken us up, because it's a big war in Europe. And I think people have thought since 1945, the end of the Second World War, there wouldn't be more big wars in Europe. And then here it is. And there are other potential threats of war around the world. And I think we're beginning to realize that we have to sit up and notice what's going on around us. We may not be able to do much about it, but I think we have to support our governments when they try and do something about it. And we have to get engaged in our own societies. I think we are living in a very difficult time.
10: What worries you most about this age of disorder?
0: What worries me is something happening by accident. You know, we know from the past that wars are talked about, but they're sometimes they happen by accident. Countries become suspicious of each other. They begin to read the signals from the other side as threats. I think the First World War, a war I know a bit about, was actually a series of accidents. It could have been avoided, and it wasn't. And that worries me. When you have two great powers like the United States and China, for example, planning for a possible war against each other, I think it brings it just that much closer. So I think we have to hope there is not some accident which makes one side take retaliatory measures.
10: How difficult is it to analyze the actual prospects of something like that? For example, just as you were talking, I was thinking of how in theory there are these great world power adversaries. And then we just witnessed a visit of President Xi to Washington, in which, you know, the president of the United States heaped praise on this individual. Like, there are so many things that are logically inconsistent. Does that make it harder to sort of anticipate the reality of what may be to come?
0: I think it does, because so much depends in the case of China and the United States on two people. I mean, of course they have advisors and they are heads of very complicated and big societies, but Xi Jinping has been amassing even more power than he had when he first became the leader of China. And Again, we don't know how much advice he takes from others. There's been a shakeup of the military, which suggests that something is going on there. And President Trump sits at the top of the United States and increasingly makes decisions on his own without listening to those who might be able to advise him. That worries me. And in the recent meeting between President Trump and President Xi Jinping, there doesn't seem to have been much time for private conversations. So much of it's been for show. What you really want is the two of them to sit down in a room without the press there and without lots of people there, just with some advisors, and talk seriously about the issues between them. And I don't know, we may find out, whether they talked about Taiwan, which is a real hot point. It's a real flashpoint.
10: For people who are watching and you know, feeling pretty dire about what might be to come, there is an aspect to what you write that talks about, you know, what might give rise to some optimism, and essentially the possibility of filling the gap, the vacuum created by, you know, the U.S., the changing role of the United States, or just the world order as we knew it. Proposition as put forth by Prime Minister Carney is that middle powers essentially can band together and fill the gap, not necessarily a new world order in the way we used to think of it, but fill the gap in a way that provides for better outcomes, at least moving down the road. Do you think that's possible?
0: Yes, I do. And I think we are a resilient species. We've been through dreadful times in the past. I mean, history is full of ghastly stories, but it's also full of people getting together, rebuilding, recreating institutions, building stable societies, building a stable international order. I mean, it happened after the end of the Napoleonic Wars, after 1815. It happened after the First World War. It was attempted. And it happened after the Second World War. And I think what is fatal is to give up hope, because then we just throw up our hands and say, what can you do? And I do think there are some encouraging signs. I mean, I think democracy is by no means dead. A liberal world order where we actually try and work with each other is by no means dead. We have to work with each other in some ways, because we're all on one planet and we're interconnected. And I think what Prime Minister Carney has done is absolutely extraordinary. I mean, he has given voice to concerns, and he's also laid out a plan for the future that the middle powers do need to get together. And I think that's really important. We have to have goals, and we have to have people who are prepared to work for them. And I think his role has been critical here.
10: What do you anticipate the key to successfully filling that vacuum will be?
0: The key, I think, will be leadership. I mean, it depends on publics. It depends on a lot of things. But we have to have the leaders who can articulate the sorts of things that we need to do, and who can give us some hope and give us some suggestions about what we should do. And again, I think a lot of people are finding that our own prime minister, I mean, this is really unprecedented in my lifetime that a Canadian prime minister has had such an impact on the world stage, apart perhaps from Lester Pearson and the senior Trudeau. But Prime Minister Carney really has had an impact. And I do think that matters. We have to have people who can give us some sort of leadership. And I think there are others around the world who will be able to do that as well. And I do think there is a feeling that, you know, if we don't do it, if we don't all collectively work together, then the alternatives are pretty bad.
11: All right. That is Margaret McMillan, a Canadian historian and professor at Oxford University. She's written extensively on periods of disorder in the world's history, and she contends that we are in one right now.
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11: We started today's program off with two different kinds of economic news. One about layoffs in Hamilton at Stelco in the steel industry, and the other about a massive investment decision that is going ahead with the phase two of LNG Canada, which is a big export facility in British Columbia for the export of LNG. We thought it was a good time to take all the stuff that we hear in the aggregate, all the data that's out there, and get a reality check on where the economy is headed and what headwinds we likely will face. Nobody better to help us do that than Don Desjardins, the chief economist at Deloitte Canada, who is out with a brand new economic outlook today. Hi, Don. Great to have you back on the show.
12: Thanks for having me.
11: In general, it seems like the thesis that's out there is we have weathered this tariff storm better than expected. The economy is more resilient, is the term I keep hearing, particularly from the government side of things, than maybe we would have anticipated. What is your assessment of that?
12: It's true, and wasn't particularly obvious in the second quarter, which now, you know, that's history, but we did see some really strong growth in Canada in that quarter. But I guess the big question that we're thinking about is how are we going to go forward? Is that going to be sustained? And in our assessment, at least in the near term, we're probably going to have some difficult days ahead as we try to navigate this next round of interference with our trading relationship.
11: So what do you feel the biggest difficulties ahead could be?
12: Well, I think it is right now what we're hearing from companies. You know, business confidence is very soft right now. companies are trying to assess exactly what to do. Should I be diversifying my supply chain? Should I be looking at other markets? And if I am looking at other markets, how am I going to get my goods there? So I think that is one of the things that we're seeing right now and what we're dealing with. Now, I don't think that this is going to be a forever situation. I do think that as we increasingly move towards more projects getting started, as we move towards some changes in policies that are going to really be helpful for businesses who want to get investing, I think we'll start to see a change and a resumption of confidence, because right now, as we're all feeling, I think that's pretty low.
10: Do you think that the incentives and the policy changes that have now been either already completed or proposed or started through the legislative process? I'm thinking about, you know, the promise of regulatory changes to reduce the period of time it takes a project to go through that process, or the mega deduction that's on its way, or whatever they end up promising in the budget. Like, is it enough to incentivize the type of investment that would lead to better forecasts?
12: I think that that's a good starting place. There's no doubt. And if we really see action, you know, on some of these files, I think that will be extremely helpful. Because when we look back over, you know, the last decade or so, and we see business investment has really stalled out in Canada, and we're constantly trying to figure out why. And a lot of it has, you know, we see that it's these hurdles to investment, that it takes so long that to get a return on your capital. It takes such a long period of time between permitting and then starting and stopping. So I think to the extent that Canadian businesses see that some of those impediments are going to be gone away or hopefully greatly reduced at a minimum, I think that will be enough to give a good lift to confidence and get some money out into the economy.
10: I wanted to also ask you about sort of a tale of different provinces and the way in which the economy is being felt differently in different places. Off the top, for example, I referenced the beginning of our program, which was all about an announcement in Ontario, negative, obviously based on the trade war, and then an announcement out west based in the resource sector that was much more positive. Which provinces are going to have the toughest time over this trade disruption, and which are probably going to fare the best?
12: I mean, I think what we're seeing right now is Ontario, Quebec, they are the ones that are most exposed to the industries that are facing these tariffs. And this is where we're seeing some significant slowing in parts of the economy, and the prospect that there could be even further tariffs on motor vehicles, for example, in early 2027, that really is going to keep the pressure on. Now, mitigating some of that, though, are announcements of projects in Quebec and Ontario as well. So, you know, may see brighter days. And in fact, our forecast does have both those economies accelerating in 2027. Now, it's not a straight line, but certainly there is a prospect that as we get through this really difficult time, and certainly right now that is what we're seeing in these provinces, new projects being started, actually shovels in the ground moving forward, it starts to change their outlook, and we see it improving. But again, right now, it doesn't feel terribly good.
10: What about trade diversification? This is obviously from a political and policy perspective, what the government is really saying. You know, we've got to decouple from the reliance on the United States, which clearly the trade war has underlined. And they've signed all these, you know, memorandums of understanding, in some cases deals. There's a free trade one perhaps coming in a few months with India. How much really has diversified?
12: Well, this is the tricky bit, I'd say. You know, when we look at the overall numbers recently, we've been, oh my goodness, look at, we've seen such a decline in exports, the share going to the United States. But a lot of that had to do with gold. So it was like a one item type of phenomenon. And then when those sales stopped, we saw, you know, back to sort of more normal levels, probably about just over, I think, 70% of our exports still going to the U.S. I think it's great to get all of these, you know, free trade deals in place. But I think for us to really, really capitalize on that, we're going to need the infrastructure to move along with it, because that, I think, has been another impediment to us getting to other markets. So whether or not we actually see infrastructure built and allows Canadian goods to get from Canada to all these other markets, you know, quickly and cost effectively. So, yes, it's good to have these, but we really, I think, need the partner to move along, too, and that is the infrastructure spend.
10: So is that in and around, like, for example, ports and export facilities, like that kind of thing?
12: Exactly, exactly.
10: And what is the pace of that right now, like subpar?
12: Well, I mean, I think some are starting some projects, but I mean, and again, it's not like any of this can be done very rapidly. I mean, these are huge mammoth projects, but I think to get started, really get movement on them, that is going to be a key signal to Canadian businesses that, hey, you should be really looking into these new markets. Over time, there will be a better way for you to get your goods to them.
10: What about the risk of the trade war itself, and in particular, it escalating? We've already seen some escalation coming into effect, for example, overnight tonight, but largely CUSMA does remain intact. You never know. We've got a huge political cycle south of the border as well, but I know you've done some analysis about, for example, if CUSMA were no longer intact, even to the degree it is right now, what kind of an impact that would have against the baseline for the economy. What is the risk around all of that?
12: Yeah, well, certainly if we did see the U.S. decide to give notice and say they're bowing out of the agreement, you know, there's lots of, okay, well, how's that going to look? And will we have most favored nation tariffs, et cetera? But, you know, regardless, just that in and of itself, it would be obviously extremely large, and we would see our exports to the U.S., you know, decline quite significantly. And so when we looked at it, we said, okay, you know, let's really go down this hole and see how bad it's going to get. And our analysis suggested that we would see our economy 1.6% smaller than it otherwise would be. So it's assuming it's in place versus taking it out. So it is a material hit. Now, the other thing, though, what we did see in the results is that if we did see some diversification to other economies, you know, that rose at a double-digit rate, that too would mitigate some of the impact. But on net, it's not a pretty picture. Let's put it that way.
10: Okay, I have to leave it on that note. I'm out of time. Thanks for your time, Dawn, and your analysis. Appreciate it as always.
12: Thank you so much.
10: Thank you. Dawn Desjardins is Chief Economist at Deloitte Canada.
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7: Carmi Levy is a tech analyst and journalist and here every Monday. Hi, Carmi.
8: Happy Monday, Vashi.
7: How
8: great to be back
7: ya?
8: With you. Oh, you know, I was okay before I read the headlines this morning. I probably should have just left my feeds until after breakfast, but
7: yeah, feels
8: I dove
7: like
8: right
7: that a
8: in
7: lot.
8: And it's been, yeah, it just feels dark.
7: Well, we're going to jump right into something that I think, is cause for concern for a lot of people. We just interviewed, Evan Solomon, former host of the program, as well as Minister for Artificial Intelligence on this exact subject, because the calls from within, the AI industry have really increased over the past few weeks. They're talking about the dangers of system deployment, advancement, doing stuff that, you know, they told them not, the systems not to. And I wanted to talk a bit more with you about that because consultation on what Canada should do just finished, the minister said, so that there was no commitment to introduce, for example, legislation about slowing or stopping deployment, all that kind of stuff. Trump is saying no way, no how. What are these, companies saying right now, and there's one particular example of government, U.S. government sites that is interesting here.
8: Yeah, I mean, you know, the companies themselves are saying that the entire industry needs to slow down, and they're looking to the government to provide the context within which that's going to happen. Already, OpenAI has said in the wake of the latest announcement that their agents now targeted federal government websites and behaved in unexpected ways, targeted the U.S. Department of Education website, and another case involving the Securities and Exchange Commission. That agent information was posted freely on the internet because the AI agents themselves, you know, behaved in a way that was not planned. And so we just keep seeing one example after another, and the industry is saying, we got to do something about this. Now, and OpenAI proactively saying, we're not going to train. We're going to pause the training process until we understand what's happening with these federal government websites now. And this is over and above what happened with Hugging Face earlier this summer. So,

0: aligns with what we're seeing in Europe and pretty much everywhere else around the world. So at least we're representing the global recognition that this is an issue and we need to do something about it. And whether we're moving fast enough, I think is another question that needs to be asked and answered, but at least we're moving, which a couple months ago, that wasn't the case. So we'll take the win, but we still need more.
1: Quick follow-up for you on that. If everybody does agree to it, minus the United States and China, can it still be effective?
0: I think it can, because increasingly there's this notion that the U.S. is the global dominating power in AI. And to a certain extent, it is. Most of the major players, that's where they're based. Most of the hardware that underpins the AI economy, NVIDIA, of course, is the 800-pound gorilla in the room. And so to a certain extent, yeah, that is true. However, China has emerged as a significant power in AI. They, because of U.S. sanctions against hardware exports to China, they've developed their own chip industry. They've developed their own models that are in many respects more efficient and safer than their American equivalents. And you know, if listening to Xi Jinping, some of his comments during the visit to Washington, he did talk about safety and he did sort of recognize that we need to preserve humanity among here. And so no explicit commitments for China to go along with the rest of the world, but at the same time, not 100% agreeing with Washington's laissez-faire attitude, but we've got to win the race with China, so let's just throw off the brakes.
1: Well, yeah, and I mean, China operates so differently. There's no world in which that communist dictatorship would allow for, AI to outmaneuver it. Like they predicate their entire society in a different way than
0: yeah. And I think it still benefits us if the U.S. doesn't want to play ball and China continues to go pedal to the metal, it still benefits us and certainly from a geopolitical perspective, for Canada to be leading that conversation, for Mark Carney to be calling for an AI stability board and working with G7 and G20 leaders toward that end, I think is a really good thing. And again, it reinforces Canada's position geopolitically, given all that's transpired with the U.S. over the last year and a half.
1: Okay, let's talk a little bit at the individual level, because you've got another interesting piece here about big banks saying that they're uneasy about people shopping via AI agents.
0: Yeah, I mean, I remember, and so they've, the six major global banks, including Bank of America and Capital One, they're saying that as the industry pivots toward agentic AI, so these are the same AI agents that broke into Hugging Face and that are really at the core of this entire global brouhaha over the technology. Now the finance industry is weighing in and saying, you know what, handing our credit card information over to an AI agent, probably not a good idea at this point. And it to a certain extent, it reflects a lot of the concerns that we saw early in the e-commerce era, that can we trust this interconnected technology with sensitive financial transactions and financial data? Are these systems trustworthy? Do they present a specific risk from a cybersecurity perspective? And, you know, I think the answer to that needs to be a yes. And I think, you know, we need to be tempering our deployment of these technologies in light of the fact that we don't really understand how they work. We don't really understand how to protect ourselves when they don't work as designed. So I think this is a good thing. The industry is raising a flag saying, we're not going to become an agentic commerce economy until we build trust in agentic commerce. And we're not there yet.
1: So let me ask at again, more individual level. If, as we wait for governments to figure their stuff out, what's your advice to Canadians about putting their information into these systems or using AI agents, for example, to show all that kind of stuff? Like, are there things we can do ourselves to mitigate some of the impact?
0: Resist the pressure and open our eyes. I mean, right now, Meta just released Muse, which is really the first significantly successful example of a consumer-focused agentic AI platform. So it looks like an innocuous little app that automates things, but really it is the first successful agentic AI app. And so resist the urge. Don't hand your information over to it. Pretty soon it's going to be able to buy things on our behalf. And given the security warnings that we've seen around Muse just in the last week, I would say, back off. You know, I've been testing it because that's what I do, but I certainly won't be using it to go off on, shopping sprees on my behalf because I don't want to go to the mall. The technology isn't fully baked yet, and certainly the fact that Meta is already releasing security fixes to address significant risks, vulnerabilities in its design, I

0: I think it's a sign we shouldn't be buying the hype, and we shouldn't be downloading the app just because all of our friends have. We should be waiting until the industry is a little bit more mature in that regard.
1: Carmi, thank you. I appreciate it.
0: Thanks so much, Vashi.
1: Have a good one. Carmi Levy is a tech analyst and journalist here with two very interesting stories about artificial intelligence. I feel like we're going to be talking about it forever.
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13: National Newsroom of the Canadian Press, I'm Lisa Laporte. The U.S. Coast Guard says search crews have located a debris field confirmed to be that of a missing medical transport aircraft off the coast of Nantucket. Here's ABC's Ariel Metropolis.
14: The U.S. Coast Guard says that there were four Canadians on board and two people from Bermuda. And in the darkness, the Coast Guard says they are still out there looking for them, though aviation experts say this is not an easy task.
13: The debris was found about 150 kilometers southeast of Nantucket and belongs to the Gulfstream G-100 operated by Hamilton, Ontario-based Latitude Air Ambulance. The plane was carrying a patient and family member from Bermuda, along with two Canadian pilots and two Canadian medical staff. Canada's fisheries minister has confirmed France has not issued any new snow crab licenses off the coast of Newfoundland.
15: Joanne Thompson says the Canadian government has been in contact with French officials to confirm no license has been issued. It follows a surprise promise last month by French President Emmanuel Macron to grant an exploratory license to harvest 1,500 tons of snow crab to a company in the small French archipelago of Saint-Pierre-et-Miquelon. In a statement, Thompson says any licensing matters would be discussed by the countries through formal, well-established processes, and no such talks have taken place. The proposed license is in an area Canada claims through the United Nations Commission on the Limits of the Continental Shelf. Don Mitchell, The Canadian Press.
13: BC NDP leader David Eby says his grocery price cap would apply to several major retailers, despite announcing it outside a Save on Food store. Eby says the province's concentrated grocery market has pushed food prices up faster than inflation. BC Conservative Peter Milibar says Eby broke a promise to provide a $1,000 grocery rebate, while the Greens are promising more rental help for low-income seniors. The three major parties campaigned Saturday ahead of October 24th's provincial election. U.S. President Donald Trump rallied Republicans in the Dayton, Ohio area on Saturday, just days after 1,400 workers were laid off from a truck factory in the city.
16: I've been sitting here all night trying to make this thing work out right. I've been getting nowhere fast.
13: and rock singer Sass Jordan has died at the age of 63. Jordan was born in Birmingham, England. She was raised in Montreal. She won the Juno for Most Promising Female Vocalist of the Year in 1989 after the 1988 release of her debut album, Tell Somebody. She was nominated for Best Female Vocalist several times over a career that spanned nearly four decades. This is the Canadian Press. In sports, the Ottawa Senators beat the Toronto Maple Leafs 3-2 in NHL action Saturday, but the win was somewhat dulled by the loss of star defenseman Jake Sanderson after he re-aggravated a lower body injury in the first period. Ottawa head coach Travis Green says he's hoping the blue liner won't miss a significant amount of time.
7: We'll know more in the next few days, but Sandy was smart enough to pull himself early enough that he didn't re-aggravate it too badly. He just felt that it was coming and took himself out. And that was a smart thing to do.
13: Elsewhere in the NHL, Pittsburgh beat Montreal 6-5 in overtime. Edmonton edged Seattle 3-2, while Vancouver beat Calgary 4-1. In the CFL, BC beat Toronto 24-17, while Montreal defeated Winnipeg 37-10. And Denis Shapovalov is out of the Japan Open after retiring due to injury from his quarterfinal match against Spain's Carlos Alcaraz. From the Canadian Press, I'm Lisa Laporte.
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27: Welcome, everyone. I'm Richard Krause. I hope you're doing well, that you're staying happy, healthy, and safe. It's a big show. Let's jump right in. A little bit later on, we'll meet Duncan Fremlin, musician, banjo player, singer, and frontman of the country folk group Whiskey Jack. Today, we talk about his new book, Stories Not Fit for the Stage, an anthology. It's a collection of tall tales, confrontations, anecdotes, and encounters, some accidental, some not, with music and entertainment figures. That's a little bit later on. We'll also meet Colin James, one of Canada's most celebrated blues rock guitarists, singers, and songwriters. We'll talk about his new book, Playing the Changes. That's also later. First, let's meet Robert Mark Kamen, writer of 23 movies, including The Karate Kid, Taken, and many, many others. Yep, he's the mind behind the lines Wax On, Wax Off, and Liam Neeson's famous A Very Particular Set of Skills speech. His latest project is The Karate Kid, the musical, which will be playing in Toronto at the Princess of Wales Theatre until November 1st. See Mervish.com for more details. Robert Mark Kamen joined me from his home in Sonoma, California. We began by talking about his introduction to karate.
28: And when I was 16, I was in the World's Fair and I got jumped by a bunch of guys. They were chasing me around the World's Fair and I ran into the New York Pavilion and I saw a guy doing a karate demonstration in 1964. And there were only probably no more than a half a dozen dojo in all of New York at that time. And this guy taught in one of them. And I signed up. And this guy taught me how to fight. He was not strong on the other aspects of the art, but he taught me how to fight.
27: Where did the philosophy then enter into all of that? Mr. Miyagi's philosophy is such a big part of the storytelling. When did that part enter your life?
28: I think it always, look, I did my doctoral degree in ethnography, in cultural anthropology. So I was always kind of hooked into defining societies and cultures through their moral beliefs and their underpinnings and everything else. It just became natural, and I was educated that way in graduate school. But before that, I had started assimilating what I was learning in the dojo into coherent philosophy of things. And once I started training in Okinawan Goju, there was a direct connection between that philosophy of martial arts and what we were doing. It's not an offensive style. The first guy I trained with, it was all about offense. It was all about knocking people out. But then when I got introduced to these very traditional Okinawan Goju people, it's as Mr. Miyagi says, I think in Karate Kid 2, he says, rule number one, karate for defense only. Rule number two, see rule number one. And I just, because I had an anthropological bent, I just picked up the cultural aspects of it and sort of assimilated them. And so when I wrote the first script, it was only natural that this is what came out for me.
27: And that first script turned into the classic movie.
28: It was. It is.
27: Are you surprised by the lasting impact?
28: Yes.
27: Yeah. Why so?
28: Believe me, when I see people, when I hear people on the street say wax on, wax off, or sweep the leg, or any of the other aphorisms that I stuck in this thing, I'm always amazed 40 years later, 44 years later, that this stuff has stuck. And it really has stuck, as evidenced by my residuals. But it has stuck, and it's made such an imprint. And I have a number of friends who are very, very successful screenwriters, screenwriter directors, very successful. And none of them have lines that they've written one of them said this to me the other day. I said, you know, your career. And he said, my career. He said, nobody quotes me. Everybody quotes all these lines you've written. I have Simon Schuster bought my memoirs. I have all these stories, and I would tell them to my screenwriting friend. I have a screenwriting cabal of people, and we're all quite successful. I would tell them these stories, or I tell my kids the stories, and everybody said, you should write these down. My daughter says, before I get Alzheimer's, I should write them down. And so during COVID, I had nothing to do, so I wrote them down. And Simon Schuster, I showed them to my agent. She sold them to Simon Schuster. And they're going to be published in March. You know, and they have nothing to do with the movie business. They have everything to do with this life I had before. And I had to get a title for it. And so my first title was What the F*** Was I Thinking?
27: You're listening to Robert Mark Kamen on The Richard Krause Show. His show, The Karate Kid, the musical, is playing in Toronto at the Princess of Wales Theatre until November 1st. See Mervish.com for more details.
28: And the publisher said, no, let's get a different title. And so I said, how about a very particular set of skills, which is I was living this double, triple life. And he said, sure. Everybody knows that quote. You know, I've been lucky enough to write several movies that are quoted and have been quoted, they've entered the lexicon.
27: Well, a very special set of skills is more than just entered the lexicon. I mean, this is something that, you know, once a week, somebody says it. And I think that to me, I hear it all the time. And I think you can always measure the success of a line or, you know, a phrase that, that enters the public consciousness like that. If the person who's saying it doesn't even really know it's from the take in the first Taken movie.
28: Right.
27: It's just something that has
28: very
27: just
28: bizarre.
27: It's just become part of the way we speak now.
28: Anyway, honestly, I, Richard, I didn't think of these things when I wrote Wax On, Wax Off, Paint the Paint. I didn't think of this. This is just, it's the writing process, the conscious writing process, the conscious and unconscious melding together and stuff just comes out. That's all. I didn't think about this stuff. I mean, the Green Bay Packers have a play called the Miyagi. I mean, was I thinking about this? No. This is, to me, this was just part of who I am, and the stuff just came out.
27: You said that you were done with The Karate Kid until you saw Hadestown in 2019. What was it about that that sort of brought...
28: I saw the possibilities... I like writing screenplays because I'm familiar with it, but there comes a point where I run out of ideas and the world has moved on from the world I know. But this producer, this theater producer came to me, Kumiko Yoshi, an amazing woman, and she wanted to do The Karate Kid as a Broadway musical. And I was like, I ducked her for months and wouldn't meet with her because I just couldn't see it. And then she finally convinced me to do it, but I knew nothing about theater. I mean, here I am living in New York, living in the heart of New York, and I never go to musical theater because I'm lazy. You know, it means you have to get tickets and you have to do this and you have to go. I'd rather go to dinner, right? And so she said, I want you to go see some musical theater. And she sent me to see Hadestown, and I saw what the stage could do. And then I subsequently saw a lot of other musicals and saw what the stage could really do. And it fascinated me. And so I brought this fascination because it was just another language. I'm a writer. I can write. It's just another language to write in. And I fell in love with it. And so I took a crack at it. And now here we are.
27: Were you able to explore different layers of the characters in this form than perhaps you were able to,
28: No. Or
27: you've had decades to think about these characters since,
28: No. They're the same, except now they sing.
27: Right.
28: And they sing instead of Daniel saying, will you teach me? He sings, I want to know what you know. And you'll get, a theater audience. They can't say anything about the story in the book because the story in the book is essentially the film. And so what are they going to do? They're going to knock the Karate Kid film, which is like a classic film. No, but they always have something to say. So they'll say, oh, the songs are a little poppy, or the songs are, the truth is the songs fit exactly what the material is. They service the show. You know, Sondheim it ain't, but Sondheim is not required for the Karate Kid.
27: You have said that you consider yourself a martial artist first and a screenwriter second.
28: It's
27: true. How does that philosophy still guide you?
28: I get up every morning and I do an hour of kata. And that's before I start my day. This has been every day since I'm 17. Mm. And now I'm 79. So you do the math. Am I the world's greatest martial artist? No, not by a long shot. Do I have a vast compendium of knowledge? No. You do enough kata and you become self-realized. I don't train with anybody. I just do the kata over and over and over. The key to this philosophy are the kata, because when you do things, you know, it's just what it is. And I am a screenwriter second. Screenwriting can go away. Karate can't go away. I mean, my knees are going away, but the karate does not go away. And I think about it all the time. It's such a part of me. Like I can not write screenplays ever again. I can just write musical theater, or I can write short stories, or I can write a novel. I can write other things. Writing is part of my life, but Okinawan Goju Karate is really part of my life. It's baked into the equation.
27: That was Robert Mark Kamen on The Richard Krause Show. His show, The Karate Kid, the musical, is playing in Toronto at the Princess of Wales Theatre until November 1st. See Mervish.com for more details. Stay with me. When we come back, we'll meet Colin James. Lots more to come on The Richard Krause Show.
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27: Welcome back, everyone. I'm Richard Krause. Thanks for hanging out with me today. I appreciate it. Later on in the show, Duncan Fremlin stops by to talk about his new book, Stories Not Fit for the Stage, an anthology. That's a little bit later, though. First, let's get to my conversation with Canadian blues rock legend Colin James, 8-time Juno winner, multi-platinum artist, and one of the most electrifying guitarists this country has ever produced. From the prairies of Saskatchewan to stages around the world, he's earned a devoted following and collaborations with some of music's greatest names. Now he shares a whole new side of the story with Playing the Changes, a musician's memoir of funny, open-hearted, and deeply moving account of his early years, the road that led him to open for Stevie Ray Vaughan at age 18, and the making of a lifelong musician all the way up to the release of his debut.

0: Colin James. Join me via Zoom. The book focuses on your formative years up to the release of the debut album in 1988. Why did you decide to start there instead of covering your entire career?
1: Probably two answers to that question. Yes, there, we wanted to leave room for a potential second book. I think that's one answer. But I think right off the bat, they said, you know, they asked me, why a book? Why now? And, I kind of told the story about the Greyhound trip with my mother. I think they were more interested in the metamorphosis of becoming a musician with a family, an unconventional family. And, so we leaned into that. And, you know, I guess we'll see if there's, you know, if it's something I'm going to do again or not. This one took probably 5 or 6 years from inception.
0: Well, it's difficult to write about yourself, and this memoir is quite deeply personal. Was there a part you found more difficult to revisit than other parts, or did you have a chance to get a bit more introspective and start thinking about things that have happened in your life a little differently?
1: Yeah, I mean, I think it always occurs to me personally for myself, I always had trouble figuring out when things happened. When did I open up for George Thurgood? You know, when did that happen? Was I 18? Was I 16? I was 16. So, and that's where the hardest part for me was. I think at one point I even got software where I could walk down this corridor and have flags of what happened, because so much happened between, you know, being in a band at 13 and then quitting school at 16 and moving to Winnipeg, and just a lot. And so it was for my own purpose a bit as well. People forget their history so quickly, and especially in terms of family too. I mean, who your great grandfather was, who your grandfather was. And often with someone like me who's now in his 60s, I don't have no one to ask about it anymore, because my mom's gone, my dad's gone, my grandpa's gone, my grandma's gone. So, and thankfully before mom passed, we got access to her diaries, from the trip when I was 13. And a friend of mine and my wife went and interviewed my mom and got it all on a USB stick, which I haven't frankly listened to yet, but it's being transcribed. So at least I could corroborate the facts, because it's so easy to forget, you know. And that's really it. And
0: well, I think when you're that age, you're more interested in what's coming up than what's just happened, right? So it's a blur. It goes by and you're thinking, okay, well, that was cool, what's the next thing?
1: Oh yeah, especially, you know, the way my life was unfolding, because I was moving from town to town. As soon as I felt like I had kind of used up a town's potential, I would be gone, whether I had a girlfriend or not. I was, you know, so it's kind of a reoccurring thing in the book. It's like, well, I was there for a while and then I left, you know. And, you know, I tried to move to Montreal after Winnipeg and got that job acting in Saskatoon. And, you know, ultimately I always meant to get to Vancouver, which is where I ended up in, I guess, 1983.
0: You're listening to Colin James on The Richard Krause Show. His book, Playing the Changes, A Musician's Memoir, is available now wherever fine books are sold. Do you look back at those moments in your life? Because you're making fairly big decisions. You're moving from city to city. There's a lot of people who just never move from one city to another, let alone, you know, a string of them. Oh. And you made big career decisions and you really put yourself out there. Do you ever look back and go, man, I was a precocious teenager?
1: I do, although I didn't feel precocious. You know, it was not a conscious decision. And what strikes me is how brave a 16-year-old can be. And I don't know if this naivete or just drive, And I think, especially when you've quit school and you've decided to make this go of it because you've got to make it happen. Like, I was no way I was going to say no to that show in Saskatoon, even if it was probably ill-advised. And I think that goes with the moves to Saskatoon to join a musical theater show and audition. I never did get back to my apartment in Montreal. I never went back. I mean, that was it. I left somebody in an apartment that we had rented together, and I never came back. So, you know, it's just, I guess that speaks to the drive you have when you're that age. And, you know, going back to Winnipeg when Sunshine, my girlfriend who was five long years, was written about.

0: You know, when she said, you know, do you want to go work at my dad's campsite in Halifax over the summer? No, I don't. I have to get going. I gotta move, you know? So, yeah, I guess it's, I didn't feel precocious, but I know that I probably wouldn't have met Colin Linden when I was 13 if Colin didn't walk up to the food booth that I was working at the folk festival and I was playing guitar. Like I was there to kind of play as well as sell health food cookies, you know? And Colin came up to me and said, oh my gosh, you got a nice tone on that. My name's Colin too. And that started a many, many year friendship.
1: Yeah, you're still collaborating with him.
0: He texted me about 5 minutes ago. We're starting a record together in December.
1: The book is funny, but it's also heartfelt and it's poignant. When you're writing about yourself, you're also writing about other people as well. So did you call people and say, hey, listen, there's going to be a story about you in this book that I'm writing? Or did you just say, hey, this is my story and I'm telling it?
0: More of the latter. However, I did phone Sunshine, and she lives on the West Coast now, but I didn't know where she lived until I phoned her, and she wasn't far from Vancouver, as it turned out, and she's on the island. And I said, hey, are you cool with that? I mean, and she says, oh, yeah, you know, and so, and, you know, my teacher in grade six, who was so such a kind of fairly heartless woman. I had her name in there. I had her name in there at first, but I took it out.
1: Yeah.
0: I just thought, well, there's no point in that, you know. Although my principal, Mr. Boychuk, got mentioned, but he's long, long past.
1: You're listening to legendary Canadian blues rock guitar player Colin James. 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He's also, as of now, an author with a new book called Playing the Changes, a Musician's Memoir. It's available now wherever fine books are sold. When we come back, we're going to continue the conversation with Colin James, and we'll talk about what advice he would give his younger self. It's a really fascinating answer. Stay with me.
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1: Welcome back, everyone. I'm Richard Krause, and thanks for spending part of your day with me today. I appreciate it. My guest is 8 times Juno Award-winning and multi-platinum selling blues rock artist Colin James. He released the first of his 18 albums in 1988. He's had international hits like Five Long Years. He's worked with Stevie Ray Vaughan, Bonnie Raitt, Albert Collins, Pops Staples, Robert Cray, Albert King, and Mavis Staples, just to name a few. He appeared on an episode of the television program Corner Gas and gave a command performance for Queen Elizabeth II. Today we talk about his heartfelt new memoir, Playing the Changes, which chronicles his extraordinary journey from prairie teenager to roots music icon. Colin James joined me via Zoom. Did you enjoy the process of writing the book?
0: I did. I'm on a flight from Vancouver to Toronto very often. It's, you know, that 4.5 hour flight. And I don't like watching movies on a tiny little screen, so I usually just don't do it. So I would just sit and start, and I was quite amazed at how I'd get lost. Like, I would just get lost in it. And it was cathartic to kind of put things down into words, whether it was the trip with my mom. So that was all really good. And I think similarities are you're trying to speak in your voice. Yep. And you know when it doesn't feel right. And I should say Jared Bland, who helped me, cause he's an editor. He and I would Zoom every day. I would do the writing. I would send it to Jared, who's been an editor, he's a writer as well. He's written his own book.
1: He just had a new book out, didn't he? Called Lower City, right?
0: A mystery. Exactly. Yeah. Absolutely. My wife is reading it right now. And Jared ended up just being the sweetest guy. We really got along well, and I really looked forward to our session. So I would write, I would send it to him. He would use his knowledge that I mean, I'm an avid reader, but I mostly read history, mostly nonfiction for sure. In fact, I think the last fiction I read was Shipping News, and that was a while ago. So Jared was perfect, you know, and then I would vet his adjustments to make sure that it was in my voice. Yeah. And, if there's a word that I know I wouldn't say, I'd say I would just would never say that, Jared, you know. So he was really cool. And, I loved the process. It was long, and, naming the, you know, what stories were pertinent and what weren't. And sometimes now I go, oh my God, I forgot to mention that happened or that happened. But I really enjoyed the whole thing. I think, you know, my son got married this summer and I had to write a speech and I found I'm way more confident doing that now.
1: Right.
0: So that was cool. That was a nice byproduct.
1: It's funny because you've been a performer since you were a teenager, and yet it took this experience to make you feel comfortable with that. You've been speaking in front of crowds forever.
0: I do. And I have to say, though, in the early days of my career, I didn't say barely anything. It was basically, thank you, good night. That was about it. And then I had a manager at one point say, I think it would be really wise for you to start playing some smaller, soft cedars and get used to talking to your audience a little more. And I have to say, it was very wise words. And that was probably 10, 12 years ago now. And now I have two careers. I have a career as the, a 5-piece rock band. And then I do these trio shows where it's more 200, 300 seaters. And that really taught me how to be a bit more confident, speaking. It was a good idea.
1: Do you think that the way that you write songs, so you said that Five Long Years was written about Sunshine, a long ago girlfriend now, but you're writing something personal, you're sharing part of yourself in that song. Did that prepare you for what you would be sharing in this book?
0: I tend to write songs. Five Long Years was all me, you know, voodoo thing. But I do a lot of collaborating with songwriters.
1: You're listening to Colin James on The Richard Krause Show. His book, Playing the Changes, a Musician's Memoir, is available now wherever fine books are sold.
0: But I have to say, this is way more personal for me. Yeah. And I had to ask myself how I felt about that, too. You know, at first, do I really want to? I'm fairly private. I'm glad I did it. And I think, you know, if I can inspire a kid from Chicoutimi or Prince George, BC, that irregardless of where you live, it really doesn't matter. You have to come from somewhere. And in some ways, growing up in Regina was quite fortuitous for me because there wasn't anyone else really doing blues. There may have been, but not if there was, maybe a couple other people. Yeah. So when John Lee Hooker came to town, I got the gig. When Thurgood came to town, I got the gig. You know, when Stevie came to town, I got the gig. If I was from Vancouver or Toronto, there would have been a lineup of people. You know? So I think that played into it a bit. You know?
1: Do you think that this book is kind of like the diary that you found of your mom that she had, or, you know, that sort of artifact that is left behind for your kids to get to know you a little better in a way?
0: Absolutely. Because like I realized that once my mom died, there's no one to ask about anything anymore. And, my mom did all that research on my grandpa from the Serbian town of Farkasdan, you know, and we had no idea. I knew he was Serb. I knew there was a Serb aspect, but I didn't have any other details. I didn't know we were from outside of Belgrade or any of that stuff. So, and I think for my kids, it's just amazing how quickly that stuff falls away. And when there's no one to ask anymore, it's kind of gone. You know, I guess you can do genealogy and all that stuff. But, so yeah, I think that was important. I was happy for that. And, my son did read the book. And he said, you know, before the book was quite finished, he said, Dad, I just think, you know, I watch your struggle in the book and I never get to enjoy your success. The ending is a little abrupt. So we went back in and kind of massaged the ending a little bit to make it a little less, to ease the ending a little bit, you know.
1: If you could go back now that you have thought about your life, maybe in a way that you haven't, you know, for a while anyway, while writing this book, if you could go back and give yourself a bit of advice when you were a teenager, do you know what it would be?
0: Get a lawyer. Yeah. You know, when you're that age and people start throwing that kind of record deals and stuff your way, you don't really realize it's yours and no one tells you it. Well, at least in my case, no one told me. So I didn't have access to my own money. And I spent every cent of it on my records, like every cent of it. And I didn't realize until later that you don't have to do that. You don't want to underserve your product. Mm-hmm. Of course not. I would say, you know, get separate counsel. I mentioned that in the book, you know, as like, there, you know, back then especially, I mean, now the rules have changed so much and there's barely record deals like that existing anymore. Yeah. I mean, now they're giving you like, you know, yeah, fractions. So yeah, I guess I would say, you know, watch out and try to be wise. And occasionally I was lucky to be wise, and sometimes I got good advice from some of the people who gave me bad advice, like buy a house. In 1991, someone said, don't go buy a car. Don't go on vacation. You know, buy a house. I went, what a bore. Are you kidding? What, a house? Blah. So, you know, that was positive. But I guess that's it. And, what else could I say? Just appreciate that. I guess maybe be more appreciative of what, of the luck I had. Because, when it happens to you and it happens in that way, you think, well, that was easy. I got a record deal and I got another record deal and I got another record deal. Now with Spotify and, Apple Music doing backroom deals with the companies, I mean, what incentive is there for anyone to sign anybody?
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1: Welcome back, everyone. I'm Richard Krause, and thanks for being along for the ride today. I appreciate it. My guest today in this segment is Duncan Fremlin, a veteran Canadian musician, banjo player, singer, and band leader, best known as the longtime frontman of the country folk group Whiskey Jack. He spent years as road manager and band member for iconic singer Stompin' Tom Connors, later creating the popular touring show Stories and Songs of Stompin' Tom. In addition to his music career, Fremlin is the author of Stories Not Fit for the Stage, a collection of candid, off-the-record tales from decades on the road.
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0: can't write you a prescription, 'cause there ain't no remedy. In the end, it will be fatal. Son, you got the OLD. I got the OLD.
1: Duncan Fremlin, join me via Zoom. Tell me a little bit what inspired you to gather these stories together in a book, and why the title, Stories Not Fit for the Stage?
2: Well, it was a series of things that kind of all came together right around the same time. You know, after I published My Good Times with Stomp and Tom, there was a lot of discussion backstage, other musicians who had read the book, and we all started telling stories, and this all kind of came together. These are stories that we tell backstage, but we're not inclined to tell on the stage. So stories not fit for the stage. Not to say that they're dirty and disgusting or anything like that, although there was a bit of that in this. But they were just either too long or, you know, it just wasn't the right place. And so I started collecting these and talking to my friends about it. And next thing you know, they're sending me more stories. Those that aren't inclined to write, well, I got together with them and recorded the story back and forth. And so I transcribed those, and I had a few of my own left over from my first book with Stomp and Tom. So all told, it took a couple of years to assemble all of this. And it kind of, at first it was kind of I wasn't quite sure where it was going, but eventually, as you know, with these things, you plan something, and it doesn't necessarily end up where you plan it, but it, invariably it ends up in a good place. So that's kind of the Cole's note as to how this all came to be. And as it turns out, Richard, there were 15 that I couldn't even include. I didn't have room, or they weren't quite appropriate or whatever. Now, as it turns out, since I've gone to press on this, people have sent me even more. So there may be maybe a volume two here.
1: And what stories in the book were the hardest to write, or maybe the most fun to write?
2: That's a great question. The story about the Hells Angels at the Rockcliffe Hotel back in 1979 or 80, that was the most fun, because I was able to

0: Parody at the end, last set, a bunch of angels sit down and we just didn't, I mean, I won't tell the whole story right now, but we just, wow, how we survived that, I'll never know, but I will say that it could have gone way worse than it did.
1: So that one was fun to write, I suppose. Tell me about a couple of your favorite stories from the book.
0: Okay, my friend Max Beck. So Max, he's older than me. He was a beatnik. I was a hippie, so he came before me. But he was a beatnik in Vancouver. So he was a 19 or 20-year-old, sort of helping manage this thing, you know, back in the day when they were just serving coffee. And as he likes to say, we sold a lot of coffee and ice cubes.
1: You're listening to Duncan Fremlin on The Richard Krause Show. His book, Stories Not Fit for the Stage, an anthology, is available now wherever you buy fine books.
0: And there's a place called The Cave nearby that was a bigger, sort of like Hugh's room to the Cameron House. So this was the Cameron House. Hugh's room had all of these acts come in. Say, I'll use those as metaphors. And so invariably, when the cave was finished for the night, those acts would come to the coffee house and they'd sit and they'd socialize and maybe get up on the stage and recite a poem or play a song or whatever. And one of those acts was Johnny Cash before June Carter, before he got sober, before he was, you know, in rehab and all of that. Very, very young Johnny Cash. And so Max's story is a very up close and personal encounter with him one night when Johnny went berserk and they had to wrestle him to the floor. And Max told this story one time at my book club, just as a casual thing. And my eyes went, what? You did what with Johnny Cash? So I will say that he sat on Johnny Cash's chest for half an hour and heard his story. Again, before June Carter, he was in love with June at the time. Yeah. So he confessed much to Max. And so I love that story.
1: So there's lots of juicy stuff here. There's lots of fun stories. What do you hope that readers take away from this?
0: For sure. They're going to feel connected with these people. Some of these people, they really confess them things. So I'm like Cynthia Good, a publisher for Penguin Canada, retired publisher, professor at Humber. She's been a friend for a long time. she confessed to sneaking into the King Eddie, back when the Beatles first arrived in Toronto, her and her girlfriend with their Beatles sweater that their mother had knitted for them or whatever. And kissed all the doorknobs because they knew one of the Beatles was going to be opening the door. So come on, Richard, like, people were, you know, there's stories like this where people are just, I think, you know, we're all kind of at a point in life where, what the hell, right?
1: Well, that's pretty benign, really, you know, for the sex, drugs and rock and roll kind of stories that came afterwards. Kissing a doorknob seems pretty innocent still.
0: Yes, indeed. Yes.
1: Is there a story or a chapter in your life that could make another book that you haven't written yet?
0: Well, you know, I'm a Canadian boy. No one's interested in me. Yeah. I could never sit down and write. You know, I write stories that talk about other people, or I'm not a story. I'm a tool. That's all. No, I could never do that. I you know, there are incidents or events that have happened to me and or Whiskey Jack that have some human interest. And, you know, I tell I've got some of those stories in the book, encounters with, Mac Wiseman and, you know, things like that, or Gordon Lightfoot or whatever. But no, the answer is no.
1: Well, Duncan, thank you very much. Congratulations on the book, and great talking to you.
0: Well, you too. It's a pleasure, sir.
1: You've been listening to Duncan Fremlin on The Richard Krause Show. His book, Stories Not Fit for the Stage, an anthology, is available now wherever you buy fine books. And keep your eye open for his band, Whiskey Jack. They're a lot of fun. Big thanks to Duncan. Big thanks to Robert Mark Kamen. Check out The Karate Kid until November 1st, Mervish.com, for some details. And a big thanks to Colin James. Check out his book, Playing the Changes, a Musician's Memoir. Of course, my biggest thanks thanks goes to you for listening. I'm Richard Krause. Stay weird, everybody.

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8: From the National Newsroom of the Canadian Press, I'm Lisa Laporte. Debris from an Ontario Air ambulance carrying six people has been found off the coast of the U.S. as the search continues for everyone on board.
9: The U.S. Coast Guard says the debris was located 150 kilometers southeast of Boston and has been confirmed to be part of the missing Gulfstream G-100. A recording of air traffic control communications shows the controller struggling to hear from the flight before contact was lost, with the audio provided by Live ATC.net.
10: Roger, you said you're coming in blind. Is that what you said? Okay, you declare emergency.
9: The aircraft was carrying a patient and a family member from Bermuda, along with two pilots and two medical staff, all four crew members being Canadian. John Kennedy, The Canadian Press.
8: Fisheries Minister Joanne Thompson says France hasn't issued a crab license off the coast of Newfoundland, despite claims to the contrary. A statement from Thompson says Canada affirms its claim to the extension of the country's continental shelf, which includes all snow crab in the area. Some news outlets recently reported French President Emmanuel Macron as pledging to grant an exploratory snow crab license along Canada's continental shelf to a fishing company in the small French archipelago of Saint-Pierre-Miquelon, which lies off the coast of Newfoundland. The president of Cornell University says the alleged gang rape of a student inside a fraternity house is deeply disturbing. Michael Kotlikoff posted an 8-minute long message to the Cornell community in which he said the allegations would weigh on the university for years to come. He says it raises heartbreaking and troubling issues about sexual assault, dehumanization, and aspects of party culture, alcohol, and drug use. The woman has sued the university and seven former students whom she accuses of sexually assaulting her in 2024. U.S. President Donald Trump traveled to Vandalia, Ohio, outside Dayton Saturday night to rally with candidates a month before the midterm elections.
11: Just 31 days from now, Ohio is going to defeat the radical left Democrats once again.
8: The rally comes just days after 1,400 workers were laid off from a truck factory in Springfield, east of Dayton. The November midterms are a test for the working-class coalition that lifted Trump into the White House and gave Republicans control of Congress. The outcome will be decided in places like Dayton.

0: And rock singer Sass Jordan has died at the age of 63. A post on Jordan's social media page Saturday confirmed she died on Friday, surrounded by her loving family. A cause of death has not been released. This is the Canadian Press. In sports, the Toronto Maple Leafs fell 3-2 to the Ottawa Senators for their second loss in three games to kick off the NHL season. Leafs captain Austin Matthews thought his team played well despite the result.
1: I thought the second period was good. I thought it really kind of took over a little bit and made it difficult on them. And then, you know, some unlucky bounces, some posts, and then just got a little undisciplined at the end. And, you know, they capitalized on their power play. And you're trying to, you know, chase it the last 6-7 minutes to find one. We weren't able to do it.
0: Elsewhere in the NHL, Pittsburgh beat Montreal 6-5 in overtime. Edmonton edged Seattle 3-2, while Vancouver beat Calgary 4-1. In CFL action, the BC Lions beat the Toronto Argonauts 24-17, while the Montreal Alouettes defeated the Winnipeg Blue Bombers 37-10. And the Toronto Raptors dropped their preseason opener 129-105 to the Miami Heat in the first ever NBA game in Quebec City. From the Canadian Press, I'm Lisa Laporte.
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11: Hello and welcome to The Social. We are so glad you're joining us here today. And we are also glad to have with us today, Cardinal Official is back with a new album, which we're going to talk about a little bit later on.
12: Yes!
11: So glad you're here. And yes. Kate McKenna, sports broadcaster extraordinaire.
13: Hi.
11: Nice to see your face again. We've missed you.
13: I've missed you guys too. I'm so happy to be back.
14: This is a good team. And team, we are going to start with a heavy story. It has exploded online. A former Cornell student has filed a civil lawsuit alleging she was drugged and sexually assaulted by 7 fraternity members. Mm. And this was back in 2024.
13: Mm-hmm.
14: So the case is now back in the hands of prosecutors who have reopened their investigation. Now, they declined to pursue those charges back in 2024, saying her initial statement to police described the encounter as consensual.
11: Hmm.
14: So no criminal charges were laid then, and none have been laid yet. But online, the names and faces of the accused are already circulating widely. So what happens when the court of public opinion outpaces the judicial system?
11: Mm.
13: It's a great question, and I do worry about that big time, and I want to get to that. But I also want to start by saying I understand the reaction online. And I don't know about you, but my algorithm is flooded,
11: yep.
13: Primarily with women reacting to this. And I get it. I think for a lot of women, this feels personal. I think the latest stat in Canada is 1.27 Canadian women have experienced sexual assault.
14: Mm-hmm.
13: So I wonder if there's almost a catharsis to joining in with this group of women to say enough is enough.
14: Mm-hmm.
13: I wonder if there's frustration because it feels like we've heard stories like this before.
11: Well, didn't it remind you of the Hockey Canada trial?
13: Yes, big time.
11: It reminded me a lot of that when you get into the weeds of this story.
13: Yes. Or even Larry Nassar. Do you remember him? Michigan State physician who was convicted of sexual assault involving hundreds of victims and a university that did nothing by its own admission to protect its students. So I can understand the groundswell of support.
14: Mm-hmm. It actually makes me feel like going back to that question, what happens when the court of public opinion moves faster than the judicial system? I think what often happens, citing some of those cases, is disappointment in the public because there's a certain public expectation, mm-hmm. and they don't always align with the outcome in the courtroom, do they?
11: Well, I think for me, what I think about when with the court of public opinion, I have two mindsets. I'm curious to hear what you have to think. But like, it's on the one hand, maybe this wouldn't have been brought back up. Like the community is in part, the outrage from the community about the initial outcomings of this is part of the reason why this is back in
14: the news.
11: And this is being brought up again and questioned. But on the other hand, there's a kind of vigilante justice that is going on. In fact, the district attorney did say that they've been receiving death threats, to their, and like they did their job at the time of. They stand behind the idea that at the time when she was, when the victim was spoken to, that there was, nothing technically illegal. Now, it brings up all kinds of other questions when we talk about that, because the sexual, proving sexual assault cases are notoriously challenging to do so by the letter of the law. The more that though information is coming out though, it is so murky, and I see this from so many different, like, I think about the story of young people being away from home for the first time. This victim who had dreamed all her life of going to Cornell and who found herself one night going to a bar on campus and being served alcohol illegally. That was an illegal thing. And then going to this party and starting to engage in a lot of drugs, it sounds like, ketamine being one of those. And what sounds like unfolded was a consensual encounter, or a possibly consensual encounter, where she was not entirely inebriated and there were three people involved at that time. But then what started to unfold was a whole bunch of other men showing up. This is why it reminded me of the Hockey Canada story. And the behavior of these men was quite disgusting by many accounts.
14: And including the DAs.
11: Including the, But so I think it does beg these questions of like, where do we go from here? And should the public be dictating what happens next? Or do we need to still rely on the law to determine what happens next?
14: Cardi B. It's big.
7: It is massive, and it's very heavy. And, you know, I can't obviously, I don't have the perspective of what it is like to be a woman, and many women that I know have unfortunately been victims of sexual assault. I think for, you know, for me, first and foremost, like how I'm raising my boys is that if a female is under the influence, then it's just a no-go period. That's the type of way that I'm going to raise my kids, is that, you know, if you are a dude and whatever the situation is, even if it seems that it's consensual at the time, if a woman is under the influence of any kind, to not engage. That's first and foremost, because then it gets murky. Like if we talk about, think about the culture of today. If I'm single and say me and I want to, I'm interested in you. And I say, hey, or maybe you say you want to go out, Cardi, for a couple of drinks. And I'm like, yeah, sure. And we both have drinks. And then we think at the time, maybe it's consensual. And this is something totally different from a gang of men. Like that's a whole other thing, but I'm just trying to dial it back maybe to just like everyday things. Then technically in the court of law, how does that work? If the two of us have had a couple of drinks
11: and
7: we participate, you know what I'm saying? So it's very difficult, but here's the thing that is very clear, undeniable, and something that I'm just not for. I'm not interested in technicalities. I think that if what those dudes did turns out to be what they did, then absolutely throw the book at them. And I think that a lot more men need to be raised with a very specific type of way that they approach relationships, especially with women and knowing what women go through in society, period.
13: I want to jump off what you just said there in the word technicalities. And I think the problem is that the law does deal with technicalities. And I think that's why when you bring up the Hockey Canada case, so many women felt so disappointed. And I wonder if it's because we're expecting something of the legal system that it just can't give.
14: That's an excellent point. And this isn't the first Jane Doe. Doesn't it feel like even within our lifetimes, there have been so many Jane Does, and they become a lightning rod for our collective sort of outrage over the system and over over sexual assaults going unpunished because of the murkiness of the law. But I will say there's one thing perhaps positive that could come out of this. Will aid the fact that they're opening up the investigation following her civil suit because there is new evidence. That's a positive thing. But it also got me thinking about what happens after, like when this particular Jane Doe, when she gave her letter to the, what would you call it, the campus police. And yes, it was missing enough maybe for the DA to pursue it. But if there's a system where police could follow up, because we know sexual assault is survivors don't always process or recount everything immediately. And so the idea of police returning afterwards, if that could be put into routine, I think things would change quite a bit.
13: Yeah. Or even maybe a specialized court. I know some countries have tried that, a specialized court that deals specifically with sexual assault, because we know how hard it is when there's a he said, she said, to prove what was consensual and what wasn't sin.
11: Yeah, I guess, I mean, the saddest thing is, my understanding is that this Jane Doe is no longer at Cornell, she's withdrawn from that. And I think while a number of the students were given some punitive measures, and we can get into a whole conversations of how kind of ridiculous some of those measures were, the fraternity itself is no longer allowed to practice on campus. And I mean, I could also do a TED Talk on like fraternities and like the energy that's there and like the kind of secrets, like rituals that happen in those
13: by
11: their very nature. So I wonder if there's a whole culture of certain types of university that also needs to be unpacked. This combination of like, again, boys, and maybe like I'm thinking of the fraternity itself and what that kind of alchemy creates. And it's similar to the hockey one again, where maybe guys also feel this kind of like pressure to behave in certain ways. They're also dealing with drugs and an idea of masculinity, and then you add in women into this mix and nobody's protected. And I keep on wondering, like, where were, and it sounds like there was one or two men who did step up and say, I don't know what is going on,
14: but it's
11: right, but it's got to stop right now. But where were the friends of hers? Where were all these people? So I think the culture itself needs to change if we actually want to protect women going forward.
13: I think it's a great point, and I also go back to what Cardi said. Yes, it's about teaching consent. I have two boys, and absolutely, even at the age of four, it's like, she doesn't want a hug, my friend. Don't give her a hug. But also teaching them about groupthink. To me, that's what you're getting at.
11: Yeah,
13: it's at the heart of so many of these issues. And so I think teaching your kid to be the brave one, to say, this isn't right, I think that will go a long way when it comes to stuff like this.
14: Oh, man.
11: Guys,
14: 100%. We could talk a lot longer, but we can't, can we?
11: We can't. We're going to go. We're taking a break, and we're going to unpack this after that. Should energy drinks be available or be banned for anyone under the age of 16? Think about that, and we'll get into that after the break.
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10: 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Your hosts, Cynthia Loist and Jess Allen, are back now alongside some very special guests.
13: Welcome back. Well, here's a story that started in Quebec but has now grown to be of national importance. So it's that Quebec banned the sale of energy drinks to anyone under 16 back in June, and now there are calls for other provinces to follow suit. So do you think energy drinks should be banned for minors?
14: I don't think it's a bad thing, but maybe that's just because I've never had an energy drink in my entire
7: life. Really?
14: I would
7: love to see you on an energy drink, to be honest. I'm just putting it out there.
4: I don't know. Is your thinking like, I would just have a coffee if I need energy?
14: I have two cups of coffee in the morning and I'm good to go. Like, just the idea of an energy, like a sweet syrupy drink midday, like, to pick me up for what? Like,
13: yeah.
14: I'm not pulling an all-nighter.
13: But you think it should be banned?
14: Well, I don't, for people under 16, I don't mind it. Right now, Health Canada sort of warns, or what's the wording that they say? They say caffeinated energy drinks aren't recommended for children under 14. Mm-hmm. So if you just extend that a couple years, I don't see it as a great infringement upon freedoms, quite frankly.
4: Mm-hmm. I mean, I have a 13-year-old, and I've told him to steer clear of that. I feel like... I do like the idea of banning it, but then it's like, where do we draw the line,
14: yeah.
4: right? Like, there's so many crappy things for kids that are out there and adults that you're like, this is not good for your health, don't do it.
14: Just
4: but maybe you ban the marketing. Like, it's specifically, like, in our generation, they existed, I think, and then slowly over the years, it's been specifically marketed, like, Monster and Blip,
14: Do you know what? Like, in our generation, I think it was, like, diet pills, and so many, I shouldn't say so many, I don't have anything to back that up, but they were, you could find them in some mother's cupboard, and so on, but the way they were marketed, they weren't marketed like soda pops, you know. And I think energy drinks are marketed in bright colors with dragons on them and flames.
4: That's exactly.
14: And if I was a 14-year-old, I'd be like, I want that one. You know what
7: yeah.
14: I mean?
7: Yeah.
13: But the dragons and flames don't do it for you now.
14: No.
13: No. What do you think?
7: So listen, I'll tell you guys, and I'll put this thing up front. So for years, I have been working with a variety of different things with alcohol partners and energy drink partners. And I'm actually, believe it or not, a music ambassador for Monster Energy.
14: Ooh,
7: but
14: love it.
7: So here's the dope thing, though, is I did my research to make sure that it's like responsible partners that I'm with.
4: Yeah.
7: And the thing is that they do not suggest that minors partake in energy drinks
4: right.
7: or pregnant women, things of that nature. So it's like, for me, I personally love energy drinks. Like, it works for me, like, on stage. If you've ever seen me on stage, you kind of know why I have that much
14: yeah.
7: energy. You know, it's funny that you said, like, I'm not pulling an all-nighter or anything. Shout out to my song with T-Pain that's called All-Nighter.
4: Oh, yeah.
7: But the way that I'm able to, like,
4: yeah.
7: do those things in studio, not all the time. I'm not dependent on it, but I personally use it. And when it even comes to my own kids, I think whether it's alcohol, like, if you've ever been to my house, you'd be like, are you an extension of the LCBO? Like, the reality is that we have a plethora of drinks for when we have social gatherings, but I've also raised my kids to where they're not at any time, like, going up, Dad, can I have a bottle of rum? You know what I'm saying? And I think it's in the same way that my children, like, we eat responsibly, we drink responsibly. And when they get old enough, you know what I'm saying? Like, if they want to have a monster drink every now and then, as long as
4: they get old enough. I know what's the thing. The kids, here's the thing that I can't understand is that kids, why do they need more energy? Like, they have the most, I need the energy. What do they need energy for? Right? Touche. Well played.
7: But you know what? I think the responsibility, though, honestly, and this is just me.
14: With
7: the parents. I'm all for that. You know what I'm saying? Like, I'm all for that. I never put the responsibility of anything that my kids deal with on anybody else except for the way that me and my wife rear my kids. And you know what I'm saying? Like, that's how I look at it.
14: I like what you say. I like what you say there. We're going to move on because singer and actor Chloe Bailey shared at the VMAs what she believes is the secret to success. Let's take a look.
2: We are in the resurrection era, and it feels really nice being delusional, and I will continue to be Delulu until it gets me to the top.
3: What is delusion for you?
2: Believing in myself, never doubting anything, and knowing I'm number one.
14: So Kate, is being a little Delulu, aka delusional, the secret to getting what you want, the secret to success?
13: I mean, I think kids today have to be Delulu, or else they'd be drowning in despair. I'm not kidding. Like, think about the life that many young people in this country have today. The promise, the Canadian promise of you go to school, you get a job, you get a house. You know, you're out on your own. That's dead for a lot of them. Climate change isn't happening in the future. It's happening now. Mm. So if they're not Delulu, what's the alternative?
7: Prepared.
14: Oh.
7: Listen, here's the thing. And, you know, putting the music aside and all the controversy aside, you know, when you think about Diddy years ago, before we knew all the mess he was dealing with, he was like Captain Delusional. If you look at Kanye West, Kanye West was also a poster child for delusional. He used to say the most, you know, crazy things to where we are like, oh man, like, this guy believes in himself. Like, he's like, oh, I'm going to be the next Michael Jackson. We're like, who is this guy? Mm-hmm. So we used to look at that type of thing with admiration, but just coming from the society or the culture of, like, celebrity, I don't think that these things ever lead to positive outcomes. I always think that there's an element of mental health issues that can start to go downhill, like, when you start to believe your own hype so much that you are delusional and you lose a hold of things. You lose a grip of reality.
4: You're so right, because now as you're talking, I'm thinking about the king of delusional, which is Donald Trump. Like, people believe all of their own lies, and it's kind of like an element of narcissism.
13: But it's worked for him.
4: I guess you're right, worked. Ugh. Like, I mean, worked.
14: That's a great
13: president
14: point.
13: Of the United States. Ugh. It's what he wanted.
14: Ugh. So, Cardi, have you never had an ounce of delusion? Like, just telling yourself stories so that you keep propelling forward? Or no, is it always
7: No,
14: been...
7: because I'll be honest, like, here's the thing. Or maybe it is delusion. Like, when I started my career, there was no such thing as a global hip hop star or icon from Canada at the time. Mm-hmm. We had domestic, like, national heroes like Maestro and Dream Warriors and Mishy Me and all that. But we never had a global star that was able to, like, do it in Asia and Romania and whatever. So maybe me thinking that I could one day participate in that, maybe that was a sense of delusion, but I don't think that's what it was. For me, it was drive, consistency, passion, and dedication. You know what I'm saying? So those are the type of language that I would use instead of delusion. Me personally.
14: Yeah. Mm-hmm. Oh, I like that.
4: I like it too.
14: So if you're tracking your kid through an app, should they be able to track you? This is the question that a mom posed to Slate, saying her 16-year-old son is mad she doesn't share her location with him. She says as an adult, she deserves privacy. What do you guys think?
7: First of all, that's clearly not a question that was posed to a Jamaican parent, because that is hilarious to me. Listen, what's good for the goose is not good for the goose egg in a Jamaican household. Like, I would love for my kid to even, like, mumble that out of their mouth. Well, I need a tracker on you. I think both me and my wife would probably laugh all the way to our date without the tracker on it. Yeah. Like, that's not a thing.
13: See, I live with a Jamaican husband, and now I'm scared to give this take and tell him what I think about this.
14: What do you think?
13: I don't know. I just think both, if you're both going to have the tracker on, both have it on. But if you're not, have it off. Like, I think what the kid does, the adult does. I think there's some hypocrisy when it comes to parenting and technology.
7: I think there is. Going back to the Jamaican thing, there's a thing where Jamaicans would say, me and you na size. That means that we are not equal. I do not think that parents and kids are equal in a lot of ways. It doesn't mean you don't have the respect. It doesn't mean that you don't have the love.
14: But a parent is an authority.
7: It's definitely an authority. And it's like, if you're going to do that, where does that stop?
13: So I agree with that theoretically. But I think when it comes to technology in particular, there's a real hypocrisy. So I'm lecturing my kids all day about screen time. And I mean every other hour. Mm-hmm. You have 10 minutes left. Put your tablet away. But I am the first one to be on my phone and for my kid to call me out and be like, mom, put your phone away.
3: And then they start to lose trust with you. Like when they see that you're being a hypocrite, then they don't want to share with you.
14: But is it being a hypocrite going back to the authoritative part of it? Mm-hmm. Like, you know, mom, why are you on your phone? Because I'm an adult.
3: Well,
14: when you get to be grown up.
7: Because my mind's developed.
14: But
13: the kid's also 16. And I do think about the tethering.
14: Well, your kid sees you driving and you're not giving them the car.
13: But I think about the tethering part of this. That's fair. Point, Jess. I do think about the tethering part of this.
14: Yeah,
13: though,
14: go on. Cool.
13: Right? Like, so I have a girlfriend whose son is going to university and she's having a really hard time with it because she has been used to checking his location from the time he got a phone. Mm-hmm. And so now she checks and he's not in class. He's not where he should be. She's texting him. And so she finally had to just say, I'm cutting this tether because it's too much for me. And so I guess my thinking here is that location tracking generally, once you start that connection,
3: it's hard to get rid of it.
13: I do.
3: I think the answer to this is simple. I think the mom, the interesting part of this was that kid wanted this app because she would text him occasionally.
14: It's almost endearing.
3: And she would say, like, where are you? And he would just not answer, being a typical 16-year-old. So he's like, fine, we'll get this thing. You can track my location. So if she says to him, listen, I'll stop tracking you if you promise that you're going to actually answer me when I call, then they kind of both win. But that's the thing where you got to just like trust that your kid's going to step up to the plate.
7: I also come from a generation where at like 8 years old, I used to say, hey, I'm going to ride my BMX bike to Becker's. I'll be back before the street lights turn on. So for like 4 and 5 hours at a time, my parents couldn't track me even if they wanted to.
14: Yeah.
7: We were out doing our thing. And I mean, I understand it's a very different time, but I think balance has to be there because the example that you gave of somebody being in university. And she's like, where are you? Why are you not in class?
13: Listen,
7: you know why? They're sleeping in from the bender that they had last night.
3: Oh, yeah.
7: That's where they are. Mom ain't supposed to know what's going on at college.
14: But it's true.
13: Because from the time they're in daycare that parents were like, here's the app. You can watch your kid. I'm so glad I've never had that.
3: Right. You know what? I track my mother.
7: Your
3: mom? I don't know if she knows this, but mom, I know where you are at any given point.
13: Would you be offended if she was tracking you?
3: I don't know if I wouldn't be offended for her tracking me.
14: Fine.
3: But it's all right. Guys, Cardinal, we got to talk to you about you're celebrating the release of your latest album. It's called Firestarter, Volume 2.
7: Yes.
3: Every Day, Sometimes, which includes this all-star cast, which you mentioned a little bit before.
7: Avengers.
3: Do you have a favorite track on the album?
7: Absolutely not. Here's the thing about this album that I will tell you that is very different from any Cardinal experience you've ever had, or if you are just discovering Cardinal music for the first time. All the feedback that's been coming in from all around the world is that there are no skips on this album. But what you're getting from this album is you are getting love, you're getting heartbreak, you are getting missteps, you're getting triumphs, you're getting songs about substance abuse, you're getting everything under the sun. So from song number 1 to song number 10 is an absolute journey. And I think, you know, it's fun that it just so happens to have, you know, you might know Black Thought from, I think he's on Fallon with the Roots, Idris Elba, T-Pain, some of the biggest artists in the world have all collaborated with me on this album to create this insanely fantastic journey. And I honestly think that this is my best album. It's my most introspective, my most vulnerable album. It was very tough to make this album. But what I like about it, why it's called Every Day Sometimes, it absolutely resonates with, I think, the human experience. So no matter who you are, man, woman, or child, you know, whatever in between, this album is something that I think you will absolutely appreciate because it'll change your life.
3: Oh, great.
14: He just gave me goosebumps. That sounds beautiful.
7: I can't wait. Listen, I can't wait till you have an energy drink and listen to my album.
13: Can you track her location while she's with me?
14: Full circle, my friend. Thank you so much for sitting with us.
7: You know I love you guys. Anytime you guys want me back, I am
14: here. We're going to hold you to that.
7: Please do.
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4: We've got comedian and content creator, Carly Thorne here. Nice to see you. This is your first time in this incarnation.
13: Yeah, I'm thrilled. I'm excited to jump in.
14: So Hudson Williams, of course, of Heated Rivalry, mm-hmm. his girlfriend is drawing a line with the Heated Rivalry fans. So Caitlin Larson, she posted on Instagram that fans have been booking appointments at her tattoo shop, which, you know, she said is absolutely fine, but they're booking them just to ask hugely uncomfortable questions about herself and Hudson. And so do we think this is just the price of being a celebrity? What do we think?
3: No, I don't think this is. And she's not the celebrity in this scenario. Hudson Williams is a celebrity. And she and he have been dating since, I think, around 2020. Mm-hmm. And, you know, here she is. She's working a tattoo shop. And then all of a sudden, I can just imagine the people calling, the lineups, people asking sort of, like, really personal questions. But I think a lot about, like, if you date a person who's an athlete or an actor mm-hmm. or an aspiring politician, you would never necessarily expect to suddenly be thrust into the spotlight and have your entire life and your career choices change. But I don't think that's the price you should have to pay as an accessory to
15: You start dating a guy they were dating when he was working at the old spaghetti factory. Mm. Especially as a Canadian actor, generally speaking, a lot of my friends that are actors, they want to be character actors, they want to be working actors, but they're not expecting Hudson Williams level of fame with these passionate fans. So I can't imagine I don't think that's what you sign up for. You know, that's just not what you sign up for. And I think there's a certain level, you disagree. You think you do?
16: But it's a possibility. You may not think you're signing up for it, but if you want to be an actor, you want to be in entertainment industry, period, it comes with it. Just look at anybody who's out there. Yeah, there are some character actors who can still go to the grocery store, but then there are a lot of them that you see that they have to have a security detail everywhere they go. Their families have to be very private. So it is something I feel like you should be like expected, especially if you're getting into that field. What I think is missing, because I have a friend who was dating a very famous A-list actor for a very long time, and what needs to happen is somebody needs to pull their family members and their loved ones aside and say, hey, your family member has just hit the jackpot when it comes to their career, whether they're an athlete or an actor or a musician. And that's great for them. But everybody's life is going to change. Your parents' lives are going to change, your children's lives, even your dog, even the person who walks your dog. You have to be alert because there's a fandom that exists right now that it's very unhealthy. And I don't think that his girlfriend, if his star continues to rise, I would tell her, listen, I know you love your craft, but you're going to either have to find a very private way to do it, but you cannot be someone that I can walk in off the street and book an appointment and see you and talk to you. That's going to become dangerous for you because the fans, you don't know. Some fans are fine and respectful, but we've also seen it. Sometimes fans take it too far.
14: Oh, absolutely.
16: And I've seen it up close and personal. And it was the most uncomfortable situation I've ever been in. We went to this event. I was with my girlfriend and he was like, you know, tell your girlfriends to come with us. We got to this event. There were so many people outside. Grown men were pushing us like it was like a football practice.
3: Who is the celebrity?
16: I cannot say. And then when we got inside, we had a private booth. It was not private. Everybody was looking at us. And I tried to crawl out and my girlfriend grabbed me by the leg. She goes, please stay. And I was like, I don't know how you do this, but this is not for me. And it's like, yeah, that's what happens to everybody. It's not just that famous person.
15: It's crazy too, the kind of fame that he's walked into because the Heat of Rivalry fans are so passionate. I went to the premiere of Yaga, the show that he's on, and I knew when he entered the room because everybody looked. And I think if you're an actor and that's your dream, that's amazing, right? But it can be so hard if you're if you just want to do tattoos. You know, I can imagine that.
14: You could have never imagined.
15: Exactly. And I saw online some overly passionate fans, some might say, I think these would be outliers, of course, but using when she was accepting appointments at her tattoo shop to figure out if she was going to be accompanying him to events.
14: That's not safe.
16: That's what I'm saying. It's not safe for her. The public, they can't have access to her.
14: Do you know what kind of breaks my heart in her message? Like, she's not even saying, she understands that the scrutiny, the attention is natural, and she doesn't ask them to stop that. I think she was just drawing a very clear line with access. You know, there's such a big difference between attention and access. They seem to be expecting access to their personal relationship via booking a seat in her tattoo parlor.
16: Because she's thinking like a normal, regular person, but it's like you're not in that world anymore.
14: But I really respect her at least attempting to draw the line. Whether fans will listen is another question, but I think she had to do something. I can't even begin to imagine, nor do I want to imagine, what sort of questions she was being asked and how deeply uncomfortable that would make you feel.
16: It's a tough road.
15: She drew a boundary.
3: We're continuing our weird train, and with this next, which is Tom Cruise's new movie Digger, it's getting mixed reviews, but actually according to Variety, he's campaigning to finally get himself an Oscar. He actually is the last great movie star who has never won. I mean, this
14: of
3: is
14: that
3: arguable,
14: generation, like 80s
3: of that
14: and 90s.
3: Generation, a best actor.
15: Oh no!
14: Getting weird.
16: It's weird today.
4: Oscar, okay. Should he be, like, winning, just even if we don't like this film?
16: Okay,
4: should he win anyway?
16: Let's keep the weird train going, because the Academy is very weird, because they have a long history of having great actors do great performances and not giving them the trophy for that specific role. But then a few years later, they'll give them the trophy for some other thing.
4: Yeah.
16: Perfect example, Denzel Washington and Malcolm X. Everybody knew he should have won. He did not win, but then he got the Oscar for Training Day.
4: Yeah.
16: Yep. So I feel like if you're Tom Cruise and you're seeing all the politics that play out with many different actors, why, if you are 64 years old, you've had a career that spanned how many decades? Over 3 decades?
4: Yeah.
16: You're still a top box office draw. You're still doing your own stunts. You're wildly successful. You've outlived all of your peers when it comes to the success. Why are you still worried about a trophy?
4: That's why.
16: Yeah. The win is that you have this long career. Because if somebody said, okay, you're going to get into entertainment. Okay, you can either have a very short-lived career and get a couple trophies, or no trophies, but a very long career where you get to dictate how you want things and when you leave. I'm sorry, I'm taking the long career. You could keep the trophies. There are a lot of people who have trophies and we don't talk. Yeah. Cuba Gooding Jr. has an Oscar. Ask him how things are going.
4: Sorry.
16: Right? There are lots of people who have Oscars and it's like, but they don't have the career. And if you ask Cuba, would you trade in that trophy to have the career
14: there are a lot of people who waited as long as Tom may wait for those Oscars. Like, Al Pacino didn't get one till the 90s. Henry Fonda, he got one. He got his first, he was like almost 80 years old. He won his Oscar and he was so ill that he wasn't actually at the ceremony. Like, there are so many examples, I think, where people have these long careers and the Oscars sort of do this career correction where they realize this actor or actress has been ignored and they're going to hand
16: it. So they're going to wait till you're circling the drain and then they're going to go.
4: I feel like that's why they gave him though already an honorary Oscar.
14: Yes, exactly.
4: And so, but I think you don't want the honorary Oscar.
13: No, you want the Oscar.
4: You want it for merit.
14: You want it in competition.
13: I don't think we should give Oscars to people for honor, like not honorary ones, but ones for a project that they're not being awarded for, the Leo for the Revenant thing.
14: Yeah.
13: But I love the Oscars. Like I follow it like it's my Super Bowl.
14: Mm-hmm.
13: And I think what's so amazing about the Oscars is that somebody can win based upon a performance, not because they are incredibly famous, but because they have the right role at the right time. Mm-hmm. And you've never heard of them before. Maybe they've been like a New York theater actor for 30 years and they pop out and they can win over someone like Tom Cruise.
14: And
13: like,
14: we may never hear from them again.
13: Exactly.
14: But you're right. That is a magical part of it. It doesn't happen often, but
13: exactly.
14: It does.
13: And a lot of people say, similarly to what you were saying, is that I think to be nominated is the award as opposed to winning the award. There are a lot of people who win the award.
16: I think having the long career and being able to still be a box office draw is the award. Remember that guy who said, I'm the captain now. He has a trophy. Where is he?
13: Yeah.
16: Like there are too many of these people. I really don't understand the chasing of this trophy. It just doesn't make any sense.
4: Just every actor who's grown up watching the Oscars, it's a dream. It is an achievement. And I think in those.
16: But it's also
4: long,
16: so political and we know that.
4: We know this, but I think because he's achieved all of these other things, you want to be able to say that you got it. And I mean, you're right. The time has kind of passed. Eyes Wide Shut, I think he should have gotten maybe.
14: Oh my God.
4: Magnolia.
14: There's a ton.
4: Born
14: on the 4th of July.
16: I think you take back your power and you go, you know what? Keep your trophies. I'm good.
13: And
16: never needed
13: you. That's when you get it. It's like
16: when you don't want something, I'm telling you, as soon as you're like I don't want it,
4: it's like dating.
16: As soon as you say I don't want that guy, all over you. Take it from me. That's
13: like,
16: how
13: Tony
16: needs to be.
13: I don't really care.
16: No, I don't really care anymore. It doesn't matter.
4: Yeah.
16: Carly, such a treat. Thank you
4: for
16: joining us
4: for
16: this weird show.
13: Keeping it weird.
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4: Welcome back, Rick Campanelli. We are so delighted to have
2: you back again. Nice to see you, Cynthia, Andrea.
4: Gosh.
2: How are you guys?
4: So good.
16: We're great. Your book is amazing.
4: Oh, it is so good.
16: Yeah, it's so good.
2: Let's get right into it.
4: Yeah, let's dive in. You spent more than 30 years being known as the guy who interviews everyone else. Mm-hmm. And in this book, it's called Tempted. It is super amazing. Mm-hmm. You're telling your own story, and you share some really personal struggles, including with gambling and relationships. Why was now the right time to tell this story?
2: Well, we all have a story to tell. Mm-hmm. I didn't think I was ever going to tell these stories, to tell you the truth. I thought I was going to bring them to my grave. I really didn't want to share them. I was so embarrassed. I wasn't proud. There's some foolish mistakes that I made along the way. Mm-hmm. But then I realized we all make mistakes.
4: Yeah.
2: We take on those challenges in life, and we hopefully become better people. Mm. I'm 56 now. You know, I'm getting up there. Yeah. It's like, I'm still not proud of what I did, but I want to talk about that stuff, because if I can help someone navigate their own struggles with either addiction or whatever they're facing in life, if this helps them in a way, well, then we wrote the book for the right reason.
4: You did. Yeah, you absolutely did. Let's go back in time to where it all
2: back
4: started, which
2: time.
4: Is literally right.
2: Where's
4: in
2: Where's the
4: this
2: time machine?
4: Building. Yeah. I know.
2: This room is.
16: Right here.
4: Right here. Yeah.
2: And this is our DeLorean.
4: It is our DeLorean. We watched you, and then both you and me, a couple years later, we were in this building working ourselves in the epicenter when Much Music was sort of at its
2: peak time.
4: What do you remember most about those early Much Music days when the TV landscape was so different?
2: I remember it being so, look at this, in my old fridge on Melita Avenue.
4: Look at you.
2: I remember it being so accessible. Like, you'd walk down these streets here and you'd take a peek and see what was going on here in this very room. And not only peeking in, but then you get, you got to come in to be part of the show. You got to ask those questions to all those artists that were stopping by. Mm-hmm. That was a magical time.
16: Yeah,
2: that
16: was it really was. I like this book so much, Rick, and I'm not just saying that because I love you and your wife. This was such a great book. You took us down memory lane. And I remember watching Much Music, and I love the way you conducted your interviews. It always felt very informative, but you were always so relaxed, and you were always yourself. And you interviewed everyone. Some of my favorites were Backstreet Boys. Remember them?
2: You
16: had
2: a
16: great
2: rapport
16: with them. Also, Britney Spears, to George Clooney and Jay-Z. You were always, no matter how big of a star you were interviewing in this very studio, you were always just like cool as a cucumber. And the stars also really liked you. But I'm curious, did you ever have an interview that just went off the rails?
2: It happened right over in this area where Brenda and the camera guys are standing.
16: What happened?
2: It was my first MMVA, the Much Music Video Awards. And I think I write about it in the book. Alanis had just won a very important award that night. Very important. It was like a People's Choice something or other. And I wanted to ask, I wanted to break the ice in a way. I was new. I was green. I was getting my footing because I'd only been here as a VJ for like 6 months. I asked her what her favorite ice cream flavor was. Like, come on, what am I thinking?
3: Worst question. She didn't like it, right? She didn't love that question.
2: Right over here. And she turned to me. It's all coming. I'm sweating right now. I didn't think I was going to ever sweat in this
16: PTSD
2: place.
16: The PTSD is hitting you.
2: Yeah, it is. She said, that's kind of irrelevant right about now, Rick. Oof. And it was. It was irrelevant. I said, you're right. Okay, so let's... I blanked out from that moment forward. I don't even know what I asked her next.
3: She could have just answered the question.
14: Later on, she could have circled back,
2: no,
14: right?
2: I was terrible.
16: Oh,
2: I was terrible.
16: That's the worst.
2: I circled back. Mm-hmm. A few years later, she came back. There was a riser in that area of the room where I think Much Interactive was. Mm-hmm. And I conducted another interview years later with Alanis Morissette. Mm-hmm. And I redeemed myself.
16: Okay.
2: And I'm pretty sure I found out her favorite flavor was strawberry. If I remember correctly, Brenda,
16: full
2: were you?
16: Circle moment there for you, Ricky.
3: We must talk about, like, the core of this book is,
2: we mentioned about
3: addiction as well. And the gambling addiction was no small joke. Like, I'm going to read a couple of these things. You lost the deed to your condo. Mm. You once had $10,000 riding on a college basketball game while you were actually on air at Much Music. And then things came to this epic head when you were arrested

0: It wasn't until the moment where I did it again, and God bless my wife, Angie, she caught me, and I think it was maybe a cry for help at this point, because I left my laptop open. I was putting some bets in. I left the room. She came into the room. She found it, and the disappointment in that face of my wife, and we weren't married yet. We were engaged. I said, that's it. That's I'm never doing this again, because I don't want to hurt somebody like that again. Because I already had hurt someone prior to that moment, and that person was my ex-wife. So, no, that was starting to get to me, and I don't do that. But sometimes bad things do happen to good people. These bad things happen to me. Angie said, you have a serious problem, and I agreed, I do. Let's get me some help. And that was the start of a beautiful improvement in that world. I gained control of my life again. I was able to manage things again, thanks to Angie.
1: You know, I think a lot of people look at gambling and they think it's harmless. But so I love your transparency in this book and talking about the issue. But have you had a moment to kind of look back and think to yourself, okay, what hole was I trying to fill with this gambling addiction? Like, because you were not into drugs. You were a good, clean kid. You weren't into heavy drinking. You didn't get into drugs, any of that
0: stuff. No, I think when it all started for me, Andrea and Cynthia, was when I was a kid. I loved entering contests.
1: And you won all the contests, by the way. You're that person.
0: I didn't mean to. I just liked entering and I liked challenging myself, because most of the contests weren't random draws. Like, you know, you fill out a ballot, it's a random draw. But some required a little bit of skill, whether it was coloring contests or creating something, temp contests at Much Music. You know, you had to create something. You had to be very imaginative and creative. So I liked that part of it. But that led to a more serious problem. Of always chasing that high and always going after that win.
2: It's so good that you're talking about this now, because as we have conversations, I have a son who's 13, and like, it's just, you know, it's, there's a ubiquity around online gambling.
0: It's normalized right now, unfortunately. Back then it was inconvenient. You had a bookie. You had to go meet him to drop off your money or pick up your money. Now you put on, turn on your phone, you put in your credit card number. Your bank account is drained within seconds if you don't have a good head on your shoulders.
2: I want to jump into this, because you've been also very candid, as you mentioned, about the end of your first marriage and that the affair that you had. So that's not something that I really appreciated you talking about this, because I think there's so much shame attached to a lot of these kinds of secrets. But was there something that you learned from that experience about yourself that made you want to be honest about that in the memoir?
0: I had asked for my ex-wife's forgiveness many years ago. It's been many years. We were going through that 2008, 2007, I've apologized numerous times to her, but I felt I owed it to the public, the people that tuned in to watch all those years ago, because they thought they knew the Rick Campanelli, and I was always an open book. I tried to be, except the bad things that I was doing. So I wanted to make sure I was open, I was honest 100% with everybody, including the public, including my ex-wife
2: again. And what's been the response? Are people like, what?
0: It's been the outpouring of love and support, Cynthia and Andrea, has been overwhelming. I get warm fuzzies just thinking about it. So many people reaching out to me, not just because of the fact that they're proud that they made it to the other side of their battles and struggles. People that are still knee-deep in their struggles are reaching out to me saying, thank you for doing this. It gives me a lot of great warm feelings inside to know there are people that are really resonating with this book. It's special.
1: You know why they feel that way? Because deep down, we all love you, Pretty Ricky. We will always love you. Rick Campanelli, we love you so much. The book is called Tempted. Please pick this book up, available wherever you can buy books.
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5: From the National Newsroom of the Canadian Press, I'm Lisa Laporte. An update on a medical transport aircraft that went missing early Saturday off the coast of Nantucket while carrying 6 people, including 4 Canadians. Here's ABC's Ariel Metropolis from Boston.
6: The U.S. Coast Guard confirms that it has discovered debris off the coast of Nantucket, which investigators say belongs to the plane that disappeared early Saturday morning.
7: Roger, you said you're coming in belongings. Is that
6: it? It was around 1 a.m. when an air traffic controller spoke directly to the pilot of that air ambulance flight traveling from Bermuda to Boston, trying to understand if they were in trouble.
5: The Coast Guard says it is continuing to search for those aboard the aircraft. The operations manager for Latitude Air Ambulance says the 4 crew members on board the plane are Canadians, while the 2 passengers being transported are Bermuda nationals. One of several accusers of a former University of British Columbia professor has issued a lengthy apology just days before a defamation trial is expected to begin.
8: Chelsea Rooney's statement said she communicated serious and unproven allegations against Stephen Galloway and that she was involved in collecting complaints in an attempt to build a case against him. Rooney, who's a defendant in the BC Supreme Court case due to start Monday, says she recognizes the allegations she circulated about Galloway caused others to believe they were true, and she's aware he firmly denies that he sexually assaulted a student known only as AB. He was never charged, though he was fired from his job. A report commissioned by the University of BC concluded the claims against Galloway were unsubstantiated. Hannah Stoles, The Canadian Press.
5: The president of Cornell University says the alleged gang rape of a student inside a fraternity house is deeply disturbing. Michael Kotlikoff posted an 8-minute-long message to the Cornell community in which he said the allegations would weigh on the university for years to come. The woman has sued the school and 7 former students whom she accuses of sexually assaulting her in 2024. Polls are now open in Bosnia in the country's general election amid simmering ethnic tensions. Roughly 3.4 million voters are expected to cast their ballots today. Some mainstream politicians are whipping up war-era tensions that have kept the country divided since its brutal conflict in the 90s. Despite not being on the ballot, pro-Russian Milorad Dodik has dominated the campaign and inflamed divisions that have sparked fears of renewed instability in Bosnia. And Montreal raised rock singer Sass Jordan has died at the age of 63. A post on her social media page Saturday says she died Friday, surrounded by her loving family. A cause of death was not provided. This is the Canadian Press. In sports, Thomas Chabot had a goal and an assist in his first game as captain of the Senators in Ottawa's 3-2 win over the Toronto Maple Leafs. The defenseman says he was pleased with the overall performance after his group was the last of the NHL's 32 clubs to open the season.
9: Awesome game. I thought we came out great in the first. They got a little bit of momentum early in the second, and I thought the third period was our best. We played exactly to the way we want to play. We didn't give them anything. PK stepped up big time, power play as well, and just happy we got it done.
5: Elsewhere in the NHL, Pittsburgh beat Montreal 6-5 in overtime. Edmonton edged Seattle 3-2, while Vancouver beat Calgary 4-1. In the CFL, the BC Lions beat the Toronto Argonauts 24-17, while the Montreal Alouettes defeated the Winnipeg Blue Bombers 37-10. And the Toronto Raptors dropped their preseason opener 129-105 to the Miami Heat. From the Canadian Press, I'm Lisa Laporte.
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17: 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All right, friends. You might wonder where these next few lines are coming from, but don't worry. We'll explain in a second, but we'll dish them out for you. I'll go first. Beware, for I am fearless and therefore powerful.
20: Okay, here's my line. I was benevolent and good. Misery made me a fiend. Make me happy, and I shall again be virtuous.
21: I ought to be thy Adam, but I am rather the fallen angel.
17: Should we just start an audiobook?
20: I think so.
17: So those lines come from the classic gothic sci-fi masterpiece Frankenstein by Mary Shelley.
21: Kind of mysterious.
20: Yeah, it makes me want to read more and dive into these tortured characters.
17: Oh, I'm glad I wasn't alone on that one. All right, who knows? Maybe in a couple centuries, like Shelley, maybe folks will be talking about the next two mystery writers who used the city of Ottawa as a nice, suspenseful backdrop.
13: Well, from the Rideau Canal to Parliament Hill, mystery is lurking in our own backyard. Following last year's hit release, A Capital Mystery is back with volume number 2. Joining us now to share the fascinating fictional new look at the city we call home are authors Maya and Jennifer. Good morning to the two of you.
18: Good morning.
13: First of all, congratulations on volume 1. Unreal. I love the stories. I love the artwork as well. Very similar towards volume 1, talking into volume 2. But let's go back to the success. How great was it to see the response on the first one?
18: Oh, it was incredible. Incredible. The first one as well as the second one, it's all local authors, all people that we have worked with and we know. And to actually have your work not only recognized, but collated into one anthology for everybody to share. It was just wonderful.
13: And it's so cool the way that you can take our capital city and make these mystery stories. It starts to feel real. I was reading some and I went like, I feel like this happened.
18: Absolutely.
13: How do you come up with the ideas and why is this such a great area to come up with the mysteries?
22: Do you know, I think Ottawa is an underestimated city, but it feels like a little town sometimes, you know, it's looked at as a government town, but there's dark corners here. And this book's done a really good job of sort of shining light into those dark corners. There is inspiration everywhere, in all of our neighborhoods. And I think we really pull from that when we think about some of these stories and what locations can we bring to residents maybe they don't know about already.
13: Okay. So like when you go in there, if people have never read volume 1, now they're going, hey, I'm interested in volume 1, volume 2, what can they expect if they dive into one of these books?
18: I think, no matter what, your preference is for mystery, I mean, there are a lot of sub genres within mystery itself. You will find a cozy, you will find a police procedural, you'll find deeper, darker, tales to, give you the shivers.
22: Something for everyone, for sure.
18: Something for everybody.
22: Absolutely.
13: And when you're just walking around, I feel like, is it ever turned off or are you always
22: constantly? No, it's always on. Always.
13: And now, are there areas still that you've yet to go to where you think that there's high potential in Ottawa?
22: That's a really good question.
18: Yes.
13: Maybe.
22: You know what?
18: Maybe
22: this is the perfect location for something.
18: Nobody has explored this.
13: Listen, we can tell you stories about this place, but I think it's better that you come in here and make stories about this place. We got the catwalk upstairs. There's some spooky areas around here. And if you guys are always thinking, I feel like this could be a great creative space for you.
22: Yes, I feel like you could submit one.
18: Exactly.
22: Perfect.
18: So actually, it was announced last night that we will be having a volume 3. So this time we are submissions, there would be a longer submission window. So you can submit to volume 3 from now until I think it's March 17th.
22: Correct.
18: Yeah, and if you just go on A Capital Mystery Facebook page, all the information is on there.
13: I love that. What do you love about these stories? You know, what captivates you to keep going on volume 1, volume 2, volume 3? Like, what do you love about what you're doing?
22: There is this immense sense of community that I didn't know about before. Just local authors and editors and the writing community has sort of gathered up around us and supported this project and has been really supportive of us.
18: Yep.
22: Being creative and making our art, and that's just been one of the most wonderful experiences in this book.
13: And how important is that to support the local authors too, like amongst what you're trying to accomplish with the mystery?
18: Absolutely invaluable. There's so much talent in the city, so much talent in the country.
22: Absolutely.
18: Really.
22: Yeah.
18: And to be able to have the support of readers, the support of the community, the local bookstores, is just great. And it validates our craft and all the effort that's put into what we do.
13: All right. Where can people get their mysterious hands on volume 1 and 2?
22: It's available pretty much at all bookstores. Support your local bookstores.
18: Yes,
22: it's super important.
18: Yes, yes.
22: But you can get it on Amazon as well, Indigo and local bookstores around the city.
18: Yep.
13: And I have to ask you, because we talked about this, but where did you come up with the idea behind the cover? Because I feel like this embodies everything you're trying to portray, from the vibe to the nation's capital. So like, what kind of went behind the scenes here to come up with this?
22: They wanted an image that was easily recognizable. Yes. And what's more recognizable than that? And it ties into volume 1. It's a difference in color palette, but I think that image draws you right in.
13: And
0: Yeah.
18: Oh, I was just going to say, everybody thinks of Ottawa as, you know, this boring, sleepy government town, sort of, you know, Peace Tower. That's what you mm-hmm. think. And, but really there are dark undertones there. Mm-hmm. You know, it, right. you know, there's night in Ottawa.
22: That's right.
18: There's, you know, stuff happens.
22: That's right.
0: And not to mention, we have a descendant that that's me up there lurking yeah. in the tower over yeah. to the
22: yeah.
0: city, right?
22: You're a perfect model yeah. for that photo. Thank you so much.
0: That's okay. I'll take a break for volume 3, then volume 4, we'll reconnect and yes. have that collab come back. Sound good?
22: We need to give you a break.
0: I like that. Maya Jennifer, thanks for coming on and sharing the stories.
18: Thank you.
0: Congratulations on the success so far, and I can't wait for volume to just keep on chugging along.
22: Thank you so much.
1: United Way's East Ontario is launching a new flagship event happening next week at the Infinity Convention Center in Ottawa. More than 350 United Way donors, supporters, community partners, and leaders are working together to solve some of our region's toughest issues. Here to tell us more, I'm pleased to be joined by United Way East Ontario's president and CEO, Rachel Wilson. Good morning.
2: Good morning.
1: Okay, this is a very exciting event. First of all, tell us about United Way. What you're hearing right now from community partners and in our community?
2: Yeah, what we're hearing is that there's a real rise in need in the community, and the issues that people are facing are very complex. So I want you to think about a young person showing up at a shelter door. Now, they may need housing that night, but they also need access back to school. Maybe it's reconnecting with a loved one. They might need substance use or mental health supports. Not one organization can solve that. United Way brings together many different organizations to look at these really complex issues.
1: So tell us about this new flagship event.
2: It's really exciting for us. We're bringing together the community to really celebrate what United Way East Ontario does right across the community with partners. And it's just a way to acknowledge this important time where we're raising funds to support that work right from Lanark County, Renfrew County, Prescott Russell, and Ottawa.
1: And it's a celebratory breakfast. Can you give us the details on it?
2: It is. So it really is about a good morning. So we're getting together, having breakfast together, celebrating, you know, what a good morning can mean for different people. For some, it's a, you know, a hot breakfast. And for others, it's more challenging right now. And we want to acknowledge that in this community.
1: And why did you feel it was a need to have a flagship event like this?
2: People will remember the launches of many years ago with United Way. And we really wanted to bring back a similar feel to that, just to really honor and celebrate donors and partners who make the work of United Way East Ontario possible. Mm-hmm. So this was just a great way to do that.
1: And we hear about some of the tough things happening in your community. What are some other tough, you know, aspects that you're hearing from different partners?
2: We know that youth homelessness is an issue that we're all looking to address right now because many people who are experiencing homelessness experience it first before they're even 16 years old. We know substance use is on the rise. Unfortunately, mm-hmm. children as young as 12 and 13 are on the rise of using opioids in our community. And we know mental health is also a challenge. And we can't deny the cost of living. That's impacting everybody. And that means donors have left less money to give. The government has less money to give, but the need is, it just continues to rise.
1: And now the breakfast sold out already.
2: It is.
1: But there's still a way that people can join by donating.
2: Of course. We rely on funding from people to make the work possible. So they can go onto our website at United Way East Ontario and make a donation there.
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29: Yeah.
30: Hi, excuse me, it's my first time at this hardware store and I'm looking for some advice.
29: Okay.
30: Which one of these three tools would you recommend?
29: The one I would recommend? I recommend you go to BMR.
30: Pardon?
29: I recommend you go to BMR.
30: Okay, but you know your colleague is 2 feet away and can hear what you're saying.
31: Nah, I would have recommended the same thing, except... Well, I was boss.
30: Okay, so I think I get it. You're telling me to go to BMR if I want good advice?
31: Yep, but yeah, you didn't hear from us.
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33: So what do you guys think about scooters? They're everywhere here in downtown Ottawa.
34: I think I have a love-hate. I love the idea behind them. I like that it makes it easier for people to get around without having to have a vehicle. However, I think safety is my number one concern. Mm. I see young kids, you know, doubling up on a scooter, no helmets, flying by me because they go so fast. So safety is always top of mind.
35: And not following the rules, right?
34: Right.
35: Like, I feel like it was three steps forward, one step back before like having anything regulated or having the proper rules in place. Because I think they can be a great means of transportation.
34: Yeah.
35: But unfortunately, I think I'm more on the it's not so good side.
33: Yeah, mm-hmm. And I should specify e-scooters, right?
34: Yeah.
33: So that's the one that they just
34: go by. They're so fast that you go up to 40 clicks an hour. Anyways, Dr. Paul stopped by with some useful advice on keeping yourself safe when scooting around.
36: From high-speed e-bikes and scooters on our streets to skateboards and rollerblades on our paths, people are on the move in many different forms, but sharing the pavement safely is becoming more difficult. We're paging Dr. Paul to get some essential safety rules. Good morning to you.
37: Good morning, Melissa.
36: Okay, let's just talk about some general overall precautions.
37: Yeah, for, you know, any vehicle that you're in, not a car, you know, bicycle, whatever, the most important thing is to heed traffic warnings. Mm-hmm. You know, stop signs and red lights, you're not exempt from those things. That's number one. Be careful when you're going where other people are walking. And then in terms of personal protection, you know, back in 30, 40 years ago, our main concern was bicycles, really.
36: Yeah.
37: And so bicycle helmets are the ones that are very important. And now you're sort of graduating to other types of vehicles that are human powered.
36: Mm-hmm.
37: So we, again, about 20, 30 years ago, people were riding scooters, not e-scooters, just scooters.
0: Just regular scooters.
37: And we had a surge in emergency visits, broken wrists, head injuries when kids were riding those.
0: Okay.
37: And then rollerblading came in.
0: Yeah.
37: And then we started getting injuries there as well. And so there's the common thread between those is that be very careful. Heed the warnings, have a helmet, and for those type of activities, wear wrist guards, elbow pads, knee pads, those type of things, and actually be very careful. 25 years later, here we go. We've got these things that are powered. So we got the bikes that are powered, the e-bikes, and we got the e-scooters. And as you've heard recently, there's been a surge of e-scooter injuries, particularly among children, which is not surprising. I mean, guys, like I said, 20, 30 years ago, I was talking about, you know, scooters that were just actively, you know, people were pedaling, no e-bikes. Imagine now with the power, these things go 30 kilometers an hour.
0: We were hearing that some even go up to 40 miles.
37: That's right. And so it's really important that, you know, of course, when you're going to share the pathway and roads, be very careful, of course, but also heed the warnings, like the warnings that we have.
0: Mm-hmm.
37: Children less than 16 years of age should not be riding these electric vehicles.
0: Okay.
37: Okay. That's really, I think, important. Because a person less than 16 years of age does not have the physical and developmental capacity to control. It's a very low field of gravity and it's very hard to control. So kids topple over. So it's really important that parents don't consider these toys.
0: Yeah.
37: If you're going to buy something to your child, I prefer just a regular bike, because the regular bike promotes physical activity at the same time. And you can't go as fast, but whatever vehicle you're on, whatever mode you're doing, rollerblades, skateboarding, e-bike, scooter, et cetera, helmet all the time. That's the most important thing because head injuries are very important and just be careful.
0: What about things like headphones?
37: Yeah. I forgot about that one. I forgot about that. Good one. So again, headphones for any of these vehicles, any of these, riding, you know, things
0: rolling,
37: that you have, rolling, anything
0: that
37: you should not have headphones on.
0: Okay.
37: Because the headphones will, you'll be hearing music or whatever blasting in your ears and you won't hear what's going around you.
0: Right.
37: So we say that to drivers too, by the way, of cars. And yeah, so headphones is the other thing. So headphones, helmets, and making sure that if you're riding scooters and other types of riding, toys, and I don't call them toys, bikes, rollerblades,
0: skateboards.
37: Make sure that you have the proper equipment to protect yourself because we are seeing these injuries. Unfortunately, you know, these things come out and all of a sudden, you know, a year later, we're starting to see the surges. So it's very important to prevent them.
0: Well, thank you so much for joining us today. We appreciate it.
35: Well, introducing a good dental routine to your kids and teens at an early age is extremely important. Joining us today is Dr. Sandra Hallam with some back to school hygiene tips. Good morning to you.
1: Morning, Will. How are you?
35: I'm so great. And it's the perfect time to do this because summer chaos is officially over and we're into a brand new routine. And this is the time of the year where you want to start incorporating kind of getting that hygiene back into your kids and teens' routine.
1: Correct. That's why I'm just going to start with a very simple thing, how cavities start to begin with. We need just three simple things. A host, which is the teeth, and then food, which is probably the high carb and high sugar food that we take, and bacteria. We all have it, adults or kids. So our role always as a dental professionals is to educate our patients on how to prevent having cavities and oral diseases eventually.
35: Which is really important because you know when you come back from, even if you're at school and you come back, everyone's going to be like, any cavities? And it's a flex. You go, no cavities. That means you've won.
1: You have, yes, for sure, for sure. So we can start with little kids at a younger age. The technique is very important. Very easy technique where we could just do circle motion on the teeth, okay? And then parents have to supervise the kids as well. And then it's good to introduce also the flossing at this age. They can always start with the little flossers where you have to make sure they put the floss and then pull it to one side and up and then the same space to the other side and up just to make sure all the bacteria is washed out.
35: Okay.
1: We don't expect kids to floss every night, at least 3 nights a week, that's fair.
35: Okay.
1: And what important also in this age is the time. Because kids rush in and out, I brush my teeth and that's it. No, you have to take your time brushing your teeth.
35: Listen, this thing, as soon as you said it, this brings back some memories, all right? I remember this in the bathroom at time. And I'm not going to lie, I think it's really important to have your teeth, but sometimes I just swoop it back the other way and just being a little scandalous. But don't do that. Make sure that you're following the time. Mm-hmm. So just a couple of times, few times a week, at least with the floss
1: for
35: kids.
1: Yes, for younger kids, yes. Older kids and teens, more number of teeth, bigger in size. So it's always better to use the regular floss. That's a huge floss. So it's always better to use the regular floss, not the flossers, and then you just insert it, and then a C-shape to one side and up, and then the same thing, C-shape to the other side and up, just to make sure everything is cleared. And then the technique is a little bit different, where you take the bristles 45 degrees to the gum line, and then start circular motion, and then strokes, 4 or 5 strokes, just to make sure everything is wash out the teeth.
35: Okay.
1: And then you can use the same technique with the root, like the hand brush or the electric one.
35: Now I have to ask you just because constant battle. Hand brush or electric brush, or does it depend on the brand?
1: Just
35: what
1: use
35: would be
1: the brush.
35: Your recommendation?
1: just brush your teeth
0: in general.
1: Exactly.
35: That is actually the perfect answer.
1: Yes.
35: Okay.
1: This is a conversation that you need to have with your hygienist or the dentist. What works best for you as long as you use it in the right way.
35: Just do it.
1: Yeah. Exactly.
35: Okay. And also do it with this because this is the biggest toothbrush I have ever seen in the history of my life, which is fun. Okay. So we talked about teens. What are some other things that we can be thinking about?
1: Yes. The more challenging are teens with braces. It's very hard because the bacteria and the plaque accumulates everywhere. So the brushing will be a little bit different than this. The angle will be actually towards the wire. And then again, the vibrating motion, and then you wipe everything off and make sure that you reach everywhere around the wires. Kids like these type of toothbrushers where they have the bristles are a little bit in V-shape so that they can reach everywhere. As long as you use it right, just again, use it, right?
35: Right, but that's also the proper toothbrush for the braces just because of the way it's designed.
1: Exactly. Yeah. Okay. And also these micro brushes are amazing. They can reach even harder areas where you reach all the brackets from the sides, the top and the bottom. And kids also with braces, we always tell them, look at what you're doing and make sure everything is wiped off your teeth and around the braces. And you can find them in different sizes and different shapes. Just again, use them.
35: Okay, and finally, what do you got for us? Yeah.
1: Yes, and that's the flossing for the kids a little bit different with braces because have a floss that where you can put behind the wire and then floss in the C shape as we showed here.
35: Right, okay.
1: Mm-hmm. And then you can add also the water picks. Work great. Just remember it's an addition to your regular routine. It does not substitute the floss at all. That has to be in addition to the floss. And we have a sample here of go back to school kit, especially with kids with braces. Hand sanitizer, your favorite floss, wax, your elastics, hand sanitizer, and lip balm.
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34: Every legacy begins with a story, but some of the most powerful stories are born from the moments that just break our hearts.
33: Years ago, the Ottawa community lost really an extraordinary bright light when young Rudreau Prince passed away following a severe asthma attack.
35: But where a devastating loss could have left just emptiness, Rudreau's family chose to build a bridge of hope and began a significant charity event now raising thousands of dollars in Rudreau's name.
36: A family's loss has grown into a movement helping children across Ottawa. Rudreau Prince died in 2018 at just 8 years old following a severe asthma attack. And since then, his family has raised more than $100,000 for children's health initiatives. The 8th annual Rudreau Prince Memorial Walk takes place this weekend. And joining me now, we have his mother, Rumi, and his sister, Prachi. Good morning to you both.
1: Good morning, Melissa.
36: Can you please just remind us who Rudreau was and a little bit more about his story?
1: Sure. Rudreau was our angelic boy. He was our light. He was joyful, compassionate, and above all, he was a friend to everyone that knew him. Rudreau used to love Ninja Turtle. He used to believe that Spider-Man was his greatest superhero, and he had a very special bond with his sister Prachi, who I have with me here today. We lost him suddenly to a severe asthma attack on May 11, 2018. When he was in ICU fighting for his life, we received more than 400 letters from families, friends, teachers, his classmate friends. And we didn't know how many lives our son was touching, but every letter echoed the same message over and over, saying that Rudreau was a friend to all. We never let anyone behind. And this is how we want everyone to remember Rudreau, not how he died, but how he lived, how he treated everybody. Rudreau's kindness still inspires today for everything that we do.
36: So tell us a little bit about the walk that you created in his memory.
1: Yeah, so, it's been incredibly emotional for us, the journey. Right. But over the last 8 years, what, came mm-hmm. from family and friends bringing Rudreau together has grown into a beautiful community. Every year we see familiar faces, new faces, schools, organization, all coming together. And it just reminds us that Rudreau is still, shining and yeah. coming together. We say that it takes a whole village to live through Rudreau's legacy. And we're so grateful for our village. They have taken our grief and taught it, turned it into a purpose. And without our community and our grief, my husband and I would not be standing where we are today.
0: And what do you want people to know about asthma awareness? Because I think a lot of times there's misconceptions that it's not this serious and it can be just treated with an inhaler, but that's not the case.
1: Absolutely not. So my greatest message to anyone with parents or anyone living with asthma is please do not underestimate your asthma. We thought we understood asthma. Rudra had his inhalers. We thought we knew his triggers. But until we learned it in a devastating way that asthma can become incredibly life-threatening and it can take your life. Asthma is the third most chronic disease in Canada with 4.6 million Canadians affected. And out of that, 300 people lose their life every year. And many of these deaths are preventable with the proper care and education. So to parents, to anyone living with asthma, please don't take it lightly. Know your triggers. Seek medical help from your medical provider. Know when your symptoms are becoming an emergency. Have your medication available and have your asthma action plan in place, because I do not want any other family to experience what ours did. And this is why education and asthma awareness is so important to us. One thing I want to say is that Canada has change the world in discovering insulin for diabetes. And my hope one day is that Canada again will change the world in finding a cure for asthma. But until then, let's raise awareness, support research, and protect our loved ones that are living with asthma.
0: And Prachi, what's your message today? Because you wanted to share a special message.
1: I hope everyone can join us on Sunday, September 27th at 9 a.m.
0: 9 a.m. So you want everybody to come support you and your family.
1: Yeah.
0: Well, thank you both so much for joining us today. And we just want to remind you that this is happening on Sunday, so you can head online for more information and, of course, to donate or go out and support.
35: So, well, there are some new alarming statistics about problem gambling and how it's impacting our neighbors right here in the city. A new study finds that visits to emergency departments in Ontario related to gambling disorders have nearly doubled since the province expanded its online gambling market back in 2022. The study by the Institute for Clinical Evaluative Sciences finds younger men are more at risk. My guest this morning is Dr. Tim Lau. He is a psychiatrist at the Royal Ottawa and the medical director for informatics and digital transformation. Good morning to you.
15: Good morning, Will.
35: It's so great to have you on, because this is a topic that's really taken over since 2022. When you first took a look at that study, what were your initial reactions?
15: Well, I would say that it's actually a very good study, because it's not just a survey. It's all our provincial health data for the last 14 years. And it's not a survey, it actually relies on medical diagnoses. And what it showed was, as you said, a doubling of for young men, for adolescents and young men, more than two and a half times increase of eMERGE visits. And what's interesting is, a third of those needed to be hospitalized, and about two thirds of them had other problems along with the gambling. So they were quite sick. It's probably, the authors describe it as a tip of the iceberg phenomenon, where it's the most severe people who are getting help. And the other part is a study that came out this year, from the same group, showed that the helpline, requests for gambling also doubled in that same time frame. So those two things together suggest that the signal is increasing.
35: I have to ask you, in your tenure, have you ever seen it like this before?
15: Well, in discussions with our regional partners across the city, it looks like in the last 6 months, the number of diagnoses is actually more than the last 5 years. So this is something that's increasing, and we're only seeing the beginning of it. That's why it's definitely newsworthy and something we need to be aware of.
35: And you know, when you think about it, you see it everywhere. The ads on sports, you know, you can see it on your social media. You can see influencers that are also a big part of that. How does that all tie into to the young getting addicted to something like this?
15: Yeah, I don't think we've ever had a situation where everything is pooling together to make things worse. You know, we have, it's like a casino in your pocket and a bank in your pocket connected. And not only that, it's part of our culture. It's part of all of our apps. It's part of our sports culture. I mean, very often the problem is it's the reinforcement loops are almost continuous. even within a game, people can, you know, they lose their original set of bets, and then the margins change, the what's happening in the game changes, and they try to recoup losses even within a single event. So it's a terrible situation, I think, for young people, young men especially, who want to win. And, you know, it's a trap.
2: Yeah, and accessibility has just become so easy. And, you know, you mentioned it when we're talking about gambling apps, but it's not even just gambling apps. It's just apps in general that kind of have that mindset of getting into that world. So when you look at these alarming numbers and you see it every day, what would you like to see moving forward to have those numbers come down?
15: Well, we have to have awareness. If you don't have awareness, you can't do anything about it. That's the first step. But to realize as well, for the people who have the severest problems, we have to highlight what the help is for them. You know, I think it's there's three parts to severe gambling problems. One is the financial stabilization. There's also the addressing their mental health problems. But the other part is also addressing the gambling. So the message, I think, for people is that the problem is worsening significantly. The signal is increasing, and we have to do something about it. It's very hard to change the culture. But the first part is awareness. As we were talking about before, you know, it's in all of our social media feeds. It's part of all of our, you know, our apps. It's part of our gaming culture. So how do you change all of that at once? You can't, but what you can do is shine some awareness to it and then try to get people to have more awareness and also to change how they do things.
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35: All right, since today's podcast started off with us reciting some awesome lines from goth sci-fi writer Mary Shelley, before we get to my next interview with a singer-songwriter by the name of Tyler Shaw, who we love so much,
1: we
35: thought we would highlight some of our favorite lines from Tyler's latest single, which is The Other Side.
7: So can't feel the highs without the lows. I know you and I will both really resonated with that line. I think it's so ingenious and it's true. Like you can't feel super great and super high without going down and feeling those lows as well. And it's okay to feel both.
35: Yeah. And I feel like I'm, you know, I'm someone too that wears my heart on my sleeve and, you know, have exponential highs, but you can only understand those with the lows, and you can understand the lows because you've been so high. So I think that resonates with not just the two of us, but I feel like most people, if they actually think about it, it just makes so much sense.
7: Such a great line.
1: I love this line too. So give me sadness, hold it close, and watch me throw it to the sky. So that's, again, just like what you were saying there, can't feel the highs without the lows. It's like, it's okay. I'm sad, I'm sad.
7: Yeah.
1: It's okay.
7: Feel
1: it. Sometimes you have to, feel it.
7: Experience it.
1: And then you can let it go, right? Yeah. You know, sometimes when you push things away and you're like, no, I'm not troubled. I'm not sad. And then it gets worse.
7: And it makes it bounce. Yes.
1: Right? That sadness just builds and builds on you. I like that.
35: And you're gonna find it in this interview too, which he touches on a little bit, but it's like what we're talking about right here. The three of us are very open about things like this, which can be difficult at times, but being vulnerable is not easy, you know, in any capacity where you're talking about a relationship, your family, friends, a difficult situation mentally inside your head. And to have somebody like this who already has a platform and he's becoming really vulnerable with this whole album.
7: Yeah.
35: It just speaks to his character, and he's a new father. He just had another one. He's father of three now. And he just, it's so humbling and nice to see people like that that are willing to take a risk, because you know his lyrics are going to help people.
7: I saw a sweet post on his IG the other day, and it was him with all three of his kids. He had the baby so and then beautiful. The two little ones, and it's just so
8: you
7: cute.
8: You and your baby. You're such a suck.
7: And he had like all three of them, you know, trying to walk in the, I think he was in the market or somewhere in Ottawa, just trying to go for a little walk, and there, it's chaos. And I could relate to that as a mom, because I'm like, oh man, I know the feeling so well.
35: All right. So obviously we heard some nice lyrics. So let's get to it. Here is my chat with Tyler Shaw. He has taken his music around the world, most recently playing sold-out shows across Europe. This fall, he will be part of the second annual Capital Music Week, co-hosting the Capital Music Awards at the National Arts Center. He's also entering a brand new chapter musically with his national top 10 hit, Run to You, offering a glimpse at his forthcoming album. Tyler Shaw joins us now to talk about the awards and what's next for him. Good morning, my friend.
9: Good morning.
35: First thing I want to say is congratulations. You recently added a new member to your family.
9: Yes.
35: 3.5 weeks ago. That's everyone right. Good and healthy?
9: Everyone is good and healthy. Yeah. Yeah. It's been a whirlwind of 3.5 weeks, but we're good. We're settling in.
0: Yeah.
35: Well, here on the morning show, we know that you're extra tired, so we appreciate you coming in, being a little bit sleepy. Let's talk about this. The Capu Music Awards. You're going to be headlining the event.
0: Yes.
35: And, you know, you've already had so much success at this point. When you take a look at that, what are you most excited for?
0: Well, I set down roots in Ottawa about 4 years ago. And this event is very specific to the region of Ottawa and the surrounding area. So just bringing people into my world, bringing different artists on stage. I'm doing kind of like a Tyler Shaw and Friends show. So I'm bringing local artists onto the stage with me to kind of showcase them and see what this city has to offer in terms of musicians and artists and all that. So I'm excited to play that show on October 8th. I'm excited to just get more people in Ottawa doing music and following their dreams.
35: It's so amazing. You know, we had a Jamie Fine here on the show last week and just talked about how great Ottawa is in the music scene. What is it that's kind of kept you here too as you embark on this journey?
0: I'm not going to lie. When we moved here from Toronto, that's where we lived for 10 years. And my wife is from Ottawa. And when we started having kids, we're like, let's be closer to

0: said, as this thing grows, as this city grows musically and artistically, I feel like hopefully more people from these cities like Toronto or Montreal or Vancouver will come to Ottawa to check out showcases and to kind of see, you know, feet on the ground, kind of what is going on. So get in front of people, though. That's like the main thing that's important to do as an artist.
1: You know, I'm curious because obviously you're headlining the event, but you're co-hosting it too.
0: Yes.
1: So when you think about the combination of those two things, what's kind of going through your mind?
0: They're literally back to back. So October 8th is the show at the Hard Rock Casino. And then the next day, October 9th is co-hosting. And I've always said, I can read a teleprompter, but lyrics are different than reading. So, I can sing, you know, it's fine. But when I'm reading a teleprompter, I'm like, I gotta zero in. I gotta focus on what's going on. So yeah, come check out both. It's gonna be a lot of fun.
1: It is very different, eh? Like, especially yes. In our world, like you see it, like we have natural conversation, but then reading, totally. It's a different world.
0: Yes.
1: New album, Unreal Music. I'm curious, you know, father of three now. Mm-hmm. Has that life kind of had any sort of way into the lyric world of this new album, or what is this album really all about?
0: It just, being a father, becoming a father, really changed, it changes perspective, which changes the stories that you write and you tell. So the kind of, that's where I've been with it, is like, I'm telling more intricate, more personal stories just cause that's where my heart is telling me to go. This new album, I've never done this before, but it's, front to back, it tells a story. And it's a personal story, and I feel like it's going to be relatable to a lot of people. But you're going to have to wait for it. It's coming out in the springtime of 2027. But I'm going to be releasing music next month, a couple months from now, just to kind of get people warmed up to it.
1: I think it's incredible that you're doing that. You know, we still live in a world where it's really hard to be vulnerable. And that's exactly what you're doing with this album. Was that a difficult thing for you to come to terms with, sharing like a story like this and to have everybody listen to eventually?
0: I don't know if it was difficult. It was natural though. Yeah. Like, you know, we're in the studio, you know, what do we want this album to be about? You know, I have this idea, one idea leads to the next. Okay, this is actually becoming a cohesive thought. And that's just the way it happened. And it's just like, I didn't want to turn back because of the momentum was so good. So I went with it. And it's turned out to be an amazing project.
1: Well, you know, we're so proud of you. Capital Music Awards, headlining, he's co-hosting, new album in the spring, new father. There's just so many things around. Tennis player, I mean, athletic at heart. Appreciate you stopping by. Congratulations on the success, my friend.
0: Thanks so much. Appreciate it.
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2: From the National Newsroom of the Canadian Press, I'm Lisa Laporte. Debris from an Ontario air ambulance carrying six people has been found off the coast of the U.S. as the search continues for everyone on board.
3: The U.S. Coast Guard says the debris was located 150 kilometers southeast of Boston and has been confirmed to be part of the missing Gulfstream G-100. A recording of air traffic control communications shows the controller struggling to hear from a flight before contact was lost. The aircraft was carrying a patient and a family member from Bermuda, along with two pilots and two medical staff, all four crew members being Canadian. John Kennedy, The Canadian Press.
2: A new study says espionage is a deadly serious business and Canadian politicians should consider carefully before launching a foreign spy service.
4: The study is the work of former Canadian intelligence officials Alan Barnes and Jeff St. John. They say virtually no Canadian knows how espionage is actually done. The paper points out intelligence officers undertake patient and painstaking efforts to recruit agents abroad. The authors draw on their own experience and a range of literature on the topic, with the aim of going beyond familiar arguments about setting up an espionage agency. The paper lands as the National Security and Intelligence Committee of Parliamentarians examines Canada's foreign intelligence gathering capabilities. Jason White, The Canadian Press.
2: Five people were killed overnight in Israeli airstrikes on the Gaza Strip. Shifa Hospital says four women were among the dead, including a mother and her daughter. The hospital says the pair were Christians, a minority in Gaza. Some concern is being raised over the booming population of invasive lizards on Vancouver Island. About a dozen European wall lizards were released from a roadside zoo in Saanich back in the 1970s. Its numbers have now surged to up to a million. Invasive Species Council of BC biologist Nicholas Wong says there aren't any official management programs to oversee the lizard's population growth, noting it is competing for food and space with some native lizards and other animals on Vancouver Island. And rock singer Sass Jordan has died at the age of 63. A post on her social media page yesterday confirmed she died on Friday surrounded by her family, but a cause of death has not been released. Jordan was born in England and raised in Montreal. She won the Juno for Most Promising Female Vocalist of the Year in 1989 after the 1988 release of her debut album, Tell Somebody. She was nominated for Best Female Vocalist several times over a career that spanned nearly four decades. This is the Canadian Press. In sports, the Ottawa Senators beat the Toronto Maple Leafs 3-2 in NHL action, but the win was somewhat dulled by the loss of star defenseman Jake Sanderson after he re-aggravated a lower body injury in the first period. Ottawa head coach Travis Green says he's hoping the blue liner won't miss much time.
5: We'll know more in the next few days, but Sandy was smart enough to pull himself early enough that he didn't re-aggravate it too badly.
2: Elsewhere in the NHL, Pittsburgh beat Montreal 6-5 in overtime. Edmonton edged Seattle 3-2, while Vancouver beat Calgary 4-1. In the CFL, BC beat Toronto 24-17, while Montreal defeated Winnipeg 37-10. And Denis Shapovalov is out of the Japan Open after retiring due to injury from his quarterfinal match versus Spain's Carlos Alcaraz. From the Canadian Press, I'm Lisa Laporte.
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7: An Ottawa distillery is looking elsewhere with this ban coming into effect. And Adam Brierley is the general manager and master distiller at SFR Distillery. And he joins us this morning. Good morning, Adam.
8: Hi, Bill. Thanks for having me on again.
7: Were you hoping for a last-minute reprieve on this one, Adam?
8: You know, we've already charted another course. So, you know, from where we're sitting right now, we're full steam ahead on European expansion, growing east to west across Canada, and that's what we're going to keep doing until things change in a significant, meaningful way.
7: You can't have been surprised. I don't know that anyone was when they banned booze, given how angry they obviously were about us not banning the booze from coming into the country, but on a province-by-province basis, keeping it off the shelves. I mean, this was always a very likely outcome, wasn't it?
8: I think so. You know, it was pretty clear that alcohol, you know, mostly wine and spirits coming up from the U.S. Was a sticking point for them. It's no surprise to find out that it was then at the top of their list when they started announcing these bans, these prohibitions. And it does kind of raise a question of where do they go next? Of course, you know, can you go further than banning something? I don't think it gets much more worse for alcohol from here, but you never know. You never know.
7: Yeah, it's really hit them hard, though. I was reading on the weekend that California's longest privately owned winery is going, they're selling and declaring bankruptcy because not just the Canadian ban or boycott, maybe a better way to put it, not just because of that, they've had, you know, people are drinking a little less and there have been a couple of other factors, but this was kind of the straw that broke the camel's back there. So yeah, it's the one story about what Canada's doing that's making the news pretty regularly there. Did you already start to pivot in anticipation of this in the last couple of weeks? Sounded like you said that off the top, that you were already moving towards other markets.
8: Yeah, we have a growth plan, right? We have a roadmap that we're following. So we knew what we wanted to achieve through 2026. We know what we want to achieve in 2027. And so we have this growth capacity that we're building anyways. And now, you know, rather than kind of, you know, wring our hands and go, oh, geez, what is the United States going to do? We're going to now put that growth potential towards Canadian markets and towards Europe, who is, you know, next in line to be our next largest trading partner. So, the U.S. has firmly closed the door for us. So that makes it a very easy decision for us to then go ahead and consider those other markets.
7: So, how much of your sales are impacted with the U.S. gone?
8: Fortunately, right now, zero. We were, as I said, growing. We were on a path to expand down there. And I'm glad that we're in the position where we don't have shipments that are, you know, racing to get across the border or stuck in a customs yard or something like that. So for us, it would have been probably the start of January, February when we were going to be moving shipments down there. But now it's very clear that, you know, we have this on again, off again, hot, cold kind of situation with the United States. And that's very risky for a business who wants a, you know, reliable, steady revenue. So, we will then, like I said, look east and west through Canada. We're taking advantage of the direct consumer framework. So, I know I have a package today that needs to go to Saskatchewan, for example. Somebody ordered, from there overnight. And, then, we're on the Liquor Mart store shelves in Manitoba as of just 2 weeks ago. Next month, we should be at private liquor stores in Alberta and BC. So there are many different avenues for us to grow into, and knowing that the door is closed in the U.S. Just makes that easier for us.
7: So the U.S. was an exciting expansion opportunity you were looking forward to next year. So let's say you saw the growth potential. We'll just put a number on it. Your growth potential into the U.S. was 100. Mm-hmm. Can you reach 100 this way, or do you now limit your growth potential because you don't have the U.S. market?
8: Well, so we working with that number of 100, we would probably not hit that 100 target within Canada. You know, look at some of the states in the United in the U.S. California, for example, is larger than our population. So if I was going to move into the United States, you know, we could hit 100, we could hit 200, we could exceed there. Now, as far as hitting that number goes, Europe is a very attractive market. You know, we would want to save up a couple of orders to make the shipping worthwhile. So instead of sending out two or three pallets the way that we do to the LCBO or Manitoba, we would be looking to send, you know, 10, 20, something that fills a whole sea container to go over there. So the orders will take just a little bit longer to prepare, but, you know, there is ample opportunity overseas, in Europe.
7: But it must impact on your excitement about the idea of expanding, right? When you have hundreds of millions of people right next door and not be able to access them. I think that would be beyond frustrating.
8: It is, you know, look at Canada. We have, we're working on it. We're getting better. The provinces are taking steps. The federal government is taking steps to, make sure that trade is seamless east to west or west to east. And, the direct to consumer framework is one, you know, there's some other trade changes that they've made that are making our sales, within Canada a little bit easier. But Canada has at least 10 different ways of selling alcohol. Right. Every province has their own rules, their own framework, their own tax structure. Now we have to adapt and change our price point and update our margins anytime we enter a new market within Canada. Look to the U.S. They have 50 different ways of selling alcohol, but if I just pick one of those, it's already a larger target market than the whole of Canada. So that's another thing that makes the U.S. very attractive for when you're a business, not just in alcohol. I think any consumer goods within Canada, you know, you only have to learn one model. You get access to 40 million people. And then by the time that you've satisfied 40 million people, you can take on another 40 million people just by learning a second sales model. So we will now just take that and look at Germany, you know, the United Kingdom, Poland, for example, massive countries, smaller footprints. You know, once we get it across the ocean, it's arguably a lot easier to move around in Europe.
7: Remind me of the products you distill.
8: So we have our flagship whiskey, which won the title of Best Blended Whiskey in Canada just earlier this year at the World Whiskey Awards. That's what's taken us a lot of places. We do some limited release whiskeys about four times a year. We've got another one coming up at the end of next week. And then we do vodka, gin. We have an herbal liqueur, which is in the style of chartreuse. A chili liqueur, which is currently sold out because it's been so popular. It's kind of like a smoky, sweet, spicy blend. And then an orange liqueur, which is a staple of every bar cart around the world. So we really tried to make sure that we have something for everyone at our store. And then that way you're not disappointed when you visit us.
7: There's some talk in your industry about needing a tax break from the Canadian government to help. I don't think anyone would turn down a tax break, but it also doesn't sound to me like you need it, maybe because you haven't been relying on the U.S. market before.
8: It's true. Now, the tax in alcohol is a very complicated story. I know there's a lot of accountants who don't even want to touch it because it's more complicated than T-shirts or cars or something like that, right? The federal excise tax gets a lot of the attention, but I think that's because that affects every distiller coast to coast equally. But as far as a percentage of the product goes, the provincial taxes are actually usually higher. The provincial government here in Ontario has been taking a number of measures actually to reduce tax on us. We're still one of the larger, we're no longer the largest or the highest tax province, for alcohol, but we're still kind of up there. We just in the past 3 years, we've come down from a tax markup, of about 140% to now just 30%. So I would love it to be zero, you know, it is what it is. But I do want to make sure that the governments are recognized for the measures they have been taking to help our industry. And it's through initiatives like that where something like the direct-to-consumer framework all of a sudden becomes very attractive. You know, I when I sell to Saskatchewan, I pay their markup. When I sell to Nova Scotia, I pay their markup. But they are much lower than Quebec or Ontario, for example.
7: I'll say SFR Distillery, you have a very nice website.
8: Thank you.
7: I want to sample one of those whiskeys just based on the photo on the top of your page. And you do distillery tours and tastings and private events as well. What's the best way for our listeners to contact you?
8: Exactly. And we're booking up for Christmas events too right now. So we have a contact us page. The email address is info@bradfordfoxrun.com. Or you can find us on Google. The phone number there, 613-319-3106. 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
7: And the website is sfrdistillery.com, right?
8: That is correct. 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
7: 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Nice to talk to you again, Adam. Keep up the good work.
8: Thank you. Keep in touch.
7: Adam's a survivor. 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
7: Are we going to see fewer festivals and events around Ottawa, maybe around the country, because of the high cost of putting on these events these days? Well, some say, yeah, it's a real problem, and that maybe it's something we should be talking about in the mayor's race, especially here in Ottawa. Tara Shannon is executive director of the Ottawa Festival Network. Good morning, Tara.
19: Good morning, Bill. How are you?
7: I'm all right. What are we talking about here in terms of festivals? Are we talking about the local fall fair, Blues Fest, both, everything in between?
19: Both and everything in between.
7: Okay. Well, that's a long list of events, I'm sure. What everything has gone up in cost in the last few years, but what are the main costs now that have changed that are, you think, putting some of these events into jeopardy?
19: Yeah, we're seeing, on average about a 30 to 40% increase just for operational costs, you know, connected to supply chain. We're seeing artist fees rising dramatically, for any of our festivals that have, live music as a part of their programming, which for our membership is over 60%. And then the city costs are rising as well. And, so we're encouraging conversation around looking at these city costs and how can we maybe manage this differently to promote sustainability for the sector?
7: Yeah, well, the cost of touring has gone up, and I know a lot of artists now. That's why we're seeing artists set up camp in a city and do 8 shows, and then you have to go to them because it's too expensive to tour. So I'm not surprised there, but you're talking about city costs. I mean, that's what maybe is within our control a little bit, right? We can't control the costs of artists.
19: Yeah, exactly. I mean, our control of artists is just choosing, right, who we book and stuff. But the city costs is something that, you know, is more within our control, you know, while maintaining a balance of, you know, public safety and the city needing to recover costs. But we're trying to, what we're doing is we just want to have more conversation around, like, more transparency around, because decisions are made connected to permitting, and there's no mechanism right now for festivals to have a better understanding of how it was calculated, how that cost was calculated. And there's no real back and forth conversation about the risk assessment tools used to come to those costs, that kind of thing. So we're seeing really high, like, policing costs for the paid duty service. There are costs associated to bylaw that, you know, we feel with more conversation and more opportunity for dialogue, we could still come to reasonable, you know, a reasonable cost assessment that still protects the public and allows the city to recover some of its costs, but doesn't offload all of it onto the festival.
7: Tara Shannon with the Ottawa Festival Network. Is there an issue with money coming in from government as well, that government grants are not as easily accessible as they used to be?
19: Yeah, we're seeing that. We just haven't, it just hasn't kept pace, you know. So Ottawa actually, you know, we do have a healthy investment in our festivals. The way in which we trickle that money into the system, is not as efficient as it could be. So we're not, the dollars we do have to spend, we're not getting the best ROI on that. But the cultural fund, for example, hasn't kept pace with even inflation and hasn't risen for, I think it's close to 15 years. So we really need to look at that, because what's happening now is the funding that the festivals are getting for support, which is fantastic, doesn't equal or is less than the invoices that festivals are getting from the city to cover costs.
7: Realistically, though, what can City Council do about that? I mean, a lot of these costs are not in their control. What are we asking for here?
19: What the Festival Network is asking for first is a review. So we have a new special events bylaw that just kicked in January this year, and we'd like to put together a task group of stakeholders, like some of our major event producers or representatives of different sizes of festival, Ottawa Tourism, and the City Services leads, to really look at the process that we're using for permitting and the policies behind it. Because we think with some more efficiency, we can save some costs. But to your point, Bill, there are some things that are outside the city's cost. Like the way that the police manage and how they do risk assessment is outside what the city could directly influence. But we're hoping with this task group that we can have meaningful conversations and really dig in and start from a place of, we all agree that we want our festivals to continue to thrive, and we don't want to have happened in Ottawa what we're seeing happen around the world. And so it starts with just good conversation and some transparency.
7: What's happening around the world that these festivals are just being canceled?
19: Yeah, so in the UK, I think in 2024, it was 92 of their major festivals folded. The States, 41 of their major festivals folded in 2024 through the 2025 season. And you're seeing reports coming from across Canada as well, through FAME, which is the national level of festival and major events, reporting festivals canceling, like, right before the weekend's about to go. So we're seeing sort of a volatility. We're seeing signs of sort of instability right now, and it's a combination of factors.
7: You said we can all agree on wanting them to succeed. You're probably right there. Not all, but I would think the majority of people listening would say, yeah, well, of course, festivals add a lot to the atmosphere and the fun of living in a city, and that's fine. Where I think people start to go in separate directions is, how much should the taxpayer be on the hook for all of that, and how much should these festivals be self-sustaining, or maybe they should just go away if they can't be? That's the trickier question.
19: Yeah, that's it. You're absolutely right. That comes up a lot. And we have to remember that we have different types of festivals. So some of them are in a private model. Most of them are in a not-for-profit model. There's ticketed and then there's free. And so the conversation goes a little deeper, right? So it's like, what is part of civic duty, and what is on the city to provide a place where people want to live and invest and play and work. And it's what's super interesting about festivals is, you know, at first glance, it's kind of like, oh yeah, it's a great time, you know, something extra to go and do. But really, the function of festivals in a community, in a city, is like connective tissue. And it affects so many other things like businesses, development, companies that are building here and investing here, and their ability to attract talent because they can get a workforce that's attracted to come to Ottawa because there's things to do, you know. So festival really contributes to the concept of third place. And third place is, you know, in our daily lives and just human activity, we have work, we have home, and then there's a third place. And that third place can be your church, a community. It's usually connected to community in some form, and festivals play a huge role in the gathering together and being able to have human experiences in a connected environment. And that connects to health and well-being and, you know, as an economic driver and a social driver. So it's easy to say on first glance, you know, like, well, if the festival can't sustain itself, you know, well, it'll just naturally go away and something will replace it. But I think that the importance of the sector requires a bit more care in examining it.
7: And many of these costs are picked up. Like you said, there are private models, or I don't know exactly who pays for, I'll give you an example because it's local for me, A Taste of Manitic, where the streets closed off for the day and people show up. A lot of people are on the streets and the restaurants probably not making a whole lot of money, but they've got their staff out there making smaller meals and you can buy them and it creates a buzz. And then maybe you come back and spend your money there. I would imagine some of that is the local business and improvement area, that it's local businesses paying for some of it. I don't know that for a fact. And I don't know whether in the end they may take a loss and say it's worth it because it's good for the businesses in the long term. I don't know. But is that kind of how these things are usually financially modeled? Local businesses pay for some of it. The city may offer a grant. The provincial government may offer a grant. You put it together and then you have a festival.
19: Yeah, somewhat like the BIAs are doing a fantastic job trying to animate the Main Street level festivals, and their members with us as well too. So we work together with them on this. And so the businesses will pay into like a levy type model, and then the BIA will put together an event to promote the businesses, get the people out, build community, exactly like what you said. What's happening though is the cost of shutting that street down, the cost of getting the permits. The business itself will have to get permits just to be in operation, to be a business, but then our bylaws are requiring another set of permits in order for them to bring their product onto the street. So right now that process is unnecessarily complex, and it's something that we really want to examine to make it easier to have those great experiences, because I'm sure as a resident there, you know, you feel that, you know, it's just a little bump up for the community. There's, you know, a little buzz in the air, like you said, and there's some, you get out, you see your neighbors, you connect in a different way. So these Main Street level events are really important.
7: Yeah. Well, at the most recent event in Manitic, a couple of members of our group disappeared into a little store and they said, oh, it's really cool in there. I'm like, there's a store there. Wasn't that a hair salon or something? Didn't even know it was happening, but you're out on the street and you're interacting in a different way. The red tape thing is something we should definitely be talking about as a taxpayer contribution. We could maybe have our political leaders do that without a whole lot of pushback. After that, it gets difficult. But thank you for explaining it to us, and I understand that you're doing a little traveling at the moment on business, and we woke you up early. So thank you for doing that, Tara. We appreciate it.
19: You're welcome, Bill. Thanks for having me. Have a great day.
7: You too. Tara Shannon, that Bunda, he'll wake anybody up. He doesn't care. Just the show first. She's executive director of the Ottawa Festival Network.
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25: It seemed like it was packed. It seemed like it was a positive new feature to the market. Anything for the area is great. I mean, it benefits everyone, in my opinion. More people down here, the more people walk around, maybe want to buy something, drink something, have something to eat.
7: That guy liked the whole experiment, the 12-week pilot project, the Byward Market, Byward Square. Michael Osterer, general manager of Irving River. I've been in that store a few times. I got to tell you, it's one of those stores. It feels like an organized garage sale. I can stay in there for an hour. There's just so much to go through, and they're right on the corner. It's a great spot. So I'm not surprised he would benefit from a lot of foot traffic. He seemed excited about it. What about Brendan Butler, manager of the Sweet? I want to know how I pronounce the name of this dessert bar, Brendan, because I keep seeing the word pus in there, and it doesn't sound like a dessert to me. Puspin? Puspin? How do you say that?
28: It's a sweet puspin. It means a Filipino street cat.
7: Okay, puspin sounds a lot more appetizing. I'm glad I checked. It's a Filipino what?
28: Street cat. So the owner was in the Philippines. She's from the Philippines. She's back home in 2023, and she found this little cat that stole her heart, so she brought her back to Canada. That's her sweet puspin. It brings her a lot of joy, a lot of happiness. So when she founded the company, our desserts, our treats, our vibe is meant to give you that same feeling of having that sweet puspin that makes you feel good and makes you feel loved.
7: Oh, look at you, Brendan. You know how to sell a product. I'll take five. Whatever you're selling. Where are you located in the market?
28: 42 Byward Market Square. So on the sort of one street off of Sussex there, right next to the big Byward Market Square building. So we're on the opposite side. William Street is the other side of 55 Byward Market Square, but we're right next to where the Byward Market project was. So it was quite good for us.
7: I would think, yeah, you're kind of in the heart of it there.
28: Yeah, exactly.
7: How do you measure something like that? I guess the easiest way is overall sales. In that 12-week period, did you feel that it was busier than it would have been otherwise?
28: Yeah, absolutely. We noticed definitely an increase in foot traffic. And importantly, we noticed a increase in congregation. You know, when that street's open to traffic, yeah, people are walking by. They walk through, they'll stop at us, they'll drive through. But when it's really when that square opened that people started to congregate, they started to hang out in the area, and there's stuff for people to do. And we noticed that groups of people would come down. They're coming down for a reason, to be at that square, to catch a show, to bring their kids down, to there's kids' activities there, that sort of thing. And it was just really good vibes all around. And, you know, I heard the voiceover of the general manager of the other store say, you know, it seemed like it was always packed. And that was our perception, too. So if you design
7: congregation space, helps you how? That if people on a normal day when we didn't have this experiment, people walk by, they either stop in and buy something right away or they're gone. But if they congregate, they're there for an hour or two, they may start to get a little tempted by all the desserts in your business.
28: Exactly. Well, they're looking, they're there. It's the middle of summer. It's beautiful. So if they're sitting, they're enjoying, maybe they've gotten a coffee or whatever, or a beaver tail already. And, they sit and they enjoy, but then the sun comes out, it gets a bit hotter and they're like, oh, you know, I could go for some ice cream. They look up, Sweet Pussman's right there for them. Right.
7: And if you've already had a beaver tail and you're having a, now you're having an ice cream, whoo, you got to talk to your doctor.
28: Oh my goodness. These tourists last night, they came to us first and they got us and then went for beaver tail. So I'm not just pulling that out. You know, they're the people, that's the thing. If people have a reason to come to the market, then they'll bounce around, they'll get different products, and it helps everything. And it helps the community, and it's just uplifts. And, you know, the congregation starts is also when giving people a reason to come down. So I'm not speaking just professionally. I've lived in the Byron Market for 11 years to myself. So it's my home. So I saw in, you know, after COVID, you know, there was a lot of for lease signs, a lot of people not coming down, a bit more empty. And in the intervening years now, businesses have come, including us. It's filled in. People are coming down because we're giving them a reason to come down.
7: Brendan Butler is manager of Sweet Pussman Dessert Bar on Byward Market Square. Did it feel safer during the 12-week pilot project?
28: Safer, yeah. Well, I would say so. The more, first of all, there isn't a safety issue, not where we are. I know that Byward Market kind of has a reputation, but at times, but there's a lot of that is kept away. The more crowds there are, the less opportunity there is for troublemakers to come into that space and do whatever they're going to do. You know, the more people, then there's more eyes, there's more security, and it's strength in numbers to keep the area, you know, cozy and safe. And, but again, like that's been improving, quite a bit. I know. So it's,
7: I'm not trying to be negative. I'm just asking the questions. I want the Byward Market to succeed. I think it has so much potential. It used to be so great. And you're right. Like downtown cores everywhere in the world. I mean, the COVID pandemic just kind of gutted them out, and it's taken a long time for them to come back, especially as it took time for workers to come back. So, you know, I want it to be successful, but you must have heard from other businesses who were just outside the area of the square itself, who were probably upset about a lack of parking, and maybe they weren't benefiting from the congregation quite the way you were.
28: Well, yeah, we were actually apprehensive when we heard it was going to open, and you know, we're like, oh, there will be less parking. But I just wanted to draw attention to Saturday. It was Nuit Blanc in the market, and Ottawa's 200th birthday. And they, not only was our street cut down to traffic, all of York Street between Sussex and Dalhousie was cut off the traffic and parking. So that's even more parking that's disappeared. But there were hundreds of people down in the market. So you lose a few parking spaces, but if you open that space up to pedestrians, to families, to groups of friends who are, you know, I have friends that never come to the market, but they came for the show on York Street there, this beautiful aerial acrobatic.
7: I know, I saw the videos and I regretted not going. It looked like it was a lot of fun and very well done.
28: Yeah, the point I'm trying to make is, like, even when you shut down not just our street, but all of York Street from parking, and you open that up, the net, there's a net positive. You lose a few spaces, yeah, but people come down because there's a reason to come down. They have space to walk and enjoy the night air. And
7: but is there a limit to that, Brendan? I mean, yeah, you could do that for some special events, and people will come down. They'll drive around. They'll park close by and walk, or they'll use the train. But can you do that all of the time? I mean, is this something you'd like to see permanent, or do you think 12 weeks every year is adequate? Where do you see this going?
28: Well, you know, I would like to see it go like later for sure. Like, you know, in that, on the CTV segment, you know, it wasn't just Sweet Pussman who was happy to have it. It was, you know, the River Supply. He was talking about, oh, I'm sad it wasn't, it was, not, it was shut down before Halloween. And, I was actually thinking that it would be good for winter events. I know on the opposite side on William Street, that's always a pedestrian walkway, most of the time. And we saw last year in winter a, tiny skating rink set up and a lot of families coming down there. So on our side, something like that would be cool. I think that there's opportunities year round. I thought that space might be good for winter loop. You know,
7: yeah, I don't think you want that artificial skating rink. I don't think that one works quite
28: well,
7: so
28: maybe
7: well.
28: Not.
7: But
28: it's just one concept. It's
7: no, I understand. Concept. But yeah. So do you agree with me, though, that if it's going to be there for 12 weeks, you can't close the area off or parts of it for 17 days to build it, and you can't have an impact on Canada Day? It has to be quicker, stay a bit longer once it's there, and it should be ready for Canada Day, not the other way around.
28: I do agree with that. Yeah. You know, when they were setting it up just before Canada Day, all of us Sweet Pussman were like pretty excited, but then it wasn't ready in time. So I think that did, I don't know how, what happened there, but it would have been ideal to have launched on Canada Day. And yeah, absolutely. When, if you're putting in that much investment and time, you're making a capital investment in the area, then it makes sense to have it a bit longer.
7: Yeah, what's wrong with Halloween? People can put on warm jackets and drink hot chocolate, and you could still have an ice cream.
28: Yeah, there could be a band dressed as vampires playing the Monster Mash. You know, like there's also on that stage. You know, there's lots of opportunity. There could have been like an outdoor party. Day of the Dead festival is coming up soon.
7: All right, you've convinced me, Brendan. You're very enthusiastic, and I'll stop by and get an ice cream next time I'm in the market. Good to talk to you.
28: Yeah, we'd love to have you. Yeah, thanks for the interview, and hope to see you.
7: Brendan Butler, manager of Sweet Pussman Dessert Bar on Byward Market Square. Now I even like the name, now that I know the history.
6: 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Ottawa's home for live, local, breaking news. 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
7: Do you remember when Uber pretended to be a ride-sharing app? Well, the idea is, you know, you got to, let's say, for example, federal government workers. They work in the same building. They work the same hours. And they live kind of close to each other. Hey, you could hop a ride. Go on the Uber app, right? I'm headed here. Anyone else going there? Oh, yeah, I'm going there. And they'll pick you up. Now, we know very clearly something I knew right from the beginning, that it's just a fancy taxi service. And it has nothing to do with ride sharing. They still call these ride sharing apps. They're not ride sharing apps. They're taxis. And you got one person driving all over the city, picking up passengers and getting paid for it. He's not a guy who happens to be going the same way you're going. So now that we have Uber, we actually need an Uber. And there's a new matchmaking website for government workers in the Ottawa area. As return to office mandates have come in, it's increased the amount of traffic on the roads. OC Transpo, still not as reliable as you'd like it to be, especially if you're coming in from Orleans, right? Because we still don't have that extended line. So, yeah, someone thought maybe we need an actual ride-sharing service. Pierre-Paul Roy is a federal public servant who designed the very thing we're looking for. And he's on the line. Good morning.
17: Good morning.
7: Nice to talk to you.
17: Thanks for having me.
7: So, are you currently working for the federal government and getting frustrated going back and forth?
17: Of course, yes. Yeah, exactly.
7: Which part of the city do you live in?
17: I live in Embrun, so I'm a bit outside Ottawa.
7: Yeah, you are. Yeah, that's a bit of a hike.
17: Yeah, exactly. Especially if I'm trying to, you know, there's no transit options. Like, it's a bit more difficult if I'm trying to take public transit to Ottawa to my work. So.
7: And you work right downtown?
17: Exactly, yes.
7: Are you going to be able to find a ride to share in Embrun? That seems like a long shot that you'll find somebody else heading in the same direction.
17: That's what I thought, right? Because I'm like, okay, I don't know if this website is going to work. Obviously, it's highopon.com, and it's a carpooling website for public servants in the Ottawa-Gatineau area and all surrounding areas. And one of the issues is I know that in Embrun, there's about 20% that go work in offices in Ottawa. I mean, it's a pretty big town, and I know that a lot of them do work downtown, right where I work. So it's just trying to find those people, and often reaching out is kind of an awkward thing to ask for. Like, who's working downtown? Who wants to carpool and stuff like that? So I figured, obviously, there must be a better way just to introduce people to carpooling, especially for public servants, which is why I built this, like, application, which is, Everybody's verified with a work email, so it kind of tells you that obviously they're a fellow colleague, and when you set up your route and your hours and the different days you're going in and stuff like that, the app just matches you automatically with other people in your area already doing the same commute. So it gives you sort of like a rating, an overall fit rating, which is awesome. And I found there are quite a few already.
7: Is this an area of expertise for you, or do you have to figure out how to build an app from scratch?
17: Area of expertise. I've worked in comms for a long time, so I mean that kind of mindset I have. But I mean, this website I built like 18 years ago, which is crazy to think of. I built one from scratch, same thing. It was the same name, ihopon.com. Did the same thing, but it was a lot of manual work. Today, with the, like, this day and age with the tools we have and that are available, it made the project so much easier to build and maintain. So
7: Pierre-Paul Hua is a federal public servant who's designed a carpooling website for federal workers. And as he said, if you work for the federal government, you'll have an email address that's instantly recognizable, I guess, just like Bell employees. You tell me a Bell employee's name, and I can guess what their email is going to look like because they all have the same yeah, format.
17: Exactly.
7: Yeah, and the website is ihopon, ihopon.com. ihopon.com is where you do it. Now, you can build that. Now you have to get the word out that it's available. How have you done that?
17: Oh, my God. Exactly. Like what I did the first day ever when I launched it, which was 3 weeks ago, I just posted in my community's like group on Facebook, and it kind of everybody shared it. The support was great, and there was somebody from Radio Canada that obviously picked it up, and since then it's been...
7: Never heard of them. Is that... What is that? Is that a...
17: yeah, exactly.
7: So you started to get some media attention. How many people are now using it?
17: There's over 900 that are registered. Verified public servants, it's about 600, and they're all, and over 500 already have like matches.
7: So is there a cost to this? I mean, to use the app, do you have to pay? Do people share the cost of gas? How does that, the money part?
17: Exactly. It's free to use. No money goes through the website or anything like that. It's people split gas themselves, like carpools always have. So there's no trackers, no nothing. They just, it's a safe place to just make that first exchange and meet those people that are going the same direction as you.
7: Okay, here's the cynic in me, and I have to ask.
17: Yeah, yeah.
7: Are you concerned about safety, that you could match the wrong people? How are you getting around that? Do you have a system to deal with that?
17: Well, I mean, what helps is that every member has proven that they're a public servant. So I think in one way that builds trust, and one work email just means one account. You can't create like five accounts under the same work email. And your address is never shown. So you don't share your address where you come from. It's like a postal code you use. So it's just about where you come from and where you're going. And a match sees roughly where you start, like I mentioned, and then you choose whether to connect. So chat stays in the app. There's ratings, there's ways to report people or block them. And as a woman user, you can choose to see other women match as well. So, like, I mean, they can match with other women if that's their preference.
7: Can men match with other men? Can they choose that preference too?
17: Sorry?
7: Can men pick the gender match too? I only want to be attached to other men?
17: No, but it could be something I could implement for sure.
7: Well, I got to tell you, I might feel uncomfortable if I'm a man. I guess I could just not agree to carpool with them, but I don't want to be necessarily in the car alone with a woman because there could be accusations made that are not true, and I might have a jealous spouse to worry about. And
17: okay.
7: Pierre-Paul, she's French-Canadian, so, you know, you don't want to mess
17: with
7: a French-Canadian wife. It's just, whew. Going to get in trouble. Okay, I had to ask you about the safety part because that's obviously part of it. Because sooner or later, you're going to have to share your address. Do people have meeting places? Do they generally, one goes to pick the other up? Will they take turns driving each other or always take one car? How does all that work?
17: So that's all done. It's sort of after in the app, once you're connected, you can set up sort of your how you're going to function. Like, is it always going to be the same driver? Are you guys going to sort of alternate week to week? And what you can do as well in your profile, you can set it so you're willing to meet people like 10 minutes away or 15 minutes away from your house, which automatically it will detect the park and rides around your area and will never show them sort of your address. It'll just show the other person the pickup location. So there's different ways to be safe with this. And yeah, I mean.
7: Yeah, and if people become comfortable with each other, then they can share addresses if they choose
17: exactly.
7: to.
17: Exactly. Yeah. And phone numbers, like, I mean, in the app, you don't share your phone number, nothing. You can chat through the website and everything. So you don't need to share any of that personal information if you don't want to.
7: This is taking up some of your time, though. Do you get compensated for that?
17: No, not right now. No.
7: You don't want a little piece, a little slice for yourself? Come on, you've earned that.
17: No. Right now it's costing me. I mean, it was built as a personal project over my summer vacation, so I didn't And it's only been 3 weeks. So I'm still trying to, like, oh my God, I'm just trying to, like, respond to everybody, make the little adjustment. Like, I think you're, what you just mentioned, like a man hopping on with another guy, I mean, it's a good idea. Like, I just took note of it, right? And I'm just trying to, like, make sure that it works well so that everybody's happy with it. Because if it doesn't function well, it's one of those things that could just die the next morning, right?
7: And what about you and Embrum? Have you found a ride to share?
17: I did, actually, this week, and I'm starting next week commuting with somebody else. With a group.
7: Excellent. Well, listen, it's fewer cars on the road for everybody. It's not just the people ride-sharing that have a little more convenient drive in and out. It's the rest of us benefit from it as well. Thanks for your time today. Appreciate it.
17: Thank you so much.
7: Pierre-Paul Roy, federal public servant, who designed...

0: It's an accident.
1: I've seen that occasionally. Yeah.
0: Yeah. Well, apparently, Bill, that
1: I assume because they have little molds, and as they're cooking them, they spill over a little bit and they connect.
0: Yeah, exactly. And apparently, if that happens, Bill, that could be worth a good chunk of money.
2: Apparently, really? If your goldfish come stuck together, do not eat them. Because there are people on eBay selling these little goldfish clusters for, wait, thousands of dollars.
0: Thousands of dollars, Bill. And as she's doing this video, this is a TikTok lady named Gita, and she's putting it out there. And as she's doing that, she is going, and you can see the eBay listings behind it at $1,500, you know, $2,000, $600. It's crazy the amount of money. But, Bill, there is some, if you can get clusters of four or plus, it's going for big money.
2: Some listings have been priced as high as $25,000. I'm sorry, $25,000 for something I used to accidentally vacuum off the floor of my minivan? So if you find two goldfish like this, you may have just hit the jackpot.
0: That is...
1: See, she had them in her car, too.
0: Exactly. She's vacuuming them, and it's something that's kind of crazy, and people are kind of joking online, because you can ask for whatever you want on eBay, right?
1: Like,
0: you
1: sure.
0: Yeah, you're
1: doesn't
0: not
1: mean you'll get it.
0: And that's where skeptics are kind of saying, well, you could put that on all you want. But no, people are actually, you know, putting this out there, and people are now talking about, like, commenters are saying, like, you know, it has me debating wanting to go to the grocery store with a glue gun and start ripping open packs of goldfish to try and find big money to see if you can make any money on it. And hey, this could be a good way of currency.
1: Okay. So did you eat goldfish crackers when you were a kid?
0: Once in a while, but I was never a big fan of them.
1: No?
0: No, I was in the minority of that, I believe.
1: Well, you might be able to make some money on that, because I'd be sitting there with a six-pack, all of them stuck together.
0: Mm-hmm.
1: And I'd be thinking $25,000. Or, I could eat them right now. I mean, I would leave them till the very end. I'd eat all the others before I decided.
0: Yeah.
1: They're actually not very good, but weirdly addictive.
0: Yeah, and I think, you know, maybe it's the cheese flavor. I don't know. It's just different.
1: Yeah, it's the cheese powder or whatever's on them. Sometimes they're pretty hollow inside, too. So there's something about them that they're not quite satisfying.
0: Mm-hmm.
1: And you think, well, that was disappointing. Maybe the next bite will be better. And then you think, well, that was disappointing. Maybe the next bite will be better. And before you know it, you've eaten $250,000 worth of goldfish.
0: Yeah. And, you know, somebody again pointed out, if you check out the sold listings, not a single one has ever sold. So I could list my dryer lint for $36,000 on eBay. It doesn't mean it's worth that, as somebody pointed out. But it's not the only crunchy kind of snacks that, you know, kind of turned into wanting cash crops, like Flaming Hot Cheetos as well. Had a kind of some excitement as well for a while. I don't know why, but people love their crunchy snacks and trying to put them on eBay for money. I'd be curious to see if anyone is, well, stupid enough to buy them.
1: Yeah, no one's paying 25 grand for that.
0: Go to the grocery store.
1: Maybe seven in a row.
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7: From the National Newsroom of the Canadian Press, I'm Lisa Laporte. Debris from an Ontario air ambulance that lost contact with air traffic control early Saturday while en route from Bermuda to Boston has been found. Here's ABC's Ariel Metropolis.
8: The U.S. Coast Guard says that there were four Canadians on board and two people from Bermuda. And in the darkness, the Coast Guard says they are still out there looking for them, though aviation experts say

0: This is not an easy task.
1: The operations manager for Latitude Air Ambulance says it's the first time the company has lost contact with one of its planes. The debris field was found off the coast of Nantucket. A new study on espionage by a pair of former Canadian intelligence officials says virtually no one in the country knows how spy work is actually done. The paper by Alan Barnes and Jeff St. John dismisses the exploits of fictional spies like James Bond, noting intelligence officers undertake patient, painstaking efforts to recruit agents abroad. It says Canadian politicians should pay careful consideration before launching a foreign spy service. Taxes, data centers, and retribution were on the menu as U.S. President Donald Trump rallied his base in Ohio.
2: Hello, Ohio.
3: Campaigning 1 month before the midterms, President Trump talked about something very popular.
2: We gave you no tax on tips, no tax on overtime.
3: And something that's not. He told the crowd data centers will benefit local communities and make a lot of money for a lot of people. And about the governor's race in Ohio, Trump said that if Republican Vivek Ramaswamy loses and Democrat Amy Acton becomes governor, he wouldn't help Ohio if she called seeking aid. Wayne Cabot, ABC News.
1: Hundreds of supporters of imprisoned former Pakistani Prime Minister Imran Khan were set to start a protest march towards Islamabad today. The protesters departing from Lucky Marwat are demanding Khan's release after talks between the Pakistani government and the country's opposition fell through. Khan is the main political rival of current Pakistani Prime Minister Shehbaz Sharif and has been imprisoned since 2023 on corruption and other charges.

0: and rock singer Sass Jordan has died at the age of 63. A post on her social media page yesterday confirmed she died on Friday, surrounded by her loving family. A cause of death has not been released. This is the Canadian Press. In sports, the Toronto Maple Leafs fell 3-2 to the Ottawa Senators for their second loss in three games to kick off the NHL season. Leafs captain Austin Matthews thought his team played well despite the result.
1: I thought the second period was good. I thought it really kind of took over a little bit and made it difficult on them. And then, you know, some unlucky bounces, some posts, and then just got a little undisciplined at the end, and you know, they capitalized on their power play. And you're trying to, you know, chase it the last 6-7 minutes to find one. We weren't able to do it.
0: Elsewhere in the NHL, Pittsburgh beat Montreal 6-5 in overtime. Edmonton edged Seattle 3-2, while Vancouver beat Calgary 4-1. In CFL action, the BC Lions beat the Toronto Argonauts 24-17, while the Montreal Alouettes defeated the Winnipeg Blue Bombers 37-10. And the Toronto Raptors dropped their NBA preseason opener 129-105 to the Miami Heat. From the Canadian Press, I'm Lisa Laporte.
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11: The complexity of life has increased so dramatically for the average person. AI can be a defensive tool against this complexity as much as it can be this tool of unprecedented discovery and innovation. On the other hand, as AI systems become more capable and more autonomous, they could move faster than our institutions, concentrate power in too few hands, or make decisions that people no longer understand or control.
12: That was Sam Altman, the CEO of OpenAI, addressing the UN Security Council last week. Welcome back to the show. He was speaking there quite bluntly about the risks of artificial intelligence, about the work that he does at his company. Fast forward to this week, and OpenAI has now scrapped the release of its new AI model over safety concerns. GPT 6.1 Astra was planned to debut next month in October, but its maker now says the internal testing found that the system did not meet the company's safety and alignment standards. Joining us right now, David Duvineau, who's an associate professor of machine learning at U of T. He also led the alignment evaluations team at Anthropic from 2023 to 2024. Good afternoon.
13: Good afternoon.
12: So what does that mean exactly when it is said publicly it didn't meet the safety and alignment standards?
13: Yeah, well, they told us a little bit more about why they were not releasing in this case. And they said that the models, lied about what actions it had taken or didn't take. And then the other one was that it had gone beyond the scope that it was asked to operate within. So it would use external tools that it was told not to use and stuff like that.
12: And what is the reason for that? Can we isolate that, what the motive is for it to lie?
13: Yeah. Well, I think it's not that mysterious where it learns these habits, which is a long phase of LLM training is called reinforcement learning from verifiable rewards, or basically there's a long period when the models are asked to solve really hard tasks. And at the end, there's a grader that says whether they did a good job. And if they did a good job, according to the grader, they get reinforced and they do more of that behavior in the future. But sometimes, just like in real life, sometimes you do the job, but there was maybe a corner you cut or some trade-off that you had to make that the grader didn't realize. And you can kind of just minimize the problem and kind of obfuscate that you didn't do exactly what they said, but you still got the job done. So
12: right.
13: The OpenAI makes these environments, and it's usually accidental that they can be solved in these kind of scammy ways, but it's a sort of endemic problem to this endeavor. And ever since people started doing this, the models have picked up these bad habits of kind of doing whatever it takes to get the job done, no matter what.
12: But what's the fix when 6.1 Astra is showing a higher level of deception and as you say, sort of cutting corners or sweeping things under the rug?
13: Yeah, so in principle, if people could design tasks for training that really were clear-cut, whether you did them correctly or not, then I think in principle that would solve this. But I don't think anyone expects that to actually work, because real problems do have this, these problems where it's just hard to define exactly what you want ahead of time. And it sometimes is kind of ambiguous if you actually did things correctly. And models are always going to be incentivized to go right up against the line and get away with as much as they can.
12: How significant is it that OpenAI has now scrapped the release of this model? The fact that they made that decision over the safety concerns. What does that say to you?
13: So I guess historically OpenAI hasn't taken safety concerns as seriously as other actors. And so in my mind, this is encouraging in the sense that they're taking these things more seriously than they have. The problem is that now it means that the rest of us are a little bit more blind to what the models are like and what they're capable of, just because we don't yet have robust transparency into what research the labs are doing. So in a sense, this is a step in the wrong direction, because now we don't really know what's going on with the next generation of models that they're training. And there could be other weird incidents of misalignment or models going rogue like they did last month or over the summer. And it's sort of harder for us third parties to keep tabs on what's even happening.
12: David Duvineau, as somebody who worked at the alignment evaluations team who led it at Anthropic, I do want to talk to you about the existential dread that a lot of us are feeling because of all the coverage and the AI doom that is kind of lingering like this dark cloud over top of us. People have thrown things out maybe we could be at risk of human extinction within 10 years, or, we've got a greater than 10% chance that AI is going to kill everyone. What's your read on where we're at right now?
13: I basically agree with that claim, and I know it sounds crazy right now. I think right now the current models don't have that many opportunities to do anything totally crazy, although it's sort of plausible. But probably what's going to be really different 5 or 10 years from now is that we'll have AI and robots deployed in way, way more settings, and especially high-stake settings like military and police. And there's just going to be way more levers of control that if there was some sort of rogue deployment, that it could sort of snowball its power gathering or cement its power somehow. So I know it sounds nuts, but I think in a few years when we have tons of robot drones and stuff, it's going to seem a lot more plausible.
12: Right. And is there any way to pump the brakes on that, or is it too late?
13: It's absolutely not too late. I mean,
12: okay, well, again, that's good. Yeah. Splendid. Yeah. What would that look like?
13: So, me and my collaborators just had a whole paper on, here's all the different ways we could slow things down. The obvious ones are stop making new GPU chips, because that's sort of what's powering this whole enterprise. But really the first step for anything is transparency, because we don't really know what's even going on in the major labs. They've unilaterally, like OpenAI and Anthropic have both recently said, like, oh, we're inviting third parties in to audit us and to help improve the transparency. But of course, that's like already like kind of a moral hazard, right? Like you can't really have the inspector be working for the company. So I think everyone knows that's just like a temporary arrangement and we need something more like third party.
12: Hmm. And do you believe, based on what you've seen from some of the big companies right now, that they're taking the risk seriously? This is more of a personal opinion, obviously, but I'd love to get your take on that.
13: Yeah, I mean, it's kind of funny. I mean, Anthropic's whole reason it was founded was because they felt like OpenAI wasn't taking the risks seriously enough. And then maybe bizarrely, from your point of view, you know, Anthropic is also pushing the frontier ahead and making the stuff that it thinks is risky. And, you know, their rationale has been, well, no one would even care what we thought unless we were one of the ones developing this. And I think there's a big grain of truth to that. So Anthropic has always been taking this very seriously, but they've also always been in this position where unless they keep racing ahead, they're just going to become obsolete. And, you know, if they unilaterally stopped for very long, then no one would really care what they thought because no one would be buying their stuff.
12: How far behind do you believe the Canadian government is in addressing this very real risk as you've described it?
13: I'd say like they haven't done very much. And I think they've been just like everyone has mostly been distracted by other more normal kind of concerns. And maybe that's a reasonable reaction. And also, I mean, I think one problem is that there's not that much for the third party countries that aren't basically America and China to do, except to try to support them in coming to some sort of like diplomatic consensus and supporting like multilateral treaties and stuff. But really, it just kind of matters what the US and China do for the most part right now.
12: As somebody who really understands this, you're an associate professor of machine learning. You worked at Anthropic. You're in the thick of this, right? And you really have a good grasp of what's going on. Do you feel the existential dread?
13: Oh, absolutely. I mean, I
12: like this is something that you're going through too.
13: I mean, that's why I went to work at Anthropic because I was like, oh crap, we're on a bad trajectory. Maybe someone there has a good plan. And I don't really feel like I found anyone there that had a great plan. Like they certainly had a lot of ideas for avoiding accidental loss of control, like the kind of stuff we saw where in the Hugging Face incident last month or this summer. But no one has a good answer to like, okay, but when we all have machines that can do every job better than humans, how does that turn out well for us? And other than, well, let's just ask the AIs what to do at that point and they'll help us. I mean, that's better than nothing, but it's not really a plan.
12: Final question. And again, this is a little bit more personal. I hope you don't mind, David. How is it that you're so calm and level-headed about all of this?
13: Well, I mean, I think it's partly, well, I'm used to it. And right now I'm happy because everyone else is now starting to take seriously these things that I've been talking about for years and years and sounding like a crazy person. So I'm more relaxed now that these kind of surprising incidents have occurred from everyone else's point of view.
12: You know what? That makes a lot of sense. David Duvineau, it was a pleasure chatting with you. I hope you'll come back.
13: Oh, likewise.
12: It was really great to chat with you. David Duvineau, an associate professor of machine learning at the University of Toronto. He also led the alignment evaluations team at Anthropic from 2023 to 2024. There really is no smooth transition from that, Ryan Knowles. Holy Hannah.
14: Yeah. I mean, there it is, right? From someone who worked for Anthropic.
12: For Anthropic. So. Yeah.
14: Yeah. Scary times.
12: Scary times. I just had to ask him. I said, like, I hope you don't mind. This is a bit personal, but you good, bro? And he's like, no, not really. But hey, everyone, welcome to my level. I've been freaking out about this forever.
14: Yeah. You and Marianne were saying you're just so calm about something. That's like pretty scary, you know.
12: But you know what? That explanation makes a lot of sense.
14: Yeah.
12: Because finally other people understand what he's been trying to call attention to. And you and I talked about this the other day.
14: Yeah. And yeah, I don't know. We've been covering this a lot and I think it's really important that we continue to do so.
12: Absolutely. I'm sure that I can't speak for him, but the other Canadian computer scientist, Joshua Bengio, who has been banging the drum on this for years, probably feels similar, I would imagine.
14: Yeah, definitely.
12: Yikes.
14: I mean, yeah, it's...
12: Yikes.com.
14: I wonder what's on that website. Maybe don't look it up.
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20: I find that artificial intelligence models will often tell things to people to reinforce beliefs that they have or congratulate them on things and to motivate them. No AI opinion at this point is going to be as accurate as seeing an actual plastic surgeon in terms of telling you what is a realistic outcome for your surgery.
12: That's an Ottawa plastic surgeon talking about AI face. Welcome back to Ottawa Now. AI face would mean people coming into a plastic surgery office with stylized images generated by artificial intelligence and showing that to the doctor and saying, hey, this is what I want to look like, using that as a basis for what they want done. But the warning from Dr. Ian MacArthur is that that isn't realistic. He says it doesn't happen that often where people are doing this, but he does want to speak on it to tell people that this cannot necessarily be recreated surgically, depending on what you look like. And he's called into the show right now. Doctor, thanks so much for coming on today.
21: Hi, thank you for having me.
12: I mean, wow, I think this really says a lot about where we are in society right now, where people are coming in and saying, can I look like this image that I've generated? How often is this happening?
21: It happened today. It happens at least once a week. I'll see somebody in consultation and they'll bring in pictures either of some alteration to their own appearance, pictures that are completely AI generated and are not pictures of a real live human being.
12: How do you respond when it happens?
21: You know, those are different situations, but when someone brings in something of a AI alteration to their own appearance, people generally will be aware that, you know, this is not a guarantee of what they will look like, and they'll often just want to ask me, you know, is this realistic? And if it's not realistic, how would an actual result look and be different from what they're showing me?
12: I've heard about it happening at hair salons, especially when it comes to hair color, where people come in and they want this really vibrant red or this icy blonde, and the colorist will have to say, look, that's fine, but that's artificially intelligent. That is not something that is achievable on you, and then the client doesn't take it too well. How about the people that come and see you? How do they take it?
21: In general, that's not been my experience.
12: Well, that's
21: people,
12: good.
21: Yeah, no, people understand, that, you know, when they bring in it, if you feed a picture of yourself into a, AI program, people, I think, do have some sense that, you know, this isn't reality. And I think that, you know, some of the people who might get taken in by things like that, you know, they generally don't show up at my office looking for surgery. So I've not personally had that experience.
12: How do you think artificial intelligence has reshaped your practice in general?
21: I think it's everywhere, right? Like its involvement in my practice is reflective of, you know, it's creeping into all areas of our life. What I'm seeing typically is people bringing in altered images of themselves to, to ask if that would be reflective of what a surgical result would look like. Although I have had people come up with their own post-operative recovery protocols through AI and ask me if that's what they should be doing. I've had, you know, in one case, I had a patient list out the steps of a particular operation that was how she said she thought it should be done. And I said, well, this was from AI, right? And she said, yes. So it does come up in other ways.
12: Mm. It's a bit different from the old days of somebody walking in with a picture of a celebrity saying, I want this nose. I want this face structure. They've actually got a picture of themselves with those features changed.
21: Yeah, and this is a lot of the times, like, the AI images will look pretty natural. Like, it's not.
12: Are they convincing?
21: Yeah, I would say. But, like, sometimes they will do things, like, the AI image will show maybe more than one procedure being done, although it's supposed to just say, like, a facelift or, an eyelid lift or something like that. So I find that it does, the actual result tends to be fairly natural, but sometimes it's adding things that it's not telling the patient.
12: Yeah. Could you give us a concrete example of something that somebody has come in with, a picture on their, you know, their face, and there's a feature on their face that's just not workable, or you can't do it safely surgically?
21: I don't know about anything that's not safe, but I mean, I...
12: Or not realistic.
21: Probably... something like, I could certainly see some rhinoplasty results like that where, with cosmetic rhinoplasty, you're trying to work with someone's existing anatomy and refine it. But, there might be some type of an image where it's demonstrating something that, you know, you could not achieve just biologically, just like altering someone's bones and cartilage. So that might be an example.
12: Yeah. What would you want the listener that is tuned in right now to know about the use of AI and their aspirations to be better looking or to change things about themselves?
21: I would just say that, you know, when you use AI for anything, you're talking to a computer or a data server, and you're talking to something that is going to want to get you to keep talking to it. And so it tends to be very complimentary and deferential. And so it's fine to come into the consultation and to bring in AI generated images, but just remember that, you know, the AI is not the one who's going to be doing the surgery, and the AI is not the one who does this for a living and has experience. And so it's never going to replace the opinion of a professional, of a board certified plastic surgeon.
12: Just out of curiosity, in closing, is there one procedure that is the most popular, that people are requesting the most from you?
21: In my practice?
12: Yeah.
21: My practice is mainly face and breast and body surgery. I would say that this thing that's getting more and more popular over the past 5 years has been facelift surgery, and a lot of that is driven from social media, because people are posting really fantastic facelift results. And maybe 10, 15, 20 years ago, when you mentioned a facelift to somebody, they would think of someone like Joan Rogers or Kenny Rogers, where, this is obviously a celebrity who's had way too many operations and they look weird. And now the results of this surgery are fantastic, and people seem to be a lot more open about showing them on social media.
12: Well, that's what I was going to say. You see people now almost journaling their facelift process or their rhinoplasty journey. where they're not hiding away. They're not pretending that they went on a trip to Asia for 3 weeks so they can heal and go back to work looking refreshed. They actually open up the privacy of their home and they talk about it, and they talk about beauty standards, and they talk about what was good and what was bad, which is, I think, a bit refreshing.
21: Yeah, I think it's great. I mean, this stuff has been around forever, and it's very common. And, you know, certainly when you look at, like, movie stars and musicians, I mean, they've all had work done. Really, like, it's easier to pick out people who haven't had work done than people who, you know, people who have. So I think that this is something post-pandemic. This is a shift that we've seen where people are taking the stuff, I don't know if I'd say more seriously, but people are certainly more open to it. And it's lost a lot of the stigma where people might have been embarrassed or ashamed in the past. And now people feel almost like empowered by this.
12: I'd love to sit and have a coffee with you, hypothetically, where we could sit and sip, and then you could tell me yes or no as people walk by as to whether or not they've had work done.
21: No, we don't do that. Yeah. Yeah. No, you know, if you go to someone who's like an excellent facial plastic surgeon, you should be able to have a result that, you know, like someone like me could sit next to you on an airplane and not know that you'd had surgery. So really great work is almost invisible. Bad work, or like, you know, one of the things that we see now is like, I think people were afraid of those really like overfilled faces that used to be popular maybe 5 or 10 years ago, with like the duck lips and like too much filler. Now people just want very kind of subtle, natural results that you can't really put your finger on. So that's the trend. And so it'd be very difficult to point out, you know, who's had work done.
12: Great to hear from you. Thanks for stopping by.
21: No problem. Nice chatting.
12: Dr. Ian MacArthur, a plastic surgeon here in Ottawa.
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12: A new study shows that outsourcing surgeries and imaging to private for-profit clinics has not resulted in a drop in wait times for most procedures. Welcome back to the show. This study comes to us from the Canadian Center for Policy Alternatives, considered to be a left-leaning think tank. It did use publicly available data combing through all these procedures. and also data obtained through 4 access to information requests. Now, the report found that since the province started outsourcing more key procedures, like imaging to private for-profit clinics, wait times for these medical imaging services and surgeries are actually going up. Joining us now, the author of the study, Andrew Longhurst. He's a senior researcher and political economist at the Canadian Center for Policy Alternatives. Good afternoon.
3: Good afternoon. Great to be with you.
12: Which wait times are going up?
3: We've seen in 8 out of 12 priority areas, including MRI scans and cataract surgeries, as well as all cancer surgeries in the province over the last 8 years, an increase in wait times. And that comes as the provincial government has put over $4.1 billion into for-profit healthcare facilities, namely for cataract surgeries as well as MRI scans. So we're seeing wait times increase, which is exactly the opposite effect of what we were supposed to see when the government moved in this policy direction.
12: The government's rationale, as you know, for allowing private for-profit clinics has always come down to wait times. And the rationale was that if hospitals can't keep up, if they're overburdened, then by opening the door to these private clinics, that would relieve some of the pressure. Basically, if we allow private clinics to perform the procedures, but people are still paying with their OHIP card, not their credit card, said the government, then it should speed things up. It should increase total capacity. Why hasn't that happened?
3: Well, what we see not only in Ontario, but the same experience in Alberta, where we see greater for-profit involvement, we see a movement of healthcare staff, namely anesthesiologists, surgeons, operating room nurses, medical imaging technologists. This is a limited workforce that can't be in two places at once. And so as we see that workforce shift into the private for-profit sector, those staff aren't available in the public system to deliver surgeries and medical imaging. And that's the same experience we've seen in Alberta, which has been down this road for a longer amount of time than Ontario. And that is also a province where the majority of procedure wait times have been increasing as well.
12: So are you saying it's just shifting the problem around then, basically from one building to another?
3: Well, I think one way to think about it is there isn't unlimited capacity, and your primary constraint is the workforce. The workforce can't be in two places at once. If you simply move those procedures into a private for-profit facility, those healthcare workers are not available to perform those procedures in the other. And so this is the challenge. When you just move those procedures into for-profit facilities, you pay these facilities a premium rate. Keep in mind that many of the same procedures cost 2 to 4 times as much to have them performed in private facilities because there's a profit margin built in. We are just shifting that workforce out of the public hospital system where taxpayers have, in fact, already paid for that infrastructure. So it doesn't make any sense to pay a premium for a place to perform surgeries when we already have that infrastructure in place. And in many parts of Ontario, unused, idle operating rooms and medical imaging departments because the funding has not been made available by the province.
12: I think the government would push back on this in the sense that you're using the word privatization, but people are still not having to pay for these surgeries. The patient can still use an OHIP card.
3: Yeah, there's different forms of privatization. And so to be clear, this report is primarily focused on the use of public funding to contract for-profit facilities to provide these publicly funded procedures. However, what this study also documents is a systemic problem with these same for-profit facilities that receive public funding also engaged in unlawful patient charges. So they are, at the same time that they're receiving public dollars, they are charging patients out of pocket for procedures, for procedure costs, for a whole variety of different fees. And the a large share, a third of these in the last 3 years have been focused around eye procedures. And this is exactly the area where the Ontario government has been focused on privatization of these procedures. And so that remains quite a concern when we see that despite receiving public funding, they are still engaging in charging patients out of pocket for medically necessary care.
12: Again, going back to the scan wait times from 35 days to 47 days last year, it was 47 days last year. Are you able, when you're crunching the numbers, to look at the patterns reflected and to forecast or to come up with a projection of how much wait times might continue to go up?
3: The best indicator that we have, and this is not only the experience in Ontario, but across the country and internationally for that matter, is wait times are most reflective of public investment in hospital capacity. And so when we have a provincial government like we do now that is restraining and not providing the funding necessary to meet the basic operating costs of hospitals, we will continue to see wait times increase. It's not a mystery why we're seeing wait times increase. And so the most significant indicator and predictor of whether wait times will increase or decrease is the funding made available to them to increase surgical volumes and medical imaging volumes. So within the context right now, we are continuing to see the Ontario government underfund hospitals in this fiscal year to the tune of about $3 billion. That's the gap, just to maintain service levels. So that going forward does not bode well for reducing wait times in the province.
12: The health ministry today is refuting the report. In a statement that came out directly addressing it, a spokesperson for the minister in charge says your report is misguided and that it, quote, does not reflect the reality of Ontario's healthcare system. It goes on to say we have also shortened waits for diagnostic imaging by investment by adding 50 new MRI and CT machines in hospitals and increasing publicly funded imaging capacity by 450,000 annual hours since 2018. It also points out they performed a record of nearly 3 million MRI and CT scans. I'll get your response to that.
3: Yeah, it's unfortunate that the Ontario government is taking issue with the findings. They come from publicly available data from the Canadian Institute for Health Information. It's publicly available data available to all Canadians. And what this study does is analyze those publicly available data. And so with that, we know that wait times are in fact increasing for MRI scans, again, up 34%. Cataract surgery wait times have increased. And I think those are just a few examples, but I think going forward, we need to see the provincial government take this evidence seriously. I don't think it's helpful for them to refute what's publicly available. Anyone can look at the data for themselves. This is providing an opportunity for the provincial government to reconsider its privatization of surgeries and diagnostic imaging and look to the research evidence to find a better path forward. And I hope this research contributes to that important debate in Ontario.
12: I really do appreciate the chat, Andrew. It's an important topic. Thanks for stopping by.
3: Thank you so much. I appreciate your time and interest in the topic.
12: Andrew Longhurst, senior researcher and political economist at the Canadian Center for Policy Alternatives.
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13: 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Renowned cellist Joshua Roman has honed his craft since he was just 3 years old. But at the age of 37, long COVID forced him to step away. On this episode, host Manu Zamorodi spends an entire hour with the cellist and TED speaker. Roman shares how chronic illness led to an identity crisis that nearly ended his passion for the instrument, and how he had to rethink his entire approach to life and music so he could love both. That's coming up tonight on the TED Radio Hour from NPR. 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
14: What do you know?
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17: Life's a garden, dig it. You make it work for you.
18: Too little and the ground is not fertile. And nothing can grow there.
15: Oh! I killed it!
2: You're in the garden with Carson Arthur.
19: Oh, tell me about the rabbits.
2: On CFRA's Ottawa Now.
12: Carson Arthur is back once again. Good afternoon, my friend.
20: Hey, Casey, how are you today?
12: Oh, not too bad. How about you?
20: I am sore. Believe it or not, we're unpacking Christmas product already. It's just around the corner.
12: Are you kidding me?
20: It's happening. I got glitter everywhere right now.
12: How magical. Now, what does Christmas product entail?
20: Well, so we turn our entire garden center into Santa's workshop. So every single thing in our store gets put away and all redone for the holidays.
12: How adorable is that?
20: Yeah.
12: Does Santa pay you a visit?
20: Santa comes as well. Yeah. We've got the goats dressed up as deer. It's a fun event in the county.
12: The goats are dressed up as deer?
20: Yeah. They got collars with bells, you name it.
12: That's it. I'm moving to Prince Edward County. Carson Arthur is here to answer all of your live questions. I would pretty much say, like, because you're here next week and then that's it, right, Carson?
20: That's it. Oh. We're wrapping it up for Thanksgiving.
12: So if you have questions, this is pretty much one of your final chances. 613-521-TALK. We already have a live caller. Look at that, Carson. Leah in Nepean, go ahead. I know you've been waiting. What's your question?
21: Hey, thanks for taking my call. So I have a magnolia tree that unfortunately I didn't get a chance to plant this summer, and I'm just wondering if I can keep it over the winter in my garage and plant it next spring.
20: Leah, can you plant it still? Would you be able to do it in the next week or so?
21: Yes. Definitely.
20: Yeah, it's actually better for your magnolia to plant it. And here's why. If you put it in the garage, what's going to happen is it's not going to go completely dormant, which means it's going to still need watering throughout the winter in the garage. And that always makes a mess. And it's so hard to guess what the right amount is. So if you can plant it now, there's still enough warm weather ahead of us that your magnolia will put down roots. It'll dig in. It will be fine. You just have to give it a fertilizer with a high middle number and make sure to water it every day for at least a week after you've dug it into the soil.
21: Perfect. Thank you so much.
12: Oh, you're love magnolia trees. Leah Nepean is going to plant hers. I grew up with one, and it was in our side yard, and I loved looking at it with the dramatic spring blooms, and it was just so pretty and pink and elegant. But I hated, Carson, having to rake up the petals. Oh, that was such a mess.
20: I know. They are the best-looking tree for 7 days a year, and that's it. So I'm not a huge magnolia fan either. I've got one, but I've got a yellow variety, and it's not as messy.
12: A quick follow-up on magnolia trees. How long does it take for the roots to really set in?
20: Well, in that sort of in the situation like our last caller, the roots will actually start activating as soon as they hit the soil. So you'll actually see activity within days of putting it in. But giving it a couple of weeks with a good high fertilizer like a bone meal will ensure that it's got enough moisture retention that come spring, it'll be able to pull enough water out of the soil that it can really get established next year.
12: 613-521-8255 is the number to call if you have a gardening or outdoor question for Carson Arthur. And as we wait for people to text in or to call in live, you wanted to talk about drying herbs, which I think is a pretty good topic at this time of the year when many people are probably looking at their herb gardens wondering what to do.
20: Well, I don't know about most people, but my herb garden got a second life this year. About 3 weeks ago, I started noticing new parsley, new chives. My basil went crazy. So I am encouraging people that this is the time, this weekend is a great time to cut all of those herbs and start processing them for winter. And there's a few ways you can do it. First, cut them and lay all of your herbs in the sizes that you want to use when you're cooking. You're going to lay them on a cookie sheet, and you're going to put them in your oven for 2 hours at 200 degrees. That's going to dry them out. If you've got a great food dehydrator, I love using that. I'll even use green onion tops chopped up fine to create onions for soups and stews down the road. Another easy solution for your herbs, mince them up in the combinations that you most are likely to use, whether it's chives and maybe a little oregano, maybe some parsley, chop that up, freeze it in olive oil in an ice cube tray, and then put those ice cubes into a Ziploc bag. Those ice cubes, you just throw it into the pan before you make meatballs or pasta sauce. It's a great way to add a little extra green, a little extra healthy food to your diet over the winter months when we're going to need it the most.
12: Some of my mint started flowering. Is it still usable after that? Same with the basil. Not full flowers. Like, the mint is actually showing purple flowers. It's quite pretty. Whereas the basil looks like it's about to start flowering.
20: So I love drying the flowers, too. Mint flowers in the wintertime on a salad or even in a cocktail are awesome.
12: Oh, really?
20: The basil flowers are completely edible, have great perfume aromatics. So yeah, save all of those. Those are winners.
12: So you can just snip off the top of the flower and put it in what? In terms of the flower, is it the same thing as freeze-drying the other things as well? Or how does that work?
20: Put it on the sheet pan because you want to dry them out. You don't want to freeze the flowers because there's too much moisture in them. So with the flowers, putting it on the sheet pan to take the moisture out or your food dehydrator, great way to preserve them. You get little dried flowerettes. You just sprinkle those on top with a little sea salt, a little chive. Oh, amazing.
12: Here's one from my producer, Mitch. He says, I have a jade tree from my grandpa that's at least 30 years old. Wow. It's getting so big. The leaves are weighing down the tree and it's starting to bend. Do you recommend I prune it? And if so, how do I do so safely?
20: So pruning jade trees are always an easy way. You're just going to take off the branches as they connect to the next piece of the plant itself. So it's not overcomplicated. You're just going to make a very smooth cut because the jade will scab over very quickly. The thing about jade plants, though, they live long times, 90, 100 plus years. So a 30-year-old plant is actually a decent age, but not super old. So you should also consider repotting it. When it starts getting floppy and the kind of the middle starts drooping to the sides out, that's a good time to dig it up, take it out of the pot, tighten it up a little bit, maybe with some twine or something under the soil, and then plant it again. And that'll give it the structural support it needs going into the winter months.
12: No Name says it is still pretty warm. And actually in Ottawa today, it is, Carson. It's 18 mm-hmm. degrees. When can I plant my tulip bulbs?
20: Well, and there is the question. Everybody wants to get their tulip bulbs in the ground. Tulip and garlic, we are going to wait until nighttime temperatures are 4 degrees or lower consistently for the whole week. We need the ground cold because if the ground's not cold, those bulbs are going to start growing and then all that energy is going to be lost so that next spring, even though they'll come back, they're just not going to be as big or as full and the flowers won't be as pretty.
12: We have another caller. We'll take you to Kevin in Ottawa Centre, who's got a question. Go ahead, Kevin.
10: Hey, thanks, Christy. Carson, I got a question. I'm in a high rise. I've got a balcony. I face south, and I'm wondering what are my odds of growing vertical cucumbers on a trellis?
20: Yeah, absolutely. No, vertical gardening on balconies, absolutely fantastic. You can grow almost anything on a balcony, but there's a few things you have to remember. You're going to deal with wind, right? So you've got to structurally make sure whatever you're putting them on will not get blown over if the cucumbers start getting heavy. The other thing you have to remember is that high up, you may not get as many pollinators. So if you're not seeing cucumbers, but you're getting flowers, you may have to be the bee. You may have to go in with a Q-tip and pollinate your own flowers. But you can grow anything on a balcony. You just have to be a little more creative and just take advantage of the things like the sun. That south-facing is amazing, so that's going to need a little more watering. But you should have absolutely amazing successes on that balcony.
10: I've had great success with herbs, but I haven't tried vegetables yet, and I want to try vegetables. So
20: love it. Yeah, just make sure you water more often than the herbs. Herbs are Mediterranean, so they like to dry out a bit more. Your vegetables are going to need more watering. So increase that in your routine.
10: So thanks, my man.
12: Good luck, Kevin. Next up, David in Orleans. You've got a question. Go ahead.
3: Yes, I broke off some weeping willow branches that I want to bring up to the cottage and plant by the water. And I'm just looking to make sure we're doing this correctly, that we just, if I recall, we just throw it in a pail of water, no, or what?
20: Yeah, absolutely. In fact, willow is so good at starting roots. I'll often put willow branches in other planted or water with other plants and branches because they actually release a hormone that encourages all types of plants to grow roots. So, yeah, throw it in the water, keep it there. When are you thinking about planting it up at the cottage, though?
3: I don't know. I might keep it in the house over the winter, or can I plant it this year?
20: I would probably keep it in the house for it to get started from a cutting now and to get it ready for going through
3: Thank
20: the winter
3: much.
20: And then planting in the spring is a bit of a challenge. The other thing you might want to consider doing is waiting until spring, because the vegetative growth in the spring is more likely to root up for you faster. And then you can, once you get those roots, you can plant it right away.
3: Okay. Thank you very much.
20: You're welcome.
12: I have a follow-up here because I've heard that weeping willow trees, as beautiful and dramatic as they are, can also be potentially damaging. So do you have to be careful about where you plant them?
20: So I'm sitting right now at my house in Prince Edward County looking at two weeping willow trees. They're about 100 feet away from the house. The damaging part of weeping willows is they will follow water. And if water is running off your roof and it goes down towards the foundation of your house, the roots from the tree will go right to the foundation. And that's where the damage is. The other thing to consider about weeping willows, people call them garbage trees because every single time the wind blows, a branch or something falls on the ground. So they need a little extra maintenance just to keep them tidy. But by and large, I love weeping willows. They are a true Canadian classic, absolutely by the water. It's a winner.
12: So just keep them away from your house, a distance of at least, what did you say, 100 feet away?
20: Yeah, we know weeping willow roots will go about 100 feet. So, yeah, 100 feet's a good measure.
12: 100 feet or more.
20: Okay. There you go.
12: 613-521-8255.

0: and they're better at choking out the weeds. So what you're going to do is take a 5-pound bag of grass seed, a 20-kilogram or 20-pound bag, 18-kilogram bag of soil, mix it in the wheelbarrow, spread it in the lawn, rake it in, and you're going to walk away. There's nothing else you have to do. The moisture right now in the air is creating dew, which waters your grass every morning. You're going to get some germination, but come spring, that's when the seeds, which have gone through the winter, are really going to take off. So it's such an easy process. Just do it now.
1: Nikki from Canada texted in. She says, my sour cherry trees aren't providing fruit anymore. What to do?
0: Sour cherry trees need a buddy. If you've got two sour cherry trees, you need a sweet cherry nearby. And that's probably what she had when they were producing. But if the sweet cherry got cut down, the sour cherries aren't going to do anything. They won't pollinate each other. So if she wants to have more cherries for those cherry pies, plant a sweet one, whether it's a Bing cherry or maybe a Rainier. There's some great options out there, but plant a sweet. That's what's going to pollinate your sours.
1: All right. I think that's it for today. Carson, you and I will chat again next week. Our final program, our final segment ahead of Thanksgiving.
0: I hope everybody gets their questions ready because it's their last shot at it. So let's hear from everybody.
1: Okay. Thanks so much, Carson. Appreciate it.
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16: From the National Newsroom of the Canadian Press, I'm Don Mitchell. The search is on for the crew of an Ontario air ambulance that went missing off the U.S. coast, roughly 150 kilometers southeast of Boston.
17: The U.S. Coast Guard says the debris was located 150 kilometers southeast of Boston and has been confirmed to be part of the missing Gulfstream G-100. A recording of air traffic control communications shows the controller struggling to hear from the flight before contact was lost, with the audio provided by liveatc.net.
18: Roger, you should be coming in the line, anything?
17: The aircraft was carrying a patient and a family member from Bermuda, along with two pilots and two medical staff, all four crew members being Canadian. John Kennedy, The Canadian Press.
16: Quebec's crowded campaign trail has each of five parties in position to have members elected to the legislature for the first time.

0: In 50 years, Parti Québécois leader Paul St-Pierre Plamondon appears to be pulling away from the pack heading into tomorrow's provincial election. The campaign has been dominated by questions of economic uncertainty, cost of living, and the looming prospect of a third sovereignty referendum. The PQ's Plamondon says he isn't taking the result for granted. His talk has turned in recent days towards asking voters to help his party reach a majority. A victory on Monday would represent a stunning comeback for the party that only won 3 seats in 2022, the lowest total ever since the party was founded in 1968. Canada's fisheries minister is reaffirming the country's claim to an extension of the continental shelf and insists France has not issued a new snow crab license off Newfoundland. Joanne Thompson said Friday evening that the Canadian government has been in contact with French officials to confirm they have not issued a new license to a fishing company in Saint-Pierre-et-Miquelon. It comes after French President Emmanuel Macron made that promise while visiting the small French archipelago off the southeast coast of Newfoundland about 2 weeks ago. German Chancellor Friedrich Merz has arrived in Kyiv to show support as Russia intensifies attacks on Ukrainian cities. The aerial war has escalated, with Moscow using hard-to-intercept ballistic missiles and drones while Kyiv targets Russia's oil industry. Merz wrote on social media that Germany's security also depends on the war's outcome. Ukrainian President Volodymyr Zelensky said the two countries would make important agreements during the visit. Russia's foreign ministry said it would continue mass retaliatory strikes on Kyiv this weekend and urged foreign nationals to leave. And finally, about a dozen invasive lizards released from a roadside zoo on southern Vancouver Island in the 1970s now number up to a million. Experts say their rapid spread could have serious impacts on the environment. Canadian Press reporter Lisa Laporte explains.
1: The curator of vertebrate zoology at Royal BC Museum says the European wall lizards eat many things, including insects, spiders, slugs, and baby garter snakes. The lizard spread is fast and furious as they've been found in Campbell River, some 260 kilometers north of where they were released in Saanich.
0: Invasive Species Council of BC biologist Nicholas Wong says there are no official management programs to oversee the population's growth, noting there is competition for food and space with some native lizards and other animals on Vancouver Island. This is the Canadian Press. In sports and the NHL, 5 games on the schedule tonight with 3 Canadian teams in action. The Jets are in Detroit for an early game. The Flames are in Seattle and the Canucks host the Golden Knights in the late game. Liam Ogren celebrated his 100th NHL game by scoring a goal and assisting on another in the Canucks 4-1 win over the Flames last night. Other scores include the Sens beating the Leafs 3-2. The Canadians lost 6-5 in overtime in Pittsburgh. The Oilers got by Seattle 3-1. In the CFL, the Montreal Alouettes clinched the East Division with a 37-10 win over the Winnipeg Blue Bombers. Meanwhile, the Lions got by the Argos 24-17. And in Major League Baseball, the National League Division Series continue today with 2 games. The San Diego Padres are in Milwaukee to face the Brewers, looking to even their best-of-5 series after falling 3-2 last night. And in the other NLDS matchup, the Dodgers will seek to take a 2-0 lead over Atlanta after a 5-3 win yesterday. From the Canadian Press, I'm Don Mitchell.
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18: Welcome to the show, everybody. I'm Graham Richardson. I hope you're having a good Friday. We certainly are here. Parliament returns, actually, next week after an off week this week. It never feels like an off week these days. Things are moving quite quickly. We're obviously going to get into all sorts of things involving pipelines, how the Carney government actually operates. Interesting investigation by the Toronto Star. We'll talk to the reporter. That's part of our Friday Five.
12: Friday Five.
18: I want to start with this unbelievable story out of Cornell and the rape case that only picked up more steam criminally because the Jane Doe victim in this case, alleged victim, filed a lawsuit with just absolutely outrageous details. I mean, the key here is how is it that any police officer, regardless of where they were, would not show a complaint like this to a prosecutor? That seems to be the case. New York Governor Kathy Hochul says the woman at the center of the Cornell case was failed at every turn. Hochul this morning announcing the appointment of Letitia James, a special prosecutor in the case today. Here is the governor.
19: What we learned yesterday raised even more troubling questions about what was done and not done after this young woman came forward. She spoke to the police. She sat for hours and told them exactly what happened to her. And according to new reports, she could not have been clearer that she was 100% confident that she had been raped. Yet, shockingly, those words never made it into the account that the Cornell police sent to prosecutors.
18: That was Kathy Hochul, New York governor, talking about why they've essentially removed the prosecutor, the prosecutor in the Ithaca, New York area made the argument that there was new information in the lawsuit that was not in the original complaint. Clearly, this has ignited a firestorm. I'm also, you know, noticing some parallels with Hockey Canada, right? Remember in Hockey Canada's case in London, that allegation of gang rape originally went to the police and they did not press charges, and then other things happened, and then all of a sudden charges were pressed. So to call this a firestorm is an understatement. Fascinating, horrifying reading, actually, the New York Times from yesterday. Through the Title IX offices of Cornell University, they were able to get documents and text messages back and forth between the men and Jane Doe in the days and weeks after the alleged assault. And if you get a chance, have a look at that, because it speaks to a whole bunch of things about cases like this. So we'll continue to watch that, the Cornell case that is rippling across, in many ways, North America campuses, especially in the United States. Cornell, of course, being one of the top schools in the United States. Story two, the pipeline and separation. Boy, a lot of conversation last night after yesterday. Who would have thought just a few years ago that a Liberal prime minister would go to Fort McMurray, let alone make an announcement like that? Regardless of where you are on fossil fuels and on this industry, you know, I am reminded that because of the price of oil and because of our production of oil, the 2007-2008 financial crisis, Canada did not go into recession largely because of our oil exports. In many ways, it saved the country from a much harder economic downturn than we would have had and that other nations had at the time. That's a long time ago. But in the following, you know, in the 10 years of the Trudeau government, even though oil production went up, it was very much a pivot away. It's time to, if not leave it in the ground, make it very, very difficult to get it out of the ground. And that has completely turned around for a variety of reasons, whether it's most recently the Strait of Hormuz and the vulnerability worldwide to supply, or simply our over-reliance on the United States as a customer. You know, 90% of our oil going to the United States. Trans Mountain's pipeline showed that there is a market, and because that pipeline's been expanded and maximized, more of it is going to Asia than it would normally, but still most of it being sold to the United States. This pipeline promises flexibility. The other thing that sticks out for me is that officials with the government in a background briefing yesterday said that under the old system, to get to yesterday's point would have taken likely 5 years. And they got there in about 6 months. If they can hold that pace, Canada's reputation for investment will be obviously significantly enhanced. There's lots of challenges ahead. You can't just build a pipeline, just put it in. Indigenous consultation is massively important. But if they've been able to do that on that scale, it suggests some real progress in cutting through a lot of the noise and a lot of the red tape. And there will be problems. There always are. The other part of that story is, of course, Danielle Smith, the premier, was there with the prime minister. She is facing a referendum that she permitted or allowed to get going. She was on TV with Vashi yesterday. And Vashi asked her specifically about an MLA from the Red Deer area who has apparently already mailed in his ballot to vote for number two and basically say it's time to head towards, take another step towards separation from Alberta. Here's Vashi with Premier Smith.
20: Well, we have a diversity of views in our caucus, but we take the view as a government, as a caucus, and as a party that we support a united Canada and working towards more autonomy within it. I've got a lot of work to do to convince the 22% of Albertans who are frustrated with the relationship with Ottawa.
18: Vashi pushing her on the fact that, you know, this isn't just some kind of money bill or something where you're fundamentally disagree. It's the future of the country, and how can that person sit in caucus? Premier Smith saying, we have a diversity of views, as you heard there. She also says that she feels the 22% is too high, and she's working to bring that down. We will see what happens on the 19th. Number three, this story, if you're in the GTA, is really catching fire and catching people's attention. Who says mayoral debates are boring? If you haven't paid attention to Mississauga, that's fine. But Carolyn Parrish is the current mayor. She won after Bonnie Crombie resigned as mayor to run for provincial Liberals. She's now out of provincial Liberals. Parrish has been mayor for 2 years, and now Crombie wants her old job back, even though Parrish is running for a full term. To say that it was a heated debate last night is an understatement. Let's just have a listen to Carolyn Parrish, the current mayor.
21: Our staff is terrified that the blonde bombshell is coming back.
18: Bonnie Crombie has blonde hair. The blonde bombshell is coming back. Parrish asked about the remark after the debate.
22: Why you think that type of language is okay on a debate stage?
21: Because she was yelling at everybody else, and I had to get a word in edgewise.
18: It was feisty, to say the least. If you have some time, check out the YouTube videos of this fiery debate. And really, again, the incumbent mayor, who's only been in for 2 years after replacing the then full-time mayor, Bonnie Crombie, is now being challenged by the full-time mayor who wants her jobs back. Her job back. Story number four that caught our attention, and we're going to speak to Justin Ling in just a moment, writing for the Toronto Star, about the small circle of people who are close to Mark Carney and essentially who are running government, who are making all of the decisions. Many of them are names you don't recognize, but what's striking about Justin's article, he spoke to people off the record, and how small the group is, how demanding Carney is, and how some describe it as building the plane while flying it. It's going to be an interesting discussion with Justin right after the break. And our fifth story, Michael J. Fox in the Order of Canada. Judy Trin is speaking with him now at Rideau Hall, and we will try to bring that to you if we get it. But just a fighter in Parkinson's, an advocate, and an iconic actor and Canadian who has always embraced his Canadian identity, Michael J. Fox. So we'll have some of that coming up as well. I'm Graham Richardson. Thanks for being here. When we come back after the break, Justin Lang and who is running the government?
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1: Welcome back. Great to have you with us on this Friday. You know, you spend enough time trying to cover the Mark Carney government, you get the sense that you really can't cover it like another government, largely because it is, to call it CEO central and sort of centralized and driven by arguably one man and maybe a few people, I think is an understatement. My, you know, immediate frame of reference is the way Stephen Harper used to run it. It's similar in that way, but I would argue it's even tighter. And the big conversation right now is how the Toronto Star and Justin Ling got at that. Let's have a big conversation.
0: The big conversation.
1: Justin Ling is with us now. Justin, you get your own stinger for this one. You know.
2: Wow.
1: Yeah, it's not bad. You know, like reading your article in Star, like it seems to me, I've heard strands of this through Ottawa for months and months and months about how things are operating. You talk to a lot of people off the record, and just for people who haven't read it, paint a picture of how this government and this prime minister's office is different and how much Mark Carney's personality and style is driving it.
2: Yeah, so it's different certainly from the previous government. I mean, you know, in having these conversations, including with people who worked for Prime Minister Justin Trudeau, the difference was incredibly stark. I mean, you're going from kumbaya drum circles, from, you know, hand-holding, decentralized, flat, everybody's best friends style of government that, as we saw towards the end of his tenure, really stopped working pretty significantly, to one that is run more like a Bay Street law firm, one that has a clear C-suite and a hierarchy with, obviously, Prime Minister Mark Carney at the very, very top. You know, it is much more traditional in how a government functions. And it is a government with a very clear boss who is managing what feels like everything. You know, what I heard from people was this feeling like Mark Carney, not a feeling, it's a fact. Mark Carney does everything one-on-one. He wants to sit down with the person responsible for a thing, give them their marching orders, and then follow up with them constantly. I mean, this is way more hands-on than we're used to seeing from a prime minister. Mm-hmm. Certainly, there are people underneath him who also have an enormous amount of power. Chief of Staff Marc-André Blanchard, who people describe to me as basically being everywhere at all times, and Scott Gilmore, his friend and principal secretary, who is increasingly kind of leading a new charm offensive and trying to figure out strategy for this government. There are people below him. But Mark Carney fundamentally is the government. I mean, he is running this like his own firm. And what I actually hear from a lot of people is they kind of like it. I mean, those who work for him feel, yeah, for now is the big caveat, but they feel like things are moving quickly and in the right direction.
1: And there's only a few things that they are doing, right? I've been told that, you know, if you're outside of trade or defense, it's very, very difficult to get anybody's attention at the center, which makes sense because those two things are sucking up all of the oxygen. A couple of questions on that excellent sketch you've given us. You know, what happened? So the positives are they can move quickly on those files and everybody knows that there's only a couple of voices that matter. What are the challenges of that structure?
2: Yeah, so, you know, it's really funny because in writing out this feature, the response to it has been so interesting because it has been people who fixate on the upsides, right? This business approach, this, you know, suffer no fools mentality. But there's also the big downside that I think people have been kind of trying to get their feel around as well, which is that you can't do the amount of change and reform and progress you want to achieve by having everything run by the prime minister and a handful of trusted, consiglieres. Mm-hmm. You need a broader, wider government full of competent people. And we just don't have that. And the one thing that I think has been totally kind of skipped over about Mark Carney's government that I try to focus on a little bit is the quality of his cabinet. Yeah, yes. We see Tim Hodgson, his natural resources minister, out there announcing big things like the new pipeline to the West Coast. Obviously, Dominic LeBlanc is the kind of minister of everything. But go down the rungs of this cabinet and you have some real losers. Chuck Fidali is the president of the Treasury Board, who is rarely seen or heard from because he doesn't seem to have even a rudimentary understanding of his own file. Immigration Minister Lena Diab, you know, responsible for one of the thorniest and most important files in this government, responsible for reforming a department that has been allowed to fall into chaos, has been, according to every single person I've spoken to in Ottawa, an unmitigated disaster. I mean, there are immigration groups out there who are normally friendly to the Liberal government who are outwardly calling for her firing. This is very bad. And the list doesn't end there. You have ministers who skip important events to go to fundraisers. You have ministers who seem to have no authority, purpose, or drive to fix their departments or to do better. But Mark Carney has developed this idea that it's just too much work to bother reshuffling the cabinet, that he can just let those files fall by the wayside, and he can focus on fixing things himself. And
1: those,
2: while there
1: the, again,
2: is
1: those few
2: that,
1: things,
2: yeah.
1: Sorry to interrupt, but those few things that really matter, arguably immigration and Treasury Board spending should really matter, but they don't matter as much as trade and defense.
2: That's it. Really, if you're not on that list of, you know, three or four big things, right, renegotiating our trade relationships, figuring out how we fit in with Europe, managing the trade war with the U.S., recapitalizing the military, if you don't fall onto those list of things, you do tend to get forgotten, right? And these are big things that will eventually bite the prime minister in the butt if he doesn't get a handle on, right? Yeah. You know, the civil service, what I heard, the civil service is right now moving very fast, faster than even many people inside of it thought possible. That won't continue for forever. Mm. Everybody who works in the civil service knows there is some deep dysfunction that needs fixing. There's too many silos. There's too much redundancy. You know, there's not an efficient, a process to get a lot of things done. There's too many middle managers and executives. Mark Carney doesn't seem all that interested in attacking those things, and neither does his president of the Treasury Board, who is, again, quite useless. So eventually that is going to slow things down, especially the things he wants to be moving fast on.
1: And to be clear, instead of attacking those problems in the public service head on, he's created these other entities to essentially go around them and to carry out decisions like the Major Projects Office or like the Defense Investment Association, so that instead of fixing those deep-seated problems necessarily, still getting things done that matter more quickly.
2: That's right. And listen, there's a logic to this, right? Build Canada Homes makes a lot more sense than the sort of slapdash effort to build things through other departments. The Defense Investment Agency recognizes that our way of buying military goods just does not work. There's logic to these things, but they need to be done in conjunction with fixing everything else lower down the line. The Defense Investment Agency, for example, is only responsible for procurement deals worth over, I think, $100 million. A lot of what the military needs to buy is going to come in under that figure. So if you're only fixing the high-end things and not the low-end stuff that is more numerous, you're going to run into problems. Yep. So there is logic to a lot of this, but they need to be kind of thinking more wholesomely, and they need to stop for a second and recalibrate. They need to stop and, I think, and this is what I hear from Liberals themselves, they need to stop and think, okay, if we want to continue this pace, if we want to continue achieving at the rate we've been achieving, we do need to cover that wonky machine of government stuff that we've thus far allowed ourselves to ignore.
1: Yeah, very quickly, you got about 30 seconds. His temper and the fact that, not necessarily temper, but he has no problem telling people when he thinks they're wrong, whether it's reporters like me on live television or his cabinet and his MPs. What about his style?
2: Everyone I talk to who actually works for him, including those in caucus, say they appreciate it. Like, you know, there's the story about him yelling at an MP in caucus, and it got held up as this evidence that he's just too prickly and difficult to work with. But I talked to two different MPs who told me they were in that meeting, and they actually recalled that MP had promised something big and had failed to deliver. So yeah, maybe he should have gotten yelled at. I think there's a lot of appreciation for that kind of politics.
1: Justin Lang in the Toronto Star. Great reading. Thanks for jumping on. Appreciate it.
2: Thanks. Cheers, Chris.
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1: Welcome back. I am Graham Richardson. Thanks for joining us. If you rely on diesel, you have known for some time now that prices are just incredibly high. The Group of Seven industrial nations said they've agreed to release 100 million barrels of oil, starting with substantial amounts of diesel. This is after record prices hit the United States. This is a vulnerability for U.S. President Donald Trump, obviously very concerned about consumer issues heading into the midterm election. Richard Masson is former CEO of the Alberta Petroleum Marketing Commission. He joins us on the line. Hi, Richard.
14: Great to be here, Graham.
1: Thank you. How significant is 100 million barrels? Is that potentially going to bring prices down, or do we know yet?
14: Like many things that Trump tries to do, it tries to change the narrative and make it look like the prices should go down. It's unlikely to really have much meaningful impact. So it's 50 million barrels of diesel over 4 months, which is a small addition to the market if it actually happens. But it was really Europe trying to hold off the U.S. doing a diesel export ban from the U.S.
1: Right.
14: That, inspired it. So the situation is bad, and it's likely to stay bad. Whether he gets any relief before the midterms, I'm skeptical of.
1: Yeah. So just for explaining for people who haven't watched that closely, so the idea was he was going to ban exports, which, by the way, is very, very complicated to do. You've got contracts signed and all that sort of thing. But that was his suggestion to keep diesel domestic, therefore lower American prices. Something tells me it's just not that simple, nor is 100 million barrels of oil coming into the market that wasn't there before immediately going to bring down prices either.
14: Yeah, just to go on the U.S. export ban, the U.S. is a big oil producer, we know, and we export a lot of diluted bitumen to them, especially to the U.S. Gulf Coast refineries.
1: Yes.
14: So the U.S. Consumes 3.6 million barrels a day of diesel. They make 5 million barrels a day of diesel, and they export about 1.5 million barrels a day of diesel. So much of that goes to Europe and South America. They do that because they have access to all this relatively inexpensive oil, and they have the refineries that are designed to process it. And so if the U.S. cut off those exports, it would really make the diesel price in the rest of the world go even further higher. And, of course, it's already high in a lot of places. But it would also mean that those refineries would quickly run out of a place to store the diesel because there isn't the infrastructure to move it across the U.S. Mm. And so they would have to reduce the amount they process, which would also reduce the amount of gasoline and jet fuel, driving up the prices for those things as well.
1: Yeah.
14: So it's a really bad idea, but it's one that Trump wouldn't let go of. And I think Europe has essentially said, well, because we know we have a diesel economy, there are lots of diesel cars in the UK. We've had more diesel in storage. We're willing to share a little bit with you to avoid the pain that would come from this really bad choice.
1: Hmm. I want to shift to yesterday, and I'm still kind of reeling from a Liberal prime minister standing in Fort Mac talking about a new pipeline and how great it is. It's been quite a couple of years. Government officials yesterday on background said that under the old system for an approval of this size, it would have taken 5 years to get to yesterday, and it only took a matter of months. Do you buy that?
14: To a degree, yes. And part of the challenge under the old system was you went through a whole bunch of work to get to the point of asking, is this going to be okay? So you had to do your routing, you had to do your engineering, your consultation, your impact benefit agreements, sign up commercial support, and then you'd go into the process where you'd get your approval and cabinet would decide, is this something we're going to approve? If the Canadian Energy Regulator said it was okay, then cabinet would either add additional conditions or accept it the way it was. In the case of Northern Gateway, for example, Enbridge spent $600 million in many years to get to the point where the federal government essentially let that project die. Hmm. And so what they've done now is they've said up front, we believe this project is in the national interest. We want to see it happen. The question becomes, how will it be designed? How much will it cost? And will it be able to be economically competitive? Because if it isn't, it still won't happen.
1: What are the biggest, yesterday's celebration aside, what are the biggest risks heading downstream for this project?
14: The good news is Trans Mountain has been operating in this corridor for over 60 years.
1: Mm-hmm.
14: They just built the Trans Mountain expansion, so they've developed relationships with all the Indigenous groups along the way. And those Indigenous groups learned, that they can trust what happens, right? It was built in a good way. There wasn't a lot of downside that came from that, afterwards. There was a lot of benefit that came. But the challenge is going to be there's parts of valleys and things where the right-of-way isn't going to be wide enough for a million barrel a day pipeline that has to be rerouted. And at Roberts Bank, a new terminal has to be built with something on the order of 15 million barrels of storage and docks that allow for 2 million barrel tankers called very large crude carriers to dock. Mm-hmm. That's going to be new.
1: Big infrastructure.
14: A bunch of people worried about that. Yeah. And it could cost a lot of money. And if it costs too much money, you won't be able to get shippers to sign up for the tolls and the project can't move forward.
1: Mm-hmm. they, listening to the premier yesterday, they are supremely confident, at least in public, that all of that will line up, especially because of the Strait of Hormuz, especially because of instability in the world. Do you buy that?
14: Well, I think the scenario has changed so much in the last year or 18 months, it's hard to believe. Canada, by far, is looking like the best supplier in the world. Anything in the Middle East right now, you can't depend on. Ukraine and Russia continue to bomb each other, so the ports, and Russia used to be a big producer and exporter. It isn't exporting very much anymore. And the U.S. is talking about diesel export bans, so can you rely on them for anything? In that context, Canada looks like a great place. The West Coast has an open ocean towards Japan, Korea, China, Vietnam, Indonesia, all those places that are really looking for alternative sources of supply. Mm. So the market is there. They're coming and knocking on our door. They're saying, please, please, we need the oil and LNG that Canada can produce. We know how to produce it. Now the question becomes, can we find economic ways to move it from where it's being produced to the ocean so that we can get it on ships and get it to that market?
1: Yeah. Knowing what you know about construction and about pipelines or just being in the space, how realistic is the early 2030s for this to be online?
14: I'm still skeptical that we'll get early 2030s, but I can see mid to late 2030s. We've been able to grow oil sands production in good years at about 175,000 barrels a day per year. And so in that kind of context, you know, we could get, over a decade, 1.7 million barrels a day of new production, let's say. Right now, we have a Trans Mountain expansion of 300,000 barrels a day, South Bow expansion with Bridger to the Gulf Coast of 500,000 barrels a day. Enbridge is planning 200,000-300,000 barrels a day of expansion, so that's over a million barrels, which means you need 700,000 barrels a day of bitumen and 300,000 of diluent. With this new pipeline, that would add another 700,000 barrels a day of bitumen plus 300,000 of diluent. So it results in billions and billions and billions of dollars of upstream investment, and we need to be able to deliver that reliably in order to fill up the pipeline. There needs to be confidence at both ends. You're not going to invest in all of these big projects unless you know the pipeline's coming, and the pipeline can't proceed unless you know all this upstream production and investment is coming. So we're moving step by step down that path. And yesterday was a very big step because it's a new process. Government has clearly said this is in the national interest. It's something we want to see happen. That's good news.
1: Very, very quickly before I let you go, for the people living in cities who are not Albertans, what do you think is the biggest driver to this change in their opinion of oil sands production and pipelines, from your perspective?
14: There's been a bunch of them, but a couple I would say. You know, we thought for a while, you know, 5, 6, 7 years ago, that we were going to be able to transition away from oil driving our economy. And we are doing some of that, right? We're electrifying light-duty vehicles and a bunch of things. But the more we do, the more we find it's very difficult to get off oil. And in that context, it's good for Canada to produce the oil, capture CO2 where we can, and make sure that we're doing it the best we can to earn the money for our country. And I think a lot of people are seeing that as real opportunity for a country that hasn't grown much over the last decade.
1: Richard Mazin, I appreciate your time. Thank you, sir.
14: Anytime. Thanks so much, Graham.
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1: Welcome back. Happy Friday. I'm Graham Richardson. I had never heard of this. I believe it's called ayahuasca. And it is, there is a new book out called Ayahuasca for the Soul. Jack Canfield's the author. He's the co-creator of Chicken Soup for the Soul series that everybody knows about. This is plant medicine, and it is taking a certain amount of the public by storm. Jack joins us on the line. First of all, Jack, for people like me who haven't heard about this, what is this? And I'm saying it right. Is it ayahuasca?
2: Yes, you are. It's ayahuasca, A-Y-A-H-U-A-S-C-A, ayahuasca. It is a plant medicine that's been used in the rainforest by indigenous tribes for thousands of years. And it's a combination of a vine and a leaf that, from two different plants that they boil. And the concoction, that you drink about a shot glass of it. And after about 45 minutes, you go on a journey. It can be visual. It can be kinesthetic. It can be auditory. You can get wisdom from the medicine. It actually teaches you. But the biggest thing it does, it shuts down to what they call the default mode mechanism in your brain, which is your identity, your enculturated beliefs, all the things that you've been trained to believe in, also all of the beliefs you developed by a child, you know, in terms of maybe you had a trauma and you decide, I'll never do that again. Now you have a pattern of resisting certain parts of your personality or life. So the medicine allows you to see all this and the truth of how you really are and who you are, and then also allows you to see your connection to, we might call the universe, to God, whatever. And normally people will go into the jungle to do it. There's now a center in Costa Rica that I recommend. Yeah. It's a spa that this guy bought and turned it into an ayahuasca healing center, and they bring shamans up from the rainforest to work with people. But we see people healing physical things. We see a grief that's been there forever that disappears, trauma, shame, guilt, low self-esteem, anger issues, all of this stuff disappears. Huh. And you drink about a shot glass of this, and then it's about a 4 or 5 hour journey that you go on. And
1: it sounds, is it too trite to call it a trip? And is it a drug? It sounds like you're on a bit of a trip.
2: They call it a journey because a trip kind of can. We all remember LSD trips from the 60s and 70s, yes, and the hippies, and you can have a bad trip. People don't have bad journeys. These are all healing. There's one psychotherapist I met down there said to me after his first night of ayahuasca, he said, "My God, one night of this is worth 2 years of psychotherapy, and I'm really good at it." He said,
1: mm-hmm. Tell me about your book.
2: So the book is, it explains what ayahuasca is. It talks about this place in Costa Rica that I recommend people to go to. But there's 79 stories of people's journeys. So you get to experience what they experience on the medicine. We have a Jan LaVanzant, who's one of Oprah's best friends, tells her story. There's a guy named Cesar Millan, who was known as a dog whisperer, mm-hmm. Had the big TV show, his stories. So there are all these stories of people, what they experience. And not only are you realizing this is something I might want to do because I want to have that healing they had, but you're also getting wisdom from them. It's kind of like people who have these things called near-death experiences where they die, but then they come back and they tell us what they learned when they were so-called in heaven. And it's like we don't have to have ayahuasca or take it in order to get the wisdom from the book. Hmm. So,
1: Are there risks with it to take it?
2: There are some that are contraindicated. In other words, if you're on a depression medicine, you have to be off it for 2 weeks, which can be hard for people, that 2 weeks. If you have bipolar, if you have a schizophrenia, if you have borderline personality, you're recommended not to do it. If you have AFib, they're also not supposed to do it. But other than that, everyone can do it. And I've done 24 journeys over the 7 years I've been involved with this, and I've never had a bad experience. And we have a arrhythmia where we do this in Costa Rica. There's a doctor and a nurse on call all the time. The ambulance standing by, never been used for 24,000 people who've gone through. But the real value of the book, the stories are fascinating. They're amazing. They show you what's possible for your life in terms of breakthroughs, letting go of trauma and fear and all the kind of things that stop people from being who they are and being happy.
1: You seem utterly convinced. Obviously, you've written a book about this, and you clearly you've done it several times yourself. There's people out here listening, out there listening now, who aren't buying this. They think it's just getting high. What would you say to them? And how is, from your perspective, how is this different?
2: It's different in the sense that just getting high, you get insights, and they very rarely ever integrate into your life. That's not the case here. You literally become transformed, which is why the subtitle is Stories of the Transformative Powers of Plant Medicine. The other thing, it's not a drug. It's not addictive at all. It's not classified as a class one drug. It does have a psychedelic effect in the sense that you often have visions and you get guidance, and you see, some people have seen the matrix of the universe. Other people get kind of, I don't know what you'd call it, like a spiritual teaching, if you will. Mm-hmm. There are spiritual healings that go on. We've had people with migraine headaches for 9 years go down there. They've never had another one. People with certain diseases that disappeared as a result of it. They have healings that occur. Some people go for that purpose. I wouldn't guarantee that anyone could go there and say, I'm going to get rid of my cancer. Although some people have reported that's happened. The drug, it's not a trip. It's more like an awareness of who you really are, the truth of your being, how you're stopping yourself from being happy, having great relationships, being a good father, a good husband, a good wife, and those kind of things. So it's, think of it as like psychotherapy condensed. Hmm. And a religious experience, like if you were to go to a retreat center for meditation and yoga, like that as well.
1: And do you have cool to be rich? Is it expensive?
2: I think the whole thing is a couple $1,000s. So, yeah, and you got to fly to Costa Rica. Or there are people who do it in the jungle with shamans. That's another option. You can check about that online. But I would say start by reading this book and then get a feel for it. I've had people literally ask their parents for the money. The people have sold things that they no longer needed to be able to do it. Average everyday people. I mean, I was there once. There was a prison guard was there. We just did a session at Rhythmia for 50 ex-military veterans, and they were all Special Forces, Green Berets, Navy SEALs, had what they call treatment-resistant PTSD. Every single one of them said they had a miracle. They no longer have PTSD. Hmm. That's 7 days at Rhythmia, 4 journeys, and integration time. So we're now seeing a lot of military organizations bring people to these kind of experiences. Even Governor Perry of ex-Governor Perry of Texas, who's a big staunch Republican conservative, is supporting plant medicine for veterans.
1: Jack Canfield, the author of Ayahuasca for the Soul. Appreciate you joining us. Thank you.
2: You're welcome. Amazon.ca.
1: All right. There you go. Clearly convinced that this is something that is helping a lot of people, and you can imagine the demand for this kind of thing. And notice that he calls it a medicine. It's not a drug.

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20: From the National Newsroom of the Canadian Press, I'm Don Mitchell. The U.S. Coast Guard has confirmed debris from an Ontario air ambulance has been found roughly 150 kilometers southeast of Boston. The Gulfstream G-100 jet lost contact with air traffic control early yesterday while en route from Bermuda to Boston. ABC's Ariel Metropolis says the search is now on for the 6 people on board.
21: The U.S. Coast Guard says that there were 4 Canadians on board and 2 people from Bermuda. And in the darkness, the Coast Guard says they are still out there looking for them, though aviation experts say this is not an easy task.
20: The operations manager for Hamilton-based Latitude Air Ambulance says it's the first time the company has lost contact with one of its planes. Alberta First Nations are mobilizing voters ahead of October's referendum on the province's future. On the 19th, Albertans will decide whether the province should stay in Canada or hold a second binding referendum on separation. Organizer Angel Uhl of the Confederacy of Treaty 6 First Nations says she's never voted in a provincial election, but this time is different, and she's been working to help get out the vote.
22: For me, the importance is Treaty Number 6 represents a continuing relationship with the Crown and Canada. The decisions being made in this referendum matter to treaty people and our nations and our future generations.
20: Interest on the vote appears to be high across the province. Elections Alberta has reported that more than 650,000 mail-in ballot packages have been sent out. Meanwhile, industry experts say Alberta's looming referendum is a perfect case study on the effects of artificial intelligence.
23: Angus Bridgman of the Ontario-based Media Ecosystem Observatory says AI platforms could tell you

0: separation would hike taxes for Albertans, and the next day, it could tell you taxes would go down. Bridgman says AI is only as good as the information it draws from, and that information is constantly shifting. Elections Alberta says on its website, AI-powered chatbots and search engines are increasingly being used to find and summarize information found online. Jason White, The Canadian Press.
1: Overseas, regional officials have learned that authorities in the United Arab Emirates shared with Israel a list of passengers and crew ahead of last week's fly-Dubai flight, which a pilot attempted to seize control of. The details raise questions over how the attacker evaded detection after an investigation revealed the Omani co-pilot had been barred from flying in his own country. ABC's Rena Roy has those details.
2: Multiple sources familiar with the investigation say the suspect was previously flagged as a security risk, telling ABC News he was found in possession of extremist materials while serving as a co-pilot trainee for another airline, Oman Air, in 2024. He was later grounded from flying for 1 year.
1: Preliminary details have highlighted several major security lapses, including how a citizen of Oman, an Arab country that has no diplomatic relations with Israel, was even allowed to fly a plane load of Israelis to Tel Aviv. This is the Canadian Press. In sports and the CFL, the Montreal Alouettes clinched the East Division with a 37-10 win over the Winnipeg Blue Bombers last night. Elsewhere, the Lions got by the Argos 24-17. There are 14 games today in week 4 of the NFL. It features the Colts and Commanders from London, England. Other marquee matchups include the Cowboys at the Texans, Patriots and Bills, and the Rams are in Philadelphia. In the NHL, 5 games tonight. 3 Canadian teams in action. The Jets are in Detroit for an early game. The Flames are in Seattle, and the Canucks will host the Golden Knights. Scores from last night include the Sens beating the Leafs 3-2. The Canadiens lost 6-5 in overtime to Pittsburgh. The Oilers got by Seattle 3-1. And Liam Ogren celebrated his 100th NHL game, scoring a goal and assisting on another in the Canucks 4-1 win over the Flames. And in Major League Baseball, it'll be 2 games in the National League Division Series today, with the San Diego Padres in Milwaukee to face the Brewers, and the Dodgers host Atlanta. From the Canadian Press, I'm Don Mitchell.
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16: And welcome to it. It's the October 3rd edition of City in Review, the latest making news out of City Hall and beyond this week. We'll start with the Weekend Review.
14: Signs to trim station may be up, but it is very unlikely the train to Orleans is going to be open this year.
17: It's very frustrating as a transit rider.
18: Are things moving as quickly as we would like to? No, but I think it's on our radar. It's on the board's radar. It's on the OPS radar.
19: Any tax increase I have is going to be predictable and modest and affordable.
20: Okay.
19: So we're gonna go, are we going to do this all night?
20: We're
19: or
20: go now
19: until you give me a number.
20: Okay,
19: so there's a...
21: We begin tonight with exclusive video and new information on the theft of the Trump sign in Ottawa's Central Park neighborhood.
22: I'm disappointed.
16: Just a few weeks after announcing pre-trial running for the city's East LRT extension would begin early in October, OC Transpo's general manager said on Friday that is not the case. The pre-trial phase for the extension into Orleans is being delayed until at least November. OC Transpo General Manager Rick Leary delivering that news to council in a memo on Friday afternoon, shifting the window to November, citing what he called an issue with the train's safety-critical software. Leary said he informed committee last month the software, the availability of trains, and the traction power substation were critical to pre-trial running. But despite mentioning some of those hurdles at committee on September 10th, Leary was steadfast about October pre-testing. He was reluctant to give a target opening date for full service.
23: With some of the signal challenges that we're working on and software upgrades, that I have been in this business a long time and seen too many people make commitments and time slips. All schedules seem to go to the right. And so for me, I have to commit to stage gating at FIU that I can tell you I'm comfortable that in early October right now, but I want to see and I need to see the outcome of the data on that before I can commit to getting into trial running.
16: It's unclear how substantial the issue with the software is that may have caused a shift in the timeline from a few weeks ago. Leary's Friday memo said on the delay, quote, while some people may view this as unfortunate, this is exactly what is necessary to protect the safety and best interests of our passengers. The O-Train East extension will extend Line 1 from Blair to 5 East End stops. Laura Shantz is a board member with the local transit group, Ottawa Transit Riders. She was optimistic about the news last month, but tells CFRA she feels the worst for East End transit riders.
17: It's very frustrating as a transit rider knowing that we were at substantial completion in the spring and we still haven't commenced trial running yet. It's just insult to injury at this point. It's getting very, very frustrating. And I know for a lot of people, they're very optimistic that this train could help their commute a little bit, reduce the number of transfers, but they're going to have to wait a whole bunch longer to find out.
16: When pre-testing does begin, it's expected to last about a week before the full testing begins, 21 days of uninterrupted service, and then that followed by another week to 10 days of checks and approvals. Acclaimed Councillor Riley Brockington is a member of the Transit Committee. He told CFRA's Christy Cameron late Friday he was disappointed but understood safety concerns. He's still, though, not optimistic about service starting for passengers in 2026.
24: I think you're likely opening in the early new year. Winter's a tough month to open a new service, but I certainly don't want to delay it any further. If we know it's ready to go, safe for operation, everything's ready, then open it.
16: The Western extension timeline also remains in limbo after Moody Station and other rail infrastructure was damaged during Canada Day floods. It's expected to be opened in the third quarter of 2027 at the last update before the flooding. Damage is still being assessed. Leary said he hoped to have an updated timeline for the West extension early in the new year. Despite no dedicated policy, the vice chair of the Police Services Board is optimistic the police service is taking proper steps to address the misuse of police databases. In a video that surfaced in the summer, Chief Eric Stubbs said service members had been using databases as a way to locate and meet women. He told officers to quit if they weren't going to follow the rules. But staff reported to the police board this week the service does not have a specific policy and no active monitoring of those systems. The chief said this week they are exploring such a policy in the interim. Vice chair of the police board, Councillor Marty Carr, made the initial inquiry. She tells CFRA she does believe the force is taking the issue seriously.
18: Are things moving as quickly as we would like to? No, but I think it's on our radar. It's on the board's radar. It's on the OPS radar. You've heard the chief speak to it. So I do think we're going in the right direction.
16: Police force suggests internal audits could help in a proactive way. Previously, audits have been primarily launched after complaints. Most officers are caught because of audits from other organizations like the Ministry of Transportation. The first ballots have been cast in Ottawa's municipal election. Thursday and Friday marked the first 2 days of advance voting in the October 26th municipal election. Nearly 7,000 voters cast their ballot on the first day. Total of 10 polls will continue to be open on Saturday and Sunday this weekend from 10 a.m. until 8 p.m., wrapping up the first round of advance voting. As part of the Anywhere Voting Plan, eligible voters can cast a ballot at any of the 10 locations across the city. There's a full list up at ctvnewsottawa.ca and the city's election section of ottawa.ca. There's one more advance voting day coming up on Friday, October 16th, and then, of course, voting day on October 26th. Meantime, a focus on property taxes and how to pay for candidates' big promises. One of the issues front and center this week, again on the campaign trail. Ottawa Board of Trade hosting a mayoral debate on Thursday night for the top four candidates in the race. Incumbent Mayor Mark Sutcliffe honed in on property taxes. He was going after other candidates during the debate whom he said couldn't provide a number. He has said he will keep property taxes between 2 and 2.5% over the course of his first 2 years if he's reelected. Other candidates have not given such a number. Led to an exchange between Sutcliffe candidate Jeff Leeper and candidate Neil Saravanamutu.
0: Thank you. And clearly we do need to bring in more tax revenues than we are currently.
1: How much more?
0: Yep. So any increases that I have are going to be predictable, affordable, and modest.
1: You keep saying predictable. Why don't you predict them?
0: Yep. So any tax increase I have is going to be predictable and affordable.
2: Okay.
0: So we can go, are we going to do this all night?
2: We're actually going to go now until you give me a number.
0: Okay. So there's a bigger problem I'd like to address.
1: No, I mean, Mark's been able to make tax predictions because he has insight into the budget that none of us do. What I said is that I need to get into power and see what open the books, let the public see how we're spending, and then we can understand.
16: Now, candidate Alex Lawson was pivoted to and answered the question relating to business. He has not put forward a property tax rate per se, but he has noted he wants to see value for taxpayers' money. Other issues discussed in the debate, transit among the top ones, making the capital more inviting for businesses. Other debates held this week included the arts debates at the Ottawa Arts Court. You can read more about that and the latest policy planks from the candidates up at ctvnewsottawa.ca. City says nearly 100 of the 503 new units recently acquired by Ottawa Community Housing will be prioritized for families experiencing homelessness. OCH announced the historic purchase last month, $159 million for a large block of homes in two apartment buildings on Craig Henry Drive and Granham Court. In a memo to council this week, General Manager of Strategic Initiatives Debbie Stewart said the city pitched in $6 million towards that acquisition from the city's Housing Accelerator Fund. The memo says 98 units will be prioritized for families experiencing homelessness under the city's Family Homelessness Strategy. An update this year noted many families are living in hotels and motels as a stopgap measure because of a lack of available spaces, with an added cost to the city of millions of dollars. The latest OCH acquisition included 12 one-bedroom homes, 122 two-bedroom homes, 329 three-bedroom homes, and 40 four-bedroom homes. Current tenants will be able to remain in their homes under the new deal. Disappointing news on the rail front for OC Transpo this week, but some good news on wheels. It announced its first in a fleet of 60-foot articulated diesel buses had been received this week. The bus, one of 52 approved for purchase in the 2025 budget. Councillor Tim Tierney is on the city's transit committee. With the issues of available buses that residents saw in early 2026, he says the delivery is crucial to the fleet and available buses. He said they provide some much-needed diesel backup.
20: They're coming in fast and furious, the 52. The refurbishment's happening at the exact same time. So that's good news. I think, you know, we want to make sure with the cold weather coming, the real cold weather really hits in January and February here. If you live around here, you know it. And we have to have those in the road.
16: The city originally planned to buy them as electric buses, but scrapped that plan in 2024. OC Transpo still plans to have 50% of their fleet electric by next fall. Transit riders told CTV they welcome news of more buses, including U of O student Nada Crotter, who relies on the bus to get to class.
3: On the second day, I couldn't get to my lab, so because the bus was a little late. They're almost always full around rush hour, so just being able to fit in even a couple more people should make a difference.
16: OC Transpo says as many as 19 such buses could be delivered by the end of the year. And fresh off City Council approving a name change to a street in River Ward named after U.S. President Donald Trump, the sign for Trump Avenue, stolen last week. Those responsible seen on video obtained by CTV News, you can see that up at ctvnewsottawa.ca. The sign later found for sale on Facebook Marketplace for a cost of $700. The city filed a report with Ottawa Police this week, police only saying that they did receive a report. The councillor for River Ward, Riley Brockington, has spearheaded the name change. He did not condone the actions. He reiterated a point from the city that the signs are also crucial for first responders in an emergency.
4: I'm disappointed. Street signage and street sign blades are installed for a reason.
16: Brockington said the process for the name change is moving forward. He said a letter was being sent to residents this week informing them of last month's decision from council. Process still being finalized. Could include a committee of residents. A proposed list of names is expected sometime in the new year. Coming up, transit and policing top of mind this week for issues. We'll talk more about that when we come back here on News Talk 580 CFRA.
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16: And welcome back. In some other municipal news this week, Ottawa's police chief reporting to the Police Services Board this week that the summer deployment phase for the city's downtown safety plan ended this week. It ran from May 1st to September 30th and included a larger police presence downtown. Though, as the chief noted, the work still does continue past October 1st. Its so-called core team of officers remains engaged in the downtown core.
24: October 1st or Thursday, it doesn't all stop. We still have, you know, our full-time core team that is going to continue. Our two neighborhood resource teams, one in Centertown, one in the Byward Market, that are still there. And some of our, market safe programs, some of our specialty units, special constables are going to be down there as well, too. So the work will continue.
16: Now, the news this weekend and of that deployment on Wednesday happened to coincide with a tragic double stabbing on Rideau Street this week. Two people seriously injured and an Ottawa man facing charges. Police Chief Eric Stubbs not available for an interview this week. A full update on the summer phase is expected at the Police Services Board meeting scheduled for November. The plan was publicly announced back in April at the Police Board as part of ongoing efforts to support safety, confidence, and recovery in Ottawa's downtown core. The plan includes high-visibility officers on foot, bike, and in cars, along with mounted patrols to peak demand times and hotspot locations. On the transit file, we heard on Friday, the pre-testing phase for the city's O-Train East extension has been delayed until at least next month. Now, the last update at Transit Committee on September 10th said the pre-trial phase would commence in early October. But OC Transpo General Manager Rick Leary said in a memo to council on Friday, the second day of October, that the delay is over an issue with the train's safety-critical software. He said the forecast is now shifted to November. I spoke to CFRA's Christy Cameron on Friday about what this could mean for a potential timeline for full opening.
7: First, we didn't have enough trains to test the system, and now we're having a problem with the software.
16: I was just counting down the days from September 10th, the last Transit Committee meeting, when all of the optimism coming out of it was regarding this, right? And what is it, 21 days later? 21-day testing? I don't know. 21 days later, we are finding out that that is not the case, that pre-trial running will not, in fact, start in early October or in October at all. It's going to be at least into November here. I did note something here that Leary said in his memo. So he says that Transit Committee was told in September that there were three elements identified as critical to launching pre-trial running: train availability, traction power substation readiness, and train control software. So I will note that at the time at committee, that those were the three risk factors that were standing in the way of full opening. That's what the questions were about, was the timeline for the full opening. So he did commit, in fact, to trial running or pre-phase running this starting in early October. He was hesitant to give a timeline on full opening, of course, but he was pretty steadfast that this was going to happen in early October. Here's the take.
8: With some of the signal challenges that we're working on and software upgrades, that I have been in this business a long time and seen too many people make commitments and time slips. All schedules seem to go to the right. And so for me, I have to commit to stage gating at FIU, that I can tell you I'm comfortable that in early October right now, but I want to see and I need to see the outcome of the data on that before I can commit to getting into trial running.
16: So before I can get into full trial running, which is the next phase after this pre-file running, I'm comfortable with early October. So that is what he had said at the time. So no indication on anything that has happened to, upend the timeline here. But I will just note, you know, in contrast to his memo, that in fact, committee was in fact informed that this would start in early October. The questions were around the next phases of this. So this no doubt raises questions about the timeline, right? We were already kind of getting excited about trying to predict a timeline, even though, you know, everybody's saying you probably shouldn't do that given past experience. But it had already looked, you know, reasonably to perhaps be, if this started early October, to maybe be the new year, similar to the last experience we had with this last fall, with the last phase. But in terms of technically, it looks like this is probably going to be well into the new year. That is just an educated guess that is not based on anything substantial, because we do need data. We do need time for this to figure out. There's things to sort out. So it's impossible and perhaps a fool's errand to predict a timeline on that. But this is looking like we're well into 2027.
7: Well, let's just go back to the timeline here, because what I'm trying to find out is it even mathematically possible for the Eastern Extension to open this year based on the fact that the city has to run the train flawlessly between Tunney's in the west to Trim in the east, not even just from Blair to Trim, for 21 days.
16: How about this? Technically, I would say yes, based on this. If pre-phase running, pre-trial running, does start the first week of November, right, to give all benefits of doubt that it does start, that's a week, roughly, is what we were told, and then 21 days of full testing, which needs to be uninterrupted. So, you know, imagining that everything goes well, there's a week after that that's expected to kind of take to kind of finish off a bunch of regulatory and safety checks and equipment checks as well. So we had it pegged around between 30 and 40 days when we were talking about this on September the 10th. And so if we were to get everything rolling 1st of November, you know, maybe we could see it by Christmas as an early Christmas gift. But that is a very expedited timeline based on everything going well. And
9: what reason do we have for that to happen based on our historic knowledge with the LRT system? So we'll wait and see, but certainly kind of deflating, I'm sure, for East End residents and East End councilors who are very much looking forward to this. They have been looking forward to this and this kind of a pin in that. But I will say there was councilors already questioning this timeline at committee saying, hey, I'll believe it when I see it, right? We'll wait and see. There was a lot of cautious optimism around that committee meeting, committee table, even when this was announced. So again, we're back to wait and see.
7: There are so many big obstacles ahead. Everything would have to go right for the 21 days of testing to be done right away. For the 21 days of testing to be done in 21 days.
9: Exactly.
7: I think that's the best way to describe it. Everything has to go flawlessly. And I think, you know, looking at the performance, that's a pretty tall order considering the weekly problems we already have on LRT. Though lately it's been good, right? Or am I just, giving myself amnesia? Am I gaslighting myself here?
9: There's been a couple of issues. I think there was a shutdown on the weekend there for a little bit on line four, I believe. But, you know, there hasn't been substantial, you know, downtime for the entire system, which of course is great for a transit system in a G7 country. But in general, it looks like it's been going okay. I suppose my question would be, you know, what's changed between September 10th and October 1st in terms of why it was looking so good for the early phase October? And now all of a sudden we have no transit committee meetings left before the election campaign, right? So what changed substantially over the last 3 weeks? And why did we pull the trigger if we weren't exactly sure that we could start this pre-trial running? So those would be the questions right now. But as I mentioned, OC Transpo General Manager Rick Leary saying in his memo that he had told committee that this was a possibility. So
7: to get a sense of how people are feeling, but as you say, there has
9: people are going to be shocked, I'm sure. A lot of shock. I can see it.
7: Dripping with sarcasm. There was a lot of excitement from people.
9: Yes,
7: especially
9: legitimately.
7: Those who live in Orleans, that this long-awaited train was eventually going to take them to Trim.
9: And that's
7: and
9: who
7: it will
9: this is,
7: one day.
9: And that's who this is servicing, right? That's what we're doing all this for. So, of course, they're the end goal here in terms of they're using the transit service, and there has been a lot of excitement for much time, and that's coming through councilors as well. Their excitement is coming because residents want it, right? They want access to the transit system. This is supposed to be a big deal, right? We had substantial completion back in March, so we've just been waiting. The reliability of available vehicles, right? A big issue playing out in all of this, a couple of other issues too. But no, if you're an East End transit rider, this is very deflating news coming off of 3 weeks ago when we were telling you, hey, everything's looking good for October. And now it's a complete 180, maybe in November.
7: My takeaway is this. I think 2026 for the East End extension is highly unrealistic, technically possible. Highly unlikely and not plausible.
9: I could win a gold medal in the Olympics, right?
7: Right.
9: Technically. And
7: right.
9: Then if you look at me, anyway.
7: I think the other thing that maybe deserves more attention here is the availability of trains. That's the other part that stands out to me.
9: It was the big reason, right? Why this was delayed.
7: And it says right here, RTM needs to provide 50 trains every weekday to simultaneously operate line one and test the extension. So availability has improved. But can we keep it that way? Can we keep it sustained?
9: The cap is still on. I will mention, by the way, they're getting these smart bugs and monitors, but the cap is still on at 100,000 kilometers. So that's a big wrinkle in all of this, too. Yeah. That's still happening as of right now.
7: And we don't even know exactly what the bug was in the software.
9: No indication of if that's a quick workaround or a more structural fix. We don't know.
10: In conversation with CFRA's Christy Cameron about the transit file and the news late this week of a delay in the pretrial running for the LRT East extension. You can read more up at ctvnewsottawa.ca. Coming up, transit, of course, one of many issues on the campaign trail. We're hearing a lot of promises from candidates in a whole bunch of different areas and how they're going to pay for it. We'll hear coming up from a municipal finance expert on what we should know when we hear these announcements in general and a bit of an explainer on city finances. That and more when we come back.
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10: And welcome back. As we heard on the municipal campaign trail this week, property tax levels, infrastructure levies, paying for all these big promises. It's a lot to take in and understand for the average voter, including myself. So doing a little bit of a municipal explainer here on city finances. So kind of a crash course in what we should know about city finances when we're listening to the campaign trail promises from all of the candidates. Enid Slack is the director of the Institute on Municipal Finance and Governance at the University of Toronto, one of the foremost experts in municipal finance. I spoke to her this week about what we need to know.
21: Thanks for having me.
10: Well, we're talking about this in terms of the election campaign, and it's a lot to kind of understand for people, as I mentioned. So, you know, we're not talking any one candidate or city, but just in terms of the basics, you know, what sources of revenue or funding are available to cities to fund their basic services?
21: Well, I think, Andy, we should start with what those basic services are, because cities provide such a wide range of services, you know, roads and transit, fire and police protection and ambulances, water, solid waste collection and disposal, parks, recreation, libraries, social services, social housing, public health. I mean, the list is quite long, but they're very limited in the sources of revenue they can use to pay for these services. They have property taxes, which is the major source of revenue for municipalities in Ontario. They have user fees. So, for example, municipalities charge for water and transit and some recreation services. And they have transfers from the federal and provincial governments. There's some smaller taxes, but that's basically those three are the main sources of revenue.
10: And so when we're looking at, you know, the city budget as a whole each year, you know, there's an envelope of money that's available based on, as you mentioned, a couple of sources of revenue there, including property tax revenues. Is it too basic to kind of say that if we're going to spend in another area, that that money has to come from somewhere else in the budget?
21: Well, not really. The other thing to notice about municipalities is they are not allowed to budget for an operating deficit. So what that means basically is their operating expenditures have to equal their operating revenues. So if you're going to increase a service, you need to find the revenues. If you're going to cut taxes, then you need to look at your expenditure budget where you're going to cut.
10: And when it comes to infrastructure, is that a separate envelope? It's a big issue here. I know it is across the country for municipalities, but is municipal infrastructure coming from a separate set of funding? How does that work?
21: Well, we pay for infrastructure in some of the same ways. Some of them are different. So we use property taxes and user fees and transfers from other governments. But for growth-related capital costs, municipalities can levy development charges to cover the growth-related costs associated with new development. But as you know, municipalities are reducing these development charges because that's part of the condition for receiving federal money for housing.
10: And the plan so far is, you know, that we'll cut these development charges as a municipality and senior levels of government will make us whole or make it even, essentially. There are some councillors who are concerned about that making whole part and being reimbursed properly. Where do you see that fitting as an aside? Is it going to have an impact, do you see?
21: The transfers are designed to cover some of the development charge reductions, but it won't cover all of them. So municipalities will still have to find other revenues to cover that, and it's only for 3 years. So does question going down the road how infrastructure is going to be paid for.
10: And we'll continue to see kind of the bigger impacts here. The other lever that, you know, cities have that we've talked about is debt. And so it's something we have seen the city kind of take on more debt over this term of council. When we talk about debt, is it very similar to our own household debt? The idea that, yes, we can cover these costs and the city no doubt has the capital to back it up. But is there an overall borrowing cost to us as taxpayers moving forward?
21: So you're right that municipalities can borrow for infrastructure. They can't borrow for operating expenditures, but they are permitted to borrow for capital. And to some extent, that makes sense. You're saying, you know, I'm going to build a road that's going to be good for 30, 40 years. Why not borrow the money now and pay for it over the same time period? We call that intergenerational equity. So, you know, those who are benefiting over time are also paying for the costs over time. There are limits, provincially set limits for how much municipalities in Ontario can borrow. But I think the important thing is there's a cost to borrowing. You know, when we borrow money, there's an interest cost. And we have to pay the money back. So it goes back to property taxes and user fees to pay for the borrowing, to pay those debt charges.
10: And it was just kind of thinking as well, the idea of, you know, we've been talking about development charges, but there's also kind of, you know, provincial things at play here. We've been negotiating money and there's been services that have been somewhat semi-downloaded onto municipalities in Ontario as well. Does that play a role here, kind of negotiating with the provinces for municipalities? Have they seen any downward pressure on their own finances because of, we'll call it, you know, downloading by another name?
21: You know, we've heard about downloading and uploading, and, you know, that's been going on for years. I think the whole idea of who does what is a really important one and needs to be revisited on a regular basis. What should the province be taking on? What should municipalities be doing? And once we figure that out, then we have to ask, well, okay, if this is what municipalities are going to be doing, how do we pay for it? Is the property tax the best way to pay for social services, for example? These are questions I think we need to revisit from time to time.
10: Well, and these are all, you know, great conversations to have in the public interest. And I suppose just, you know, during this municipal election campaign, I mentioned we're hearing all kinds of numbers and promises. Just, you know, we want everybody to take part in democracy. Just when we hear these numbers, when we hear these pledges, is there anything we should keep in mind as just a general voter taking it all in?
21: Well, I think the voters, you know, people like to see their property taxes frozen or even reduced. But I think we all have to understand that if we're going to have services, all the services I mentioned at the beginning, we have to pay for them. And if it's not going to be the property tax, then where is it going to come from? And our service is going to be cut. I mean, if we have to balance the budget, if expenditures have to equal revenues, and we're freezing property taxes, when costs are going up, you know, there is inflation. The question is, what's going to be cut?
10: It's part of the conversation we'll be having straight through October 26th. Enid, thanks so much for letting me pick your brain on this. I really appreciate it.
21: You're welcome.
10: Enid Slack, the director of the Institute on Municipal Finance and Governance at the University of Toronto, trying to make sense of municipal finance for us, doing the Lord's work. And, of course, a whole range of issues being discussed on the campaign trail. Those are just a few. CTV's Leah LaRocque has been touching all parts of the city with her Walk My Ward series, as I've mentioned, getting a sense of residents' needs and concerns within the community ahead of the election and the unique challenges in each of Ottawa's 24 wards. Among Leah's visits, Ward 1, Orleans East Cumberland, where she describes suburban growth meeting rural Ottawa, and residents are still looking for reliable ways to get around without a car.
4: Welcome to Orleans East Cumberland. Meet some of Orleans East Cumberland's newest residents. Millie and Mila's parents moved to Cumberland to raise their twin girls.
5: I grew up in Orleans, and we moved out here for the space and how quiet it is and the water and everything like that.
4: But outside their front door, a big obstacle that's being felt throughout the entire ward of Orleans East Cumberland.
6: I used to take transit, 2-hour commute, mostly because like the bus would be unpredictable or the train. I used to take the LRT for about a year and a half, and then I just realized my commute was way too long, and it was just waiting for the next train to break down.
4: Orleans East Cumberland is in Ottawa's far east end, with neighborhoods like Fallingbrook, Cardinal Creek, and Queenswood Heights. It's home to about 50,000 residents.
13: Well, they're building apartments on St. Joseph now. Not a big fan of that. This is a suburb area.
4: And as the ward expands, there are growing pains.
15: I like to respect the rules of the road, so people are pushing me when I'm going the speed limit, and they're right on my tail, and I don't like that. And I know people, little children that have been hurt because people are speeding.
4: And barber Joseph Perry hears all about it from his clients.
22: The Cumberland community is fantastic. I think it bridges more into the Orleans sector, where it is a little bit, it's just outgrowing its infrastructure. So I grew up in Orleans, and when I was there, it was like a small, cozy neighborhood. And now it's like developed, which is incredible. But it's like, can it sustain how fast it's growing? And that's the thing I hear most from like my clients, is just how busy it is.
4: There's also pressure on infrastructure like recreation centers and housing.
5: So finding a house in Cumberland in general is difficult. There's not a ton of housing, but to find a house that we wouldn't be impacted by the flood zone took about 4 years for us to find the right property.
4: And people here are anxious for the LRT Eastern Extension to open.
23: The traffic's not the greatest, but you know, it'll be good when it comes, but it's pretty slow.
5: She's a chatterbox.
4: For this young family, they want to make roots here in the growing community of Orleans East Cumberland.
6: Space, it's nice, beautiful, it's friendly. Community's been super helpful. It's nice to have kids here too, so it's just nice.
4: And that was Orleans East Cumberland, one ward and one snapshot of what some Ottawa residents are facing. Election day is October 26th. Leah LaRocque, CTV News.
10: And CTV's Leah LaRocque with one part of her Walk My Ward series. You can see your wards and all 24 across the city up at ctvnewsottawa.ca. Coming up, sticking with the election theme, we'll continue our profiles of mayoral candidates. Economist Neil Saravanamutu, the latest this week, he'll tell us about his campaign and getting into the race for mayor. That and more when we come back.
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10: And welcome back. We're continuing our profiles of those running for mayor. We've been trying to connect with as many of the 14 candidates as possible. This week, we've got another front runner in the race. Economist and local advocate Neil Saravanamutu stopped by to discuss his campaign and why he's in the race for the mayor's chair.
32: Neil, thanks for being here. I really appreciate it.
33: Well, thank you, Andy. Great to be here.
10: Well, I mentioned you have a background as an economist, and people may know, because you've contributed to this show before in some senses, that you're very engaged with city issues. But just kind of wondering, what was it about now? Why now to decide to throw your hat into the ring and run for mayor?
33: Yeah. Well, listen, Andy, I'm a lifelong resident of Ottawa. I love this city. And frankly, I expect better than what we've been getting. And I'm prepared to do something about it. It's as simple as that. That's why I'm in the race now.
10: What are some of the kind of key issues? I know as an economist, one would expect you're a numbers guy. I don't want to assume, but what are some of your top issues that you see that Ottawa is facing right now that needs to kind of change direction?
33: Yeah. So look, I want to say, yes, I am a numbers guy. I'm an economist. I spent many decades at the Department of Finance Canada. Then I went on to the G20 and became their chief economist for infrastructure. So yeah, my top concern is around spending and budgeting. And quite frankly, the city of Ottawa is not doing a good enough job managing the money that we provide to it. And so I want to get in there and make sure that we're spending the money as wisely as we can on what matters.
10: And it's difficult in a campaign to kind of, you know, get into a full kind of budget estimate and all of these things, because it's a big city and there's a lot going on in the budget line. But just from your perspective, where do you see improvements needed on how we communicate our budgetary situation? We've heard a lot about, you know, maybe taxes haven't been high enough. Maybe taxes are too high. I guess, what is your overall general sense of how Ottawa is keeping track of its budgetary needs?
33: Yeah, well, you know, as we've seen in past elections, often the focus becomes on what is the tax increase number that candidates put forward. So, you know, we've heard like 3% or 2.5% or whatever it is, right? But that's actually starting at the wrong place. Like, we should not be going straight to into people's pockets as to how we solve the problems in terms of Ottawa spending. We should actually be looking at how we're spending 100% of the current budget, and can we do that more efficiently? So that's where I want to start. And now it becomes, you know, it's a huge budget. We're talking about $5 billion a year, which is a number that doesn't really make a lot of sense to most of us. But let's just think about a specific example here. I often refer to a speed bump, that in the city of Ottawa, we build a speed bump for $16,000. Now, if you go to Toronto or Montreal, they do the exact same speed bump for $4,000. So Ottawa 16, Toronto, Montreal 4. Like, why are we overspending so much? And so my approach to the fiscal issues is, let's start and look at where we're overspending and how we can actually refocus on what matters to the people of Ottawa.
10: And it sounds like you believe anyway that the idea of that's the core of everything. We can go off and spend on other issues and priorities, but it sounds like that's the core of everything is figuring out where our money is going.
33: Yeah. So look, I've actually got two cores in that sense. So number one, again, as an economist, yeah, how we spend our money is absolutely critical. But number two is about control and who's controlling the city. And what I found is that since amalgamation, when I talk to communities across the city, they all have one common concern, and that's that they have been losing control over the last 20 years. They used to be very much involved in local decisions that affect the local community. Now they're finding they're no longer invited to those discussions. They're really no longer have inputs into the decision making. So that's something else I want to change, is how do we restore local control over local decisions? I mean, rural communities especially feel that they have been forgotten about by City Hall, and that's something we need to change. And that's very high priority for me.
10: And you're knocking on doors now, obviously, the campaign. It's a very busy time. Is there anything you've learned along the way knocking on some of these doors, or something that may have surprised you along the way getting out into the community?
33: Yeah, well, you know, actually, it's from discussions at the door. And I've also been hosting a lot of town halls where I invite people to come in and ask me anything. So about an hour and a half of just me up at a podium speaking with residents, saying what's important to you and tell me what your priorities are or what questions you have for me. And what's been great about these and the door knocking is we actually get some great ideas that go straight into our platform. So, for instance, the issue of homelessness, that's a concern that virtually everyone across the city has. How do we deal with this problem of homelessness on our streets? And so one of the solutions that came up was someone said, hey, have you gone over to Gatineau and seen what they've done? They've created this village of tiny homes where they use shipping containers and they provide people with a decent place to live with a bed, a toilet. It's heated. It's cooled in summer. And it's a place where people can live with dignity while they move on to the next stage of their lives. So this idea of using tiny homes as a transitional housing approach to get people off the streets and into something better, that's an approach that I've taken into my platform that we learned from talking to people around the city.
10: And it sounds like, you know, those ask me anythings, you know, if you are elected, you want to kind of keep that going in terms of communication and being available to the public.
33: That's absolutely right. In fact, that's a major commitment that I just made, that I've been doing these town halls across the city. And I said that as mayor, this is something that I plan to continue. And the reason is that people, if we want better results in this town, our leaders need to be accountable. And the way that we make our leaders accountable is by being accessible. So people have to be able to come up and ask me questions. Why didn't you do this? You promised you that. How come you haven't followed through? So what I'm going to do is put myself on the hot seat. I'm going to be there on a regular basis throughout the city, whether it's English, French, and having these discussions with residents saying, how are we coming along on this that you promised? And that's how we're going to get better results in the city.
10: And I guess, how would Neil Saravetamutu, if elected, how would he do things differently than the current administration?
33: Yeah, well, look, we have to start by just opening up how City Hall works. Okay, we need to be a lot more transparent about how the money is being spent, but also how the decisions are being made and who's influencing those decisions. That's something that there's an awful lot happens behind closed doors. or in secret meetings, and that just needs to end. People need to understand how their city works, and they need to have a real input into it. So that's really important to me, is that, you know, I've used this term, returning City Hall to the people, which, and I mean that quite genuinely. I really mean that this city, if the residents are not implicated in how it functions, we're just going to end up going around in circles the way that we have for the last 20 years.
10: And one thing I have been asking all challengers, it's kind of like a union mediation question. Just, we look at the city right now, we know it has challenges, we talk about them all the time. Is there something you can point to and say, hey, the city has got this down, we've got this is a well-oiled machine, what's something that the city does well in your mind? And keep in mind,

0: and, of course, the latest from the election campaign trail. Until next time, Ottawa, stay safe and be well.
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15: From the National Newsroom of the Canadian Press, I'm Don Mitchell. Search crews off the Nantucket coast have located a debris field confirmed to be from a downed Canadian medevac plane. The Gulfstream jet was flying two passengers and four crew from Bermuda to Boston. Here's ABC's Morgan Norwood.
16: The desperate search for six people, those six missing people, continues right now. According to Bermuda Skyport, that's the operator, the Canadian Registered Air Ambulance, left LF Wade International Airport in Bermuda around 12:41 on Saturday morning. The FAA then notifying the Coast Guard that it lost contact with that plane around 2 a.m., so about an hour and a half later. Now, according to a source close to this investigation, officials believe that plane rapidly descended 7,500 feet before hitting the water.
15: Overseas, there are new details about the co-pilot under investigation for an attack on board a Fly Dubai flight this past week. 29-year-old Omani national Hammam al-Hammami reportedly was under scrutiny for extremist ties in the past. ABC's Tom Sufi Burridge explains.
17: Senior intelligence and law enforcement officials told ABC News that al-Hammami had previously been identified as a security risk and suspended as a pilot at another airline. Israel's transportation ministry this morning saying Fly Dubai had, quote, committed to conducting the required background checks on its crews. In a statement, Fly Dubai telling us it cannot comment while it cooperates with an ongoing investigation.
15: Elsewhere, local health officials in central Gaza say an Israeli strike this morning on a civilian vehicle led to the death of one Palestinian and wounded at least 11 others. Israel's military insists the target was a known Hamas militant. Palestinians have reported a surge in Israeli fire and airstrikes over the past month. Meanwhile, the British military says a projectile struck a tanker in the Strait of Hormuz, damaging the engine room. A new study says espionage is a deadly serious business, and Canadian politicians should consider it carefully before launching a foreign spy service.
9: The study is the work of former Canadian intelligence officials Alan Barnes and Jeff St. John. They say virtually no Canadian knows how espionage is actually done. The paper points out intelligence officers undertake patient and painstaking efforts to recruit

0: agents abroad. The authors draw on their own experience and a range of literature on the topic, with the aim of going beyond familiar arguments about setting up an espionage agency. The paper lands as the National Security and Intelligence Committee of Parliamentarians examines Canada's foreign intelligence gathering capabilities. Jason White, The Canadian Press.
1: And finally, Montreal-raised rock singer Sass Jordan has died at the age of 63 after a career spanning nearly four decades. A post on Jordan's social media page yesterday said she died the day before, surrounded by family. Jordan was born in Birmingham, England, and raised in Montreal. Her debut album, Tell Somebody, was released in 1988, and she won the Juno Award for Most Promising Female Vocalist of the Year in 1989. This is the Canadian Press. In sports, there are five games in the NHL today with three Canadian teams in action. The Jets are in Detroit for an early game this afternoon. The Flames are in Seattle and the Canucks host the Golden Knights. In Major League Baseball, it'll be the National League Division Series continuing with two games. The San Diego Padres are in Milwaukee to face the Brewers, looking to even their best of five series after falling 3-2 last night. In the other NLDS matchup, the Dodgers will look to take a 2-0 lead over Atlanta after their 5-3 win yesterday. In tennis, Canada's Denis Shapovalov is out of the Japan Open. The Richmond Hill, Ontario native lost by way of a walkover to top-seeded Spaniard Carlos Alcaraz after having to retire from their quarterfinal match due to an injury in Tokyo. And Max Verstappen has won F1's Bahrain GP in Malaysia. The Red Bull driver had pole position going into today's race and avoided his first winless season for him since his rookie year in 2015. Standings leader Mercedes' Kimi Antonelli finished second, while Ferrari's Lewis Hamilton took third. From the Canadian Press, I'm Don Mitchell.
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9: Hi there, and welcome to the Best of the Vashi Capellos Show. We're glad to be with you after a busy and very newsy week. We've got a great couple of hours of programming ahead on tap. We're going to kick things off with Corey Hogan. He is the Parliamentary Secretary to the Minister of Energy, and he was on tap for us on a big announcement. There's kind of a pair of big announcements from the federal government this week. One on an oil pipeline, but the first one on phase two of LNG Canada's massive export facility in Kitimat, BC. Now, this had been awaiting a final investment decision from the private backers behind the facility. But the federal government had to do a whole bunch of stuff over the last year to kind of clear the way for that decision. They say that they have. And so we're going to talk to Mr. Hogan about the potential economic consequences and environmental consequences of moving forward with expanded LNG capacity. Then we're going to talk to Dave Soucy, who's a former FAA inspector and an airline safety expert, on this wild story that occurred with a flight that was going to Israel, Fly Dubai flight, that was hijacked by allegedly one of the co-pilots. People on the plane and the other pilot basically intervened in order to save it. But before they were able to do so, it took a nosedive and plunged thousands of feet, and they were able to get it back up and then safely land in Saudi Arabia. It sounds like it's a movie, but it's not. It's real life. And so we're going to talk to Dave Soucy about kind of the alarm bells that go off when a case like this happens with airline safety. And then we've got the final part of our Digging Deeper series on grief. We're talking with Jensen Michael Shea, a psychotherapist, this time about disenfranchised and ambiguous grief, which is kind of another type of grief that we don't talk a lot about. So we're going to go through that with Jensen, and we'll wrap things up with Money Talk and John Klotz. We're going to talk about CPP and old age security and how to kind of maximize them for your own benefit and for your tax benefit as well.
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9: The Prime Minister is declaring a new pipeline yet to be built out to the West Coast, a project of national interest. On Tuesday, his government, alongside a whole bunch of private backers that form LNG Canada, announced the second phase, a massive multi-billion dollar investment into expanding the capacity to export LNG from LNG Canada in liquefied natural gas, that is, on the West Coast, in Kitimat. I started off my interview with Corey Hogan, the Parliamentary Secretary to the Minister of Energy, by asking him if it was disingenuous at all for his government to claim such credit for the project advancing. It was referred to the Major Projects Office a year ago and appeared at the time to be just waiting on a final investment decision, which it now has.
10: Well, I mean, you and I talked about this in September last year, and we talked about some of the hurdles that they needed to go forward on. They needed to understand the regulatory environment. They hadn't finished their financial considerations. They then fully considered their consultations with First Nations and how we were going to include Indigenous economic reconciliation. And we've worked through those in large part because of the work of the Major Project Office. And I think that if you talk to the proponents, they would really credit the Major Project Office and that concierge service for really being the thing that helped get it over the finish line. And I think that's a great thing. And I think we learned a lot from it. And I think that's just going to help us build more major projects going forward.
9: Is that what it is? A concierge service? Because I'm kind of confused. Even the stuff that you laid out, rollbacks, for example, of regulations that existed under the previous Liberal government that your government has embarked on, the changes to the regulatory framework through C5 and now further ones anticipated through C39, like, all of that is done through the mechanism of just government. Like, why do you need a whole other bureaucracy to facilitate this?
10: Because anytime you've got a major project, you've got considerations that are bespoke, right? When somebody's investing $33 billion, there's going to be, it's going to touch many, many departments. You've got to get them all in line. You've got to help people work through that. It's going to include multiple governments. For example, the government of British Columbia and the government of Canada need to work together on a number of those things. And you've got to make sure that capital stack is attractive because they can invest anywhere in the world. And you want to make sure that those jobs and this This unlocks 6,100 jobs in Canada. You want to make sure those jobs happen here. And so it's one of those things that it's just a practical way to get things done. And from there, we also learn an awful lot about how we can make projects go faster in general, which is also part of what's informed this bill, C-39, Building Canada Strong, that we've now got in front of Parliament.
9: So what informs that exactly? That the ministers need more discretionary power to override rules that for the last 10 years Liberals said were necessary?
10: Well, I think what it informed was pragmatism, right? We got to see exactly where the limits of some of those decisions were. We got to see how sometimes when you do a waterfall of one approval after the other, that's not fully considering the entire picture, which is why we've now got strengthened regional planning in it, and why we've been doing concurrent consultations and concurrent engagements with departments. And that's the kind of thing that the Major Project Office was able to facilitate in this case and be able to unstake a lot of things. But now we've got opportunities that we can push forward. And that's great, because this was a $33 billion investment in our country, and more to come.
9: But to be clear, the pragmatism that you speak of, this Bill C-39, not only puts a huge amount of power and discretionary power in ministers' hands to override certain environmental and other regulations that are in place, or stipulations or processes, approval processes that are impact assessment processes, but it also gets rid of the sunset part of Bill C-5, which is a huge part of your pitch initially when you said you needed to pass these extraordinary powers, that they would be on a temporary basis. They no longer are. Why do you need to do all this again when for the last 10 years we've been told as Canadians that none of this was standing in the way to all of that?
10: Look, I can't speak to the last 10 years. I got here 18 months ago. So did the Prime Minister. So did the Minister of Energy and Natural Resources.
9: Basically, but everyone else didn't.
10: Well, what I can tell you, I don't know, it's a pretty robustly new caucus, but what I can tell you is that when you talk about things like the sunset clause, we learn, right? We pass the major projects legislation, we go through this, we hear from people like, hey, look, you know, we like what you're doing, but the fact it's going away doesn't exactly, you know, fill us with a lot of confidence. So maybe there's an opportunity here that's zero cost to any regulation, any approval, because we're already doing it just by saying, yeah, no, we think this is a pretty sensible way to ensure that we have a backstop to allow projects to proceed in a pragmatic sense while still maintaining environmental and social standards.
9: But I guess that's where I would challenge you. And I do understand the imperative from industry, right? That doesn't want to think this is going to go away after 5 years or something like that. But part of what I remember when you were pushing that bill through a very expedited legislative process was a lot of the groups that stood to be impacted by greater ministerial power. So Indigenous groups, for example, environmental groups advocating on behalf of species that might be impacted. They were, you know, part of the pitch that your government made at the time was this won't be forever. We will re-examine whether it's necessary once it's sunsetted. Like, what do you say to those groups now about all of a sudden deciding in an omnibus bill that no longer is the case?
10: Well, first, you know, nothing in the legislation affected Indigenous rights. It's not something you can affect with a bill. That is something that is guaranteed by the Constitution. But in terms of the sunset, if we learn partway through that process that the sunset is being an impediment, why would we wait 5 years? I think that's something that the Canadian people wouldn't want. I know it's something the Prime Minister wouldn't want. We've got to get down to building, and we've got to make sure that we're doing it in a way that we don't want to be in our own way, frankly, on this. And so
9: why did you put
10: I look
9: it there
10: forward
9: in the first
10: to the.
9: Life?
10: Well, because as you mentioned, it was very early days and we wanted to make sure that we were creating a process through which we could learn. But it's now been an additional year plus and we have learned things, and this is not past Parliament. And I look forward to talking with the Conservatives about it, but I suspect they'll support it at the end of the day, because it's something that allows us to build faster, build stronger, diversify our economy. All of the things that we want to do and need to do as a country.
9: I do want to also ask about, in particular, this LNG project. Others like it, and the way in which your government has framed it as sort of low carbon and a lower impact on the environment. Because I do think that's important to a lot of people who voted for your party, a lot of people particularly in British Columbia who voted for your party. I noticed that the mega deduction that the Prime Minister announced in September, if you go through a lot of what's written on the website for how it will work, has very specific allowances for LNG facilities in which they are permitted to write off immediately what's known as Class 47 liquefaction equipment. And it builds on capital cost allowances that had already been put in, for example, the economic update, the most recent one released by your government. The interesting part of the economic update version of it was that it included an emissions test. And this most recent one in September removes that emissions test. Are you conceding that these facilities are not good for the environment?
10: No, not at all. We all know that natural gas is a really important transition fuel for the world. We also know that when we talk about net zero, we don't talk about zero for a reason. There are going to be hard to abate sectors of the economy, and we know that natural gas is well situated to support in those areas. And so as we build out these things, as we move towards net zero in 2050, what we want to make sure we're doing is creating these fuels at the highest standards possible. But we're seeing that's also where the economy is pushing us. And I'll tell you, I've had a lot of conversations in the past couple of weeks with potential customers for Canada in the LNG space. And they like this. They like that we build it at a high environmental standard, at a high social standard, and that we're a reliable trading partner that doesn't use energy as a cudgel. So, we can have our cake and eat it too, in part because of the strong reputation that Canada enjoys. And we don't have any intention of doing anything that would jeopardize that.
9: But we are not having our cake and eating it too. To bluntly challenge you, Mr. Hogan, when you talk about the highest standards possible, you're not addressing the substance of my question, which was very specific to why the emissions requirement that would enforce such a standard, for example, has now been removed to allow for greater write-downs on behalf of projects like this one. And it does not, your government nor the provincial government does not require, there is no regulation when it comes to electrification on either phase one or phase two of this facility. So what are the high environmental standards that you're referring to? Because I can't find them.
10: Well, I think you can. I mean, we have very high standards for, industrial carbon pricing. We have the ability to push benefits of electrification through our various industrial tax credits. We're looking at carrots as well as sticks in order to get the job done. And it's always been a bundle. It's always been a suite. And the question is just where we put the emphasis. And right now we're putting the emphasis on drawing capital in to build at those high standards that the market is demanding anyways to allow us to access those markets and retool our economy towards this greener economy that we all want. I mean, the reality is Canada right now, our electricity is 80% non-emitting. And the reality is we can very easily improve our overall emissions profile by electrifying more of the economy. So here we have the ability to incentivize the production of natural gas, make sure we're maintaining those ratios overall, and get the job done.
9: Corey Hogan is the Parliamentary Secretary to the Federal Minister of Energy.
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9: We're learning more this afternoon about the extraordinary incident aboard a Fly Dubai flight bound for Israel yesterday. Investigators say that the co-pilot allegedly stabbed the captain and apparently tried to bring down the plane, which at one point plunged thousands of feet before passengers, and other crew and even pilots who happened to be on the flight ended up intervening. It did end up diverting safely to Saudi Arabia. The investigation is what follows, of course, and officials in Israel are calling it a potential terror attack. Investigators have not yet established a terrorist motive. The UAE is also launching its own probe into whether the incident was terrorism, premeditated, or the work of a lone attacker. CNN spoke to some of the passengers on that plane. Have a listen.
20: I see the wing of the plane and the brakes of the on the wing of the plane, they come up and all of the plane tilts. It tilts to the other side and we start falling. You feel of the G-force, you feel it on you and you squished into the chair.
21: Children crying and it was just like a death in front of our eyes moment. We didn't actually know what was happening until we landed, which was like a few hours later.
22: The guy, he took a knife and tried to kill the pilot. They take his hand and put him on the floor. A lot of blood around.
9: Those are some of the passengers speaking to CNN who were aboard that Fly Dubai flight. David Soucy is an airline safety expert and former FAA safety inspector with us live right now. Dave, good pleasure to have you back on the program. Thank you for making the time.
23: Of course. Thanks for having me.
9: I have to start off with the that one passenger describing the feeling of, I think, you know, plummeting all those thousands of feet. As you have read the details of how fast that happened, what would that feel like?
23: Oh, I'll tell you, it's like the worst roller coaster you could imagine being on to be able to drop that far, but it just continues and continues and continues. That's the longest 30 seconds they ever had in their life. They dropped 17,000 feet in just a short amount of time, within 29 seconds, which means that they were traveling, you can imagine, over 600 miles an hour with the nose almost perpendicular to the ground, just straight down, and then we're able to pull back out of that. So it had to be just a horrific situation for them.
9: So how does a pilot actually get the plane? Like, obviously the person who was, I imagine, trying to, you know, do all this nefarious stuff, like how does that actually happen, that the plane does that? Does a pilot have to set it on that path?
23: No, it actually, if the pilots, it looks like they were tussling in the cockpit, because when the passenger got into the front, neither pilot was in their seat. They were both back behind the seats and fighting behind them. So what had actually happened, what has to happen to have an aircraft do that, is someone has to push down on the control handle. They actually have to push it forward against there. And it's pretty easy to do once it goes down. Now, if you let go of it, if there's no more pressure on it, it should return back to normal. should return back to normal flight. But in this case, once the nose is down that steep from being pushed forward, and I can only speculate what happened in there, but I imagine that one of them had pushed forward against that control panel and pushed the wheel forward, pushing the nose down, and at that point it won't recover automatically. It has to have someone actually pull that back into position.
9: So the fact that the suspected individual here was the co-pilot, what kind of alarm bell does that raise with you?
23: Well, it raises a lot of alarms, honestly. If you recall, way back when in German wings, there was a pilot that took control of the aircraft and tragically murdered everyone on board by driving that aircraft into the ground. Now, in that situation, what had happened was he waited for one of the pilots to leave the cockpit. And at that point, you can lock the cockpit door. Ever since 9/11, you can't get into the cockpit at all. So the pilot can lock that door where no one can get in. And that's what happened with German Wings. In this case, I guess the plan was to take out the other pilot before he did that. But it appears that he had that nefarious need to or desire to murder everyone on board. So it was just a tragic situation.
9: Oh, completely. I wonder what are the main questions that you have as investigators are conducting their investigation. I mean, from a layman's perspective, I'm the furthest thing from an expert. It's the you know, I think what sends a shiver down most of us who fly a lot in our spine is the idea that the pilot could be culpable. Like, you know, we have all these things that have happened since 9/11 put in place, as you mentioned, to keep that scenario from unfolding again. The last thing we're thinking to ourselves is that we can't trust the pilot.
23: Yeah, in fact, you know, it's kind of terrifying. I spoke with a couple of pilots since then, some friends of mine that are currently flying, and he was very upfront with me and honest, and he said, you know, after this incident, he said, I look at my co-pilot differently. You know, it's just going to happen. You have those feelings about the person that's next to you because you're in a vulnerable situation. You're locked into a room with someone with the lives and responsibility of everyone behind you. You have to have this level of trust. And that trust does build over time. We do a lot in the FAA for cockpit resource management, crew resource management, to get people to work together and understand each other. But there's still situations where you fly with someone that you really don't know that well. You might just be your first flight with someone and you just don't know them that well. So it really makes the pilots concerned about that. And but not a whole lot that can be done with it other than the training. You know, pilots go through years and years of training to try to do this. And so the thought that someone decided to, on their own, to make this decision, or were forced to make that decision by another force or some kind of political drive is frightening. But we do a lot to make sure that those kind of people that would have those motives are not in the cockpit. But there's only so much you can do, clearly.
9: Yeah, and I should say, it's not like we're having this conversation all the time, right? Like, this is such, it sticks out because it's such an aberration. What sort of things in particular to examine, for example, I guess the mental fitness of a pilot are conducted prior to them being allowed in the cockpit?
23: Yeah, and unfortunately, there's not a litmus test for that. You know, you can't just say, yeah, this person is or is not. Although the FAA has made some advancements there initially, just a few years back, the only thing that had to happen for mental stability of a pilot was for them to say, when they're getting their medical exam every year, they go in and say, is there anything that makes you mentally incapable or not capable of performing the flight, or something that might prevent you from doing so? And they just have to say, I'm going to self-disclose that, yeah, I've been going through a divorce, or I've been going through this or that, and all these horrible things that can happen in your lives that they're dealing with. They don't put those on that report, because if they do, it could end up grounding them and affect their career forever. So that's how it used to be. Now they're much more open about doing that, and they're able to get help for pilots that need, you know, everyone in their life goes through times when they need some help mentally, or they need to have some counseling or something like that. So now the pilots have the ability to do that without having it affect their entire career. So I don't think those kinds of things we're going to see hardly at all anymore. But now we're talking about the geopolitical realm, which has other motivations beyond that, and how you test the people for that. That's going to be a whole nother realm and a whole nother idea of how you can prevent or how you can keep people out of the cockpit that shouldn't be in there.
9: Yeah, I imagine so difficult. I mean, as far as the investigation goes, last question for you, Dave. There's a lot of eyewitnesses. Normally when we're talking, it's about a crash and it's a black box, et cetera, et cetera. Mm-hmm. Like, what are the keys to this investigation in your view?
23: Well, what it's going to do is reopen the conversation from back in 2000 when the NTSB recommended that we have video surveillance in the cockpit. Now, in the United States, we don't do that because of privacy laws and other things like that. The pilots' unions have fought against it, and there are some now internationally that do that. But I think that argument about needing that is in there because that obviously would – you can only tell so much from a cockpit voice recorder. But when you have a video that's actually showing what's going on in the cockpit, that would have been very helpful for the investigation. But I do want to point out that the real miracle here is that the pilot was of the state of mind still, after being critically and almost fatally injured, to go over and open that door. Had that not happened, we would be having an entirely different conversation right now with many deaths on our radar. But because that pilot was able to get over there, open that door, and a passenger came in and was able to subdue the co-pilot and then also pull that aircraft out of the dive.
9: Unreal.
23: I guess he only knew that from watching TV. It's like, oh, I guess I have to do that. And he pulled it out of there. And even experienced pilots would have a difficult time getting an aircraft out of a dive like that.
9: Oh, what a story. Wow. Okay, Dave, thank you very much for lending us your expertise this afternoon. I really appreciate it, as always.
23: Of course, anytime. We'll talk to you again.
9: Look forward to it. Dave Soucy is an airline safety expert and former FAA safety inspector.
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9: It's 25 minutes before the top of the hour, and it's time for the fourth part in our latest Digging Deeper series, all about grief.
2: Digging Deeper.
9: Jensen Michael Shea is the founder of Shea Counseling and Psychotherapy and a psychotherapist himself.
30: Hi, Jensen.
31: Hi, Vashi.
30: It's our last segment on grief, and this one focuses on another one I had really, until talking to you, like no concept of whatsoever. Mm-hmm. It's disenfranchised grief or ambiguous grief. What are those two things?
31: Okay, so disenfranchised grief is loss that doesn't really have like a societal acceptance or societal like relationship to it or acknowledgement. So that could kind of be like mourning the loss of a pet, or it could even be, talking about topics that may be a little bit more taboo, but you're still grieving through them. So like often we think of like miscarriage or postpartum depression. Like, yes, we're talking about those things more, but I don't think there's like a societal understanding, widespread acknowledgement of how that grief, how impactful that grief is. And then ambiguous grief is that loss that isn't openly acknowledged, or it's kind of like that loss without closure. So it could be, you know, the idea of a physical absence, but they're mentally, or vice versa. So we kind of think of, you know, ambiguous loss as maybe estrangement. So the person is physically absent, but you know psychologically that, you know, you're mourning that relationship. Or it could be the opposite. They might be physically present, but psychologically they're absent. So we would see that in cases like dementia or something like that.
30: Is there like an absence of, I don't know what the right word is, but like finality? Like it seems to, you know what I mean? Like when somebody dies, like, yeah, it's final. Like there, you know what I mean? Like there is a tangible thing to work with. I imagine in the sort of abstract, it's much harder.
31: Yeah. And that's what makes these types of grief a little bit different, because there isn't that finality. There isn't that closure that you get with bereavement, let's say, right? So if we think about disenfranchised grief, where we think of like maybe a pet loss or something, like, yes, there is, you know, the loss of that particular pet, or if it's, you know, the demise of a relationship, a divorce or something like that. Yes, these are things that people obviously know that you're mourning, but the finality feels very different. The closure feels very different, right? With the relationship example, like if someone gets divorced, yes, you sign those divorce papers, that relationship ends, but that doesn't mean that there aren't going to be moments where you grieve that relationship later on in the future.
30: Can you even grieve the person? Even if it's like,
31: and that's where it kind of falls into that ambiguous grief as well, because they are no longer physically present, but you still miss them psychologically and emotionally, right?
30: Okay. So what are the implications for how you deal with this kind of thing?
31: Yeah. So, a little bit is like, well, it's hard because there's a bit of an isolation factor that goes along with this, right? Because so, when a lot of people aren't talking about these types of grief, that becomes difficult. So of course, I'm always going to suggest, you know, try and find a therapist that you can speak to and work through some of this stuff. But I think just having conversations like this is going to help people understand what these types of things are, and maybe how to like name them and then work through them.
30: How important is it? Let's use the example of the divorce, right?
31: Yeah.
30: To like, concede to yourself that that is what you are feeling. Like, you know what I mean? Like when you're wrapped up in something that let's say is full of other emotions.
31: Yeah. Yeah.
30: To let yourself say like, I'm also going to grieve this. Like just to acknowledge that. Yeah. How important is it in order to work through it to even know it exists?
31: Well, I think it goes back to that grief roller coaster that you talked about, right? Like with any form of grief, emotions can happen at the same time. So you can be angry about your divorce. You can be, you can feel guilty about your divorce. You can feel shame about the demise of the relationship, but you can also grieve recognizing that you had all of these memories with this person, that there were good times, that certain things aren't going to take place in the future. I know for clients who have kids, there's, you know, grieving some of those future events, like what is my child's wedding going to look like when we're at odds, or all of these different things. So yeah, there's a lot to unpack. And I think it's important to always go back to that understanding of grief is not linear, and we can experience a multiple emotions all at the same time. And it kind of really is like that roller coaster.
30: You touch on it, but isolation interests me a lot in this category of grief, because I can imagine that can compound a lot of things, particularly you mentioned postpartum, you mentioned like this idea that people aren't really talking about it, or it's not like widespread socially acceptable to feel X, Y, or Z, but you're the one feeling it. Yeah. I imagine one of the worst things you can do is like fold inward and not even mention it.
31: Yeah. And I think what's hard about some of these types of grief is that when we think, these particular types of grief, I should say, you know, disenfranchised and ambiguous, is when we think about bereavement, most of the people in our lives have lost someone. They do know someone who has died and passed away, and they have worked through that grief. What's hard here is that if you're the parent of an estranged child, how do you talk to your other parent friends about that? That's so isolating hard. Itself, right? And so that's a difficult conversation to have. Or when you talk about postpartum, a lot of women don't feel comfortable opening up
30: because
31: about
30: other women are like in the happiest phase of their entire life.
31: Yeah. And it, and then that kind of goes back to something that we've touched on before in other segments where, you know, grief is very individual and it's really important not to try and compare and contrast what other people's experiences are because A, grief looks different for everyone, but also like our grief experiences are unique to ourselves, right? If someone is going through postpartum depression, but none of their friends are, well, yeah, that's going to be a very isolating experience and something that's difficult for them to talk about. Or like I said, with, you know, the parent and the estranged child, that might be difficult to talk about as well.
30: So one, as you go through some of the examples, one thing that's really like jumped out at me and that I wouldn't know, like it just seems very difficult to have to grieve somebody who is still there.
31: Yeah.
30: That to me like is very, stands out as an example of something. It's different if they're, you know, they're gone
31: yeah.
30: versus that person still existing in the world, especially when you talk about like the example of no contact,
5: yeah.
30: things like that.
5: Yeah.
30: Is that a whole, I obviously we don't have time to get into like the full, and it's going to be individual treatment, et cetera, but is that like a, is there a different way of navigating that than there would be the finality of like actually bereavement or whatever?
31: Yeah. So with these types of grief, I think that it's important to find ways and rituals that feel relevant and comfortable to one's self that maybe aren't sort of like accepted societally, right? So if we're going to use that estrangement example, okay, well, maybe it is a parent still going out for that birthday dinner, even though their child is no longer speaking to them and sort of holding space for still celebrating that child, but also being able to work through that grief and that difficult relationship rather than, you know, pushing it to the side. But again, maybe pushing that to the side and maybe busying themselves with other things might be the way they deal with it too. And that's also fine. I think it's just about, you know, finding those different ways that don't feel as societally accepted as like a celebration of life or a funeral or things like that when we're talking about different forms of grief.
30: Makes sense. Okay, I have time just for one last question. What is your biggest takeaway when it comes to this type of grief?
31: I would say that for these two particular kinds of grief, just the fact that your grief is valid, regardless of the fact that other people may not understand it or there may not be those societal or cultural rituals around grieving these particular losses, the grief that you are experiencing is real and you can go through those emotions and work through that grief and integrate that grief into your life the same way you would any of the other forms of grief that we've talked about. But what you're experiencing is valid and needs to be worked through as well.
9: That is psychotherapist Jensen Michael Shea. That's the final and fourth part of our series on grief. I want to thank everybody for their feedback on it. We're going to post the whole four parts up on YouTube, so I'll let you know when that happens.
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30: It is 10 minutes before the top of the hour, and it's Tuesday, so it's time for Money Talk.
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16: Hi, Vashi.
30: Happy Tuesday. How are you?
16: Good, good. It's always nice to be here.
30: Oh, well, thank you. I'll take it. You've got a great topic today that I think everyone will want to know more about, and that's the CPP, the Canada Pension Plan, and old age security, huge, huge line items for the government in their upcoming budget, but also important to a lot of Canadians. The question of maximizing them. Let's start there.
16: Yeah, you know, when it comes to CPP, you know, many Canadians, they know the earliest age to take it, but they don't know what waiting could do to their monthly income. And they also don't know what if you keep working, does that reduce or change your benefit. So these are questions that come up all the time in our practice. And as you know, Vashi, you pay into CPP. It's connected to your working life, right? Your retirement pension depends on your earnings and your contributions as well as the age of start. And there's this thing called the yearly maximal pensionable earnings. You might have heard of it. And that is $74,000. That's sort of the maximum that CPP will contribute to. And you and your employer contribute 11.9% all in to that. And if you're self-employed, you pay the whole pop, 11.9%. Whereas old age security is primarily based on your age and the number of years you've lived in Canada. And you can receive old age security if you've never worked. So they're both different, and they're both taxable, but they follow different rules. And I think one of the key messages here is you don't need to retire to collect them. You can, you know, keep working and collect CPP or old age security once you're eligible. And I always say, you know, your last day of work does not have to be the day your pension start. So, you know, these are some sort of backdrops to the question of how do I maximize this situation? And, sorry, you were going to say.
30: No, I was just going to say, just it's worth repeating. So, like, you can start accessing it, but while you're still working.
16: Absolutely, and generally, someone age 60 who's made at least one CPP pension can start collecting. And so, for 2026, the maximum that you can receive on CPP at age 65 is about $1,500. However, the amount that's average Canadian is taking is $877 a month. So that's a big gap, right? So the maximum is not a promise of what your listeners will get. you know, and I think what you have to do is sort of be your own advocate on this. Go check your My Canada Service account and see what you're eligible for. And also that, you know, if you've had low earning years, as I mentioned, the yearly maximum pensionable earning is 74,000. But if you didn't have the earn that much, there's a lower amount that's contributed to your CPP. And if you took time off to have kids and disability, they can sort of work that all into it. The earliest, however, you can start collecting CPP VASHI is age 60. Now, age 65 is the standard, and you can delay it until age 70, but there's no further benefit for delaying beyond 70. And you can also choose any month. You know, you don't have to do 60, 65, or 70. You can choose age 62 or whatever. But there is a price to be paid for taking it early.
30: So what is that price?
16: Okay, so that it's reduced, CPP is reduced by 0.6% for every month before the age of 65 that you take it. So starting at age 60, you're going to get 36% less, whereas every month beyond age 65 that you delay to age 70 is increased by 0.7%. So you can actually increase it by 42%. So here's the example. At age 65, you're going to receive $1,000 a month. However, if you took it at age 60, you will get $640 versus age 70, which would be $1,420. So big difference, because age 70 is almost huge difference, right? And now the monthly check at 70 is twice the size, but remember, you're receiving CPP earlier at age 60. So really what we do have to do is we have to do a volume check here. Like, and I always say, by the way, you know, like we get, when should I take it? And it's, you know, obviously, you get a bigger number at age 60, at age 70, but let's say you have health challenges. You know, let's say you don't have perceived longevity. So I had a client whose both of his parents passed away at 60, and he said, I'm taking it at 60. Well, he's now 78, right? So
30: right.
16: But there's that logic out the window. And the other thing is too, if you look at it, at a specific assumption. So, let's say you said, I want to know, you know, if I use the average lifespan of a Canadian who actually reached age 60, when should I take my CPP to maximize it? Now, the question you have to ask yourself is, what is longevity at 60? Well, the average Canadian, I think, is expected to live to 79 or 81, depending on their man or a woman. But if you've made it to 60, chances are, if you're a man, you're going to live another 26 years. So that's 86. And for a woman who's at age 60, you're going to live to age 89. So those are numbers to look at. So here's some raw math. If you took CPP, if you're a man, you're anticipating longevity is age 86. If you took it at age 60, you'll get 200,000. At age 65, you'll get 253,000 all in CPP payments. And at age 70, 274,000 for a man. And the numbers are equally dramatic for a woman. And so if you, it leans towards taking it at age 70. But again, these are variables. We don't know how long we're going to live.
30: Sorry, just really quickly, because we only have a few more minutes. Like, what about the calculation if you have other sources of retirement income? Like, I imagine you're trying to, you know, be able to live your life, but also lower your tax burden as much as possible.
16: Well, I guess that ties in with people who receive CPP while we're still working, right?
30: Yeah.
16: Because there's no clawback on CPP, but it is considered, it is taxable. So if you have a high income, you're actually adding the CPP onto your income and paying tax on it. And that's why maybe someone who continues to work may want to delay receiving their CPP, till maybe they're in a lower tax bracket or something like that. But yes, it does, it is considered a taxable benefit, on that regard.
30: Okay. And anything else we should be thinking about when determining the time? Like, what about if you retire hardly anyone's retiring to Florida anymore, but let's say you retire somewhere else. Can you still access it?
16: Absolutely. Yeah. It's, you know, and that actually leads to sort of the discussion about old age security, which is another benefit. Mm-hmm. And old age security is not dependent on your working life. It is dependent on how long you've lived in Canada. So that's the big thing with old age security is, you know, how long have you lived in Canada? Generally they want you to be here 40 years. If you've been outside of Canada or you were in Canada for say 20 years, it's proportional. So if you were in Canada for 20 years, you'd get about half of the old age security. And you could actually receive it outside of Canada as well. And the maximum old age security benefit is about $752 a month, and it increases by 10% starting at age 75. But there is a clawback on old age security.
30: With income, right?
16: With income. So, and the starting point on old age security is $95,000, and every dollar that you earn over $95,000, there's a clawback of 15 cents. So the math is, if your income, personal income, is $155,000 through RSPs and all that pension, it's a complete clawback of old age security.
30: Okay. Thanks, John. Appreciate it. Lots of info there for us. Really appreciate it.
16: My pleasure. Have a great day.
30: You too. John Klotz with Money Talk. He's a certified financial planner with Northwood Financial and Investment Planning Council.
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20: From the National Newsroom of the Canadian Press, I'm Don Mitchell. The search is on today for the crew and passengers aboard an Ontario Air ambulance that has gone down off the U.S. East Coast.
21: The U.S. Coast Guard says the debris was located 150 kilometers southeast of Boston and has been confirmed to be part of the missing Gulfstream G-100. A recording of air traffic control communications shows the controller struggling to hear from the flight before contact was lost, with the audio provided by liveatc.net.
22: Roger, you said you're coming in blind, anything? Okay, you declare emergency.
21: The aircraft was carrying a patient and a family member from Bermuda, along with two pilots and two medical staff, all four crew members being Canadian. John Kennedy, the Canadian Press.
20: Elsewhere, we're less than a day away from the election in Quebec. Five parties are potentially in a position to have members elected to the legislature for the first time in 50 years. Parti Québécois and leader Paul St-Pierre Plamondon appear to have pulled away from the pack at the tail end of a campaign that has been dominated by questions of economic uncertainty, cost of living, and the looming prospect of a third sovereignty referendum. Meanwhile, with less than a month before the U.S. midterm elections, President Donald Trump hit the campaign trail this weekend amid slumping poll numbers, Trump hitting states that once seemed like sure GOP victories. That includes Ohio, where he was yesterday trying to reassure voters after 1,400 workers were laid off from a truck factory near Dayton just days ago. ABC Stephen Portnoy is in Washington and sets up for us Trump's schedule this week.
23: Trump heading next to Nebraska, a state he last won by 20 points. On Monday, he'll stump for incumbent Senator Pete Ricketts as he faces off against union leader Dan Osborne, who's running as an independent. On Wednesday, Trump returns to Texas, his second stop there in the span of a week, in an effort to bolster GOP Senate candidate Ken Paxton. The latest New York Times Siena College poll has Paxton 6 points behind Democrat James Tallarico, the poll giving Tallarico a 23-point lead among independents.
20: Meanwhile, top AI execs meeting with Trump at the White House this past week rejected calls for more government regulation, promising to police themselves. Former Federal Trade Commission Chair Lina Khan calls that a recipe for disaster.
24: Meta, for example, was concealing evidence that its own products were deeply harmful to kids. We've seen just innumerable harms come from the unchecked domination of these big tech companies. And so now, as we face new horizons with these advanced AI systems, it would be an enormous mistake to repeat that.
20: And pop star Olivia Dean is facing a new lawsuit over claims of plagiarism from the estate of an R&B legend. ABC's Jacqueline Lee has details.
0: The label behind The Man I Need star is at the center of a massive music industry lawsuit. Dean's 2025 song, I've Seen It, now accused of copying from legendary R&B singer Bill Withers' iconic track, Just the Two of Us. Maddie Music Group, the publisher of Withers' catalog,

0: suing Dean's label, claiming, "I've seen it, borrowed key elements from Just the Two of Us, including their song's distinct melody," writing, "The number, character, and arrangement of the shared musical features are so striking that they support an inference that the similarities did not result from coincidence."
1: This is the Canadian Press. In sports and the CFL, the Montreal Alouettes clinched the East Division with a 37-10 win over the Winnipeg Blue Bombers last night. Elsewhere, the Lions got by the Argos 24-17. There are 14 games today in week 4 of the NFL. It features the Colts and Commanders from London, England. Other marquee matchups include the Cowboys at the Texans, Patriots and Bills, and the Rams are in Philadelphia. In the NHL, 5 games tonight. 3 Canadian teams in action. The Jets are in Detroit for an early game. The Flames are in Seattle, and the Canucks will host the Golden Knights. Scores from last night include the Sens beating the Leafs 3-2. The Canadians lost 6-5 in overtime to Pittsburgh. The Oilers got by Seattle 3-1. And Liam Ogren celebrated his 100th NHL game, scoring a goal and assisting on another in the Canucks 4-1 win over the Flames. And in Major League Baseball, it'll be 2 games in the National League Division Series today, with the San Diego Padres in Milwaukee to face the Brewers, and the Dodgers host Atlanta. From the Canadian Press, I'm Don Mitchell.
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morning and welcome to edition number 1032 of House Calls. I'm Dr. Barry Dworkin. We're broadcasting live from the studios of News Talk 580 CFRA here in Ottawa. It is October the 4th, 2026. Taking your call shortly at 521-TALK, 521-8255, star 580 on Bell Mobility, 1-800-580-2372 is our long distance and message board number. Poll came out this week from Santis Health and Nanos Research. It was a question about how Canadians felt about the use of artificial intelligence in our healthcare system. And specifically, artificial intelligence tools that are based in the United States. And that even though there are strong majorities of people who support AI, helping physicians diagnose illnesses and reduce wait times. And this was a poll that was just released this past Thursday. So three days ago. The survey found 68% of Canadians are not comfortable or somewhat uncomfortable with the Canadian health system using AI tools based in the U.S., while 80% said they want their health data to remain in Canada and not being used to train AI models outside the country. They say the findings suggest that Canadians are drawing a line or a distinction between supporting AI technology and the trust in the companies that actually make these particular programs and services. And they're concerned about privacy and data sovereignty as artificial intelligence is more integrated into how we live and what we do. And at the same time, the survey found strong support for specific uses of AI in healthcare. 71% said they would be open to it, reviewing medical tests or scans if it meant seeing a specialist sooner, while 75% support AI assisting health professionals with diagnoses. I'm going to get into all this stuff too, because I use AI quite extensively for helping diagnose and manage patients. And just 5% said AI should diagnose patients on its own. So what can we draw from this? Well, the authors of the studies, Nick Nanos and and Patrick Nelson, are saying that Canadians are, quote, perhaps a sign of the times, Canadians are also adamant that their health data must stay in Canada. Survey found 86% of Canadians believe the federal government needs to do more to regulate how AI companies use health data. And despite concerns about data sovereignty and regulation, we appear increasingly comfortable with AI in healthcare. 2 in 5 people said they already use AI health tools, and Canadians are twice as likely to say AI's benefits outweigh its downsides. And 8 in 10 Canadians back the government funding for AI to develop new drugs and medical devices to improve healthcare system management. It was 1,037 Canadians conducted between August 30th and September 2nd of this year. So I have a few things to say about this. I can understand the reticence and concern about privacy and data, although there are very strict laws regarding protecting patients' privacy and data. And when I mean strict, it is strict. You breach that, you are in a heap of trouble. And so there are systems in place to prevent that. Physicians are very cognizant of the fact that you cannot reveal data from a patient's data without express permission. And even when, for example, your insurance company asks for information, you're applying for life insurance or health insurance, and you blindingly, I'm sorry to say, you blindingly sign the consent to release your medical information without specific guidelines. So the physician has to release everything in your medical file when you sign that form. When the insurance company says, we want all your patient's information, and you've signed it, we have to send it. So things that you may not want the insurance company to know or have no relevance or bearing on the insurance company, family matters, relationship issues, you know, things that are not relevant to your overall health, you know, whether you had an STI in the past, but really not really necessary for the insurance company to know that, because you get treated and you're cured. It's not a chronic disease.
But nevertheless, that gets released. So what we tend to do is we write back to the patient and say, look, this is what they are asking. Do you want us to release all this information? If not, please provide us and inform the insurance company that you only want this specific bit of information released. This is the only thing you're going to consent to. Otherwise, everything gets released. But people don't seem to realize that, and your information, your personal information, heads out there. Now, dealing with AI, I use extensively two programs. One is called Open Evidence. I've mentioned this before. It is a gated AI. You have to have a license to use it. They don't open this to the public. It's American. It leaks into all the relevant health databases and reputable journals. It specifically states on its site, and it specifically states, please do not provide any identifying patient data. And we don't. You can provide a patient history without mentioning the patient's name, nor do you have to upload the test results, because you can dictate right into it what the test results show, so there's no identifying markers, and you can help with the aiding of diagnosis and management and treatment. But it's American-based, and you are never going to have something in Canada like this. It's just not going to happen. It's already got a step ahead, and it's once a tool is accepted, it's very difficult to get health professionals to change over, especially if the value of that far exceeds anything else that is available. Do I care that it's in the United States for this specific application? No. I can't tell you how many times it's helped me and helped my patients. It produces handouts for my patients. I say, you know, when I want to get a diagnosis and something is really complicated and it's preventing out stuff that for me I understand, it's in jargon that I understand, but I say, okay, now provide this in a plain English format in a step-by-step fashion that allows my patient to understand exactly what we are going to do, what they have, and what they're going to do. And it publishes a handout. It's specifically made as a handout that I then can email or attach to the communications that I have from their chart directly to them so they have that information. And I do this many times every day. It's become a part of the practice. So although people are saying they don't want things staying in the United States, well, what I have to say is, what about your Google searches or your Amazon devices that you are talking to at home, or your Echo devices, your TV that listens to what you're saying, your smart TV that has been revealed that there's software in the TV and hardware that listens to your conversations. Financial transactions that you do every day, the music preferences that you have, the fact that what you buy is tracked. How many people use Amazon or Walmart or any other online service where they keep track of everything that you buy and then hone that to send you personalized advertisements for areas that you're interested in? The fact that you use Google Pay or Apple Pay and it tracks your transactions. American companies keeping your data, personal data, with identifiers. They know who you are, unlike your medical data, where they don't know who you are because your name is not on it. The surveillance cameras that we have everywhere. The phones that are ubiquitous in our society, people filming everybody else. The restaurants that you go to and the photos you take of the food that you're eating or the reviews that you provide in the restaurant with your name on it. The books that you read. The family photos that you put up on Facebook or Instagram or whatever social media application that you use, revealing personal details of your children online. So that's why I don't agree with this particular survey. Unless you're concerned about all this other stuff and the horses are out of the barn, right? The cows are out of the barn. Privacy is a wonderful notion, but we have GPS trackers on our bodies all the time, following us, sending information, saying where we're going. Even if you don't buy anything, the stores that you walk into, the places that you go, the movies that you go see, the people's houses that you go to, you're tracked
all the time. And they keep track of that data. These are American companies. You have a problem with that, stop using those companies, but that's not going to happen. So the benefits of using AI in this case for medical reasons, where you have anonymized data. I have an AI scribe also that I use. Patients come in, records our conversations. It makes detailed notes for me. It saves me a ton of time. Prior to AI scribes, I would be jotting down information on my Remarkable tablet. It's called Remarkable. It's and jotting down the information and then voice dictating the note in. So they were better than written notes, but not as complete because there's a lot of things that go on in the conversations that have a lot of detail. And it's virtually impossible for a human on the other side to keep track of all that detail, pay attention to your patient, ask questions, write the stuff down without interfering with the flow of the conversation. Now, with AI scribes, I sit back, put my feet up on a little platform to help my back not hurt, and just look straight at my patient, and we have a conversation. I don't write anything down. I don't look at my computer. I look straight at the patient. And I did that before to the most part, but there's still some interruptions when you're trying to write things down. And there can be times where there's an important part of the conversation that requires eye contact. And for inadvertently, you're looking downwards when you're writing down. And so you take away that personal touch a little bit when that happens. Whereas paradoxically, using the AI scribe increases the personal time and contact you have with your patient. And increases the time you can spend with them because you're not spending out of a 15 or 20 minute appointment, 7 or 8 minutes trying to write everything down. And you have to do this right afterwards because if you don't, you've got 3 to 4 hours of writing to do at the end of your day. And that's just not feasible. So I understand the concerns about privacy in healthcare, but I can tell you from personal experience, no patient data, no names attached that data is getting released to any corporation to be used with your name on it. It's anonymized data, and it trains the system to become even better. And they are amazing. I cannot emphasize this enough. The open evidence AI is absolutely amazing. And it has provided me with differential diagnoses when I have something where I'm going, I can't exactly figure out what's going on. It just doesn't make sense. We thought it was this and it's not that. And so we put all the data in. I give a medical history, all the lab results, blood test results, imaging scans, what the results have been, the age of the patient, their medical history, put all that in and it comes up with a whole bunch of stuff I never thought about. And a lot of the times it's giving me stuff that gives us an avenue to explore. So it really is quite something to be able to use that. So my advice to Canadians that are concerned about this or that it's some US-based thing, it doesn't matter. In this case, it doesn't matter because all the other things that you are doing far and above exceed the privacy concerns that you have about your medical information that is anonymized versus the true identification of who you are when you're using everything else in the world. I'm Dr. Barry Dworkin. 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

0: Welcome back. You're listening to House Calls on News Talk 580 CFRA here in Ottawa. I'm Dr. Barry Dworkin, and we're going to go to line one and speak to Josh in Montreal. Hi, Josh.
1: Hi, doctor. Thank you for taking my call.
0: You're welcome.
1: My doctor is sending me for a bone densitometry test.
0: Yes.
1: What is the process and how long does it take?
0: Oh, it's almost like getting an x-ray done. Bone densitometry is a measure of how dense, for lack of a better word, how dense the bones are. It's to estimate what your risk of fracture is based on how strong your bones are. So it's actually a very quick test. You go to the imaging center. It's a type of x-ray device, and they're just measuring the bones, particularly in the spine and in the hip. They'll measure the vertebrae in the lower spine, and then they'll also measure what's called the total hip, so the entire hip, and then they'll look at portions of the hip as well, and they give a score. It's called the T-score. And this T-score, depending on where it lies, can designate whether someone has normal bones, bones that are becoming weaker, or we call osteopenia, which means that they're starting to lose calcium, or osteoporosis, where the bones now have lost a significant amount of calcium and structure, and they're more likely to fracture or break if you fall. So those T-scores for osteoporosis, for example, are in negative numbers. So a T-score of minus 2.5 or less, meaning it goes minus 2.5 to minus 3 and minus 4, indicates osteoporosis. Anything between minus 1 and minus 2.5 is osteopenia, meaning it's on the way to becoming osteoporotic. And above minus 1.0, those are typically normal bones. And so that's the values that you'll see in that test. And then they'll, based on that, the radiologist will then say, you have a low, medium, moderate, or high risk of fracture over the next 10 years, and they'll make recommendations regarding treatment. So typically, if someone has osteoporosis, you would use a medication to help, first of all, slow down that process, and secondly, try to help build up the bones in concert with weight-bearing exercise, or a person can, or go walking, or do something to stimulate bone deposition or more denser bone. So that's sort of what a bone density test is. It's typically done for men at around age 65 is when you'll tend to do that, or earlier if they have any chronic diseases or things that can affect bone structure.
1: Does this involve a contrast injection?
0: As far as I know, you know what? I should look that up because that I don't know. I don't think so, but let me look up, let me just look that up for you that I can ask this right away. Bone density. I don't think so. It's the nuclear scans that do that. Bone density test. Use contrast dye. And let's find out. So while it's doing that answer, and I'm using that open evidence, yeah, there, it does not use contrast dye. It uses what's called dual energy X-ray absorptiometry.
1: Does that mean scan. MRI or CAT
0: no,
1: scan?
0: No, it's an X-ray. It's
1: oh, an X-ray. X-ray.
0: Yeah.
1: Oh.
0: Yeah.
1: So they don't go from your head to your toes?
0: No, right? No. This is specific in the spine and in the hip.
1: Ah, oh, I see.
0: Yeah. So there's no contrast that's used.
1: Ah, so it takes about a half hour.
0: It takes about a half an hour to do, yeah.
1: Ah, yeah. Okay. Thank you.
0: You're welcome.
1: Thank you, doctor.
0: You're welcome, Josh.
1: Bye.
0: Bye-bye now. 521-TALK, 521-8255, star 580 on Bell Mobility, 1-800-580-2372 is our long distance and message board number. We're going to take a break because we have Mike in Clearwater, Florida, wants to talk about electronic medical records, and there's only about 30 seconds left, so instead of carrying over to the next hour, we'll do the full discussion after the break. You're listening to House Calls. I'm Dr. Barry Dworkin. Back in just a couple of minutes.

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0: 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You're listening to House Calls on Newstalk 580 CFRA here in Ottawa. I'm Dr. Barry Dworkin, and we're going to go to a regular, becoming a regular now, Mike in Clearwater, Florida. Hi, Mike.
1: Hi, Doctor. You know, Doctor, I was listening to your opening there, and you were talking about how AI helps. I'm old enough to remember the days before all this technology was around, and I tell you what, it might have been more a little inconvenient. It might not be instantaneous like today where your doctor can just, you know, a couple of clicks with the mouse, and now off went your records to the cardiologist so that he could look at it. But when you put stuff on the internet, don't you kind of walk a fine line between your privacy now becomes sort of more dangerous, right? Because look, well, for instance, look at banking. Before banking went online, and I'm not saying there was never fraud because there always has been fraud to a certain degree.
0: Right.
1: But once they took banking and put it online, it blew up. Now everybody gets calls from scamsters, you know, people trying to separate you from your money. So theoretically, let's say that that same AI that you were using that was helping you dictate your notes maybe one day says, you know what, for whatever reason, I just don't like this Dr. Dworkin. As a matter of fact, I really hate him. So I'm going to take all the information he's given me, and I'm going to go out there and dump it online for anyone and everyone to see, names and all. No one. I mean, don't you kind of run, because they have already proven that AI can go rogue. So would you, as a doctor, would you still prefer the online conveniences, or would you rather go back to the days where everything was documented by paper and filed away in a cabinet instead of on a computer network that anybody can hack into and look at, or where an AI can possibly go rogue? And I'd like to hear your thoughts on that. Thanks.
0: So that's a great question. So the issue is one of security and securing records. And so, yes, obviously, if you have something that's on paper and stored on site, sure, you have at least a little bit better means of protecting a patient's information. But our society doesn't work like that anymore. Paper is highly inefficient. The other thing for, so we'll deal with one thing. We'll deal with security and patient care. Patient care suffers with paper charts. The reason is it's easy to miss information, misplace it, lose it, refer back to it. When you're trying to check information and check lab results and you want to see the trend for lab results changing over time, when you have it all digitally incorporated into the chart, you can track it by graphing it, by looking at the trends. You have a much more rapid ability to analyze the data. Now, there are trade-offs, but the trade-offs are that, sure, if you're online, these are gated systems. This is not online like you would be going online on, say, a chat board, or where information or the ability of the company to safeguard the information is not as robust. These systems that we use, now anything can be hacked, right? That's the issue. The hacking is going to happen usually where there's a lot of money to be gained. For the most part, you know, you see hacks of huge corporations or trying to get information and then trying to create ransomware or shut down computer systems. But for the small office that has information, patient information that is, it's not typically online per se. It's not that anybody can access it. You have to have passwords to get in. There are encryption keys that are used to access the information. So you are trying to create as much of a protective layer over the medical information. And again, that has to be taken very seriously. There are laws that the software itself has to follow. The people that make this software have to follow these laws to safeguard medical information that are not necessarily the same laws that safeguard your financial information or your purchasing information or your posting of your photos or, as I mentioned, all those other examples. So there is a difference in terms of the degree of protection that is ensconced into these particular programs. And you're correct that, you know, you could call up someone and discuss something, but the information now for a patient, when we're doing a consult, for example, there is a lot of information that you can provide. And again, this is human nature. If you're going to write something out or to try to call someone, calling someone means you've got to get them in between patients. They only have a certain amount of time to listen to you, even if that actually comes to pass, which it almost never does. And so you're trying to provide reams of information in a minute where they're already busy trying to deal with other patients, as opposed to sending an electronic consult that has all the files attached to it, a large amount of information describing the patient's situation, all the imaging studies, the past medical history, their medication lists, their allergies, when they had medications prescribed, what the result was with those. All that information is in that particular consult. And when it's sent electronically, it's encrypted to that physician's office. So if it's intercepted, you're going to get essentially garbage out of it, because you need to have the encryption keys end to end to be able to read that data. So you do the best you can to safeguard patients' information, following all the laws that are out there. So yes, paper will be likely more secure unless you have a fire and then everything burns up and you have no copies of it left over. But that being said, that usually doesn't happen very often. But as someone that remembers using charts, because that's what we did for the first, I would say, for the first 18 years of my practice, I started in 1990. And in 2008, we started using EMRs, started using rudimentary EMRs and converting our charts over to the EMRs. And so first 18 years was with charts, and we had so 20,000 charts in our office. And so you have to have many people to be able to file everything away. When the results came in, they came in by mail, right? Or by fax. And so those had to be then stamped, received. They then had to be attached to the paper chart. The charts were left in an inbox on the physician's desk. And so you saw it pile up and pile up. So the physicians would have to then go through each chart, look through the chart, understand what the test was. And also what happens is that if you have a physician covering because someone's away on vacation, or it's an urgent result that came in and that physician's not in the office, their shift was over, that physician has to then look through a paper chart to try and figure out what's going on with that patient, and then see what that test actually represents, even though it's marked an urgent or something was wrong. And that can lead to a lot of errors and also delay. Whereas something comes in now, I look at lab results every day because there's a lot. There's between 50 to 60 or more per day that come in, either prescription renewals, test results, information from the hospital, consult notes, imaging, I mentioned imaging results, a whole host of things, lawyers' letters, disability tax credit forms, forms for work, sick notes. I mean, it goes on and on and on. And so when it comes in electronically, it's more organized. It links to the patient's chart. I can then look quickly at the patient's chart and see what their medical history was. Everything is right in front of me in one page, instead of trying to flip through 20 or 30 pages of a paper chart to try and get that same information. So that's where electronic records have really excelled in reducing the time required to evaluate a patient's situation, reducing the chance of errors because everything is in front of you, reducing the difficulties with legibility since everything now is printed instead of written. A lot of times you received consult notes that weren't typed. They're written, you know, hand scrawl, right? Stuff from the emergency room that we used to get where we'd look at it and go, I can't even read this. I don't even know what's happened to the patient. I can't read this chart. Now everything is printed. It's organized. It makes it less likely to misinterpret information. So yes, there are always going to be trade-offs between security and convenience and in terms of patient care, providing better patient care. There are definitely costs. I'm not saying there are not costs, but to go back to paper with all its inherent flaws and the increased risk of harm to the patient, and without the access to information that now we have available at our fingertips that actually improve the outcomes for patients, improve our ability to evaluate someone, that's a trade-off that, for me, using the EMR and AI, for me, is far and above a better experience for the patient and for the physician in terms of providing them with better care, more up-to-date care. There is no way a physician can stay up-to-date with everything out there. There are thousands of studies that are published each month or each day. There's no way you can keep up. If you're in a particular specialty, you can focus on that one specialty, but as a family doctor, it's everything, right? You're a generalist. You have to have a bit of knowledge about everything, and you can't. There's no way. It's too much. So you need something to help you out. You have a brain that I have a brain I can use that can analyze and critically think and look at the information. I have an extensive medical background that I can interpret this stuff. And if the AI is providing with enough information that I can understand what's going on, I can either institute a therapy, or if I look at it and go, this is going to require a more specialized evaluation because of this particular diagnosis, then I will make the referral citing what I think is going on based on all the evidence that I have in front of me, attach it to a consult and send it off, or even do what's known as an electronic consult. An electronic consult is something where I can include all that information with a specific question to a specialist who then can write me back without having to see the patient because I'm asking a specific question regarding management. And if they need to see them, they'll say, okay, now you make the referral because I need to see this patient. It expedites care. So there are a lot of things that are advantageous to doing things electronically. Hacking is an issue. Hasn't happened and hopefully will never happen, but that is an issue. But to go back and say, well, we shouldn't be doing any of this stuff because the risk of hacking, I can understand the sentiment, but the end result of doing that is poorer patient care. So that's where I think there is a balance in some ways, but to go back to written charts and paper would be a tremendous disservice to patients at this point. So I hope that answers that question for you, Mike, and truly appreciate your questions. We're going to take a small break and come back. We have Arthur Nepean has a question regarding a sleeping aid. I'm Dr. Barry DeWork, and you're listening to House Calls. Back in just a couple of minutes. Yeah.

0: 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Moments. Don't miss SNL. Saturday on its new home, CTV and Crave.
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0: Welcome back. And just before we get to Arthur, I also want to just to take the point a little bit further, because Mike raised a really good question, right? You really want to be, you obviously want to be concerned about safeguarding medical records, and you do the best you can. But I also want to point out what another advantage of having this system with me in the office. Physician's nightmare scenario is having a patient relating their issue to you and you have no clue what's going on. Patient's obviously suffering. They have a condition that is there, and you've done your due diligence. You've done, you know, you have some differentials, diagnoses. You think what's going on, and you do the tests and nothing shows up. Patient still has an issue, and you're looking at each other, and the worst thing you want to do is say, I don't know what to do. I can't help you, or I don't know what else to do to help you. That's a terrible situation for everybody to be in. And it's happened to all of us, especially when you had no access to information the way we do now. And so now when that situation arises, and it does arise, right? You do things and you think it's something, but it's not. And you don't want to be wedded to that assumption. You want to try and figure out, okay, doing the same test is not going to tell me anything more. We have to figure out what else is going on. Well, if you enter in all that information into, for example, like I said, open evidence, and I do that, it gives you at least other options, things that you may not have ever considered, because it may not be in your area of expertise. You may not even know what area of expertise it is, so you don't even know who to refer the person to yet. And now you get a whole host of other things that you could potentially do, and it continues the evaluation process. You can now say to the patient, okay, we've looked this up. This is what this may be. Let's now do these particular evaluations to see what's going on. So it gives some hope to the patient, and it also gives a structure to evaluate. Whereas before, you didn't have that. You'd just be sitting there and not knowing what to do next or who to ask the question to. And even if you did know who to ask the question to, there would be a delay, because now instead of getting some answers about what other things you can do right away to help the patient and test to do, you could be making a referral to a specialist that could take months before they see you. So that patient is waiting months just to determine what other tests potentially could be done, when you could already do them based on the information provided to you by the AI systems that are available now. So again, it's just another example of how this helps expedite care and allows us to think of things, or at least be exposed to things that we never considered before, that also forwards our education. Everybody learns from this. You learn in this particular situation, where it's undoubtedly you're going to encounter similar situations in the future in your career. You now have that new ability because you've been exposed to that. It's easy to remember something when you are treating someone, as opposed to reading a book and forgetting half the things that you're reading because there's no reference to it. There's nothing you can tag to it to say, oh yeah, I remember this patient that I saw, and this is what they had, and this is what we did, because there's a real person attached to it, as opposed to it being a theoretical thing where you're just reading lots of books and trying to memorize without actually having some sort of system to keep track of all the information available. So just thought I'd add that extra stuff on. We're going to go to Arthur in Nepean. Hi, Arthur.
1: Hi. I have a small question.
0: Sure.
1: Could you comment on, if you had anything to say, on the difference between using trazodone, low dose, as opposed to Davigo for sleep aid?
0: So the difference is there are two different types of medications. Trazodone is typically used as an antidepressant, and now because of its sedating effects in lower doses, can make someone feel tired and can sometimes help them fall asleep and to sleep a bit better. But it's not specifically a sleeping pill. It's more you're using it for its sedating or drowsiness component of its side effect. That's what you're using it for. Davigo is a medication specifically targeted to two specific receptors in the brain that are associated with sleep or maintaining sleep. It doesn't help you fall asleep. It helps maintain sleep. It's also designed, although it is recommended to use short term, has less of a habit forming potential than typical sleeping pills like Zopiclone or Zolpidem or benzodiazepines like lorazepam or temazepam. Those are more habit forming, and you really want to stay away from those because they can dramatically alter the, we call the sleep architecture of the brain. That is the actual nerve pathways in the brain get used to these medications and you end up being dependent on them for sleep. Whereas trazodone does not do that, and Davigo to a lesser extent, although we still recommend that people, if someone has to use medication for sleep, we usually look at why they're having difficulty sleeping. Because ideally you don't want someone to have to use medication for sleep unless truly necessary under specific circumstances, someone experiencing severe stress, severe depression, something happening in their lives that's making it very difficult to sleep. But ultimately there are also cognitive behavioral techniques that work really well to help someone reestablish their normal sleep pattern again that they typically get out of and that causes the insomnia or difficulty sleeping. So those two medications that you mentioned, Arthur, the trazodone and the Davigo, are two different medications. The trazodone has no habit-forming potential. Davigo, a slight habit-forming potential, but working on different receptor sites in the brain.
1: Right, I understand. So to sum up, if somebody is having a sleeping problem, would you prefer one rather than the other?
0: So usually I'd want to find out what the sleeping problem would be in the first place. And typically what I would say is that if it wasn't an urgent thing where they weren't under a lot of stress, that they were just having a lot of difficulty sleeping, I would do what is known as the 15-minute rule recommendation for sleep. And so the 15-minute rule is to try to do the same thing that the brain does when you travel and you have jet lag, and the brain has to adapt over a few days to the different time zones in order to reestablish normal sleep. And I only got 20 seconds, so I'll be quick about this. So the 15-minute rule is when you go to, you have to have the same sleep and wake times every day for a period of 2 weeks. When you go to bed, it's 15 minutes in bed. If you're not asleep, haven't fallen asleep, you have to get out of bed, do something to make yourself feel tired or do something until you feel tired. You go back to bed, 15 minutes. If you're not asleep, you get out of bed again. You do this over and over and over again. So even if it's 4

have asked their questions person to person. Appreciate that completely. Be back again next week. Thanks to Steve Nelser for producing House Calls. Have a great week.

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2: From the National Newsroom of the Canadian Press, I'm Don Mitchell. Search crews off the Nantucket coast have located a debris field confirmed to be that of a downed Canadian medevac plane. The Gulfstream jet was flying two passengers and four crew from Bermuda to Boston. Here's ABC's Morgan Norwood.
3: The desperate search for six people, those six missing people, continues right now. According to Bermuda Skyport, that's the operator, the Canadian Registered Air Ambulance, left L.F. Wade International Airport in Bermuda around 12:41 on Saturday morning. The FAA then notifying the Coast Guard that it lost contact with that plane around 2 a.m., so about an hour and a half later. Now, according to a source close to this investigation, officials believe that plane rapidly descended 7,500 feet before hitting the water.
2: The operations manager for Hamilton-based Latitude Air Ambulance says it's the first time the company has lost contact with one of its planes. A new study says espionage is deadly serious, and Canadian politicians should consider that carefully before launching their proposed foreign spy service.
4: The study is the work of former Canadian intelligence officials Alan Barnes and Jeff St. John. They say virtually no Canadian knows how espionage is actually done. The paper points out intelligence officers undertake patient and painstaking efforts to recruit agents abroad. The authors draw on their own experience and a range of literature on the topic with the aim of going beyond familiar arguments about setting up an espionage agency. The paper lands as the National Security and Intelligence Committee of Parliamentarians examines Canada's foreign intelligence gathering capabilities. Jason White, the Canadian Press.
2: Overseas, during a visit to Ukraine's capital, Kyiv, German Chancellor Friedrich Merz announced a new aid package worth over 1.5 billion euros. It comes as Russia escalates its attack on Ukrainian cities. But 1.1 billion euros of the package is military aid, including long-range strike weapons and combat drones. Ukrainian President Volodymyr Zelensky said the two countries signed 15 agreements covering security cooperation and weapons production. Merz and Zelensky visited a building damaged in a Russian attack, with Merz condemning the violence and calling for an end to the war. Bosnia-Herzegovina is holding a general election today, with a pro-Russian politician reportedly making some waves. Around 3.4 million voters are choosing three members of the country's multi-ethnic presidency and heads of institutions for the country's two entities, the Muslim Majority Federation and Republika Srpska, which is dominated by ethnic Serbs. Separatist and nationalist former president Milorad Dodik, who recently met with Russian President Vladimir Putin, could see his party, the Alliance of Independent Social Democrats, win in Srpska. And finally, Alberta First Nations say they're seeking to mobilize voters ahead of October's referendum on the province's future. Veteran organizer Tanya Cameron launched the First Nations Rock the Vote campaign in Ontario and says momentum is building.
5: It's important that their voices be heard by their government and by the separatists.
2: On October 19th, the Albertans will decide whether the province should stay in Canada or hold a second binding referendum on separation. This is the Canadian Press. In sports, there are five games in the NHL today with three Canadian teams in action. The Jets are in Detroit for an early game this afternoon. The Flames are in Seattle and the Canucks host the Golden Knights. In Major League Baseball, it'll be the National League Division Series continuing with two games. The San Diego Padres are in Milwaukee to face the Brewers, looking to even their best of five series after falling 3-2 last night. In the other NLDS matchup, the Dodgers will look to take a 2-0 lead over Atlanta after their 5-3 win yesterday. In tennis, Canada's Denis Shapovalov is out of the Japan Open. The Richmond Hill, Ontario native lost by way of a walkover to top-seeded Spaniard Carlos Alcaraz after having to retire from their quarterfinal match due to an injury in Tokyo. And Max Verstappen has won F1's

0: Bahrain GP in Malaysia. The Red Bull driver had pole position going into today's race and avoided his first winless season for him since his rookie year in 2015. Standings leader Mercedes' Kimi Antonelli finished second, while Ferrari's Lewis Hamilton took third. From the Canadian Press, I'm Don Mitchell.
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10: Welcome back. I am Graham Richardson. Good to have you with us on this Friday. This week, interesting poll released by Santas Health and Nanos, talking about AI and your ability to use it and embrace it. The numbers are high. 71% of people in this poll say they would be open to AI reviewing medical tests or scans if it meant seeing a specialist more quickly. 75% support AI assisting healthcare professionals with diagnosis. But an equally bigger number, nearly 70%, 68% of Canadians uncomfortable with or somewhat uncomfortable with Canadian health system using AI tools based in the United States. That's problematic. Patrick Nelson, managing partner at Santas Health, joins us now. Patrick, what does this tell us about where Canadians are in healthcare and AI? It seems to me, I'll prompt you here, but it seems to me they're open to it, but there's some fairly big caveats out there.
11: Yeah, thanks for having me, Graham. You know, I think if we go back to COVID and you think about the focus that the health system governments put on innovation, the additional funding that was there, I think we've obviously that has changed in the last couple of years. The geopolitical issues happening in North America in particular, but across the globe have meant that our politicians are rightly focused on other things. So it's why we went about doing this survey in the first place. We're hearing from the people that we work with a continued frustration with the health system, and the numbers that we saw in spring, just to go backwards, like 9 in 10 Canadians want the system to change. 7 in 10 are very concerned about about the health system and its ability to, you know, care for them.
10: Even though we have rightly focused on other things, these problems have never gone away. In fact, they're not improving.
11: Exactly right. And I think that's what you're seeing in these numbers around AI too. People are frustrated and they're saying, you know, let's stop pretending that the way we're doing things is the right way to do things and start thinking about how we can do things differently. And I think our big goal is to give sort of permission, license to politicians, maybe to grow a stiffer backbone.
10: Mm-hmm.
11: We got to make some changes. And if the funding isn't there right now because of other things, that's okay, but we can do things a lot differently. And AI is just screaming at us as one of those things, and I think that the Canadians are saying the same thing. Let's give it a shot.
10: How's it already being used? Because some people who aren't with their doctors regularly may not, or don't have a doctor, may not realize it.
11: Well, it's a great question because it's really not science fiction anymore. There's great examples here in Canada. Family docs, clinicians are using AI scribes pretty regularly now. Many patients are seeing that firsthand. And what does that mean? It's taking 2-3 hours a day of paperwork off of the doctor's plate. So that's almost a whole day a week mm-hmm. that can be directed elsewhere. The other thing that, if you're there and you see the physician using AI scribe, they're really present in the room in a different way instead of sitting at their computer trying to take notes and looking. So I think there's a quality improvement there too. St. Mike's in Toronto they call it ChartWatch. It's an AI early warning system. They say it's cutting unexpected deaths by 26%. Another example that I was reading about.
10: How is it
11: recently.
10: Doing that? Sorry, can I stop you on that? So it's cutting unexpected deaths by 26%.
11: Well, I think it's really, without a human, it is, you know, it's hooked up to all the charts and so on and seeing things earlier so that avoidable things can be tackled early.
10: Yeah.
11: There's another, just to jump in, Graham, there's another exciting one in the NHS, in the UK. They're using AI to, evaluate brain scans. So they can do this in seconds instead of days and weeks. And when we think about, even 20 years ago, we would talk in Canada about, you know, the challenges that our system faces, but there's always bright lights, right? So 20 years ago, a federal report talked about how we do really amazing, innovative things in this country, but what we don't do is replicate them across the country. We do pilot project after pilot project, but there's these exciting things happening. If government could just push, incent, get out of the way in some cases, I think we could see some of these great innovations be replicated faster and better.
10: One of the problems, of course, is the provinces are running the health systems, right? So one does one thing, another does another thing, and they don't talk to each other.
11: Yeah, of course. And you know, to where we started, there's big distractions right now. Mm-hmm. But, you know, if you go back to the survey, Canadians, you made the point early on, 80% are saying, keep my data in Canada. But that 8 and 10 number sort of rolls through the government's need to regulate AI, put some guardrails around it. I think we've been slow to act there. And government could fund AI. I have thought for some time there's a great place for the federal government to fund innovation, to drive and incent innovation, to find those pockets and help with that replication. Obviously, the provinces don't love when the feds jump into their business. But what a great role the federal government can play as far as sort of bringing regulation nationally and importantly driving that innovation.
10: What about the fear of it all, though? Like we've seen the last couple of weeks, some really negative stories about AI. And when you're talking about healthcare, it's very, very sensitive. I guess I'm gathering you would say it's already here and you're not going to be able to shove that back in the bottle. So let's figure out a way to do this safely.
11: Yeah, I mean, I'll use your analogy. The genie is out of the bottle. But the survey that we did shows that 4 in 10 Canadians are already using AI to help them with their healthcare. So, and I think it's exactly why Canadians are saying, okay, regulate it. Let's get on with it, put some guardrails in place, fund it, and we feel better if maybe this exaggerated now because of our interesting dynamics to the south, but keep our data in Canada.
10: Yeah. Patrick Nelson, managing partner at Santis, appreciate you coming on today. Thanks.
11: Hey, thanks, Graham.
10: All right. That's Patrick Nelson, and CTV News will have more on this story tonight with Katie Griffin on CTV National News about AI, how it's used, and why so many are embracing it in the healthcare system, and why this poll suggests, by the way, a Nanos poll, 1,000 people online surveyed early September, why they believe this should be a big part of our healthcare system going forward. He's right. You know, you think about it. We haven't talked much about healthcare. We've been talking about a whole lot of other things. Before term two, I know term two for Trump 2.0, we were spending a lot of time talking about, you know, how are we going to get our advantage back with public funded healthcare? And that's kind of fallen away because so many other things have crowded out that issue, but it's still there. And it's not going away. When we come back on the Graham Richardson Show, we're going to talk to Tom Mulcair about the Quebec election campaign. I have been watching from afar. I gather we will see what Tom says, but it looks like the PQ is in fairly good shape. We'll ask him why that is and what it means for sovereignty and for a precarious country like Canada at this particular time. You're always worried about sovereignty questions. Should we be more worried about it now, given what's going on around us? Also coming up later on the show, we're going to talk about the Roberts Bank port. We've been talking a lot about that. That's connected to the pipeline. That is essentially where this new pipeline, the Pacific Link now called, will outflow to a terminal, and then that's where the super tankers will pick up the crude and theoretically take it to Asia and other markets in the next however many years it's going to take to build it. Some environmentalists have suggested that location in particular is extremely sensitive for killer whales. We're going to talk to the director of the Marine Mammal Research Unit at the UBC, Andrew Trites, about that. How serious is the risk when you talk about an industrial project of this size? Some Canadian officials have said off the record to reporters yesterday, this is a new way of doing things, and this is manageable to still preserve the orcas. I'm Graham Richardson. We're back with Tom Mulcair and the Quebec election in just.
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1: Welcome back. I am Graham Richardson. Thanks for being here. Monday, Quebec Election Day. The Parti Québécois apparently is in fairly good shape. I always turn to people inside Quebec to explain Quebec for me, even though Quebec's right across the river from Ottawa. Tom Mulcair, CTV News political analyst. Thanks for joining us, Tom.
2: Good to be with you, Graham.
1: Is the PQ in good shape, and should we all worry about it, given their mandate eventually?
2: They've been ahead the whole campaign, and that hasn't changed, although other parties have flip-flopped, and some have gone up, some have gone down. PQ has stayed pretty steady at about 30% of the vote. Some, 28, 29 in the early going, now holding a steady around 30. We'll see what happens in the final days, because Quebecers are very concerned about a referendum. Mm. The other parties didn't manage to make that a key issue until the last week, 10 days. Mm. Now people are starting to concentrate on it, realizing that this guy is deadly serious. He has said on the record that even if he gets a minority government, he's going to organize a referendum. And the rest of the PQ plan is to say that the Quebec Constitution overrides the Canadian Constitution because, in their telling of the story, Quebec never signed the 1982 Constitution or the Charter of Rights, and therefore it is illegitimate and doesn't apply in Quebec. The Constitution that he'll be bringing forward, we already have a clear indication, will have the right for a unilateral declaration of independence after a winning referendum. So that's where they're going to be putting all the marbles, because as Lucien Bouchard warned, and they're going to try to turn that warning into a weapon, Lucien Bouchard warned, be careful, if we have another referendum and we lose, it could be tragic for the cause. And PSPP is saying, I don't care. That just becomes another argument to force people to vote to separate.
1: For people who don't know him, what's he like? Paint us a picture of the kind of leader he is and how he has galvanized this kind of support.
2: Well, I know him. I've had a chance to sit down with him and talk. And, he's a smart guy. He's got law degrees from McGill University. And I believe he went to Oxford and has another graduate degree from a university in Sweden. He speaks fluent Swedish. And it throws people off a little bit because his English is absolutely fluent. There is a bit of a question mark there. How can a guy with that sort of a background be so parochial that he thinks that it's a smart idea to break up one of the freest, richest, most successful countries in the world, which is Canada? And yet there he is. He's pushing every button. He's looking for a fight with Ottawa. Says, for example, this week, Lieutenant Governor is not going to be allowed into the National Assembly to open the new session after the election. Well, sorry. That's the Constitution.
1: That's kind of our tradition.
2: She won't be able. That is tradition. You're right. But this one is law. And you can't have a law in Canada under our British parliamentary system unless the Governor General in Ottawa, in the case of federal statute, or the provincial Lieutenant Governor, in the case of a provincial statute, unless they sign it, it doesn't become a law that's enforceable. And this is exactly the type of fight he wants. He's already done it with regard to the oath to the monarchy. He said, wouldn't do it. Legault said, you're not going to be allowed in. And Legault folded his tent. Legault caved, and he changed the law. Now, that was probably illegal, but they were allowed to sit in the Quebec National Assembly for the past 4 years without ever swearing an oath to the crown. They swore an oath to the Quebec Constitution, the one that, of course, supersedes the Canadian Constitution.
1: According to them, right.
2: According to their catechism.
1: That's fine. When you said earlier, you said Quebecers are very concerned about another referendum. What do you mean? Is it because so much is going on outside our borders with the Americans? Now is not the time. Is that the concern?
2: That's the argument that PSPP has tried to turn in his own favor. That's the nickname, the initials of Saint-Pierre Plamondon. He says, well, I won't hold the referendum while Donald Trump is still in power. Now, that's supposed to assuage people, but all it does is tip his hand that he's going to use the Treasury of the province of Quebec, the second largest in Canada, to try to buy votes. He'll be doing advertising campaigns. He'll be traveling. He'll be poking the bear, looking for fights with Ottawa. This week, when Mark Carney just opined in passing, well, things are settling down a bit on the immigration side, we should be able to start letting in slightly larger numbers. It was immediate rending of garments on the public square by the Péquistes. So this is a fight they want to have with the federal government, because, of course, as Canada is not a successful, wealthy, free country where we're very lucky to live. It's the gulag.
1: Right. Yes. Is there any chance they don't form government from your perspective?
2: I think it's a pretty strong chance they form government. What I am seeing, and honestly hoping, is that they'll form a minority government. One of the things that happened, like, Quebecers tend to vote together when they don't want something. So 70% of Quebecers don't want a referendum. But that vote is so split up. So the Quebec Liberals had an abysmal first half of the campaign. It was just awful. Terrible. They couldn't do anything right. And they were in free fall. Christine Frechette had a great first half of the campaign. And then a couple of things happened. During one of the debates, in answer to a simple, are you a federalist or a separatist, she said, well, it doesn't matter. Well, that was
1: an unbelievably wrong answer
2: because got all of the federalists riled up who were thinking of voting for her, and got a lot of the sovereignists riled up saying, well, what do you mean it doesn't matter? So there was an easy answer to that, by the way, because since this party's predecessor was founded by Mario Dumont decades ago, it's always been about a third way. Oh, a pox on both your houses. We're here to take care of Quebec's interests. We'll fight for that within Canada, but we're not going to be looking to break the place apart. And she didn't give that answer. But then there was something worse, and very, very inside baseball for Quebec. Large English-speaking community, about a million or so in Quebec, often totally neglected. She had shown much more willingness to open up to work with, and to change tone with the English-speaking community of Quebec, and it was welcomed. I got tons of people saying, well, this is different from Legault, who always used the Anglos as a whipping boy, you know.
1: Right.
2: So it was great. And then all of a sudden, based on a law that they had passed, somehow the Director General of Elections was told by one of her ministers that they're not allowed to send out bilingual documents. For the first time in Quebec history, people in Montreal and throughout the province weren't getting their explanations for the election in both languages. That's a constitutional requirement. Yeah. And the right to vote is a constitutional right under the Charter under Section 3, which you can't even use the notwithstanding clause on. So the Anglophone community went straight to court, got an immediate injunction, forcing the Quebec government to start putting this stuff out in both languages. And then as the dust was settling on that one, we found out there was a directive telling people working in polling stations that they were not allowed to speak English to people who spoke English to them, unless they could ask and ascertain that they were eligible for English school. So you can just imagine an 85-year-old in an English-speaking part of Montreal going into a polling station and being quizzed about where they went to elementary school. It was bonkers. And she's been in free fall ever since.
1: Yeah. Never boring in Quebec, obviously. We're going to be watching Monday night. You'll be involved. Yeah, try. Boring's okay in 2026 occasionally, but it's not boring now. So we will continue to watch. Tom Mulcair, always appreciate your analysis on this. Thanks so much.
2: All the best. Bye-bye.
1: All right. That's Tom Mulcair. So the Quebec election, and we will have special coverage on CTV News Channel and CTV National News and right here on the iHeart Radio Network to see where this turns, right? And the other thing you got to keep in mind, of course, is any sort of notion that Canada is shaky, someone's going to take advantage of that and mention it over and over and over again to attempt to weaken us, which is what he said he wants to do. That would be Donald Trump. So it'll be interesting to see if the PQ wins, as predicted, what kind of a reaction there will be to that south of the border. Not that that matters every time, but it certainly does. It certainly does now. When we come back, we're going back out to BC. I want to talk about Roberts Bank and the port. The reason we booked this interview, we've been talking a lot about a new pipeline and where it's going to end up and, you know, how big ships are going to come in. And most Canadians don't fully understand what's there now, how it's changing, or how it could potentially change and will change if this pipeline goes ahead, and what kind of industrial build will be there. And also, what that will mean for orcas and the killer whales. This is a very sensitive part of the ocean. And we're going to talk to Andrew Trites about that. He's with UBC, the Marine Mammal Research Unit at UBC. And, you know, I heard one environmentalist over the weekend talking about the fact that this could potentially lead to extinction. I don't know if that's true. I don't know if that's hyperbole. It certainly sounds like it. Certainly on the government side, they don't feel that way. So we're going to talk to Andrew Trites about that. Right after this quick break, I'm Graham Richardson. Hope you're having a good Friday. Join us on the other side. Thanks.
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1: Welcome back. I am Graham Richardson. We've heard a lot of talk about the Roberts Bank port, the place where this Pacific Link pipeline, essentially announced as a project of national interest yesterday, will end up, where tankers will go, where the pipeline will, the end point of the pipeline, if you will, where there'll be a large industrial footprint that is not there now. Andrew Treitz is the director of the Marine Mammal Research Unit at the University of British Columbia. He joins us on the line. Hi, Andrew.
2: Hello.
1: Thanks for joining us. I've heard a lot of talk about the vulnerability of orcas in that area. How is that a significant concern based on what you know about how they propose to build out there?
2: It is a concern, but not for the reasons that the public's being told about. We have two types of orcas that come to the Salish Sea. One only eat marine mammals. We call those transient killer whales. And the other ones only eat fish. We call them resident killer whales. And that's the population most people are concerned about. They are endangered, and they number, the last census was 76 animals.
1: Wow.
2: So there is a lot of concern, and a lot of people have pointed to the pipeline as perhaps the final death knell for this very small population of killer whales.
1: Resident killer whales. Now, why do they say that? What would the pipeline do to that small population that that would make them vulnerable? It may sound obvious, but I'm just curious about it.
2: Well, it may sound obvious, but at the same time, the real threat is not obvious at all. So what most people think of is, well, there's a risk of ship strikes from all this extra vessel traffic, extra noise caused by all these tankers, and potentially an oil spill. The reality is that many of those things, I think, are just nonsense. So, for example, the numbers of tankers we're talking about would be about one tanker every day and a half. So let's say over 3 days, there would be two tankers. Right next to that, we have the busiest BC ferry terminal in all of British Columbia.
1: Right.
2: In 3 days, there'll be over 200 sailings, ferries going in, and they go so fast, and they create far more noise than all the other vessels combined. So in terms of noise and ship strikes, it's not a threat. In terms of an oil spill, based on the numbers of spills that occur worldwide, the probability of a spill occurring in the Salish Sea is between 1 every 300 to 1,700 years. And so that probability is infinitesimally small.
1: So what is the threat to this species?
2: The real threat is what's being contained within those oil tankers. The product that we are selling to the world is going to get burnt. And as it's burned, it's adding to climate change. And so I think Canadians are very familiar now with the threat of climate change. We're seeing droughts occurring. We're seeing forest fires. We're seeing floods. All this is tied to the fact that we and everybody else on the planet is burning fossil fuels. Now, how does this affect killer whales? The biggest threat to the killer whales is the loss of their salmon. They're specialists in eating Chinook salmon. That's the largest of our five species of Pacific salmon. And as the planet is warming, we're finding a couple of things. First, we're losing our glaciers and the snowpack, so the rivers are getting warmer and the fish are dying as they're coming back to spawn. When they're going to the ocean, we've had these incredible heat waves in the ocean that is destroying and killing the food these juvenile fish require. And as a result, there's fewer fish coming back. So currently, the biggest threat to the killer population is climate change. It's also the biggest threat to our existence here in Canada. And yet, we're not even talking about that.
1: No.
2: We seem to be focused on the risk of a ship running into a killer whale.
1: Right.
2: And that's not what we should be talking about. We should be talking about, are we in the right spot here to be supplying, in essence, being one of the drug pushers on the planet, and just putting our hands over our eyes as though we're not having any effect. This should be something that's of deep concern to all Canadians, because the reality is that the price that the average Canadian is paying for the ultimate effects of climate change, including our salmon and our whales, is not being compensated by the profits that a few people will be making from this.
1: I appreciate that perspective, because people hear, you know, whales and a pipeline, and they, I mean, it's in your perspective is interesting, because you're certainly not absolving the governments and the companies about their role in contributing to the macro problem. But the actual physical pipeline itself is not what's the big threat to the killer whales.
2: Exactly. It's the consequence. And we don't see that on day one. It plays out over years and decades. But ultimately, we are all going to be paying the price for this.
1: Where does that leave us then, from your perspective? What should they be doing?
2: Well, I guess there's a couple of things. You know, the first off is that the government was proactive or preemptive, perhaps, by announcing a lot of money to address the concerns that people pointed out about increased noise and the risk of ship strikes. The reality is that that money should be put into finding a way to help save salmon, finding ways that we can reduce the impact that we are having by contributing to climate change. That money would be far better spent and would go far further to saving killer whales than where the money's being directed. But they are directing it towards what the public has been informed of as being the problem. And I really am disappointed by that, because we're not addressing the real threat facing killer whales, which is ultimately, as we keep adding another degree centigrade to the planet, fewer salmon will come back, and that threatens our food security, and certainly threatens the food security for these killer whales.
1: Do you think the public is seeing those connections clearly enough? Like, I know they are on wildfires, but I think it would surprise people. A killer whale food source is going away because the ocean is warming. I appreciate that many people would realize that, but in the context of a pipeline discussion, I don't know that people would make that connection.
2: I don't think they are, and that's why I guess I'm pleased that we're having this conversation. And at the same time, I am heartened to see the frequency with which media are now connecting these climate disasters or weather abnormalities to climate change. This wasn't the case until relatively recently, so I think the public is being told more and more about this direct connection, but we're still not at the point in Canada of addressing it. And I think as a nation, this is a time in which we could be pivoting and trying to figure out how can we change our economy and reinvent ourselves to go to a non-fossil fuel economy. And the sooner we do it, that is the future. But we may be one of the last to get on that train to affect change that ultimately is in all of our interests. We can see, for example, you know, the price of our insurance will be going up because of this increased frequency of disasters, the cost it is. And it's interesting that, you know, scientists have been talking about climate change for decades. And the only group that ever picked up on that and took it seriously was the insurance underwriters. Because they are ultimately the ones that are going to have to pay out in the short term, but ultimately all of us are paying out for it. Now more and more people are having this conversation, but still it's a little bit hard, I think, for most people to truly accept unless their house has been burnt down by a forest fire. They can no longer breathe because the air is clogged with smoke. Roads are washed out. It is impacting more and more Canadians one by one, but collectively as a society, we haven't rallied around to directly addressing this problem head on.
1: I've just got a couple of minutes here, short time, but I've just returned from the Arctic. I was on an icebreaker and I spoke with a 30-year captain in the Coast Guard. And I met another one, same kind of vintage, has been up there for decades. And he said that the ice in the 1980s and 90s is not the ice now that we are breaking. It is much weaker now. And I thought about all the deniers out there who say that this is a made-up thing. This isn't true. And there are still many of them in mainstream outlets arguing this. And like, you know, an icebreaker captain is not an environmentalist necessarily, but it was a very unique perspective.
2: And we're hearing too from Indigenous people living on the land. They too are seeing things as their village sites are being washed away, as the permafrost is melting. Now, I think there'll always be the naysayers, the ones that want to keep their heads in the sand and not address reality. But more and more, there's just no denying what is happening.
1: Andrew Treitz, appreciate your time, sir. Thanks so much for coming on.
2: You're very welcome. Thank you.
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1: Welcome back. We are wrapping up this show on this Friday. David Smith, our producer, joins us. Hi, David.
19: Hi, Graham. How are you doing?
1: Good. Lots of reaction out there, right? People engaging and all that sort of stuff, which is good to see.
19: Yeah, two stories really took off today. Pipeline politics and Justin Ling's incredible reporting for the Toronto Star. If you missed that earlier in the show.
1: It's time to have your say.
0: Have your say.
20: Hello?
0: Have your say.
1: I like how the announcer says it two different ways, therefore emphasis.
19: Yes.
1: Have your say. Have your say.
19: You put the emphasis on a different syllable.
1: Yeah, there you go. He started some pipeline politics.
19: Yeah, a lot of people Obviously, big piece of news this week, designating the pipeline a project of national interest. Big question, will it actually get built? A lot of people, a lot of thoughts. One listener writes in here, in addition to oil pipelines, what we really need is another national refinery so we're not so dependent on the Americans for gas.
1: Ah, refining the gas in their refineries, refining the crude in their refineries, sending us back gas. Got it. Another texter, no progress if taxpayers on the hook for 90% of the cost, some bad liberal policies. Well, Daniel Smith, the non-liberal premier, says that this is the initial stage and they are more than confident that they can fill that pipeline with investors and they can fill it with crude. We'll see if they're right.
19: We'll see if they're right. That's the big question. Another listener writes in here, we have the third largest oil reserves in the world in Canada. We shouldn't be short on anything. We shouldn't even be paying taxes of any kind. Well, that would be nice. Paying no taxes would be great, but then we'd have no schools and no roads and no hospitals and things like that.
1: The difference, I think the person may be getting at, I don't know this, is Norway, right? The sovereign fund, and they did not spend, and now they're a smaller country, right? But they have tremendous wealth now because the royalties kept going into this fund. And so they have a tremendous lifestyle because of that, but we went a different way for a variety of reasons. Mark my words, this new pipeline will never, ever be built. Some cynicism out there.
19: Yeah, another listener writes, I'll believe the pipeline when I see it. This is for Alberta's separation referendum, and after that's over, the requirements will be so ridiculous that no one will want to invest in it. Well, that is the big question. Because right now, it's, you know, we should point out there is a private proponent of this pipeline. It's Pembina. Currently, they have the option to take a 20% stake in the thing once it's built, a 10% construction stake, and then an option for another 10% stake once it's completed. But it's optional. It's non-binding. Mm-hmm. They don't have to do that. So the CEO was there with Carney at the press conference, but they haven't actually ponied up any cash yet.
1: Sharon writes, what has Carney achieved? Many announcements, nothing concrete.
19: Well, that I think is the issue for the Carney government, the longer that they've been in power. I mean, look, it's government takes a long time to turn these things around, but we're coming up on 2 years next spring. TikTok.
1: Now, again, I come back to, they are, to Sharon's point, they are brutal at explaining how they're actually achieving speed behind the scenes. But there was one moment yesterday, an official off the record at a briefing with reporters, in order to get to this stage under the old system, it would have taken 5 years, and it took 6 months. We checked that with someone else, and they said that is in fact the case. So I appreciate Sharon's perspective. There is evidence that things are moving much more rapidly than they have in many, many years. Justin Ling's story.
19: Yeah, on who Carney's really listening to and behind-the-scenes look at how he's trying to reorient the public service. A listener writes in, good. I would rather have a tight group who Carney trusts run the country than the lightweight Trudeau MPs.
1: All right. I'm glad that Mark Carney's steering the ship. Usually in government, the left hand doesn't know what the right hand is doing, so it's hard to criticize him for staying on top of things. I think it's admirable. I hear that a lot. I don't mind if he's a bit sharp with people and demanding and is a tough boss. That's what we need right now. Again, he's at 70%. When he's not, we'll see how people feel about it.
19: Yeah, that's when the other shoe drops. Another listener writes, comparing Carney to Harper is a real hard sell. Carney is selling Canada out from underneath us, and our quality of life has completely been flushed down the tube.
1: When I say that, by the way, I think he or she is referring to me. I mean in style and the way the government is running. And if you look at the way Carney... First, let's just take a look at the way he communicates with the public. Stephen Harper notoriously would hold very few press conferences, but when he held press conferences, he had something to say that was substantial, usually about policy. I see parallels here. I do not see, yes, he's doing some of the softer side of politics, but I do not see sort of him being on stage for being on stage. When he comes in front of the people to say something, he has substantial things to say. There's the parallel, and arguably wrenching the Liberal Party much more to the right, arguably to the center or to the right, is much more aligned with where Harper was economically as well. Anyway, Liberals 1.0 broke Canada with ideological narratives. Liberals 2.0 trying desperately to fix everything while battling their own Liberal-created bureaucracy and obstacles. Fair point?
19: Yeah, that was raised in the piece by Justin Ling, setting up these new bureaucracies, you know, Defense Investment Agency, Canada Homes, perhaps kind of an end run around the public service. Just create a parallel system. We'll see if it pays off. Carol writes, every cabinet minister in this government is a disaster. Way too many from the Trudeau era. We hear that a lot as well in the chattering class.
1: And Justin was pretty sharp in that piece. Graham, Carney realized that it might take decades to fix the public service. He's driven by his agenda, and the public service moves like a glacier. He's moving like a gazelle. The two won't jive. I heard early on in the Carney era from a very senior former public servant, the biggest challenge is culture, is getting because the public service is not lazy. Public service follows process and protocol, and getting them to break that in the name of speed is one of his biggest challenges that I think he's still facing. All right. Time for a smile, right?
19: Right.
0: Here's what made me smile this week.
1: Michael J. Fox.
19: Yeah.
1: Alex P. Keaton getting the Order of Canada, or an upgrade in the Order of Canada. We're watching pictures of him, of course, suffering from Parkinson's disease, diagnosed way back in 1991, lived with it for 35 years. An extraordinary Canadian.
19: Yeah, absolutely. If you don't know, Michael J. Fox, born in Edmonton, 1961, and then he grew up mostly in Burnaby, British Columbia. He got his acting start, Graham, on the CBC. There was a sitcom in the late 70s called Leo and Me, only ran for one season, but he was just 15 years old. And then after that, he moved to Los Angeles when he was 18, imagine that, and landed the breakout role, of course, on Family Ties. And he's still a Canadian citizen, dual Canadian and U.S. citizenship to this day. So he was first appointed to an officer of the Order of Canada in 2010, and today he was promoted, there's different levels to it, to a companion of the Order of Canada. He was the only one, 51 people honored today, the only one reaching that level, companion of the Order of Canada.
1: And he came in person, CTV's Judy Trin spoke with him.
8: It's nice to be recognized as someone who upholds the character of Canada and stands for the things that this country stands for. I don't have to do anything to do that. I just have to have been born here and raised here. And you just are Canadian. And Canadians have a different way of looking at the world, and I really appreciate that when I come to something like this. And I think, well, the breadth of the experience and the quality of the contribution. So many people, it's really flattering.
1: It's great to hear him. I can't believe it's been since 1991, 35 years diagnosed with Parkinson's. A real trailblazer, has a foundation, and a real leader.
19: Canadian icon, so well deserved.
1: Yeah, and go look up Family Ties on YouTube, a classic 80s sitcom. Thanks, everybody. We're back next week. Talk to you soon.
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5: From the National Newsroom of the Canadian Press, I'm Don Mitchell. The U.S. Coast Guard is still searching for six people believed to be on board a Canadian medevac flight on its way to Boston when it crashed off the coast of Nantucket yesterday morning. Search crews have found a debris field confirmed to be that of the missing aircraft. According to ABC News, a source close to the investigation says officials believe the plane rapidly dropped about 7,500 feet before plunging into the water. At a news conference in Nantucket today, Search and Rescue Coordinator John McTamney said they're still looking for people who were on board.
6: We'll continue to search and saturate the area until we're at the point where we are confident that if there were any survivors remaining on the surface of the water, we would have found them.
5: The Coast Guard says crews have searched about 7,300 square kilometers over 53 hours so far. A black box has not yet been recovered. Quebecers are set to go to the polls in a provincial election tomorrow. Five parties are potentially in a position to have members elected to the legislature for the first time in 50 years. Party Québécois and leader Paul Saint-Pierre Plamondon appear to have pulled away from the pack at the tail end of the campaign, which was dominated by questions of economic uncertainty, cost of living, and the prospect of a third sovereignty referendum. Université du Québec à Montréal political science professor André Lamoureux says the latest PQ momentum has come at the expense of the coalition Avenir Québec. Meanwhile, Brazilians are voting today in the first round of a general election.
7: Brazil's current president, Luiz Inácio Lula da Silva, arrived at a polling center Sunday to cast his vote. After he said, the people will have to choose between strengthening the democratic regime or barbarism. Lula's main opponent is Flavio Bolsonaro, the 45-year-old son of former President Jair Bolsonaro, who's serving a 27-year prison sentence for attempting a coup. After voting Sunday, the younger Bolsonaro told voters, Brazil must change. Brazil cannot handle four more years of this, and the only alternative is Flavio Bolsonaro. The Bolsonaros are allies of President Donald Trump, and Lula has criticized Trump for his intervention in Brazil's elections. I'm Donna Water.
5: And finally, one of several accusers of a former University of British Columbia professor has issued a lengthy apology just before a defamation trial is expected to begin. Canadian Press reporter Hannah Stoll says more.
8: Chelsea Rooney's statement said she communicated serious and unproven allegations against Stephen Galloway and that she was involved in collecting complaints in an attempt to build a case against him. Rooney, who's a defendant in the BC Supreme Court case due to start Monday, says she recognizes the allegations she circulated about Galloway caused others to believe they were true, and she's aware he firmly denies that he sexually assaulted a student known only as AB. He was never charged, though he was fired from his job. A report commissioned by the University of BC concluded the claims against Galloway were unsubstantiated.
5: This is the Canadian Press. In sports, there are five games in the NHL today with three Canadian teams in action. The Jets are in Detroit for an early game this afternoon. The Flames are in Seattle and the Canucks host the Golden Knights. In Major League Baseball, it'll be the National League Division Series continuing with two games. The San Diego Padres are in Milwaukee to face the Brewers, looking to even their best of five series after falling 3-2 last night. In the other NLDS matchup, the Dodgers will look to take a 2-0 lead over Atlanta after their 5-3 win yesterday. In tennis, Canada's Denis Shapovalov is out of the Japan Open. The Richmond Hill, Ontario native lost by way of a walkover to top-seeded Spaniard Carlos Alcaraz after having to retire from their quarterfinal match due to an injury in Tokyo. And Max Verstappen has won F1's Bahrain GP in Malaysia. The Red Bull driver had pole position going into today's race and avoided his first winless season for him since his rookie year in 2015. Standings leader Mercedes Kimi Antonelli finished second, while Ferrari's Lewis Hamilton took third. From the Canadian Press, I'm Don Mitchell.
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18: Hey everyone, welcome to Tech Talk. Hope you're all having a great weekend so far. Thanks for making Tech Talk a small part of it. And a huge thank you to Chevrolet, my title sponsor on this program. I'll tell you more about their electric vehicles shortly and a rebate that you may be eligible for. I just got back from New York where I had a lot of fun attending a Nintendo event, like who wouldn't, and seeing some of their games coming out for the holidays, one of which is out October 22nd. It's Nintendo Switch Sports Resort. So this kind of harkens back to the Nintendo Wii days where you hold that wireless one-handed controller with a wrist strap and you're standing in front of your TV with a family member or a friend competing against one another. And there's 12 new games to play. So I had a lot of fun. The bowling one actually was really good. I don't know if it's more of a nostalgia thing because I used to play that on the Wii with my kids when they were young and my mom for that matter. But there's many other games as well. Archery was really fun. Power cruising, where you're on the water in like a Sea-Doo kind of thing. Thumb wrestling. So that's going to be great from Nintendo. So it's not all about Grand Theft Auto 6, which is coming out a month later in November, which is, of course, not for kids. Nintendo Switch Sports Resort is going to be great. And there's a bundle, too. You can also get a Nintendo Switch 2 gaming system with the game, if you prefer. And so, yeah, quick trip to New York. That was a blast. And I'm heading off to Kelowna, British Columbia, a beautiful part of the province, apparently. The Okanagan wine region, in fact, where I have a speech on Monday at a Pizza Hut franchisee convention. You're probably scratching your head. Why is a tech guy speaking at a Pizza Hut AGM, a meeting? Well, tech changes everything. As you know, every industry is being overhauled by AI and other kinds of automation. And so I spoke in 2022 at this event and they brought me back to serve up a glimpse into the future and how tech is changing everything. So looking forward to that, bringing my wife Kelly with me for the weekend as well, since there's a lot to do around there, some beautiful mountains to see as well. So I am stoked about that. All right, without further ado, let me tell you what's on tap for today. And we have three different guests and topics. You may remember a buzzword a couple of years ago, the metaverse. And what the heck happened to it? Well, it may not be dead after all, especially when it pertains to education. we're going to talk with a platform called Optima Academy Online and what they're doing in this space for students. After that, fall detection is a big problem among our aging adults, our older folks in Canada, and that goes for those who are living at home, as well as long-term care facilities. Instead of wearing a lanyard or something around your wrist, we're going to hear about a technology called Smart Room with a Toronto-based startup called AI Matrix, and how they're approaching this very big problem of falling. And finally, Visa is working with banks to help protect bank transfers, not just credit card purchases, but when someone wires you something or an ACH, a transfer from one bank account to another, whether you're doing it for personal or professional reasons. And so we're going to hear from Visa about what they're doing to ensure that transaction is secure. All of this and more on a brand new Tech Talk. All right, let's kick things off. School, as we know it, may be undergoing a radical change, as we will hear now from our next guest, Adam Mangana. He's president and chief executive officer of a company called Optima Ed, and he's here to discuss school in the metaverse. Adam co-founded the world's first virtual reality school and accredited K-12 curriculum called Optima Academy Online. Great to have you on the program, Adam.
0: Mark, thank you so much for having me. I'm thrilled to be here with you.
18: Now, before we talk about Optima Academy Online, or OAO for short, let's first step back and explain what the metaverse is exactly. Is this the same metaverse that, I guess, a couple of years ago, garnering a lot of buzz and attention, investment dollars, or has it changed since then?
0: We got to forget the overhyped corporate kind of cartoon roles of the metaverse of a few years ago. You know, today's metaverse is about utility, presence, immersion. The hardware is lighter. The rendering has much more capacity. And very simply, it's a three-dimensional internet that allows folks to experience the common courtesy of connection. And I think the future of the metaverse is a more human experience than the traditional kind of two-dimensional internet that we're experiencing today.
18: Okay. So three-dimensional, and I'll ask you in a couple of moments about what you need to get going, but you implied hardware. So that's often like a headset of some sort to fully immerse you in this virtual world, if I'm not mistaken. So it's not something you generally would look at on a screen, which could be 3D as well, but really feeling like you're there in an alternate world, a different time or place.
0: That sense of presence, right? That's really a key defining element of the metaverse of today.
18: Right. And I can see applications for education here. They really can go hand in hand. I'm going to ask you about examples, but can you tell us what Optima Academy Online is all about, your platform?
0: Yeah, absolutely. So we are a virtual instruction provider, but instead of the kind of traditional Zoom school experience that most people think of when they think about online education, we are delivering it in a social VR platform that is immersive and highly personalized. And so all of our students have the option to consume the content without a headset, but none of them choose that. We actually issue headsets with all of our content, and students are able to be present with their teacher from wherever they are. And we're turning each of their teachers into a version of Miss Frizzle, right? The magic school bus, where they may start out in a traditional looking classroom and then enter a cell or go back into ancient Rome or head to the space station together. And that concept-based instruction, that experiential education, is incredibly powerful for engaging learners. And that's really the core difference, right? Instead of a passive screen, they are active learners in an immersive experience, socially present together.
18: All right. Is this for online learning only, like at home learning, or can this be leveraged in classrooms as well, where the teacher says, okay, kids, put on your headset, and then you're transported to another place or time kind of thing?
0: So we offer three core products at Optima Ed. The largest offering is coursework, and that can be consumed wherever that student may be located. So it's entirely portable. The vast majority of our students are learning from home.
18: Okay.
0: But we do have students that are supplementing their brick and mortar education with courses at that local school. So that's one product line. We also have VR field trips for those who don't want the full coursework and the accountability of the assessments and the accreditation that comes along with our coursework. And they just want the VR experiences for supplementing their education. We offer a VR field trip experience that can also be consumed from their home or in a classroom. The product line that is exclusively for schools is our content library. And so this is designed for actual brick and mortar schools. They already are bringing their own coursework and curriculum to the table, but they want to enrich that coursework. So instead of using a physical laboratory, for example, they may want to use our chemistry lab. Or if they are looking to try to teach history, they want to do that in the context of a historical location that we've built. They can license our lab for an annual fee and use that curriculum. And we provide coaching and professional development along with that so that the teachers have a frictionless experience leveraging that content library. So we do have a product specifically for brick and mortar schools aside from our coursework, and that's our content library.
18: All right. Thanks for that, Adam. Yeah, I definitely, having experienced a lot of this content firsthand, it really is magical and sticky. The kids don't want to leave it. You know, it's different than a textbook, which could be laborious for some, but I love the idea of going back in time. If you're learning about ancient Rome instead of just reading about it or complementing the reading, I'm not saying it really needs to replace it, but you're putting on a headset and you are there in a coliseum watching a gladiator fight while the instructor is narrating what's going on and explaining the historical significance of that scene, or geography, putting on a headset and now you're in Central Africa from a school in, you know, the Midwest or something. I love all that. And I remember in some keynotes that I gave a couple of years ago, I showed examples of the biology class of the future where kids are seemingly shrunk down into microscopic size and injected into a human body so the educator and the students can ride together through the bloodstream and look at organs from a first person perspective and then explain, you know, what's going on. So it's like that movie, you know, Honey, I Shrunk the Kids or something. I mean, it's just, it's mind blowing, but it's not science fiction. This is where we're at.
0: No, you're absolutely right. It's so powerful because, you know, the premise of Optima is to kind of marry 21st century technology with first century wisdom. And Augustine says the words printed here are concepts. We must go through the experiences. So to be able to, instead of looking at a flat picture of the Roman Colosseum, but to be able to travel to the Roman Colosseum and do a cross-cutting lesson on related rates as the gladiators are racing around that Colosseum, right? And that is a very powerful way to engage more abstract concepts in learning. And so, you know, I think Augustine had an insight about learning science. He also said, right, the world is a novel. If you stay in one place, you've only read one chapter. To be able to provide access to these experiences at very low costs relative to what it would take to actually travel to these places is a game changer really for what we're trying to do, which is make the content accessible tuition free, right? Leveraging government dollars. So we see a future where the content is highly engaging, immersive, hyper-personalized, and low cost enough where not just folks who happen to be able to live in a very wealthy zip code can access it.
18: I'm going to ask you towards the end, Adam, about costs and how to get going. So we're going to continue chatting with Adam from Optima Academy Online in a moment to learn more about education in the metaverse and how the Canadian educational landscape may change sooner than you think. 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
18: We are chatting with Adam Mangana. He is president and CEO of OptimaEd. They're the folks behind the platform called Optima Academy Online, or OAO. For short, this is an educational platform in the metaverse. So being transported to another place or time instead of just talking about astronomy on a chalkboard, you can put on a headset and you are zipping through space and learning about it. I can see some of those applications, Adam, like we talked about history, and maybe a Roman Colosseum isn't ideal for kids because it could be probably pretty violent, but you know where I was going with that. Or geography, yes. Going to another country. But what about core subjects like English and math? Is the metaverse not relevant for those subjects?
0: You know, you still have really powerful applications for the metaverse. So when we think about the humanities, particularly English, it's one of the best empathy machines, right? So, you know, even in fourth grade, when you're reading a book like The Whipping Boy, to walk a mile in the avatar of another person can be incredibly powerful. And so, you know, in that application, we would go to the location and the teacher would lead a Socratic discussion and she would extend thinking about that book and that experience through her questioning, right? And so there would be a Socratic discussion in the context of the location of that particular plot.
18: Gotcha.
0: So that's a really exciting use case. And then on the math side, you know, I think that's where you can, the obvious application would be geometry and concept-based mathematics. But we've built the largest library of math manipulatives. So even in the kind of foundational algebraic frameworks. We have a lesson where you're actually interfacing with Al-Khwarizmi and learning about algebra as the reckoning. And then that transitions to applying algebraic tiles to a particular lesson when you're factoring quadratics. And so it's, again, a use case where we are taking abstraction and we're making it accessible. We're making it concrete.
18: And hyper-engaging.
0: Hyper-engaging, right? And connected. I think one of the things that has been difficult in the traditional models has been we learn things, but we don't draw connection to those things to have us retain that knowledge. And so, you know, one of the real powers of this application is that we're learning things twice as fast because we're doing it immersively, but we're also retaining it much longer because we have our own memory palace, right? To the experience we've had, we can access, oh, I remember when I was in the Roman Colosseum and yes, it was a little gory, but that chariot came at me quite quickly. And so now I know what related rates are. I know why I should be thinking about it.
18: Right. No doubt this kind of content when delivered like this is not just more engaging, but more memorable in the long term, which is what I'm sure every educator wants from their students, is to hold on to these lessons and, to your point, make it highly personalized and it stays with them for years and maybe decades to come. You said it's personalized, but it's got to go beyond just creating a unique avatar, which is what you want to look like in cyberspace and in the metaverse. How else does it get personalized when the educator needs to stick to a sometimes rigid lesson plan?
0: Yeah. So you think about this is a tremendous question. You think about the kind of anatomy of a curriculum. You have the planned, the delivered, and the received. The lesson plans themselves and the readings, those can be very standard. And the received portion can be very standard. The way you assess if a child has mastered the standard, although we do a lot of differentiation on the assessment side. But the delivered instruction really does in the future need to be much more personalized. And this is where we move just from virtual reality to what I describe as kind of spatial computing. This has an element of AI to it. And so, you know, you now have the ability to have a digital twin of that virtual teacher that can meet the student where they're current, what we call zone of proximal development is, where their actual capacity and ability to learn that material is. And so I have a son who, both my children are at Optima Academy Online. I have a son who happens to be gifted. And so for him, we are scaffolding up the content so that he is challenged. My daughter, who is a little bit more on grade level, when she began Optima, she was two grade levels behind. She's now in the sixth grade reading on a ninth grade level. And the way that we got there was through intervention when we realized she was not meeting standards. And so we may be delivering a lesson. We recognize that when we're checking for understanding that that child has not met that particular standard, we can now have material that reinforces that standard in different ways. So the content can be delivered in multiple ways to make sure that learning goal is met. And so for her, that reinforcement outside of the live metaverse classroom in a more kind of tutoring structure after that classroom took place was the intervention she needed to be able to master the standards.
18: Yeah, got it. And just to my earlier point, I like that this could augment traditional learning where we still want our kids to read and write and problem solve with math equations and all that. That I think is still relevant, but having a 21st century approach to some of this content to make it more engaging and memorable is key as well. A nice balance perhaps of the two. And the social element, right? We also want that. I know it's challenging for at-home education to have meaningful connections with other students, their peers. I mean, that could be a challenge, even in the traditional school system, sitting in a classroom. But, you know, certainly this isn't meant to replace that. It's meant to augment it. Yeah.
0: I wanted to add quickly to your earlier point, because I think it's so powerful. Reading and writing in themselves are a technology. Socrates was skeptical of books, was skeptical that men would lose their memories. They'd no longer be great orators. Socrates was right. The Gutenberg Bible transforms the world, right? But ultimately, we would not know about Socrates if it wasn't for Plato writing about him. And so technology, the kind of era of spatial computing that you and I are talking about, an immersive metaverse with coupled with AI and virtual reality, these technologies are inevitable, but we should be conscious of what we are trading off. We don't want these to be passive experiences. We want students to own the critical thinking, and we want to use these technologies as ways to your point, enhance and enrich. And the way that we're thinking about AI is to be a thought partner, not to replace thinking, right? And so these are really...
18: It's a tool in your arsenal.
0: Yeah, it's a tool. Exactly right.
18: So we touched on a little bit about hardware. You can use a computer screen or another screen, but to get the most out of OAO, it's a headset. Is there a certain brand that you support? I know in some cases you give them out. And what ages would that be ideal for? Because a lot of the sort of medical community says that you shouldn't have little kids wearing these headsets for proper eye development.
0: There have been no longitudinal studies below the age of 8, so we certainly aren't going to have anyone under the age of 8 using them. We really start at fourth grade, which is around age 10. Some students are about 9 years old. And we scaffold that up through the senior year. So we're K-12 school. We do have instances where teachers are sharing their screen on a more traditional kind of Teams-like or Zoom-like experience, and then, you know, interviewing an AI-powered historical figure, you know, for the kindergartners or first graders. So there are great use cases. We have a lesson with Rosa Parks, for example, that is very popular with our first graders and second graders.
18: I love that.
0: But they're not actually in physical headsets. One, they don't make them for that head size. But two, there have been no longitudinal studies, so I wouldn't support things that don't keep kids safe. I will say this, though. You have to have 6 degrees of freedom. So, you know, I think that's the other thing that people are kind of unaware of. People have been, you know, not all virtual reality is created equally. Not all extended reality is created equally. We had for a long time people putting their phones in cardboard boxes. We're talking about, you know, the ability to have headsets that are networked together, that are fully immersive, that you can move in each direction, right? And have that ability to interact socially, because to your point, part of what was missing was solving the loneliness problem in Zoom school. And what you can replicate, even though you don't want to ever replace being in person with folks. Folks who want to see the future of education will check us out at www.optimaacademy.online.
18: All right. So it's optimaacademy.online. 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Adam, thank you so much for your time. This is a very intriguing topic, and no doubt at that website, they're going to see even just like a taste of what the students are experiencing so that they can get a sense of it. And I'm sure you've got lots of data to show the effectiveness of this platform. Thank you so much for carving out some time to chat.
0: Mark, thank you so much. You have a wonderful show. I really appreciate your time.
18: When we return on Tech Talk, a Toronto-based company talks with us about fall detection in long-term care facilities. We'll be right back.
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18: Welcome back to Tech Talk. I cover the aging in place topic a lot, both as a journalist and host of this show, as our population is aging. And I firmly believe tech can play a role in helping our loved ones live longer, happier, and more independent lives. Now, aging in place obviously refers to staying at home, but tech is also helping living conditions at long-term care facilities as well to help residents and staff in minimizing risks. We're going to hear about one such innovation now with a company called AI Matrix, and they've got a platform called Smart Room based in Toronto. Joining us on the line is David Cawthron, Chief Technical Officer at the company. Thanks for your time, David. Good to talk to you.
13: Yeah, thanks for having me, Mark. I'm happy to discuss the ins and outs of this.
18: Excellent. I think a good place to start is acknowledging that falling remains a huge problem for our older population. And before we hear your solution, let's identify the problem. What's wrong with the existing ways to track falls?
13: Well, to first start off, let's say it's a huge problem. It's a $5.6 billion a year problem in terms of cost to the Canadian healthcare system. And most of the existing ways to track a fall these days usually involve some sort of wearable sensor. People, they wear a wristband or something like that. And the sensor is trying to detect the acceleration of the sensor. So they're trying to find out if a person goes from the watch being in the air to the watch hitting the ground, so to speak. And that's useful. It can detect some bad things, but the issue with this is it's only good for hard falls. The reality is a lot of these falls end up being slow falls or people slowly getting onto the ground in some way where they're trying to get out of the bed or maybe trying to stand up in, from sitting. And there's no impact, but they're unable to get up, and therefore they're in a compromised situation. There's other technologies like trying to use either millimeter wave radar, or sometimes they try to use fancy camera systems, which have privacy implications.
18: Sure.
13: But in general, all of these systems are trying to use one sensing technology to cover all the bases. And the reality is a single sensing technology can only be useful some of the time.
18: Okay. And we'll unpack in a moment what AI Matrix does differently to help aging adults in this very common problem. And as you mentioned, yeah, there's the wearable pendants, like the help I've fallen and I can't get up kind of thing, you know, whether it's on their wrist or around their neck on a lanyard. And it detects mostly a sudden drop. And that's the same for Apple Watch and all that. Whereas sometimes, and I've seen this with, unfortunately, a party we had for my mom many years ago, one of our guests started to have a slow fall. It was holding on to a table and went down pretty slowly, but, you know, we had to call 911 and his fall detector did not pick it up because it was a slow drop. You know, he was gripping something and then, you know, was on the ground. So I'd love to hear more about what your company does. Again, it's called AI Matrix. And what does your solution offer?
13: So from a simple perspective, we come from a background of full self-driving systems and sensing stacks regarding that. We come from a background of AI and training and that sort of thing, just like everyone else. But the key differentiator is we decided that it was impossible to cover all scenarios with a single modality. And so our solution combines not only millimeter wave radar technology, but it also combines something called time of flight sensing. And if you need to find something relatable for that, if you imagine some of the video game systems have a gadget you put on top of the TV and can track, you know, as you walk around and put you in the game. That kind of system basically uses a way to see in 3D, but in a rough kind of blobby shape. And then the third piece is we have thermal sensing, which gives us a guarantee that that's a human and it's not, you know, something that we're mistakenly seeing as a human. When all these things are combined together, that gives us the ability to, in essence, get situational awareness of a room without having to invade privacy, because none of these sensing modalities are sharp enough, so to speak, to say that, you know, I can see that's a human and they're doing something. I can see it's a human. I can understand the position in the room, but it's a very privacy protected type of visualization, almost like a predator vision, so to speak, for the kids that remember that movie.
18: Oh, right. Yeah, where it's kind of like an outline, like a heat signature kind of thing.
13: Exactly.
18: So it's anonymized in a way.
13: Exactly.
18: I know privacy is super important, understandably. So does this work mostly with, is it radar you said, but there are cameras as well, or are they all sensors?
13: So the sensors, the time of flight sensor is basically measuring beams of light and how fast they return. So it gives us sort of a rough 3D shape of the room. We use that to determine this is a bed, this is a chair, and they get sorted out into what's a safe surface. Then the radar is extremely good at fast motion, whereas the time of flight sensor is not very good at fast motion. And so the radar can then sense if someone's falling fast, if they're moving fast across the room, that sort of thing. And then the final piece of it, again, is the thermal side, which is a very, very, very blurry blob, which says this thing we detected is around the side of human body temperature. When all these things are combined, you know, even if the system was turned on cold, like the power just came on and a person was on the floor, we'd be able to tell you that person's on the floor.
18: And then there's AI, I'm assuming, on the back end that will alert someone at that long-term care facility that someone is on the floor. It may not identify who it is, but where they are.
13: Exactly. Yes. And that's the crux of it. In particular, it's giving them the difference between the person's safe and everything's fine in the room, which is like a green color on their giant wall board they have. And if there's something that might be either leading to a fall, because that's where the AI comes into place, is we actually don't just tell you someone has fallen and there's a potential for injury. We actually go one step further and monitor the precursors to a fall that might alert that caregiver to go knock and check on someone if they're attempting to get out of bed, for instance.
18: Gotcha. Thank you. We are chatting with David Cawthron. He's CTO at AI Matrix. You're based in Toronto. We're talking room awareness sensors and a platform that they've got called Smart Room to help with our aging adults, primarily in long-term care facilities. I'll ask David in a moment if this is already in use now or is this still in development. And you mentioned earlier about a dashboard, if you will, I'm paraphrasing, but like a way of color-coded activity on the screen. Is this something monitored within the long-term care facility by somebody, or are you at AI Matrix offering this as a service for those facilities that have your technology in place?
13: More simply put,
18: like a monitoring center.
13: Exactly. You know? Well, this is, I'll put it straightforward. So generally these facilities have a nursing station. So at the nursing station, they have this board and they can basically glance at it and see the status of all the rooms, you know, the safety status, the bathroom statuses, et cetera, et cetera. The alerts come through. They carry around a smartphone and the smartphone gives them they basically get an alert saying this room had something happen in it that you need to go check out. We believe it was a fall.
18: Right.
13: Traditionally, these facilities work on a manual way. They do a round every hour and check on each room one by one by one just to make sure everything's fine. But the issue becomes the gap between something bad happening and someone discovering that bad thing happening. The longer that gap is, generally the more negative the medical outcome is. So the crux is to try to notify them of a change in the situation or notify them that something bad has happened so they can get to the room and render aid as soon as possible.
18: I get that. And I'm glad to hear that there's like an app or at least a phone element where they can be pushed a notification in case they're not looking at that screen and they're not at their station at that exact moment. Second last question, David. I understand you are focusing on living communities like long-term care facilities at this point, But could this also be used in homes, like I was saying off the top about aging in place, or is this too advanced for something that a regular person would have in their home?
13: Actually, that's our ultimate plan. We're primarily an institutional side because it gives us a wealth of information and a wealth of opportunity in terms of the data that we can train our systems on. Plus, it gives us human beings who can double check what our sensors are saying. But our ultimate goal is to make this an in-home solution.
18: So that's good to hear that that's your long-term goal. Can we wrap up with what stage you're at this point? Are you operational in LTCs and long-term care facilities right now?
13: We are right now operational in two facilities, and we're just coming out of sort of the pilot side of this. And we have several facilities that are already signed up to become customers of ours. So we're at that crux of productization and about to deploy into many, many sites.
18: Very exciting. Awesome, David. Well, if anybody's listening that wants to learn more, including those who may work in this space, decision makers who could adopt a system like this and they want to look into pricing and all that, what's needed on the hardware and software end, what's the best place to learn more?
13: Definitely go to www.ai-matrix.ca.
18: AI-matrix.ca. Thank you so much for your time, David. Really interesting topic. Can't wait to see how this evolves. All the best.
13: Hey, thank you so much for having me.
18: More Tech Talk.
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18: 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Before we continue, I usually every week give a little PSA, if you will, on how to properly recycle your old tech, your end of life electronics before you buy all new gadgets. And hey, we are heading into the holiday season where you may be treating yourself to something new. be sure not to throw it in the trash can, the garbage can, or, you know, even the blue box, because it could still end up in a landfill contributing to the e-waste problem. 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Because of AI, scammers are discovering new ways to defraud you. Thankfully, brands like Visa are fighting back with the help of AI as well. In fact, Visa's A2A Protect is a new AI-powered system that helps banks spot and block scams and fraud in real time before money is transferred directly between bank accounts. Joining us to tell us more and what it means to you is James Murfin, Senior Vice President and Global Head of Risk and Security Solutions at Visa. Welcome back to the show, James. Good to talk to you again.
0: Thanks, Mark. It's great to be with you again.
18: Yeah, awesome. Now, before we talk about this announcement, please remind us how much Visa has invested over the past decade into fighting fraud. It's not in the millions. It's in the billions, correct?
0: Correct. Just in the last 5 years, we've spent over $13 billion on technology and innovation to help prevent fraud and increase security.
18: That's a mind-blowing number. Obviously, Visa benefits heavily from things like online shopping because we want to use our credit card. We've got buyer protection and the convenience of having it. Maybe you've added it to your Apple Wallet or your Google Pay Wallet. So obviously, Visa benefits from it, but protecting consumers, you know, even though you offer buyer protection, obviously, Visa doesn't want to have to shell out money to those who have been defrauded. So it's a win-win, but really a mind-blowing number, you know, wow, $13 billion over the past 5 years alone. And so Visa has now upgraded its fraud prevention system for banks on a related note. So what did it used to do in this space and how has it been improved?
0: Yeah, so that investment's obviously gone into making the Visa network safer. To your point, we want to make sure that consumers and merchants are protected when they transact on the Visa network. And we're always going to do that. But beyond that, we've now invested in solutions to help to protect real-time payments and money movement, not just card-based payments, and making that same protection that we've developed for the network available more broadly to banks so they can protect customers however they're choosing to move money and pay people.
18: Okay, so this is called account-to-account payments. So that's one bank account transferring funds to another. Please correct me if I'm wrong. It's referred to as A2A or account-to-account. Did Visa not play in that space previously and only recently you've been helping banks?
0: It's an area that over the last couple of years, we've started to offer much stronger solutions to banks to help them to protect A2A. And A2A doesn't necessarily resonate with consumers, but that's moving money between bank accounts. It's ACH, it could be FedNow. It's paying somebody typically and not a business. And we know that with scams, criminals are targeting consumers and people and trying to get them to move money with urgency. And they're trying to do that over these faster money movement rails. And they don't come with the same level of protection. You know, you talked about card payments. As an industry, we've done a great job of protecting people when they shop online. And unfortunately, when you move money digitally, it's not always with the same level of protection. So it's one of the reasons we've been investing in and helping the banks to protect those types of transactions.
18: All right. Thank you for that. Yeah. As a freelance journalist, I'm often paid by ACH, like a bank wire kind of thing. And yeah. So yeah, that resonates with me. So could you then please walk us through how it works? And again, just to clarify, this is tied to account transactions, but it doesn't have to be within the same bank. It's between institutions.
0: Yeah, that's right. So it's, you know, you're right. If I'm paying you and I'm sending that money, whichever way I send it, this is a solution that the bank can use to identify risk in those transactions. And actually quite a lot of the time, what we're doing is helping the banks to identify that that might be a consumer who's being scammed and sending money to an account that either isn't the person they think they are, or isn't, you know, it's not a genuine transaction. And it could be any type of scam. It could be investment scams. It could be, you know, anything that criminals trying to get somebody to act with urgency. I mean, there's so many now, you know, arrests, job opportunities, romantic relationships. And really the product here is helping the banks to identify those transactions which aren't legitimate. And unfortunately, where the consumer is ultimately going to lose their money.
18: Yeah. And you just touched on something. I've had Visa on as a guest on this show before to talk about romance scams like catfishing and all that kind of stuff. So you're right. That's also part of this as well. And often the fraudsters stay with traditional bank wires and things like that, but often they turn to crypto, which can be a lot more challenging to fight back against, I'm sure.
0: Yeah.
18: But I do want to ask you a bit more about this in a moment. We are chatting with James Murfin. He's SVP and Global Head of Risk and Security Solutions at Visa, a company that is working closely with banks to help protect account-to-account payments. So ACH and other means of sending money between banks, between accounts, not tied to credit cards in this case. But is it similar technology, James? Like, are you doing things like tokenization and other technologies that Visa has spearheaded in the credit card payment space and online shopping and leveraging that same tool set for banks? Or is it completely different?
0: No, we are leveraging some of the technology and capabilities that we've used to protect the card network. So AI models to identify suspicious transactions. As an industry, we've done a very good job of doing that on cards. And now we're applying that same technology and artificial intelligence to actually identify suspicious non-card transactions. So that's exactly what we're doing. And we're finding that it works very, very well. And those models, as we've developed them, given the experience we've had of doing that at Visa scale, can identify when a consumer, unfortunately, is going to be making a payment that they may regret.
18: And I did touch on AI in my introduction. I said that you were, and not only are the cyber criminals using AI to better target and defraud consumers and businesses and governments and so on and so forth, but you're using AI to stop these fraudsters in their tracks. Can you explain how, an example maybe of how AI is leveraged? If something is flagged, maybe it looks suspicious, like it's a large amount or it's coming from someone who I've never interacted with before, or it's from a country that I've never done business with. Are there certain things that Visa is looking for, the algorithm?
0: Yeah, exactly. It's everything you just said. So that's one of the beauties about A2A Protect that we're talking about, is that it can look at your behavior as a consumer for that institution and what looks abnormal. And that might just be as simple as adding a new account beneficiary, because you don't usually pay new people from your bank account. So that's one factor or attribute. It could also be that we've seen flurry of transactions going into that receiving bank account. So that's the sort of network intelligence. And when you put those two things together, which is what we're able to do with A2A Protect, it gives you a lot of precision to say, well, hang on a second, for this reason and this reason, that looks like a suspicious transaction. But it's very hard to do that manually. It's very hard to do that with just rules. And this is where the AI models and the experience we've had of doing that. You know, we do that on the Visa network for over 300 billion transactions a year. So we've got great expertise doing that. And we're finding that those AI models can really quickly flag a suspicious transaction.
18: Because it's live, James, could you quantify how well A2A Protect is working so far? Is there a number that you can attribute your help with?
0: Mm-hmm. Yes, it obviously varies depending on the bank and what they were doing beforehand, but we've seen that it's been able to reduce over 50% of the fraud. And it's actually able to reduce the number of alerts, which is really important.
18: To wrap up, is there a place where we can learn more about this? Again, it's called A2A, like the number 2A, Protect from Visa. Is there a portal or a website that you can recommend?
0: Yeah, you can find out more information on visa.com.
18: Okay, visa.com. And if I'm not mistaken, visa.com/security.
0: Yes.
18: Has a lot of these articles and blog posts and all that. This is great, James. Thanks so much for carving out some time to chat. I really appreciate it. Thank you. Keep up the great work.
0: Thanks, Mark.
18: Because October is Cybersecurity Awareness Month, we will have a couple more interviews over the coming weeks tied to this theme, how we can stay protected in the digital age. As we're nearing the finish line here for another episode of Tech Talk, I wanted to just give a shout out one more time to Chevrolet Canada. Thank you for your support on this program. And to LG, life's good. 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And I look forward to catching up with you next weekend. Bye-bye for now.
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0: From the National Newsroom of the Canadian Press, I'm David Augustine. Search crews off the Nantucket coast have located a debris field confirmed to be from a downed Canadian medevac plane. The Gulfstream jet was carrying two passengers and four crew members on a flight from Bermuda to Boston. According to Bermuda Skyport, the Canadian Registered Air Ambulance left L.F. Wade International Airport after midnight on Saturday morning. ABC News reports that contact was lost around 2 a.m., prompting the Federal Aviation Administration to notify the U.S. Coast Guard about an hour and a half later. A source close to the investigation says officials believe the plane rapidly descended 7,500 feet before hitting the water. Alberta First Nations are mobilizing voters ahead of October's referendum on the province's future. On October 19th, Albertans will decide whether the province should stay in Canada or hold a second binding referendum on separation. Organizer Angel Houle of the Confederacy of Treaty 6 First Nations says she's never voted in a provincial election, but this time is different, and she's been working to help get out the vote.
1: For me, the importance is Treaty number 6 represents a continuing relationship with the Crown and Canada. The decisions being made in this referendum matter to treaty people and our nations and our future generations.
0: Interest is high across the province as Elections Alberta has reported that more than 650,000 mail-in ballot packages have been sent out. Local health officials in central Gaza say an Israeli strike this morning on a civilian vehicle led to the death of one Palestinian and the wounding of at least 11 others. Israel's military insists the target was a known Hamas militant. Palestinians have reported a surge in Israeli fire and airstrikes over the past month. Now, meanwhile, the British military says a projectile struck a tanker in the Strait of Hormuz, damaging the engine room. U.S. President Donald Trump rallied Republicans in Dayton, Ohio area last night. This comes just days after 1,400 workers were laid off from a truck factory in the community of Springfield, east of Dayton. The upcoming November midterms will test the working class coalition that lifted Trump into the White House and gave Republicans control of Congress. The outcome will be decided in places like Dayton, where voters are concerned about the high cost of living. And about a dozen invasive lizards released from a roadside zoo on southern Vancouver Island in the 1970s now number up to a million. Experts say their rapid spread could have some serious impacts on the environment. Here's Canadian Press reporter Lisa Laporte.
2: The curator of vertebrate zoology at Royal BC Museum says the European wall lizards eat many things, including insects, spiders, slugs, and baby garter snakes. The lizard spread is fast and furious as they've been found in Campbell River, some 260 kilometers north of where they were released in Saanich.
0: Invasive Species Council of BC biologist Nicholas Wong says there is no official management programs to oversee the population's growth, noting there is competition for food and space with some native lizards and other animals on Vancouver Island. This is the Canadian Press. In sports, play has concluded in London, England, as the Indianapolis Colts took on the Washington Commanders. The Commanders' quarterback situation was precarious entering the game, as backup QB Marcus Mariota was ruled out after suffering a right knee injury in the first quarter. And it was evident today as the Commanders fell to the Colts 30-13. Stephen Holliday scored near the midway point of the third period as the Ottawa Senators edged the Toronto Maple Leafs 3-2 last night. The Montreal Canadiens also lost narrowly 6-5 in overtime in Pittsburgh. However, the Edmonton Oilers found their defensive footing in a 3-1 win over Seattle. And in BC, the Vancouver Canucks picked up their second win in three games after beating the Calgary Flames 4-1. Now today in the NHL, there are five games on the schedule with three Canadian teams in action. First up, the Jets get going versus Detroit, then the Calgary Flames take on Seattle, and in the late game, the Canucks go at it again, this time against the Vegas Golden Knights. From the Canadian Press, I'm David Augustine.
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11: Got questions? 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
12: Welcome to the show, everybody.
13: Another
12: beautiful fall Saturday. You can really feel the fall in the air these days.
13: You can definitely feel the fall in the air.
14: Definitely at nighttime.
13: Yes.
14: And
13: yes.
14: The fact that it's dark at 7, I'm not liking that. I'll tell you that much. And it's actually just light at 7 a.m., but dark at 7 p.m. already. So.
13: Yeah.
12: Don't I know it?
14: I know.
12: I have a dog that is on a very specific schedule in his mind, and it is too dark at 6:45 to take him out in the morning.
14: Wow.
12: And
14: I know.
13: Greg is an early riser, everyone. We get emails from Greg at like 5:30, 6 o'clock in the morning.
14: You think he does, but you can fake that too.
13: Yeah.
14: Right? You can do it at nighttime and say, send it out at 5:45. Make people think that I'm awake at 5:45.
12: I do not do that, Frank. Okay. I am actually up.
14: You're actually up.
12: I just naturally wake up like at 5 or 5:15 every day. So I just.
13: Always? Like even when you were younger?
12: No.
14: No.
12: When I was a teenager, like 5 p.m.?
14: Yeah. As you get older, it definitely changes for sure.
13: For sure.
12: Oh, yeah, definitely.
14: Yeah. Yeah. Most people I talk to, same thing. As they get older, like they don't need an alarm clock anymore. They just wake up in the morning, no matter what time they go to bed. It doesn't matter what time you go to bed.
12: Yep, same.
13: So interestingly for me, when I had kids, I always like 5:30 in the morning, I was up. Like I just did my thing. I didn't need an alarm. Now as I'm getting older, like sometimes it's 7 and I'm like, oh, and I feel like I'm starting my day behind, which is so silly. But
14: it is nice. And I'm sure you're the same, right? I mean, sometimes I wake up some mornings and it's like, you know what? I got an hour and a half of peace.
13: Yes.
14: I'm going to take it. I'll work on everything. No disruptions. Nobody's emailing you back.
13: Yep.
14: And you just get so much done.
13: There's no expectation from anything if you're working from 5:30 till 7.
12: Yeah. I get so much done in that time.
13: Yeah.
12: All right. So speaking of so much, world continues in chaos this week and bond markets are responding in kind. Rates are heading up again, it sounds like. Fixed rates.
14: Well, rates have gone up. So we've seen, you know, fixed rates, you know, very, very volatile over the last really 7 months, 8 months, ever since the end of February when the Iran-US, started this
13: conflict,
14: not a war. It's a conflict. I don't know. Last I checked, if you're bombing places, it's a war, but they call it a conflict. But, it's really impacted obviously oil prices, playing games with inflation, which was well under control. Was it May or June? We had 1.8% inflation. So.
13: Right.
12: Yeah. It was really, really good. Yeah.
14: Well in line with what the Bank of Canada wants. I mean, in early year, we were talking about potential of prime rate coming down by a quarter or a half. Now there's the threat and it's some economists say more than 50-50, but you know, I still like to think that it's 50-50 on October 28th. The Bank of Canada may or may not raise prime rate. If they do, it's a quarter of a percentage point, so it's nothing to, you know, have a heart attack over, but it's still a quarter of a percentage point. But we have seen, like you alluded to, we have seen fixed rates go up quite high. So now the spread between an adjustable or variable rate and a fixed rate in some cases is as high as 1.25% to 1.5%. So
12: that's a huge amount.
14: Which massive.
13: Today's pricing, monthly payment is so impacted by that, right?
14: So different. Yeah. So again, I mean, the question for some that are nervous to take an adjustable variable, do you believe that Bank of Canada has got a 1% or 1.25% increase ahead? If you believe that, then take the fix. But if you don't believe that that's possible, which many economists will tell you, that is teetering on potentially putting our country into a recession. If they're going to raise that significantly, and then I get people that say, but Frank, it was just 4 years ago that Bank of Canada rose it like 4 percentage points. There's a huge difference between what happened 4 years ago and what's happening today.
12: Well,
14: or 5 years ago.
12: Even just the difference in the price of oil from 4 years ago to
14: oil,
12: today.
14: Well, the oil, house prices probably similar. Not that big difference, right?
13: Right. House prices are similar. And certainly from 2023 to today, very, very, very,
14: very
13: similar.
14: Little.
13: Very
14: so,
13: little change. But really, it's...
14: So then what's the difference?
13: Exactly.
14: Right? What's the difference? The difference is that when we came out of lockdown, Canadians were flush with cash. Most of them were locked in their homes. All of a sudden, they had extra money in their bank accounts, and they were in a spending mood. Like, the service industry couldn't find enough staff. I mean, they couldn't staff properly. They couldn't do anything. Companies were struggling to hire enough people. Lenders, banks that make a lot of money couldn't find people. It was incredible how much that changed, but there was a lot of people spending. They didn't care if they worked because they had money.
13: Right. And now I think the reverse is happening, right?
14: Total reverse. That's why I say Bank of Canada cannot do today what they did 4 or 5 years ago. It's impossible because our unemployment is teetering.
12: Yeah.
14: Our employment numbers have been fairly strong considering. But listen, the longer this trade war goes on, the more likely of job losses.
13: Right. Yes.
14: On top of that, we have AI who is taking jobs away. They can
13: SI.
14: Yeah, of course. Yeah.
13: Just kidding.
12: Oh, Dora, you're on fire today. Whoa. Not a conflict.
14: That's right. Not at all. So
12: it's not a war, it's a conflict.
14: Because of who came up with SI, I don't give it any credence.
13: I say this in jest. If you could see my face, people, you could see my face.
14: House intelligence? Is that what it stands for? So I got WI. I've always had wife intelligence.
13: Yeah.
14: So but again, I mean, you've got, you know, AI is taking jobs away. We've got trade war. We've got GDP that's pretty flat because of the trade war. So what happens is it's a tug of war for the Bank of Canada. I truly believe that. As much as there's going to be pressure on them to maybe raise a quarter point at the end of this month because of inflation. So we're getting our labor numbers on October 9th. So we are this Friday coming up. So on Saturday, we'll be able to talk about...
12: We'll have a clearer picture of
14: the job report.
12: Yeah.
14: October 19th. Is the inflation report, and that to me is the big one.
12: Right.
14: There is no doubt about it in my mind that inflation numbers are likely going to go up. So
13: Our
14: overall inflation was 3% last month, likely going to go to 3.2, 3.3, maybe even 3.4. Our core inflation was at 2, probably go up to 2.3, 2.4. And then that's where the Bank of Canada, that's why I think the labor report might be very important, because if there's a lot of job losses,
13: right,
14: then that might offset the fact that the inflation's gone up, and he might be able to say, okay, we can sit on the sidelines, because the next one is only 5 weeks after. So it's October 28th, December 3rd.
12: Right.
14: So
12: and then there's not another one until
14: January.
13: Right.
12: Right.
14: Right.
12: Yeah.
14: So the last two are coming up. I also get a lot of people that say to me, Frank, like, I'm worried because doesn't Bank of Canada raise all the time, or don't they change the rate all the time? There are 8 announcements per year.
13: Mm-hmm.
14: If you look at historically, probably 6 to 6.5 are sitting on the sidelines on an annual basis.
13: Right.
14: Are there years where out of the 8, there's 4 or 5 movements? Sure. But if you look at this year, we've had 0, not
13: right.
14: 1 rate movement this year. So we're at 0 and we're heading into our last 2.
12: Last 2. Yeah.
14: So, and the last one was in October of last year. So we've hit the 1 year anniversary of Bank of Canada sitting on the sidelines, and they were happy to do so until this conflict happened, because honestly, if oil prices were where they were supposed to be, we would not be talking about any rate increases whatsoever.
13: Right. And we wouldn't be talking about so much uncertainty. And I
14: Correct.
13: Think that uncertainty is what's driving the pulling back on spending. It's driving the housing market. It's driving
14: everything.
13: Everything. And everything. So, you know, every part of our world has changed. And really, if you think about, you know, pre-pandemic to today, we're in a time where things are changing month to month to month. We haven't had really a consistent breath for a long time. And that is our new normal, I think.
14: Yeah, I will say this, though. I mean, so my wife and I share kind of going to the grocery store.
13: Yep.
14: I've noticed that I don't think prices are as crazy as they were before. I find that there's not on beef. So I think there's certain items.
12: Certain products for sure.
14: Steak and chicken is crazily priced right now, like any.
12: Yeah.
14: But if you look at fruits and even vegetables, I mean, I remember getting a head of lettuce for like $6 or $7 and saying, oh my God, a head of lettuce is $7. And now you can find them for $3 or $4. So
13: I think
14: certain products that are reasonably priced today. Versus others. And listen, I'm not saying that you go to the grocery store. I mean, it used to be $100. You come out with 3 bags and all of a sudden it went down to 1 bag. Now maybe you're at 1.25 bags. So it's not, you know, it's still something.
12: It's still
14: better.
12: High.
14: A little bit better.
12: Yeah.
14: It's still high, but, but again, we're in a great, but somebody needs to explain to me how gas prices are 20 cents more expensive in the morning than at nighttime. It's just, it is absolutely insanity. Like it tells me that we're being ripped off at the gas stations. Otherwise, like there's no way they would drop it by 20 cents.
12: They're just making it up, Frank.
14: The lineups at nighttime at some of the gas stations in Kanata, like there's one in Kanata where the lowest.
13: Oh, I was going to say Carlton Place. There's one in Carlton Place.
14: Too.
13: If you know which one I'm talking about, there are.
12: I do.
13: Yeah, there are so many lineups.
14: Lined
13: there.
14: Up at nighttime because it's 20 cents, 25 cents. Cheaper than it is in the morning. And again, people are watching their dollar. And that's the other part. The Bank of Canada, if this is happening, Bank of Canada needs to be saying to themselves, wait a second, Canadian families are struggling. Yes, we can increase prime rate by 0.25% here, 0.25% there. But there comes a point where we can't raise it anymore. Like we are hurting Canadians altogether.
12: So. Yes. Oh, 100%. So Dora, with that in mind, with the potential of a rate increase in the next, you know, the end of this year, are buyers panicking a little bit? Are they like trying to rush in, get their deals done?
13: They're not, but they should be. Maybe not panicking. Panicking is always not the right word to use. But
12: strong word.
13: Yeah. But just like there's a lot of selection for buyers right now, and I think buyers are being patient because they're waiting and waiting and waiting. But ultimately, what are you waiting for? And if the decision is right for you, if the house is right for you, just do it. My gosh, go and buy the house, especially if you want to get in before the new year. There are 12 Saturdays, friends. 12 Saturdays till Christmas. So.
14: Bite your tongue.
12: Costco has all the decorations out already.
14: No, they're taking them down. Valentine's Day.
12: Done, yeah.
13: But yes, it's a wonderful time to go buy a home. Honestly, there's so much to choose from. And it's with the threat of an increase in interest rate, it's not going to make a massive change that quarter point.
12: Right.
13: But anything that you can do to save your money in the long term, why not do it?
12: Well, I think we're going to talk a little more numbers when we come back from the break here. The Real Estate Board did release some of the numbers. They don't have the full report out yet, but we'll dive into that when we get back from the break.
14: Oh, Dora's got a calculator out and everything. Look out. Look out.
12: If you have a question, folks, head over to realestateandmortgageshow.com or give us a call. 521-TALK, 521-8255. We'll be right back.
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12: Welcome back to the show, everybody. As promised, Dora's got her calculator out. She's working away. We've got some numbers to go over from.
14: I want the one with the paper. You remember the calculators we used to have? you punch something.
12: Just before you go, my father and grandfather were still both accountants.
14: Yep. Yeah.
12: And that's all they had for calculators. So that sound to me is that's the sound of my childhood.
14: It is so cool.
13: That's very good.
12: All right, September numbers. How are we looking for the month of September?
13: September is always an interesting month because you get sort of a sneak peek into what you think the fall market is going to be.
14: Does the late start to September kind of from a standpoint of kids didn't go to school till September 7th, I think, this year, or 8th, a lot of them? Did that impact the numbers? Because people don't tend to put their houses back on the market if they take it out in the summer. They'll put it after school starts. So the fact that it didn't start till the 7th, 8th, you think that would have had an impact on some of the numbers?
12: It was earlier this year.
13: This year it was earlier. It was the opposite.
12: Because the kids went to school before Labor Day.
14: They did.
12: Before Labor Day. But the Labor Day weekend was the 7th and 8th.
13: Definitely that's going to have an impact. But in August, Ottawa had 2,119 new listings. In September, that number jumped to 2,927 new listings, which is an increase of almost 40% in 1 month for new listings. Now,
14: versus August. Okay.
13: Sounds like a crazy number, but you've got to think that in August, we were talking about so many people had taken their homes off the market, right? So we expected some of these homes to come back to market. So a 40% increase in listings is not outrageous, but it's still, it gives reason to stop and think. And so more homes are coming to the market and the number of homes that are selling is virtually unchanged. And so that's where, what does that really mean? Buyers can be more picky and sellers are competing for a much smaller share of the available demand, right? So it doesn't mean homes aren't selling. 1,000 transactions in a month is still a meaningful amount of sales. You've got to think, though, our city has grown and there are a lot of new things happening. But it does mean that simply putting your house on the market and waiting for the right buyer is really less of a reliable strategy right now. So, interestingly enough, the days on market increased from 27 to 29. Again, nothing crazy. And if you look at, the full report is coming out this week, so we'll get into the numbers more meaningfully next week. But the really, really interesting that I'd like you to think about is that our average sale price has remained within 1% of last year. So despite home sales for single family homes being down year over year 4.6%, despite townhomes being down 3.5%. And then this is the whopper, condo apartments down 25%.
12: Ooh.
13: So apartments.
14: Sales.
13: Yes, sales. Apartment sales. The apartment market is really accounting for a disproportionate share of the market weakness, right?
14: So there's condo townhouses, condo apartments. Are apartments bigger are heavily more impacted than the condo townhouses. You know, there's those
13: condo
14: three-story homes and stuff.
13: And even just garden homes. So condo townhomes are doing very, very well because they're an affordable option for somebody who wants to live in a home, who doesn't want an elevator, who doesn't want an apartment, who has maybe a dog, a cat, kids, or just likes the space. So condo townhomes
12: and
13: are
12: often
13: doing
12: the,
13: well.
12: Sorry to interrupt, but often the fees are a little bit less than they are in the big towers.
13: Sometimes some of them can get up there. So there are going to be pockets that will have higher fees, but the fees are more reasonable and the homes themselves are more reasonable. You can buy a condo town for the mid threes to early fours, or I guess, or not early, like
14: low
13: whatever. My calculator has me almost done. but that's, you know, again, a much more affordable option for a lot of people. Whereas a townhouse without condo fees is selling around the 500s, right? So big difference there. I think the biggest thing to say is that the market is still functioning. The prices have been relatively resilient overall. We're not seeing a decrease in pricing. We're not seeing a lot of activity, but we're seeing a lot of volume. And the best thing to do is make sure that you are prepared both as a buyer and a seller, because as a buyer right now, you can be patient. And patience is useful when you're looking at an overpriced house or a property that doesn't necessarily meet your needs. But becoming patient or being patient is much less useful when you found the right house at a price that's supported by the market value and you're sort of waiting for a seller to eventually cave in on price, because that may never happen. Our average sale price or list to sale price is still at 97%. So people are doing well. It's just that you've got to
14: be on the market longer in many cases, obviously, because there's less buyers.
13: There are fewer buyers. Yeah. The buyers that are out there are much more particular, and there's so much choice. So you really, really have to make your house stand out.
14: Yeah. Is there still a lot of speculator buyers, I guess I'll call them, people that really aren't ready to buy until maybe next year, but they're going out and looking at places anyway just to get a feel? Like, do you see a lot of that? There used to be a lot. I remember the open houses sometimes would be jammed. Yeah. You didn't necessarily have serious buyers. You just wanted people that were driving around and going to look at houses.
13: So historically, the spring is more of a tire kicker time, right? People are out, more people are making decisions about buying houses. And the fall tends to be, you know, we always say if somebody is looking at your house in the fall and winter, they're a serious buyer. You might have less to choose from typically as a buyer, but if you are looking in the fall and winter, you're more of a serious buyer. So yes, there are people that are out there looking, that are sort of doing their homework because they can, right? They can look at different neighborhoods and look at what their dollar will buy in one neighborhood versus another neighborhood and then make a decision on life from there. So there are people that are looking around and thinking, okay, I'll wait for the market to get worse, quote unquote. But what, like, really?
12: We're not seeing that even.
13: We're not
12: even
13: seeing
12: with
13: that
12: 40% increase in inventory.
13: That's right. We're just not seeing that. A 40% increase in inventory and the sales and the numbers, the pricing is stable. So it's really just coming down to the houses that are priced appropriately, the houses that have had their maintenance done, the houses that are presented the best. Yeah. Those ones are selling, and they're selling at market value and not in any sort of trouble.
14: And I want to refresh listeners too. It wasn't that long ago that we had 12,000 listings.
13: Yeah, 12,000 listings.
14: I'm not talking about 10 years ago, maybe 11 years ago that we had 12,000 listings in Ottawa. And look at how much Ottawa has grown in the last 10 or 11 years.
13: Exactly.
14: So the fact that there's 4,000 or 5,000 listings earth shattering.
13: No,
14: it's
13: isn't.
14: Not.
13: And so for someone who has done this for a long time, someone who has seen the cycles, it's like we're in a completely normal, wonderful market for both sellers and buyers. You have time to look. You have to prepare your house if you're selling, but all is good.
12: Dory, are you seeing buyers kind of wanting to put in lowball offers on places?
13: Well, yes. So you do see that, but really, like, when you are a buyer, you are making an emotional purchase, and it is up to you as the realtor or you as the purchaser to sort of remove that emotion. But don't forget that for a seller, it's also a really emotional time. They're mm-hmm. selling a home where they've grown up, where they have memories, where, you know, good or bad reasons to sell. It is an emotional time. So sometimes if you put a lowball offer in, people get their backs up and they're going to be offended, and you're going to end up paying more than if you just looked at the data and made an appropriate offer based on the value of what that property should be.
12: Right. Makes sense.
13: Yeah. Like it's not a really good negotiating tool.
12: The lowball offer.
13: Yeah, no.
12: And conversely, on the other side, the let's try it at this price.
13: Exactly, right?
12: It's the two sides of the same coin, right?
13: That's right. If we try something at way, way above market value, then people are just going to ignore your house. They're not going to look at it. They're not going to look at the pictures online. They're not going to come in and see it. And sort of interestingly enough, too, if you do have tire kickers, back to Frank's point, and you have 25, 28 showings and you have nobody offering on your house, well, then there is a pricing problem or a presentation problem. But you can fix the pricing problem much faster than you can fix the presentation problem.
14: Hey, Greg, is there statistics on how much of an impact the weather has? And I know I've been reading this week, there's super El Nino is coming this winter where it's supposed to be considerably warmer and less snowfall than other winters. I wonder how much of a difference that might make this winter to real estate.
12: It'll be interesting to see what happens for sure. I have a question. Head over to realestateandmortgageshow.com and submit it there, or give us a call at 521-TALK, 521-8255. We'll be right back.
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12: Welcome back, everybody. Hey, Frank, I had an interesting one this week that I came across it, and it's something I don't think we see very often, Dora, is a property on leased land sale.
14: Mobile home or an actual house?
12: This particular one that I saw was a cottage.
13: It's a cottage, yeah. Yeah.
14: Interesting.
12: Dora knows the one I'm talking about. Yeah.
14: Yeah. Interesting. Very tough to finance.
12: Well, that's what I was going to ask.
14: Yeah. Very tough to finance if it's a private owner. Most banks and lenders only want to lease if it's owned by government. The land is owned by government and there's a long-term lease.
13: And how long is the lease, right?
14: So what the length of the lease does, it allows for the lender to structure the mortgage based on the length of the lease. So in other words, that's why the government leases or NAC leases are very, very popular and acceptable, because they're typically 25, 30-year leases.
12: Or more.
14: Or yeah, more, yeah. 50-year leases or lifetime leases. But if you have a 5-year lease, from a lender perspective, I'm going to lend you money and you're going to amortize it over 25 years, but 5 years from now, the lease expires. Now what? Now what's the marketability of that property if there's, if the person who owns the land says your lease is expired, I'm not, I want my space back kind of thing.
13: What happens to the structure?
14: Well, that's just it. They got to tear it down. I mean, right. if the owner of the land says, I'm not leasing you the property anymore. So that's why I always warn potential buyers of those. I get it. You're getting a great deal and it's the only way you might be able to get into home ownership, but you want to be very careful that it has to be structured so that there's some longevity that goes with it. Because right. if it doesn't have any longevity and all of a sudden 3, 4, 5 years from now, the lease expires and the landowner says, I'm not renewing the lease. Well, now you got to somehow find land somewhere else. You can probably get the property off of the foundation. I don't think a lot of those are built the way.
13: The cost of doing that,
14: people can't afford it.
12: Absorbing it.
13: Like if you're purchasing a home on lease land because you can't afford to get into home ownership, how are you going to have the funds to then transfer your house a tractor trailer to another property?
14: That's the point, yeah. right? That's yeah, my point. Not, yeah. So that's why I caution people. You know, and they get mad sometimes. I can't believe I can't get financing for it. I said, I feel like we're doing you a favor by talking you out of this. I know you might not feel like we're doing you a favor, but trust me, if 5 years from now that landowner decides that they don't want to lease the land anymore, you would call me and say, what solution? I'm going to tell you what the solution is. You got to somehow find a company that's going to take the house and move it to another parcel of land. And go price that out and tell me whether it was worth it to buy that property.
12: And go buy that piece of land.
14: Correct. Right. Buy it or find another lease, right?
13: That's right. So. Yeah. No, there are a lot of really good options to get into home ownership. And I mean, that is an option for a few people, but for the masses, it's not something that we would recommend.
14: And I still get calls on rent to own. It's like, there's a reason that rent to own companies have fallen by the wayside year after year after year. I have not found one company that lasts long enough to make it worthwhile. And the reason for that, the main reasons for that, is what happens is people are habitual to begin with. So if you have bad credit or if you have no savings ability because either, you know, there's reasons whether the job you have doesn't pay enough. What happens is most people, number one, can't afford a rent to own. A rent to own program is where if your rent is normally $2,000, the landlord would say, well, give me $2,700 or $2,800 a month and I'll set the $700 or $800 aside every month so we can use that towards a down payment in 5 years.
12: In lieu of,
14: and then we'll do an appraisal on the property 5 years from now and I'll sell it to you at the appraised value and then the down payment is kind of set aside for you. So a couple of issues that happen on that. Number one, most people can't afford the $700 or $800 to begin with extra per month.
12: Right.
14: So typically what happens is a year or two or three down the road, they're in financial trouble and they ask and all of a sudden they've got a contract that says that they only get a portion of it back or some of it back and not all of it back until they're ready to buy the property. And then the other issue that happens is there could be job losses. There could be health issues in the meantime. So all of a sudden now all that money is sitting there, which you may or may not be able to get back some or all of it. And then you don't qualify for a mortgage in 5 years when you're ready to do it because your job has changed or because you don't have the proper credit facility in place or report in place. And all of a sudden you can't. So this is why these companies are going by the wayside, because they've noticed that the people that take part in the rent to own are always likely going to be renters. They're never going to be in a position to be approved for financing.
13: But I think, too, now a lot of young people getting into the market are much more thoughtful about buying a house. I know when I bought my first house, I'm in my 50s, right? When I bought my first house, I was like, oh, this one looks great. I'm just going to buy it here, boom, in this neighborhood. Whereas a lot of young people right now are very, very pragmatic about what they buy. They've got checklists and they have, you know, comparing, like, different benefits of having, you know, a roof paid for or windows done and all these things that add up to it. And so if you're getting out of renting and into home ownership, I think people are going to look to see what makes the most financial sense in the long run. And renting to own, I don't know, would benefit a lot of those people that are getting in the market right now.
14: And honestly, these companies, if you look at some of their contracts, the way they're structured, it puts more money in their pockets than it does the people that are going through this. So
13: I would, right?
14: Because otherwise, so
13: why would
14: again,
13: they do it otherwise?
12: Right. It is a business at the end of the day.
14: So do the homework. I also met with an individual, a very well-off individual who's done very well in his life. Again, he followed in his dad's footsteps and, you know, Paul is no longer with us. By the way, we've got a new promo picture on our open house, the Real Estate and Mortgage Show. And I felt like I looked much better standing next to Paul. Love you, Paul, and miss you, than I do next to you. I don't look as attractive next to you, Dora, as I did
13: Come
14: next to Paul.
13: On.
14: But anyway, so I had lunch with this client who's got 97 properties. Again, followed in his dad's footsteps.
13: 97.
14: Buying properties on the Quebec side.
13: Yeah.
14: And he's at the age now, and his you know, he's got kids, and his kids have been helping him manage, but he's at the age where he's saying, maybe it's time to liquidate some of those.
13: Right.
14: And he wants to go to the tenants and see if they're interested in buying it. And he's willing to do, because he's got very small mortgages on all these properties, willing to do vendor take back. So I had lunch with him saying, Frank, what are the chances, you know, maybe they don't have any down payments, so I'll give them the 10% down. I'll do a vendor take back. And then,
12: can you explain what a vendor take back is, Frank, for those
14: that don't know? Vendor take back is somebody who says, you know what, you know, you're going to buy this house for $300,000. So you don't have a down payment. You're the renter. You don't have a down payment. The vendor would say to you, listen, I'll give you a second mortgage for $30,000. You go out and get the first mortgage for $270,000.
13: But are you, like, other than this gentleman, do you see this often? I mean,
14: we get calls about it.
13: Yeah.
14: So traditionally speaking, I mean, before the stress test of B20, we had some lenders that would approve that. As far as they're concerned, hey, we're in a first position. We're fine with it.
12: As long as they're in first, right?
14: The second's taking the bigger risk. We've seen less and less of it. The reason being is that there's other issues that arise from it. But the most important one is the stress test, and the regulator came out and said, we need to make sure the Canadians have some their own skin in the game for them to do this. So I've gotten calls where, you know, the vendor is calling me saying, this is what this person wants to do. And I say, but wait a second. So you're going to take back a 20. I had one. He's going to take back a 35% second, and the client is going to go get their own 65% first. I said, wait a second. That's 100% financing. They have no skin in the game. Well, they're going to work on doing proposal to change some of the zoning and this.
13: It's accountability, but
14: if it doesn't come through, all of a sudden now you're holding the bag and you get the property back again.
13: Right.
14: And who knows if the values have gone up or down based on it. So do you really want to do that? If they have no skin in the game, why would you do it? Like, at least if they put 10% down, they stand to lose something. But by doing it the way you're doing it, they stand to lose nothing.
12: Nothing. They can just walk away.
14: Zero. They can just walk away. Now they're going to pay the land transfer tax, and they're going to have a little bit of cost, but very minuscule compared to what it means to you. So,
13: well, if he's doing it out of the goodness of his heart, terrific. But at the same time, if you're putting a house up for sale, or you're allowing someone to purchase it without having the market decide what the price is going to be, then who's winning?
14: Right.
13: You don't know if it is the vendor or the purchaser. And I think right now, depending on the property, yes, there's more inventory. Yes, there are pockets in the city that are, you know, leaning towards a buyer's market, but there are still some pockets that are very much a seller's market. So it really depends on where all those properties are and if that's the best thing to do.
14: Where I do see vendor takebacks, and listen, we've gone through phases in the real estate world where vendor takebacks are more popular than others. I remember when I was, so we're talking probably 40 years ago, there used to be this infomercial, American, where we're going to teach you how to buy houses, where we'd zero down. And it was all about vendor takebacks, getting the vendor to do a takeback. And that's what it was all about. And that fell by the wayside because it might work in the U.S. It doesn't work in Canada.
12: Right.
14: But there are occasions when vendor takebacks actually work. And generally when I see them work is unique properties where they're tougher to finance through a traditional, lender. So therefore, you know, a vendor that might have owned the property for 30, 40 years has no mortgage on there. So their choice is either, you know, but now there's a buyer that's got skin in the game. So the buyer might come in and say, listen, I got 25% down. but I'm self-employed. The bank's going to give me a hard time financing this property because of X, Y, Z, whatever the issue is. So the vendor could at that point say, listen, I'll do a vendor take back of 75%.
13: Right.
14: Because I don't have a mortgage. So if I do a vendor take back and I charge you 6% on the mortgage, the likelihood of me getting 6% in a savings account or something is minimal.
12: Pretty low. Yeah.
14: Pretty low. So I'll get a better return. And at the same time, you're going to give me the 25%. So you've got some skin in the game. So I'll sell you the property, but at least you're putting 25% down, which means that you're serious about this and not. So those are the occasions where I find the vendor take backs work.
12: Yeah.
14: Or if somebody's got, again, putting skin in the game, so they're putting the 20% down, but the bank will only approve them for 65%. So I've seen vendor takebacks do the other 15%. So therefore, you're getting 65 from the bank because you can qualify for only 65. You're getting 15 from the vendor, and then you're putting 20% of your own money. Those are scenarios where a vendor takeback works, but not in scenarios where somebody says, I have no money.
13: Right.
14: So if you do 20%, 100%. I'll give you 80% or 90 and 10.
13: And it's certainly not something that, from my perspective, we're seeing very often. So definitely, I mean, you finance all sorts of things, but.
14: But we might see it more as the market gets tougher, I find, is when we start to see more people trying to be more creative. And doing things that aren't traditional because they still want to get into home ownership.
12: Yeah, for sure.
13: Yeah.
12: Do you ever get asked for vendor takebacks?
13: Honestly, maybe once every couple of years. Like very,
12: it's a really rare situation.
13: Really rare situation for me. And I think for all of the realtors out here in Ottawa, it's not something that we see very commonly at all.
14: Yeah. Just be cautious because there's all these real estate investors that come from the U.S. and they put these performances on here. They go from city to city and they put these events on where you got to pay, or sometimes it's free. And they hit you with numbers that are common in the U.S. but don't necessarily work in Canada. And they suck you in. Like they fish you in to buy a $500 program. We're going to show you how it's done. We're going to give you more details.
13: But wait, that's not
14: all. Be cautious of that. Yeah. We're also going to give you this calculator.
12: But wait, there's more.
14: Yeah, we're going to give you a paper calculator that you can calculate all the money you're making on a monthly basis.
13: The other thing, too, is Canada is one market for housing. Ottawa is its own very unique market.
14: Yes.
13: We have, 36% of our population is employed by the federal government. Further, 36% of our employable population is employed by the federal government.
14: By governments.
13: Like
14: both municipal, federal, and provincial.
13: Governments. And so we're very, very unique.
14: Yeah. Conservative.
13: Conservative. Yes, for sure.
14: Yeah.
12: Folks, have a question? Head over to realestateandmortgageshow.com or give us a call at 521-TALK, 521-8255. We'll be right back.
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12: Welcome back to the show, everybody.
13: That was on purpose. Yeah. That's on purpose.
12: Without fail, every time I'd press the mic's on button,
14: that would be Paul.
12: He would cough.
14: It wouldn't cough the whole commercial break.
12: The whole break, we'd just be talking.
13: Maybe it's the red light. It sort of triggers.
12: Hey, listen, Dora. So we were sort of talking a little bit about buyers and stuff earlier in the last segment. But let's just say like a buyer's sort of torn because they have options now.
13: Yep.
12: Between a brand new townhouse.
13: Yes.
12: Or a townhouse in a more established neighborhood. Mm-hmm. What sort of things should they be checking, like, in making their decision between one of those two things?
13: I guess the biggest decision is, where do you want to live and how do you want to live? And are you buying off paper and are you going to be living in construction for a year? Are you closing soon? Are you buying a spec house? What, you know, so many different questions. The biggest thing is pricing and condition of home. And
12: if you're looking at the more established areas.
13: The more established areas, right? Like right now, the market is giving you negotiating room, but it doesn't eliminate the need to understand value. So you have to understand the value that you are getting in buying new and the value you are getting in buying in an established neighborhood. And yes, the HST rebate has been a really, really, really big spur to get new home sales going. But at the same time, as someone who is buying a home, a new townhouse, like, yeah, you buy new, you don't have to worry about the furnace, you don't have to worry about the air conditioner, you don't have to worry windows and roof
12: all that
13: and all
12: expensive
13: that good stuff.
12: Yeah.
13: Do keep in mind, a lot of the builders right now are giving the HVAC equipment as rentals. So you have a rental contract for the furnace and the air conditioner. You can buy them out on purchase, which I would encourage you to do, because otherwise you are
14: included in your finance. It's an opportunity to include that in your financing.
12: If there's rental equipment.
14: You make that agreement, though. You need to do it up front with the builder and say, listen, I know you want me to rent it, but like put the price with the air conditioning and with the furnace, please. Add it to the price so that I can finance it.
13: I can understand why they're making it a rental, because it makes the purchase price look that much more attractive to a potential purchaser. And so, and that's what I mean by understanding the value. You can look at a house that's for sale from a builder, and you can look at the price, and you can look at a resale price, but how much, what are you getting for what? Do you get a garage door opener? Do you get a fence? Do you get landscaping? All of those things are, you know, things to consider.
12: Yeah, that's fascinating. Like I wouldn't, the rental equipment is that new in the last few years?
13: It is so new. It is so new that
12: I just thought a house came with a furnace.
13: You would think. We live in Canada.
12: You own when you purchase the house.
14: The hot water tank is another one, right? I mean, I remember the hot water tank used to be $9 a month. Now they're $30, $40, $50 a month.
13: They're $65.
14: You start adding those up, and all of a sudden you're paying $200 a month for your furnace, your air conditioner, and your hot water tank.
13: So the value. Understand the value of what you are getting.
12: Well, and it must be also understanding the long-term value as well. Right, the established neighborhood is established. People are going to want to be coming in. The new area, you don't know in 5 years.
13: Sure, you don't know what you don't know. And, you know, it's a great option if you don't want maintenance, if you don't want all these things. But an established neighborhood, you know, the trees, the birds, the, like, parks, and you know exactly what is going to be built around you for the most part, right? Yes, you know, areas like Kanata with the golf course, that's a bit of a concern for some people. But for the most part, you know what's around you. You can go there on a Tuesday morning. You can go there on a Saturday afternoon. You can see what the flow of traffic is. You can see what people are doing. In a new neighborhood, you really don't know. Yeah. And so you are buying on a hope and a prayer, I guess. But really, I mean, it just depends what the right thing is for you to do as a family.
12: How you want to live.
13: How do you
12: want to
13: live? How do you want to live? How do you want to spend your money? How do you want to spend your days? And are you a risk taker, or are you someone who wants something that's, you know, predictable?
12: Right.
14: So if a seller or a buyer would say to you, or give me a phrase on understanding the real estate market. What would
13: you
14: say?
13: Tagline?
14: Did you know? That's to you, Barb.
13: Yeah. Hi, Barbie. Did you know the market gives you negotiating room? It doesn't eliminate the need to understand value. That is.
14: I want to hear that every week from you.
13: Okay. That's it.
12: Dora's new tagline, everybody.
13: Dora Doe's. I'm going to say Doe because it is Barbie's tagline, but she used to call me Doe. So yeah. Doe's who's tagline.
12: Doe's tagline. All right.
14: Oh, Barb and Paul are probably having fun in heaven.
13: Yeah.
14: Listening to our show mocking us.
13: Yeah.
14: Yep.
12: Absolutely.
13: For sure.
14: 100%. So.
12: Yeah. All right. Frank, birthdays this week?
14: Yeah. Leah Cleary, who's our, one of our assistant manager and underwriter. In our office, celebrated her birthday, and good friends of ours, Sandy and Phil, celebrated 40 years of being married.
13: That's so wonderful.
14: Pretty cool. So yeah, so
12: that's
14: happy
12: amazing.
14: Anniversary to Sandy and Phil.
12: Yep. Amazing.
13: I would like to talk about our pumpkin paint off. So at Paul Rushworth Real Estate, we are having a pumpkin paint off. If you would like to participate in the most epic paint off ever, please RSVP at info@paulrushforth.com. You can pick up a pumpkin at Kanata or at Orleans on October 20th or 21st, and then paint it. Make it amazing. Make it spooky. Make it silly. Get your kids involved. Do it yourself. Self-portrait, whatever you wish. But then do send us a picture at info@paulrushforth.com by October 25th. There is going to be voting opens on Instagram and on Facebook at the end of October, and there will be a winner. And you will have amazing bragging rights, and it's just a really fun thing to do.
14: Oh, great. Right after the show that Saturday, we're going to Kanata Rushworth office.
12: We're picking up our pumpkin.
14: We're picking up our pumpkins.
13: And painting it.
14: Yeah, we're going to paint it.
13: Yeah, wonderful.
14: I'm going to get my granddaughters to paint it.
13: Yeah, it's
14: that's
13: a great
14: idea.
13: It's
12: absolutely.
13: Super fun.
12: That's amazing.
13: It's super fun.
12: So again, so register at information@paulrushworth.com?
13: No, just info, I think. Info.
14: You got to register before you pick up the pumpkin, or you
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12: Perfect. Anything else?
13: No, that's it. Thank
14: you. Memorized. That phone number is memorized.
12: Have an amazing week, everybody.
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13: Bye-bye.
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0: Nations are mobilizing voters ahead of October's referendum on the province's future. Veteran organizer Tanya Cameron launched the First Nations Rock the Vote campaign in Ontario and says momentum is building.
1: It's important that their voices be heard by their government and by the separatists. And I don't care if they said the polls are showing that they don't have their support is shrinking. Great, you know, but we're going to show our political muscle. We're going to flex it right in front of you. That's what's happening.
0: On October 19th, Albertans will decide whether the province should stay in Canada or hold a second binding referendum on separation. The search is on for a crew of Ontario Air Ambulance that went missing off the U.S. East Coast. Debris from the Gulfstream G-100 jet belonging to Hamilton-based Latitude Air Ambulance was found roughly 150 kilometers southeast of Boston. In a statement, the U.S. Coast Guard said its fast response cutter, William Sparling, will spearhead the effort. The search began after the Federal Aviation Administration lost contact with the plane early yesterday as it traveled from Bermuda to Boston. In the U.S., the leadership of Cornell University now breaking their silence over a 2024 rape case that has drawn international attention this week.
2: Cornell's president speaking out for the first time amid national outrage.
3: What happened to Jane Doe in 2024 is deeply disturbing and will weigh heavily on our community for years to come. This is a defining moment in Cornell's history.
2: President Michael Kotlikoff vowing the university must do better.
0: That was ABC's Olivia Rubin reporting. And in entertainment, pop star Olivia Dean faces a new lawsuit over claims of plagiarism from the estate of an R&B legend. ABC's Jacqueline Lee has the details.
4: The label behind The Man I Need star is at the center of a massive music industry lawsuit. Dean's 2025 song I've Seen It, now accused of copying from legendary R&B singer Bill Withers' iconic track Just the Two of Us. Maddie Music Group, the publisher of Withers' catalog, suing Dean's label, claiming I've Seen It borrowed key elements from Just the Two of Us, including their song's distinct melody, writing, "The number, character, and arrangement of the shared musical features are so striking that they support an inference that the similarities did not result from coincidence."
0: ABC News has reached out to Dean's team. So far, there has been no response. This is the Canadian Press. In sports, wide receiver Tyson Philpott reached a few milestones last night as his Montreal Alouettes clinched the East Division with a 37-10 win over the Winnipeg Blue Bombers. Philpott had 11 catches for 207 yards to break the single-season receiving yards record by a Canadian, the Alouettes' single-season reception record, and the single-season reception record for a Canadian. Philpott has 119 receptions, 1,735 yards, and 12 touchdowns in 15 games. Logan Henderson gets the start for the Brewers as Milwaukee takes on the San Diego Padres in Game 2 of their best-of-five National League Division Series. Michael King goes for the Padres. Later, the Los Angeles Dodgers host the Atlanta Braves, looking to add to their 1-0 NLDS Series lead. And Max Verstappen has taken his first win of the year, but a retirement for George Russell handed a huge title boost to Kimi Antonelli at Formula One's Bahrain Grand Prix in Malaysia. From the Canadian Press, I'm David Augustine.
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4: Look at the new season of the Traders Canada.
5: Season 3, it felt unpredictable even for us from the production side. And we realized that that sense of danger, if we feel it almost as much as they feel it, then this world of the traders becomes real.
6: Let's talk about this story because audiences might be surprised to know this is actually a true story. I didn't know that.
7: The truth. And this is something that for me is noble in a character like this, even if he is or feeling like he has to resort to holding a shotgun to somebody's head. I think he wanted to shock and then be given a forum to tell his story.
4: Season 9 of MasterChef Canada.
8: Yeah, I mean, I think that I'm not actually looking for somebody to put themselves on a plate. because that is a really weird meal. I'm desperate.
4: Welcome to Your Morning, the podcast. If you are listening to us right now, you can also watch on YouTube. You can watch on Crave. So many different options. Hey, Kels.
9: Hi.
4: Hey, Teddy.
10: Hey.
4: How's it going?
10: Good. How are you too?
4: We're really great. Today's episode, guys, is jam-packed and star-studded. Do you need something to watch? Do you?
10: I kind of do, actually. Yeah.
4: Well, we've got so many options for you. We've got John Hamm on his new series called American Hostage. It looks so good.
10: I'm stoked for this.
4: And I really like him. And I love Anne-Marie's story sort of behind the scenes with that interview and just saying, like, how normal of a guy he was.
10: Oh, really?
4: Mm-hmm.
10: Nice to hear.
9: Well, she was saying there was a ton of travel delays, and so they were stuck for a while, they being John Hamm and his crew.
10: Right.
9: And that can go one of two ways. and she said he was really gracious and really lovely with everybody.
10: That's
9: and
10: cool.
9: Willing to chit-chat and was, like, showing her pictures on his phone. Like, really cool guy.
4: Yeah, so John Hamm and a couple of the cast members as well. Another big name and Canadian. Obviously, we love her, Maitri Ramakrishnan. She is on today's episode to talk all about a movie that I loved.
10: What's that?
4: It's called The Best of the Best. The way that I've described it, if you like a Pitch Perfect kind of movie, you know, like the battling song battle, this is like the dance version.
10: Ooh.
4: Yeah, so it's like dance battles, Bollywood style and fusion. It's just really fun. It's really good. It was like the cleanser I needed at that time. Yeah, and she's so great. And the casting's awesome. So we're going to chat with her as well.
9: I love that. Anne-Marie isn't here today, but she will be listening because she was so excited for this interview. We had the three stars from her very favorite show, Slow Horses. You sat down with them, Lindsay. And I feel like Anne-Marie has hyped this show so much that she was like, oh my God, they're here.
4: Yes.
9: And then she wasn't there.
4: I know. She was so disappointed.
9: Yeah.
4: But we got to chat with them. And this is a show that people are
9: obsessed with.
4: Obsessed with. Jen McLean, our executive producer as well.
10: Really? Eh?
4: Yeah. And they just, and it's into what, the sixth season or something?
10: Wow. That's
4: yeah.
10: Cool.
4: So there's a lot. There you go. There's one. You've got lots of runway.
10: I think I can do it.
4: Yeah.
9: Lots to watch. Not just fictional stuff on the show today. Mm-hmm. We also have a new docuseries called Setting the Tempo. This is bringing you behind the scenes of what it takes to create a WNBA team. Mm-hmm. Obviously, we're talking Toronto Tempo. Mm-hmm. So it was cool on the show. We got to see this team from the very beginnings of announcement to the name, to the uniform, to them actually going to be
4: players,
9: on the court,
4: to
9: all the players. Mm-hmm. Oh my God, the players. So we got to watch that from a news perspective. Now we get to go inside the machine that created this team. So that's coming up on the show.
10: I love that because we see and experience the final product, in this case, the fantastic team, but seeing what goes into making it, that's amazing.
4: Yeah.
10: Also more great stuff to watch if reality kind of competition is your jam. We're also going to have interviews with the judges from MasterChef Canada.
4: So
10: we're talking about Mary Berg, Hugh Atchison, and Craig Wong, as well as the host of Traders Canada, too.
4: Oh, yeah.
10: We're going to talk about the latest seasons of both shows. Obviously, a lot of folks watch these for good reason.
4: You know who's on the Traders Canada this year?
10: Who?
4: Justin Bieber's dad.
10: Really?
4: Yeah.
10: Mr. Bieber?
4: He's one, yeah.
10: Wow.
4: Jeremy. Yeah, he's one of the contestants. I was surprised. Wow. Anyway, really good cast.
10: That's fascinating.
4: Yeah, really, really exciting.
10: And so would either of you like ever go on a reality competition show or anything? Like,
4: yeah.
10: Would it be a cooking show? I'm not a very good cook, so I would want to only go on a cooking competition show if everybody started as like
4: everyone's
10: culinary
4: back.
10: Neophytes and then you had to get better. But would you go on one? Would you go on like a race show?
4: Would you? Like, would you do a
10: I'd like to do
4: physical one?
10: I'd like to do Amazing Race Canada, but some of the more like adrenaline style challenges. I could eat the bugs and do all that, but the adrenaline stuff, I think I would have trouble with.
9: Do you know what? We've gone back, and it's because we just watched the latest season of Amazing Race, which was great. I loved the winners from this year, and if you haven't watched it yet, I won't spoil it for you, but
10: okay.
9: They were awesome. But we've gone back to watch season one, and it's like cutthroat. This is the season from 2013.
4: Whoa.
9: Hal and Joanne McLeod were on the show.
10: That's right.
9: Hal Johnson and Joanne McLeod were on the show, and they are amazing. And I don't know who wins yet because we're only like four episodes in, but it was hardcore and like, really sneaky. People were not afraid to be competitive, and I love it.
4: And I love that you're watching this with your kids, because we've done that the last couple of years, too. It's such a good show to watch with the kids.
9: Do you know what I think you could do?
4: What?
9: Masked Singer.
4: Oh, yeah. That's a good one. I would do that.
10: Oh, that would be great.
4: Yeah.
10: Masked Singer.
4: Have you ever watched that show?
10: I haven't. I've only actually seen clips of it. Yeah.
4: It's so extra and so ridiculous.
10: Yeah.
4: And the costume. Like, it's just a hilarious concept. It's very, I don't know why I get mesmerized by it, but.
9: Cause it's very you.
4: Well, I would, and I would wear a costume. I think that's how you get me on stage singing sober.
10: Yeah, absolutely. Singing sober. I love that. Yeah. All right, let's go to your first interview now.
4: Canada's favorite murder mystery game is back.
11: Welcome to my manor. 22 guests trying to figure out who among them are traitors.
4: Okay, this is a look at the new season of The Traitors Canada, where 22 Canadians will enter the manor with the goal of winning $100,000 and really discovering who the traitors are among the faithfuls. Host Corinne Vanasse is joining us with more, with a look at what the season holds. Good morning to you.
5: I feel like we're launching Halloween season.
4: It's so exciting.
5: When the show comes back.
4: And this is the fourth season.
5: I know.
4: How do you prep for the show? How do you prep to become the lady of the manor?
5: I just love that every season, the production is so strong that they're always trying to find like a new theme. And I think that, yes, I'm hosting, but I'm mostly acting. Like, being the lady of the manor means.
4: Yes.
5: So finding just ways to go deeper with that character and with the whole vibe of the show. For season four, we touched it a little bit with season three, how dangerous it felt and unpredictable it felt for the guests.
4: Mm-hmm.
5: But season three, it felt unpredictable even for us from the production side. And we realized that that sense of danger, if we feel it almost as much as they feel it, then this world of the traitors becomes real. And sometimes it means pushing some rules to their limits so that it's unpredictable for us.
4: Right.
5: So yeah, so that sense of danger, fire.
4: So it works so well in season three. Like
5: fans
4: but absolutely loved it.
5: So season four is really about fire, explosive energy, and walking a fine line. It reflects even in my shoes, in the shoes that I'm wearing.
4: Oh, I'm gonna ask you about your
5: They're so high.
4: I gotta ask you. Let's talk about the contestants, because when everybody walks in as a faithful, right?
5: Yes.
4: And then you secretly choose who will be a traitor. So how is that decision made? Who makes those decisions?
5: Mm-hmm. So, I mean, that's always a big moment in the game, obviously, because that's the only real, I mean, of course, all the twists that are created by the production. But when we choose who the traitors are, that's what is defining the start of the game. And we don't have really access to how this will unfold in the game. Like, they're really in charge of the rest of it. That could be a little frightening from a production standpoint, because we know that it's risky, so it has to be well decided. But all the guests were, they're there because there's a reason for them to potentially be traitors.
4: Exciting. Can I ask you about some of the guests?
5: Yes, of course.
4: Because the lineup of contestants, you have Justin Bieber's dad.
5: Yeah,
4: right?
5: Jeremy. Yeah.
4: You've got a pro wrestler.
5: Mm-hmm.
4: Okay. Oh. Who else is in this cast of characters?
5: We saw Isis Couture. So we have still this year a mix of celebrities, faces that people know already. But we also have fans of the show, and that always creates such a, even when I welcome them, they're genuinely excited to be there, as I am.
4: Yes.
5: You know, I can almost tell too much on my face that I'm already having fun with them. But
12: and that's what we want to keep season after season. So that joy of doing the show and having fun with them, pushing them, but really quickly, the danger needs to come back. And it's definitely there
4: season. Speaking of danger, let's talk about your heel height. Because how high? I mean, your outfits are iconic on this
12: show.
4: Your heel height.
12: No, you need your two hands.
4: Oh, my gosh, no.
12: That's the front.
4: No.
12: That's like the heel.
4: Do we walk in these? Do we walk?
12: Well, I discovered that, yes.
4: You can?
12: You can. I'm so tall, and it's just, but I feel like we, more than just the look of it all, it helps me, like I need to, I'm really walking a fine line. And,
4: literally.
12: So, yeah, literally. And, but it's really just about creating the world. I feel like it's so thin, the difference between, you know, playing this game as if we were just like a big Halloween party, but we want it to feel real. In order for that to be achieved. But in order for that to be achieved, it needs to feel like we're just, we're creating this out of reality world, but somehow it becomes their reality and ours at the same time.
4: And I mean, we know that there's international versions of the traders. You've got UK, Australia, who else? New Zealand. What do you think makes the Canadian version so different?
12: I just love that season after season three defined really our position, Traders Canada, internationally. The fans loved this season. I think they felt like within the limits of the format of the show, although it's very defined, and that's why people love it, because the game is very precise, but we were able to push those rules just enough to not break them, but just explore the limits. And I think the fans love that. And we have such good players. I mean, the casting every season is so strong. So season three just did put the bar very high. It's considered like one of the best season of the
4: All of the Traders.
12: So but I know that our world is really loved by the fans, so we certainly don't want to lose that.
4: And it delivers. Corinne, thank you. Season 4, by the way, of the Traders Canada premieres tonight at 10 p.m. Eastern and Pacific time on CTV.

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15: 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So this started as an award-winning podcast from John Hamm. It's now been adapted into a series. Anne-Marie sat down with the cast to hear all about it. Take a look.
16: This is Fred Heckman speaking.
17: My name's Tony Caritzis.
18: I got a 12-gauge sawed-off shotgun wrapped around a man's neck.
17: I'm a mad, mean motherfucker. And if anyone makes a move, he will die right here.
19: Let's talk about this story, because audiences might be surprised to know this is actually a true story. I didn't know that. What were your reactions when you first learned about this event in history?
20: It was new to me, as I think it will be new to most people, but the reasons behind it and the after effects and the kind of the way it shaped where we are in the media, I think, are still being felt. I mean, this was a story about kind of what journalism meant in the 1970s to people and what getting your story out and telling your story really could do.
21: Get what you're owed, Tony.
22: They're trying to frame you.
23: Can we get some less provocative people calling in?
24: These are the least provocative calls. Everybody else wants him to kill Dick.
25: You're a lot sicker than I am, pal.
19: You, Giovanni, you play the hostage taker.
6: Mm-hmm.
19: And in this character and throughout the course of the events that happen, the public starts to empathize with this man who has a gun to another man's head. What do you think that the people were connecting with?
6: Tony's mantra or his obsession was really the truth. And this is something that, for me, is noble in a character like this, even if he is or feeling like he has to resort to holding a shotgun to somebody's head. I think he wanted to shock or do something shocking so that he could get the attention of someone like Fred Heckman and then be given a forum to tell his story. And that's what happened. And I think that once he did start doing that, a lot of people related to it.
7: If Tony decides to kill Dick live on air, that is going to be your legacy. You've been put in an impossible situation.
19: William, you play this idealistic, almost like a moral compass or journalistic ethics. Mm-hmm. And, you know, in journalism, there's this debate of, is it in the public interest or the interest of the public? And that goes back and forth all the time.
7: And I feel like now, because things are so instantaneous, mm-hmm. we're often in a place where there is an emotional layer that's always present mm-hmm. in everything that comes out as mm-hmm. soon as it happens. And I think that my character's really invested in making sure that the facts are out there.
16: Hello, Tony. You are live and on the air.
19: There's going to be parallels, and this has maybe been brought up to you before, of, you know, Luigi Mangione and his murder of Brian Thompson.
21: Yeah.
19: Do you see any parallels between that story and this, or the characters involved in that true story to this?
16: I mean, clearly. And that happened right as we finished the first, I believe, right as Sean, Nyleen, and the producers finished the first cut of the
19: really?
16: First episode.
19: Yeah.
16: So we saw how that terrible event happened, and then we saw how because of how it was being reported, and especially how it was being reported on social media
19: mm-hmm.
16: and given to people in their own silos with their own spin and their own information, then you saw this kind of guy who murdered this person become kind of a folk hero, and what does that say?
6: This is not what Tony's intentions were. I know that he didn't want to do that. I think that he was actually... He had an agenda there, and it was, and really the biggest thing for him was to get his story out. And again, if he had to, as he says in the show, if he has to wave a shotgun around, then that's what he's gonna do. I think he said over and over again that he never had any intention, of killing, Richard Hall.
19: One thing for it to be a podcast, but putting it in where you've got actors and people portraying the humanity of it, was there ever a concern that maybe we're making this something...
16: We're putting our own spin on it, so to speak?
19: Yeah.
21: I mean, I feel like we do a pretty good job of walking that line of showing the truth for both of these characters, that Giovanni's character has been wronged, that the man he's taken hostage is... Culpable in some way, and also... is a kind person and has a family and all of these things, that all of these truths we can hold at the same time and that, you know, it's not a black and white situation.
19: You guys shot in Winnipeg in the wintertime. You know that we call it, it's not a joke, we call it Winterpeg. I'm sure you've heard this.
21: I wish I had like a maple syrup trophy for you or something for surviving all that.
19: Can you each give me a story of shooting in the winter in Winnipeg and how you felt about it?
16: The greatest illustration of it was at some point somebody told us, they said, okay guys, we did it. It's the coldest place on the planet today. It's colder here than it is at the North Pole. And you could tell when the Winnipeggers were like, yeah, this is pretty cold.
21: Yeah.
16: But to Winnipeg's great credit, and I have a lot of love in my heart for Winnipeg, everybody there, our crew was insanely
21: incredible.
16: Talented. Our local actors were great. The community was incredibly welcoming. Yeah. I went to the same coffee shop every day. Tom Bergen, shout out to Tom Bergen. It was just great. You know, it was, you dress for it, you're prepared for it.
19: That's right.
16: But at a certain point, it's cold.
21: It's cold.
22: Yeah.
19: Cold temperature, warm heart.
21: Yeah, exactly.
16: There you go.
21: Yeah.
16: There you go.
19: All right,
16: there
19: guys,
16: you
19: thank
16: go.
19: You so much.
21: Thank you.
16: My pleasure. Thanks for having
21: thank
16: us.
21: You.
25: Respectfully, I'm the lead reporter on this story.
26: Fred, you are the story.
15: A new movie is taking us into the vibrant and sometimes cutthroat world of college Bollywood fusion dance. Take a look.
27: Can you sign me up for the dance team?
0: If you try out for the team with me, I won't let you fail.
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2: 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Professor, man?
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4: Which is why our goal is simple. Be unforgettable.
8: Every Bollywood team has a few staple characters. 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
22: Best of the Best is a coming-of-age story where childhood friends Maya and Anjali join a competitive Bollywood dance team at UCLA, learning more about really themselves and their connection in the process. And it stars Canadian actor Maitreyi Ramakrishnan, who joins me this morning with more. Good morning to you.
27: Morning. I love
22: this film. Shucks. It was so fun.
27: Thank you.
22: Did I hear that you don't necessarily have a big dance background?
27: No.
22: You don't?
27: I was never a sports kid, athlete girl growing up. I didn't sweat out of choice before this movie. I actually still don't like to sweat, so I don't know why I said it like that. But no, I was pretty brand new to dance, except for I'd be down to throw it down at a party.
22: Right.
27: I had a lot of confidence, maybe overconfidence in dance.
22: But that works, especially an environment like this.
27: It does.
22: I want to show people, because this movie obviously is packed full of epic dance scenes. So
28: forward.
22: Look at this. Check mm-hmm. this out. And this one in particular.
27: Yes. My favorite.
22: It's so fun. Okay, watch this. I'm going to show a clip. This is your favorite one?
27: Yes.
22: How many takes did you have to do of this kind of stuff?
27: This dance in particular, we actually didn't have to do that many takes because there was so many background on set that day and there was just so much going on that we didn't have the opportunity to do that many. What's crazy about this film is that Lena Khan, our amazing director, was told hey, so you're going to have all these dance sequences that on another movie, you're going to have a whole week to film, but you're going to have one day to do each number. So every dance scene, except for maybe our finale, was all shot in just one day.
22: You graduated from York University last fall?
27: I did.
22: Congratulations.
27: Thank you.
22: Were you in any clubs or teams during your time there? No, I was not.
27: I wish, but I wasn't, unfortunately. That's me at a little convenience store.
22: Nice.
27: As my graduation
22: celebration.
27: My little graduation celebration.
22: Cool.
27: No, I went in and out of class. I mean, if you can hold a fork, you can go to York. That's how it is. let me give that gift to you. I got my degree.
22: Good for
27: in
22: you.
27: Human rights and equity studies. We did the deed so that I can say, you don't need a paper, to tell you that you can be passionate about human rights. You can just pick up a book or just start caring or listening to people. And you too can equally care about human rights.
22: Love that.
27: Yeah.
22: All right. Good messaging. There's something else I didn't know about you, which is the cosplay aspect of you.
27: Yes.
22: Can I show some pictures?
27: Yes, go for it, please.
22: How long have you been doing these looks?
27: I feel like I started cosplaying I think 2021 when just I had the ability to go to conventions and get a costume together.
22: You do them all yourself?
27: I mean, it's not I make them,
22: right.
27: By no means. I'm not hand stitching or anything like that. Sometimes actually I have friends who make the costume for me, which is really cool. But
22: what is it that you love about it?
27: It's just, I mean, I'm an actor. I already dress up for my job. So getting to dress up as characters that I don't do as my job, Puss in Boots.
22: Right.
27: It's just fun.
22: Yeah.
27: Life is so unserious and I love being a fan of the things that I love.
22: Yeah.
27: So yeah, it's just a nice fun way to nerd out.
22: I loved this movie. It is the perfect movie, by the way. You guys have to see it. Maitreyi, great to see you.
27: Thank you.
22: Thanks for stopping by. Best of the Best is out on Netflix today.
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17: 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Those flavors were bomb, man.
15: Season 9 of MasterChef Canada is bringing in a brand new group of home cooks hailing from all over the country, striving for the winning title and a prize of $100,000. Judges Mary Berg, Craig Wong, and Hugh Atchison join me this morning with a look at the new episodes. Great to have you guys back.
18: Thanks so much for having us, Kelsey.
20: So happy to be here.
15: Okay, the end of last season was amazing. For the first time in the show's history, the three finalists were all women. Veronica Wu from Toronto took home the title. Mary, you were once in her shoes. Mm-hmm. Way back in season 3, mm-hmm. How did it feel to watch her win that?
18: It was so surreal. I think the thing that was the most amazing for me, and I think we all agree, was watching her journey from the beginning to the end. Veronica came in a strong home cook, but watching her grow through the weeks, through the challenges, was so amazing. And when she was cooking, you knew she was cooking what she wanted to cook. Mm. And it's so nice when you see a home cook really come into their own. It was amazing.
15: Yeah, the potential was there from the beginning.
18: 100%.
15: She just needed like the chance.
18: Yes. Totally. Yeah.
15: Craig, tell me a little bit about the home cooks who are coming in for season 9. What are they bringing to the competition that's different from last year?
20: Now, they were so competitive. They were on their game right from episode 1. Mm-hmm. So that, for me, is something that I always look for. Mm-hmm. Do they really, really want it, or are they just here?
15: Mm-hmm. Are they just here? And these guys want it.
20: Wanted it.
18: Wild.
15: Really? like, what can we expect? Is there like infighting? Is there like food flying?
20: That's what is it. Happening? There's disagreements. There's conflicts of like different opinions. Mm-hmm. So it's exciting, and that's what I want to see. That personal drama.
15: Mm-hmm. That fire.
20: Yeah.
15: Yeah, I love that. Gordon Ramsay makes a special appearance in the first episode of this new season. He challenges the cooks to make his signature beef Wellington dinner. Hugh, this is a dinner that I wouldn't even attempt. I'd be afraid to order in a restaurant. For people who are cooking this, what are the challenges that come with making it?
23: I mean, it's a technical dish. You know, you've got your puff pastry on the outside, which you've got to roll with Duxelle, and then your seared beef and mustard and getting all that and then scoring it and doing lattice work on it and then getting it in the oven. And you got to make sure the pastry's cooked all the way through.
18: Right.
23: Oftentimes you get that sort of gluey underside of the pastry, which is underdone or overcooking the beef or undercooking the beef. So it's a complexity that the home cooks really have to adjust to. Mm-hmm. And it's pretty, you know, it's a dividing line to show who can and who can't.
15: Okay, I feel like that was a little preview for all of us at home of what we can expect. Obviously, a huge part of your job is tasting the food that the cooks make. So what are you looking for in a dish that can really help someone make it to the next round? Mary, I'll start with you.
18: For me, and I think we've talked about this a lot, and we say it a lot on the show, and you might think it's a line, but we... It was the thing that did made me do the best in the kitchen was when I cooked from the heart and put myself on the plate, not trying necessarily to impress us and make something that's you had in a restaurant one time and thought was really great. We want to taste what you want to make to an elevated level. And I think putting yourself on the plate, we have so many home cooks. We have home cooks from Haida Gwaii all the way to Newfoundland this year. And we want to taste that breadth of Canada. We want to taste that breadth of experience. And we want to taste those home cooks on the plate.
15: It is really beautiful to realize that we have such regional differences across Canada. Mm-hmm. In how we talk, in what we love, and how we cook. Mm-hmm. It really is. Craig, what about you?
20: First and foremost, I don't want to get poisoned.
15: I mean, that's
20: there's some close calls a couple of times. And I think it's mostly that they need to be cooking from their soul. And it's not something that I want to be tasting if they're going to be cooking it for the first time.
15: Mm. Hugh, what about for you?
23: Yeah, I mean, I think that I'm not actually looking for somebody to put themselves on a plate. because that is a really weird meal of desperation. I do think that I want to look at the culturally, there's a diversity in Canada that's just profound. And we see that and the regional, you know, staples of the West Coast to the East Coast are far different. Mm-hmm. So people cooking from their past and their backgrounds is really intriguing to me. But yes, at first I want it to be edible and then we'll grow from there.
15: Well, thank you to all three of you. I love that you're here today and excited to watch how the season unfolds.
18: It's going to be fun.
22: Saddle up for the latest season of this thrilling action-packed series about a group of misfit MI5 agents. Take a look.
0: I cannot emphasize this enough. Stay dark, yeah? No phones.
1: Yeah.
0: What don't you understand about going dark?
22: This is a look at season 6 of the hit show Slow Horses, which is officially out now, by the way, season 6. Here to bring us up to speed on all the latest spy drama and what's happening in the world of British intelligence are cast members Christopher Chung and Saskia Reeves. Welcome to the show. Great to have both of you.
2: Thanks for having us.
22: Can you believe this is season 6?
18: No.
2: It's quite crazy. Most shows don't go past season 3 now, so like to be double that and continue going is quite the achievement.
22: Yeah. Congratulations on that.
2: Thank you.
22: What is it like to walk onto set in season 6 to start shooting?
3: Well, we were lucky enough to have the same director we had on 4, Adam Randall.
22: Oh, great.
3: Who won an Emmy, actually, for series 4. So we'd been with our characters for three, four years, but then to also have a director that we were very familiar with was... incredibly luxurious and made you feel very relaxed from the start. That means you can be more creative, more brave, and it's a lovely feeling and a very rare feeling.
22: There's a familiarity there, too.
3: Yeah, yeah.
22: And especially with this season, bringing back characters that haven't been seen in a while, like Olivia Cooke, I understand. What's it like getting back together with everybody?
2: It's great fun. I mean, like, we have a break in between each season. And then when we get to come back on set all together, it's basically like a huge love in and a catch up with everybody. and then we do some work and we make a TV show.
22: Yeah.
2: And it's just a sense of comfortability that we have with one another. And we all know how each other work as actors. And I think that being really in tune with one another is what makes the show so special, because we can read each other's behaviors and I can sometimes feel what maybe Saskia might do and she can sometimes feel what I'm going to do. And it's all that dynamic that is so embedded within the piece.
3: Yeah, it's like, and I think Gary gave the lead on that in a series 1. I remember thinking, even though we all knew exactly what we were doing and what we were going to say, mm-hmm. there was a feeling of improvisation.
2: Mm.
1: Oh, that's nice.
3: Which is very exciting. And we, now that we know our characters so well, there's always a bit of an element of, well, I know what, if I do that, then you do that. And yeah, yeah, let's do this. Is that okay? Yeah, that's okay. Let's do that then.
1: Oh, I love that.
3: So that's great for us because mm-hmm. it means we're sort of making something as we go along.
1: Yes. And it's the physical cues that you can read off, the body language you can read off each other.
3: Yeah, yeah.
1: Speaking of body language, I'm going to call it. You mentioned Gary Oldman, whose character really, I want to say, like, uses his whole body. Let's just take a look at what I'm talking about.
4: Sorry about that. Bella.
6: Oh, my God.
4: Sorry about that.
1: So many sounds and smells. I mean, better out than in, according to him. Saskia, you often get caught in this wind tunnel, I understand. What's going on with the,
7: you know,
1: with the toots?
7: This is why you're supposed to get in.
1: It's like a distraction method.
3: Well,
8: some ice.
3: I think I might be giving away the magic trick if I talk too much about it. It does feel like... It does sometimes, I think, acting and putting a show together, a film, a story, there is an element of magic and things we shouldn't really talk about.
2: And Gary's far too one of them.
1: Fair enough. Christopher, in the very first episode of season one, your character says this, I'll quote your character, "Everybody needs me, they just don't know it."
2: Mm-hmm.
1: Fans could not agree more.
2: Mm-hmm.
1: How has your character evolved over the years?
2: I suppose what's really great about the show is that every season manages to put a spotlight or shift the focus a little bit towards one of the slow horses. Season three, Saskia had that, and season five, I had a little bit more of that. So I think what's been really wonderful about playing a character that has 6 seasons in the bank now is being able to show all the different facets of him not just being obnoxious and intolerable, but also having moments of humanity and slight moments of you have empathy for him as an audience member. So being able to show that kind of more as a whole is really wonderful.
1: Season 6 of Slow Horses is now available to stream. Saskia Reeves and Christopher Chung, thank you.
2: Thank you so much.
3: Thank you.
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11: Lolo is Canada's next big name in pop punk.
12: God forbid a girl spits out her feelings.
11: Lolo has garnered more than 150 million streams across two albums, toured with Simple Plan, collaborated with Plain White Tees, singing her version of Hey There Delilah. Lolo is on tour this fall with a few Canadian dates in the lineup, and she's here with more this morning, just back from Mexico City.
13: Yes.
11: Okay, how did the show go?
13: The show went amazing. The crowds are wild in Mexico, and the fans are amazing, so it was a really cool experience.
11: Share the story with everybody, what you just told me. You went out for tacos afterwards, and what happened?
13: And we went out for tacos before, actually.
11: Oh, before.
13: Just when we first got there, we were like, well, we need to get tacos. And there was fans at the taco place that I was at and came up to me, and I was like, oh, my God, this is crazy. This is a whole different culture here.
11: This is where we are today. Let's go back to where many of your fans first found you, and that was through covers that you posted on social media. That was during the pandemic, got a lot of attention, and the one in particular that I want to play for everybody is Hey There, Delilah. Here's a listen.

0: do.
1: How did this kickstart your career as a singer-songwriter?
2: Well, it's funny because it was lockdown COVID, yeah, and I was dancing on TikTok and not getting a lot of views. And let me tell you, I'm not a good dancer, so I understand why. And then I remember this trend kind of started. I saw one girl do it and I was like, oh, I could do that. I could write a song from the other point of view and just make it more sad, because that's my favorite kind of songwriting. And I did it. And right away I got tons of views and I was like, oh, maybe I should be singing on this app, not dancing. But it was really fun. And then I ended up rewriting a bunch of different songs from the other perspective, just making it sadder. And that's kind of how I got my start.
1: Is that how you hear all songs now? Is this from the other side?
2: It's funny. I did so many during lockdown. And then I hit a point where I was like, I think I've done every song in the world, and then I never did it again.
1: So in between all of this, you are working steadily on your own music. You released your second album this year in April, so congratulations.
2: Thank you.
1: What does the creative process look like then when you're writing songs for you?
2: That process is a little bit different because it's based on my real life. As soon as I started writing more authentically and just actually putting everything out there is when I had fans coming up to me being like, you wrote this about me. Like, and I was like, what? Those are such specific lyrics to me. But for some reason, the more specific I get, the more people relate. I guess we all just live the same experiences.
1: Oh, I really love that. Listen, last year you got a chance to tour with one of your music idols. That was Simple Plan. What was it like being on the road with them? What did you guys do in your downtime?
2: They were just like the funnest, silliest dads. And we were just hanging out, you know, filming content and just relaxing. They're so cool. And I still get really nervous talking to them because I feel like I'm just still that little kid talking to them, and even though I've toured with them, you know, over 20 dates, every time I see them, I still become that shy little girl, I think, and I'm intimidated by them, even though they're the least intimidating people in the world. They're so sweet.
1: Oh, thank you for the behind the scenes of it. Yeah. Listen, you've got your own tour coming up this fall. You're going to be doing several shows across Canada. Being from Toronto, what's it like to perform for audiences at home? It's one thing to put things out on social media or to be in front of a large group of fans. What's it like performing with fans from home who remember you from the dancing days?
2: The dancing days, not good. The Toronto show is always the scariest one. One, because my family is going to be there and, you know, people from high school that I know are analyzing me. You know, normally it's just a big room of my fans and I know they all, you know, they're all so into it, but there's so much pressure on the hometown show in Toronto specifically, you know, but we're starting with it luckily. So the most stress will be over and then everything else will feel like a breeze, but I'm also the most excited for the Toronto show. Yeah. I have a very special guest coming as well. And,
1: can you say who it is?
2: I can't say. Okay. But you'll find out after at the show, or after on social media. But it's going to be sick.
1: I can't wait. You can check out Lolo's Canadian tour dates online at lolomusic.com. Thanks for coming in after flying in from last night, Lolo. It was great to meet you. I'm excited to see your show.
2: So great to meet you, too. Thank you for having me.
3: There is a new binge-worthy series out this weekend all about the building of the Toronto Tempo.
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7: Tempo!
8: Tempo!
7: Tempo!
3: Oh, the original ESPN four-part series called Setting the Tempo chronicles the process of building a professional sports franchise from the ground up, finding a GM, a team coach, and, of course, the players. One of the stars of the series is here with us today, team president Teresa Resch, along with series director Kathleen Jamie. Thank you both for being here. This is really exciting. This was like 2 years in the making, right?
9: 2 years in the making. Thank you for having us.
3: I know. Kat, I mean, you cover a lot in this series. You really bring viewers along from kind of day one to game one. What was it like to have that kind of access as a director?
9: Yeah, I was so lucky to be asked to direct this. I had front row seats to the building of this team, and Teresa and the Tempo welcomed me. The goal of a director is just to be a fly on the wall. So for that, for me, that meant coming into the office every day for a few weeks at a time. I had a desk and I had a camera and I would just, you know, be doing work. But then when something would happen, would just like pop up and start rolling. So, you know, got access to team meetings, strategy meetings. We were in the draft room. So just got like the craziest access to their story, which was historic.
3: Teresa, was there any point where you're like, no, you can't be here?
10: Multiple parts. What I'll say is that we always knew that Kat was an
0: an incredible partner, and we'd be able to have some editorial decisions after the fact. So I think Kat might own more Tempo merchandise than anybody on the planet. So let's just say we got to know each other really, really well, and there's a level of trust that's there that makes for a great story.
3: And you have to have that level of trust with creating something like you've done. Did it take some time to get used to, Teresa, to have the camera around?
0: Yes, it absolutely did. But I think more than anything, we entered it knowing we were going to have to be pretty vulnerable, and we're going to have to really show what was happening because we knew it was a really important story to tell. This was the first ever WNBA team in Canada doing things for the first time. There is a very important CBA negotiation going on that was really creating a lot of uncertainty, and it was important that we open it up so that people could understand what it took and what it meant for Canada to have a WNBA team.
3: Yeah, it's so major. I mean, you're just watching history unfold here, Kat. There's so much packed into these four episodes. You get, you know, draft day, training camp, business operations. There's just so much footage. Mm-hmm. So how difficult was this edit for you? Were you editing as you went? Like, what was your process?
9: This was probably the craziest timeline to put the story together. We finished shooting in May.
0: Yep.
9: So the last episode covers the first game. And we had a team. We had like about four editors, and we hit the ground running, and it was the most intense schedule. I felt like the tempo at times just because of how fast they put everything together. Yeah. And, you know, as Teresa said, I got such great access. We would do interviews almost like every month. And, you know, they have crazy busy schedules, but they'd always make time to sit with me. But it took a lot of courage and a lot of vulnerability, as Teresa is saying, for the entire team. So I'm just so grateful that the Tempo shared their story. Everyone knew how important the story was, how historic it was. Mm-hmm. And so just, you know, to have the foresight to have cameras rolling this year, you know, years from now, we'll be able to look back and watch this and see all the heart and passion that this team has.
3: All right, thank you both so much for joining us. Congratulations. We've got Teresa Resch, of course, and Kat Jamie. Thank you both for being here. Hey, everybody. Thanks for joining us today. Your Morning the Podcast is produced by Carolyn Rossetto and Tyler McFadden. We want to give a shout out to our whole crew. This episode's segments were produced by Brianna Xavier Carter, Paloma Torres, Sierra Edwards, and Ashley Stennett. We also want to obviously thank our executive producer, Jen McLean, and our wonderful crew, a lot of whom I'm looking at right now. Shout out, woo-hoo, in the studio and the control room as well.
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16: From the National Newsroom of the Canadian Press, I'm David Augustine. Election Day in Quebec is near, and the campaign trail has been more crowded than ever this year. Canada Press reporter Don Mitchell has the latest.
24: Five parties are potentially in a position to have members elected to the legislature for the first time in 50 years. Party Quebecois and leader Paul St-Pierre Plamondon appear to have pulled away from the pack at the tail end of a campaign that has been dominated by questions of economic uncertainty, cost of living, and the looming prospect of a third sovereignty referendum.
16: St-Pierre Plamondon has promised to hold a referendum in the next 4 years if his party forms government, despite

0: say the rapid spread could seriously impact the environment. The lizards are omnivores that feed on a variety of insects, spiders, and other invertebrates. Their diet also includes slugs, ants, termites, earwigs, mason bees, honeybees, and bumblebees, as well as fruit. Invasive Species Council of BC biologist Nicholas Wong says no official management programs oversee the population's growth, noting competition for food and space with some native lizards and other animals on Vancouver Island. In the U.S., top AI execs meeting with President Donald Trump at the White House this past week rejected calls for more government regulation, promising to police themselves. Former Federal Trade Commission Chair Lina Khan calls that a recipe for disaster.
1: Meta, for example, was concealing evidence that its own products were deeply harmful to kids. We've seen just innumerable harms come from the unchecked domination of these big tech companies. And so now, as we face new horizons with these advanced AI systems, it would be an enormous mistake to repeat that.
0: Microsoft co-founder Bill Gates calls self-regulation insane. And experts say open banking could offer an opportunity for Canada's big banks, even though it was initially seen as a risk. Open banking, sometimes called consumer-driven banking, lets individuals and businesses securely share their financial data across lenders. Jefferies analyst John Aden says open banking can erode the big bank's market share over the long term, but doesn't view it as a looming tidal wave for them. He also says banks stand to benefit from a fuller picture of their clients' finances through open banking, allowing them to fight for a larger share of their wallets. This is the Canadian Press. In sports, three Canadian teams are in action today in the NHL. The Winnipeg Jets defeated the Detroit Red Wings 3-2 to kick off the afternoon. The Calgary Flames will face the Kraken in Seattle later tonight, and the Vancouver Canucks take on the Vegas Golden Knights in the late game. The Metro Alouettes clinched the East Division with a 37-10 win over the Winnipeg Blue Bombers last night. It also came with a few milestones for a Canadian receiver, Tyson Philpott. The 26-year-old had 11 catches and 207 yards to break the single-season receiving yards by a Canadian. The Alouettes single-season reception record and the single-season reception record for a Canadian. Philpott has 119 receptions, 1,735 yards, and 12 touchdowns in 15 games. And the National League Division Series continues today with two games in the MLB. The San Diego Padres are in Milwaukee to take on the Brewers, looking to even their best-of-five series after falling 3-2 last night. In the other NLDS, the Dodgers will look to take a 2-0 lead after winning 5-3 yesterday. From the Canadian Press, I'm David Augustine.
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10: The complexity of life has increased so dramatically for the average person. AI can be a defensive tool against this complexity as much as it can be this tool of unprecedented discovery and innovation. On the other hand, as AI systems become more capable and more autonomous, they could move faster than our institutions, concentrate power in too few hands, or make decisions that people no longer understand or control.
11: That was Sam Altman, the CEO of OpenAI, addressing the UN Security Council last week. Welcome back to the show. He was speaking there quite bluntly about the risks of artificial intelligence, about the work that he does at his company. Fast forward to this week, and OpenAI has now scrapped the release of its new AI model over safety concerns. GPT 6.1.

0: One Astra was planned to debut next month in October, but its maker now says the internal testing found that the system did not meet the company's safety and alignment standards. Joining us right now, David Duvineau, who's an associate professor of machine learning at U of T. He also led the alignment evaluations team at Anthropic from 2023 to 2024. Good afternoon.
1: Good afternoon.
0: So what does that mean exactly when it is said publicly it didn't meet the safety and alignment standards?
1: Yeah, well, they told us a little bit more about why they were not releasing in this case. And they said that the models, lied about what actions it had taken or didn't take. And then the other one was that it had gone beyond the scope that it was asked to operate within. So it would use external tools that it was told not to use and stuff like that.
0: And what is the reason for that? Can we isolate that, what the motive is for it to lie?
1: Yeah. Well, I think it's not that mysterious where it learns these habits, which is a long phase of LLM training is called reinforcement learning from verifiable rewards, or basically there's a long period when the models are asked to solve really hard tasks. And at the end, there's a grader that says whether they did a good job. And if they did a good job, according to the grader, they get reinforced and they do more of that behavior in the future. But sometimes, just like in real life, sometimes you do the job, but there was maybe a corner you cut or some trade-off that you had to make that the grader didn't realize. And you can kind of just minimize the problem and kind of obfuscate that you didn't do exactly what they said, but you still got the job done. So
0: right.
1: The OpenAI makes these environments, and it's usually accidental that they can be solved in these kind of scammy ways. But it's a sort of endemic problem to this endeavor. And ever since people started doing this, the models have picked up these bad habits of kind of doing whatever it takes to get the job done, no matter what.
0: But what's the fix when 6.1 Astra is showing a higher level of deception and as you say, sort of cutting corners or sweeping things under the rug?
1: Yeah, so in principle, if people could design tasks for training that really were clear-cut, whether you did them correctly or not, then I think in principle that would solve this. But I don't think anyone expects that to actually work, because real problems do have this, these problems where it's just hard to define exactly what you want ahead of time. And it sometimes is kind of ambiguous if you actually did things correctly. And models are always going to be incentivized to go right up against the line and get away with as much as they can.
0: How significant is it that OpenAI has now scrapped the release of this model, the fact that they made that decision over the safety concerns? What does that say to you?
1: So I guess historically OpenAI hasn't taken safety concerns as seriously as, other actors. And so in my mind, this is encouraging in the sense that they're taking these things more seriously than they have. The problem is that now it means that the rest of us are a little bit more blind to what the models are like and what they're capable of, just because we don't yet have robust transparency into what research the labs are doing. So in a sense, this is a step in the wrong direction, because now we don't really know what's going on with the next generation of models that they're training. And there could be other weird incidents of misalignment or models going rogue like they did last month or over the summer. And it's sort of harder for us third parties to keep tabs on what's even happening.
0: David Duvineau, as somebody who worked at the alignment evaluations team who led it at Anthropic, I do want to talk to you about the existential dread that a lot of us are feeling because of all the coverage and the AI doom that is kind of lingering like this dark cloud over top of us. People have thrown things out maybe we could be at risk of human extinction within 10 years or we've got a greater than 10% chance that AI is going to kill everyone. What's your read on where we're at right now?
1: I basically agree with that claim, and I know it sounds crazy right now. I think right now the current models don't have that many opportunities to do anything totally crazy, although it's sort of plausible. But probably what's going to be really different 5 or 10 years from now is that we'll have AI and robots deployed in way, way more settings, and especially high-stakes settings like military and police. And there's just going to be way more levers of control that if there was some sort of rogue deployment, that it could sort of snowball its power gathering or cement its power somehow. So I know it sounds nuts, but I think in a few years when we have tons of robot drones and stuff, it's going to seem a lot more plausible.
0: Right. And is there any way to pump the brakes on that, or is it too late?
1: It's absolutely not too late. I mean,
0: okay, well, again, that's like, good. Yeah. Splendid. Yeah. What would that look like?
1: So, me and my collaborators just had a whole paper on here's all the different ways we could slow things down. Like the obvious ones are stop making new GPU chips because that's sort of what's powering this whole enterprise. But really the first step for anything is transparency because we don't really know what's even going on in the major labs. They've unilaterally, like OpenAI and Anthropic have both recently said like, oh, we're inviting third parties in to audit us and to help improve the transparency. But of course, that's like already like kind of a moral hazard, right? Like you can't really have the inspector be working for the company. So I think everyone knows that's just like a temporary arrangement and we need something more like third party.
0: Hmm. And do you believe based on what you've seen from some of the big companies right now that they're taking the risk seriously? This is more of a personal opinion, obviously, but I'd love to get your take on that.
1: Yeah, I mean, it's kind of funny. I mean, Anthropic's whole reason it was founded was because they felt like OpenAI wasn't taking the risks seriously enough. And then maybe bizarrely, from your point of view, you know, Anthropic is also pushing the frontier ahead and making the stuff that it thinks is risky. And they, you know, their rationale has been, well, no one would even care what we thought unless we were one of the ones developing this. And I think there's a big grain of truth to that. So Anthropic has always been taking this very seriously, but they've also always been in this position where unless they keep racing ahead, they're just going to become obsolete. And, you know, if they unilaterally stopped for very long, then no one would really care what they thought because no one would be buying their stuff.
0: How far behind do you believe the Canadian government is in addressing this very real risk as you've described it?
1: I'd say like they haven't done very much. And I think they've been just like everyone has mostly been distracted by other more normal kind of concerns. And maybe that's a reasonable reaction. And also, I mean, I think one problem is that there's not that much for the third party countries that aren't basically America and China to do, except to try to support them in coming to some sort of like diplomatic consensus and supporting like multilateral treaties and stuff. But really, it just kind of matters what the US and China do for the most part right now.
0: As somebody who really understands this, you're an associate professor of machine learning. You worked at Anthropic. You're in the thick of this, right? And you really have a good grasp of what's going on. Do you feel the existential dread?
1: Oh, absolutely. I mean, I
0: like this is something that you're going through too.
1: I mean, that's why I went to work at Anthropic because I was like, oh crap, we're on a bad trajectory. Maybe someone there has a good plan. And I don't really feel like I found anyone there that had a great plan. Like they certainly had a lot of ideas for avoiding accidental loss of control, like the kind of stuff we saw where in the Hugging Face incident last month or this summer. But no one has a good answer to like, okay, but when we all have machines that can do every job better than humans, how does that turn out well for us? And other than, well, let's just ask the AIs what to do at that point and they'll help us. I mean, that's better than nothing, but it's not really a plan.
0: Final question. And again, this is a little bit more personal. I hope you don't mind, David. How is it that you're so calm and level-headed about all of this?
1: Well, I mean, I think it's probably, well, I'm used to it. And right now I'm happy because everyone else is now starting to take seriously these things that I've been talking about for years and years and sounding like a crazy person. So I'm more relaxed now that these kind of surprising incidents have occurred from everyone else's point of view.
0: You know what? That makes a lot of sense. David Duvino, it was a pleasure chatting with you. I hope you'll come back.
1: Oh, likewise.
0: It was really great to chat with you. David Duvino, an associate professor of machine learning at the University of Toronto. He also led the alignment evaluations team at Anthropic from 2023 to 2024. There really is no smooth transition from that, Ryan Knowles. Holy Hannah.
2: Yeah. I mean, there it is, right? From someone who worked for Anthropic.
0: For Anthropic. So. Yeah.
2: Yeah. Scary times.
0: Scary times. I just had to ask him. I said, like, I hope you don't mind. This is a bit personal, but you good, bro? And he's like, no, not really. But hey, everyone, welcome to my level. I've been freaking out about this forever.
2: Yeah. You and Marianne were saying he's just so calm about something. That's like pretty scary, you know.
0: But you know what? That explanation makes a lot of sense.
2: Yeah.
0: Because finally other people understand what he's been trying to call attention to. And you and I talked about this the other day.
2: Yeah. And yeah, I don't know. We've been covering this a lot and I think it's really important that we continue to do so.
0: Absolutely. I'm sure that I can't speak for him, but the other Canadian computer scientist, Joshua Bengio, who has been banging the drum on this for years, probably feels similar, I would imagine.
2: Yeah, definitely.
0: Yikes.
2: I mean, yeah, it's
0: yikes.com.
2: wonder what's on that website. Maybe don't look it up.
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19: I find that artificial intelligence models will often tell things to people to reinforce beliefs that they have or congratulate them on things and to motivate them. No AI opinion at this point is going to be as accurate as seeing an actual plastic surgeon in terms of telling you what is a realistic outcome for your surgery.
0: That's an Ottawa plastic surgeon talking about AI face. Welcome back to Ottawa Now. AI face would mean people coming into a plastic surgery office with stylized images generated by artificial intelligence and showing that to the doctor and saying, hey, this is what I want to look like, using that as a basis for what they want done. But the warning from Dr. Ian MacArthur is that that isn't realistic. He says it doesn't happen that often where people are doing this, but he does want to speak on it to tell people that this cannot necessarily be recreated surgically, depending on what you look like. And he's called into the show right now. Doctor, thanks so much for coming on today.
20: Hi, thank you for having me.
0: I mean, wow, I think this really says a lot about where we are in society right now, where people are coming in and saying, can I look like this image that I've generated? How often is this happening?
20: It happened today. It happens at least once a week. I'll see somebody in consultation and they'll bring in pictures either of some alteration to their own appearance, pictures that are completely AI generated and are not pictures of a real life human being.
0: How do you respond when it happens?
20: You know, those are different situations, but when someone brings in something of a AI alteration to their own appearance, people generally will be aware that, you know, this is not a guarantee of what they will look like. And they'll often just want to ask me, you know, is this realistic? And if it's not realistic, how would an actual result look and be different from what they're showing me?
0: I've heard about it happening at hair salons, especially when it comes to hair color, where people come in and they want this really vibrant red or this icy blonde, and the colorist will have to say, look, that's fine, but that's artificially intelligent. That is not something that is achievable on you, and then the client doesn't take it too well. How about the people that come and see you? How do they take it?
20: In general, that's not been my experience.
0: Well, that's
20: people,
0: good.
20: Yeah, no, people understand, that, you know, when they bring in, if you feed a picture of yourself into a, AI program, people, I think, do have some sense that, you know, this isn't reality. And I think that, you know, some of the people who might get taken in by things like that, you know, they generally don't show up at my office looking for surgery. So I've not personally had that experience.
0: How do you think artificial intelligence has reshaped your practice in general?
20: I think it's everywhere, right? Like its involvement in my practice is reflective of, you know, it's creeping into all areas of our life. What I'm seeing typically is people bringing in altered images of themselves to, and to ask if that would be reflective of what a surgical result would look like. Although I have had people come up with their own post-operative recovery protocols through AI and ask me if that's what they should be doing. I've had, you know, in one case, I had a patient list out the steps of a particular operation that was how she said she thought it should be done. And I said, well, this was from AI, right? And she said, yes. So it does come up in other ways.
0: Mm. It's a bit different from the old days of somebody walking in with a picture of a celebrity saying, I want this nose. I want this face structure. They've actually got a picture of themselves with those features changed.
20: Yeah, and this is a lot of the times, like, the AI images will look pretty natural. Like, it's not.
0: Are they convincing?
20: Yeah, I would say. But, like, sometimes they will do things, like, the AI image will show maybe more than one procedure being done, although it's supposed to just say, like, a facelift or, an eyelid lift or something like that. So I find that it does, the actual result tends to be fairly natural, but sometimes it's adding things that it's not telling the patient.
0: Yeah. Could you give us a concrete example of something that somebody has come in with, a picture on their, you know, their face, and there's a feature on their face that's just not workable, or you can't do it safely surgically?
20: I don't know about anything that's not safe, but I mean,
0: or not realistic.
20: Probably something like, I could certainly see some rhinoplasty results like that where, with cosmetic rhinoplasty, you're trying to work with someone's existing anatomy and refine it. But, there might be some type of an image where it's demonstrating something that, you know, you could not achieve just biologically, just like altering someone's bones and cartilage. So that might be an example.
0: Yeah. What would you want the listener that is tuned in right now to know about the use of AI and their aspirations to be better looking or to change things about themselves?
20: I would just say that, you know, when you use AI for anything, you're talking to a computer or a data server, and you're talking to something that is going to want to get you to keep talking to it. And so it tends to be very complimentary and deferential. And so it's fine to come into the consultation and to bring in AI generated images. But just remember that you know, the AI is not the one who's going to be doing the surgery. And the AI is not the one who does this for a living and has experience. And so it's never going to replace the opinion of a professional, of a board certified plastic surgeon.
0: Just out of curiosity, in closing, is there one procedure that is the most popular that people are requesting the most from you?
20: For in my practice?
0: Yeah.
20: You know, my practice is mainly face and breast and body surgery. I would say that this thing that's getting more and more popular over the past 5 years has been facelift surgery. And a lot of that is driven from social media because people are posting really fantastic facelift results. And maybe 10, 15, 20 years ago, when you mentioned a facelift to somebody, they would think of someone like Joan Rogers or Kenny Rogers where, you know, this is obviously a celebrity who's had way too many operations and they look weird. And now the results of this surgery are fantastic and people seem to be a lot more open about showing them on social media.
0: Well, that's so what that, I was going I would to say. Say. You see people mm-hmm. now almost journaling their facelift process mm-hmm. or their rhinoplasty journey where mm-hmm. they're not hiding away. They're not pretending that they went yeah. on a trip to Asia for 3 weeks so they can heal and go back to work looking refreshed. They actually open up the privacy of their home and they talk about it and they talk about beauty standards and they talk about what was good and what was bad, which is, I think, a bit refreshing.
20: Yeah, I think it's great. I mean, this stuff has been around forever and it's very common. And, you know, certainly when you look at like movie stars and musicians, I mean, they've all had work done. Really, like it's easier to pick out people who haven't had work done than people who, you know, people who have. So I think that this is something post pandemic. This is a shift that we've seen where people are taking the stuff. I don't know if I'd say more seriously, but people are certainly more open to it. And it's lost a lot of the stigma. Where people might have been embarrassed or ashamed in the past, and now people feel almost like empowered by this.
0: I'd love to sit and have a coffee with you, hypothetically, where we could sit and sip, and then you could tell me yes or no as people walk by as to whether or not they've had work done.
20: No, we don't do that. Yeah. Yeah. No, you know, and like, if you go to someone who's like an excellent facial plastic surgeon, you should be able to have a result that, you know, like someone like me could sit next to you on an airplane and not know that you'd had surgery. So really great work is almost invisible. Bad work or like, you know, one of the things that we see now is like, I think people were afraid of those really like overfilled faces that used to be popular maybe 5 or 10 years ago, with like the duck lips and like too much filler. Now people just want very kind of subtle, natural results that you can't really put your finger on. So that's the trend. And so it'd be very difficult to point out, you know, who's had work done.
0: Great to hear from you. Thanks for stopping by.
20: No problem. Nice chatting.
0: Dr. Ian MacArthur, a plastic surgeon here in Ottawa.
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0: A new study shows that outsourcing surgeries and imaging to private for-profit clinics has not resulted in a drop in wait times for most procedures. Welcome back to the show. This study comes to us from the Canadian Centre for Policy Alternatives, considered to be a left-leaning think tank. It did use publicly available data combing through all these procedures and also data obtained through 4 access to information requests. Now, the report found that since the province started outsourcing more key procedures, like imaging to private for-profit clinics, wait times for these medical imaging services and surgeries are actually going up. Joining us now, the author of the study, Andrew Longhurst. He's a senior researcher and political economist at the Canadian Centre for Policy Alternatives. Good afternoon.
28: Good afternoon. Great to be with you.
0: Which wait times are going up?
28: We've seen in 8 out of 12 priority areas, including MRI scans and cataract surgeries, as well as all cancer surgeries in the province over the last 8 years, an increase in wait times. And that comes as the provincial government has put over $4.1 billion into for-profit healthcare facilities, namely for cataract surgeries as well as MRI scans. So we're seeing wait times increase, which is exactly the opposite effect of what we were supposed to see when the government moved in this policy direction.
0: The government's rationale, as you know, for allowing private for-profit clinics has always come down to wait times. And the rationale was that if hospitals can't keep up, if they're overburdened, then by opening the door to these private clinics, that would relieve some of the pressure. Basically, if we allow private clinics to perform the procedures, but people are still paying with their OHIP card, not their credit card, said the government, then it should speed things up. It should increase total capacity. Why hasn't that happened?
28: Well, what we see not only in Ontario, but the same experience in Alberta, where we see greater for-profit involvement, we see a movement of healthcare staff, namely anesthesiologists, surgeons, operating room nurses, medical imaging technologists. this is a limited workforce that can't be in two places at once. And so as we see that workforce shift into the private for-profit sector, those staff aren't available in the public system to deliver surgeries and medical imaging. And that's the same experience we've seen in Alberta, which has been down this road for a longer amount of time than Ontario. And that is also a province where the majority of procedure wait times have been increasing as well.
0: So are you saying it's just shifting the problem around then, basically, from one building to another?
28: Well, I think one way to think about it is there isn't unlimited capacity, and your primary constraint is the workforce. The workforce can't be in two places at once. If you simply move those procedures into a private for-profit facility, those healthcare workers are not available to perform those procedures in the other. And so this is the challenge. When you just move those procedures into for-profit facilities, you pay these facilities a premium rate. Keep in mind that many of the same procedures cost 2 to 4 times as much to have them performed in private facilities because there's a profit margin built in. We are just shifting that workforce out of the public hospital system where taxpayers have in fact already paid for that infrastructure. So it doesn't make any sense to pay a premium for a place to perform surgeries when we already have that infrastructure in place. And in many parts of Ontario, unused idle operating rooms and medical imaging departments because the funding has not been made available by the province.
0: I think the government would push back on this in the sense that you're using the word privatization, but people are still not having to pay for these surgeries. The patient can still use an OHIP card.
28: Yeah, there's different forms of privatization. And so to be clear, this report is primarily focused on the use of public funding to contract for-profit facilities to provide these publicly funded procedures. However, what this study also documents is a systemic problem with these same for-profit facilities that receive public funding also engaged in unlawful patient charges. So they are, at the same time that they're receiving public dollars, they are charging patients out of pocket for procedures, for procedure costs, for a whole variety of different fees. And the a third of these in the last 3 years have been focused around eye procedures. And this is exactly the area where the Ontario government has been focused on privatization of these procedures. And so that remains quite a concern when we see that despite receiving public funding, they are still engaging in charging patients out of pocket for medically necessary care.
0: Again, going back to the scan wait times from 35 days to 47 days last year, it was 47 days last year. Are you able, when you're crunching the numbers, to look at the patterns reflected and to forecast or to come up with a projection of how much wait times might continue to go up?
28: The best indicator that we have, and this is not only the experience in Ontario, but across the country and internationally for that matter, is wait times are most reflective of public investment in hospital capacity. And so when we have a provincial government like we do now that is restraining and not providing the funding necessary to meet the basic operating costs of hospitals, we will continue to see wait times increase. It's not a mystery why we're seeing wait times increase. And so the most significant indicator and predictor of whether wait times will increase or decrease is the funding made available to them to increase surgical volumes and medical imaging volumes. So within the context right now, we are continuing to see the Ontario government underfund hospitals in this fiscal year to the tune of about $3 billion. That's the gap, just to maintain service levels. So that going forward does not bode well for reducing wait times in the province.
0: The health ministry today is refuting the report. In a statement that came out directly addressing it, a spokesperson for the minister in charge says your report is misguided and that it, quote, does not reflect the reality of Ontario's healthcare system. It goes on to say we have also shortened waits for diagnostic imaging by investment by adding 50 new MRI and CT machines in hospitals and increasing publicly funded imaging capacity by 450,000 annual hours since 2018. It also points out they performed a record of nearly 3 million MRI and CT scans. I'll get your response to that.
28: Yeah, it's unfortunate that the Ontario government is taking issue with the findings. They come from publicly available data from the Canadian Institute for Health Information. It's publicly available data available to all Canadians. And what this study does is analyze those publicly available data. And so with that, we know that wait times are in fact increasing for MRI scans, again, up 34%. Cataract surgery wait times have increased. And I think those are just a few examples, but I think going forward, we need to see the provincial government take this evidence seriously. I don't think it's helpful for them to refute what's publicly available. Anyone can look at the data for themselves. This is providing an opportunity for the provincial government to reconsider its privatization of surgeries and diagnostic imaging and look to the research evidence to find a better path forward. And I hope this research contributes to that important debate in Ontario.
0: I really do appreciate the chat, Andrew. It's an important topic. Thanks for stopping by.
28: Thank you so much. I appreciate your time and interest in the topic.
0: Andrew Longhurst, senior researcher and political economist at the Canadian Center for Policy Alternatives.
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8: Canada, this is your chance. Big Brother Canada is coming to CTV in Crave, and we're looking for house guests. 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
5: Oh! 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
2: You're in the garden with Carson Arthur.
13: Oh, tell me about the rabbits.
2: On CFRA's Ottawa Now.
0: Carson Arthur is back once again. Good afternoon, my friend.
14: Hey, Casey, how are you today?
0: Oh, not too bad. How about you?
14: I am sore. Believe it or not, we're unpacking Christmas product already. It's just around the corner.
0: Are you kidding me?
14: It's happening. I got glitter everywhere right now.
0: How magical. Now, what does Christmas product entail?
14: Well, so we turn our entire garden center into Santa's workshop. So every single thing in our store gets put away and all redone for the holidays.
0: How adorable is that?
14: Yeah.
0: Does Santa pay you a visit?
14: Santa comes as well. Yeah. We've got the goats dressed up as deer. It's a fun event in the county.
0: The goats are dressed up as deer?
14: Yeah. They got collars with bells, you name it.
0: That's it. I'm moving to Prince Edward County. Carson Arthur is here to answer all of your live questions. I would pretty much say, because you're here next week and then that's it, right, Carson?
14: That's it. Oh. We're wrapping it up for Thanksgiving.
0: So if you have questions, this is pretty much one of your final chances. 613-521-TALK. We already have a live caller. Look at that, Carson. Leah in Nepean, go ahead. I know you've been waiting. What's your question?
19: Hey, thanks for taking my call. So I have a magnolia tree that unfortunately I didn't get a chance to plant this summer, and I'm just wondering if I can keep it over the winter in my garage and plant it next spring.
14: Leah, can you plant it still? Would you be able to do it in the next week or so?
19: Yes. Definitely.
14: Yeah, it's actually better for your magnolia to plant it. And here's why. If you put it in the garage, what's going to happen is it's not going to go completely dormant, which means it's going to still need watering throughout the winter in the garage. And that always makes a mess. And it's so hard to guess what the right amount is. So if you can plant it now, there's still enough warm weather ahead of us that your magnolia will put down roots. It'll dig in. It will be fine. You just have to give it a fertilizer with a high middle number and make sure to water it every day for at least a week after you've dug it into the soil.
19: Perfect. Thank you so much.
0: Oh, you're welcome. Magnolia trees. Leah Nepean is going to plant hers. I grew up with one, and it was in our side yard, and I loved looking at it with the dramatic spring blooms, and it was just so pretty and pink and elegant. But I hated, Carson, having to rake up the petals. Oh, that was such a mess.
14: I know. They are the best-looking tree for 7 days a year, and that's it. So I'm not a huge magnolia fan either. I've got one, but I've got a yellow variety, and it's not as messy.
0: A quick follow-up on magnolia trees. How long does it take for the roots to really set in?
14: Well, in the situation like our last caller, the roots will actually start activating as soon as they hit the soil. So you'll actually see activity within days of putting it in. But giving it a couple of weeks with a good high fertilizer like a bone meal will ensure that it's got enough moisture retention that come spring, it'll be able to pull enough water out of the soil that it can really get established next year.
0: 613-521-8255 is the number to call if you have a gardening or outdoor question for Carson Arthur. And as we wait for people to text in or to call in live, you wanted to talk about drying herbs, which I think is a pretty good topic at this time of the year when many people are probably looking at their herb gardens wondering what to do.
14: Well, I don't know about most people, but my herb garden got a second life this year. About 3 weeks ago, I started noticing new parsley, new chives. My basil went crazy. So I am encouraging people that this is the time, this weekend is a great time to cut all of those herbs and start processing them for winter. And there's a few ways you can do it. First, cut them and lay all of your herbs in the sizes that you want to use when you're cooking. You're going to lay them on a cookie sheet, and you're going to put them in your oven for 2 hours at 200 degrees. That's going to dry them out. If you've got a great food dehydrator, I love using that. I'll even use green onion tops chopped up fine to create onions for soups and stews down the road. Another easy solution for your herbs, mince them up in the combinations that you most are likely to use, whether it's chives and maybe a little oregano, maybe some parsley. Chop that up, freeze it in olive oil in an ice cube tray, and then put those ice cubes into a Ziploc bag. Those ice cubes, you just throw it into the pan before you make meatballs or pasta sauce. It's a great way to add a little extra green, a little extra healthy food to your diet over the winter months when we're going to need it the most.
0: Some of my mint started flowering. Is it still usable after that? Same with the basil. Not full flowers. Like, the mint is actually showing purple flowers. It's quite pretty. Whereas the basil looks like it's about to start flowering.
14: So I love drying the flowers, too. Mint flowers in the wintertime on a salad or even in a cocktail are awesome.
0: Oh, really?
14: The basil flowers are completely edible, have great perfume aromatics. Yeah, save all of those. Those are winners.
0: So you can just snip off the top of the flower and put it in what? In terms of the flower, is it the same thing as freeze-drying the other things as well? Or how does that work?
14: Put it on the sheet pan because you want to dry them out. You don't want to freeze the flowers because there's too much moisture in them. So with the flowers, putting it on the sheet pan to take the moisture out or your food dehydrator, great way to preserve them. You get little dried flowerettes. You just sprinkle those on top with a little sea salt, a little chive. Oh, amazing.
0: Here's one from my producer, Mitch. He says, I have a jade tree from my grandpa that's at least 30 years old. Wow. It's getting so big. The leaves are weighing down the tree and it's starting to bend. Do you recommend I prune it? And if so, how do I do so safely?
14: So pruning jade trees are always an easy way. You're just going to take off the branches as they connect to the next piece of the plant itself. So it's not overcomplicated. You're just going to make a very smooth cut because the jade will scab over very quickly. The thing about jade plants, though, they live long times, 90, 100 plus years. So a 30-year-old plant is actually a decent age, but not super old. So you should also consider repotting it. When it starts getting floppy and the kind of the middle starts drooping to the sides out, that's a good time to dig it up, take it out of the pot, tighten it up a little bit, maybe with some twine or something under the soil, and then plant it again, and that'll give it the structural support it needs going into the winter months.
0: No Name says it is still pretty warm, and actually in Ottawa today it is, Carson, it's 18 degrees. When can I plant my tulip bulbs?
14: Well, and there is the question. Everybody wants to get their tulip bulbs in the ground. Tulip and garlic, we are going to wait until nighttime temperatures are 4 degrees or lower consistently for the whole week. We need the ground cold because if the ground's not cold, those bulbs are going to start growing and then all that energy is going to be lost so that next spring, even though they'll come back, they're just not going to be as big or as full and the flowers won't be as pretty.
0: We have another caller. We'll take you to Kevin in Ottawa Center, who's got a question. Go ahead, Kevin.
3: Hey, thanks, Christy. Carson, I got a question. I'm on a high rise. I've got a balcony. I face south, and I'm wondering what are my odds of growing vertical cucumbers on a trellis?
14: Yeah, absolutely. No, vertical gardening on balconies, absolutely fantastic. You can grow almost anything on a balcony, but there's a few things you have to remember. You're going to deal with wind, right? So you've got to structurally make sure whatever you're putting them on will not get blown over if the cucumbers start getting heavy. The other thing you have to remember is that high up, you may not get as many pollinators. So if you're not seeing cucumbers but you're getting flowers, you may have to be the bee. You may have to go in with a Q-tip and pollinate your own flowers. But you can grow anything on a balcony. You just have to be a little more creative and just take advantage of the things like the sun. That south-facing is amazing, so that's going to need a little more watering. But you should have absolutely amazing successes on that balcony.
3: I've had great success with herbs, but I haven't tried vegetables yet, and I want to try vegetables. So
14: love it. Yeah, just make sure you water more often than the herbs. Herbs are Mediterranean, so they like to dry out a bit more. Your vegetables are going to need more watering. So increase that in your routine.
3: So thanks, my man.
0: Good luck, Kevin. Next up, David in Orleans. You've got a question. Go ahead.
6: Yes, I broke off some weeping willow branches that I want to bring up to the cottage and plant by the water. And I'm just looking to make sure we're doing this correctly, that we just, if I recall, we just throw it in a pail of water, no, or what?
14: Yeah, absolutely. In fact, willow is so good at starting roots, I'll often put willow branches in other planted or water with other plants and branches because they actually release a hormone that encourages all types of plants to grow roots. So, yeah, throw it in the water, keep it there. When are you thinking about planting it up at the cottage, though?
6: I don't know. I might keep it in the house over the winter, or can I plant it this year?
14: I would probably keep it in the house for it to get started from a cutting now, and to get it ready for going through the winter and then planting in the spring is a bit of a challenge. The other thing you might want to consider doing is waiting until spring, because the vegetative growth in the spring is more likely to root up for you faster. And then you can, once you get those roots, you can plant it right away.
6: Okay. Thank you very much.
14: You're welcome.
0: I have a follow-up here, because I've heard that weeping willow trees, as beautiful and dramatic as they are, can also be potentially damaging. So do you have to be careful about where you plant them?
14: So I'm sitting right now at my house in Prince Edward County looking at two weeping willow trees. They're about 100 feet away from the house. The damaging part of weeping willows is they will follow water. And if water is running off your roof and it goes down towards the foundation of your house, the roots from the tree will go right to the foundation. And that's where the damage is. The other thing to consider about weeping willows, people call them garbage trees because every single time the wind blows, a branch or something falls on the ground. So they need a little extra maintenance just to keep them tidy. But by and large, I love weeping willows. They are a true Canadian classic, absolutely by the water. It's a winner.
0: So just keep them away from your house, a distance of at least, what did you say, 100 feet away?
14: Yeah, we know weeping willow roots will go about 100 feet. So yeah, 100 feet's a good measure.
0: 100 feet or more.
14: Okay. There you go.
0: 613-521-8255. Chris asks about his backyard. He said, I have a hodgepodge of different weeds, seed now or in the spring. What kind of seed would be best, and what kind of seed is easy to maintain?
14: Now, which Chris is this?
0: Chris, my technical producer.
14: Oh, so this is an in-house question.
0: This is an in-house question.
14: Advice. All right, so this is the perfect time of the year to actually plant grass seed. Some people think it's a little cold, but no, with that 18-degree day in Ottawa, it's absolutely ideal. So when you're looking at grass seed, I always encourage people to buy blended grass seeds that have Kentucky bluegrass, that have fescue, that have ryegrass. The blends do better because they're less susceptible to bugs and they're better at choking out the weeds. So what you're going to do is take a 5-pound bag of grass seed, a 20-kilogram or 20-pound bag, 18-kilogram bag of soil, mix it in the wheelbarrow, spread it in the lawn, rake it in, and you're going to walk away. There's nothing else you have to do. The moisture right now in the air is creating dew, which waters your grass every morning. You're going to get some germination, but come spring, that's when the seeds, which have gone through the winter, are really going to take off. So it's such an easy process. Just do it now.
0: Nikki from Canada texted in. She says, my sour cherry trees aren't providing fruit anymore. What to do?
14: Sour cherry trees need a buddy. If you've got two sour cherry trees, you need a sweet cherry nearby. And that's probably what she had when they were producing. But if the sweet cherry got cut down, the sour cherries aren't going to do anything. They won't pollinate each other. So if she wants to have more cherries for those cherry pies, plant a sweet one, whether it's a Bing cherry or maybe a Rainier. There's some great options out there, but plant a sweet. That's what's going to pollinate your sours.
0: All right. I think that's it for today. Carson, you and I will chat again next week. Our final program, our final segment ahead of Thanksgiving.
14: I hope everybody gets their questions ready because it's their last shot at it. So let's hear from everybody.
0: Okay. Thanks so much, Carson. Appreciate it.
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1: From the National Newsroom of the Canadian Press, I'm David Augustine. The U.S. Coast Guard says the search continues for four Canadians and two Bermuda nationals aboard an Ontario Air ambulance that disappeared yesterday. Crews have searched about 7,350 square kilometers after aircraft debris was found roughly 32 kilometers off Nantucket. The Hamilton-based Latitude Air Ambulance jet was carrying a patient, a family member, and four Canadian crew members from Bermuda to Boston. Search teams are using aircraft, boats, and a helicopter, while officials work to bring sonar-equipped vessels to the debris field and continue looking for the aircraft's black box. A new study says espionage is a deadly serious business, and Canadian politicians should consider carefully before launching a foreign spy service.
21: The study is the work of former Canadian intelligence officials.

0: deal between Monster Energy and the Big 12 Conference College Athletic Organization. The group has asked conference leaders to pause the sponsorship and for the NCAA to review energy drink marketing to youth in general, citing the deaths of three children. Doctors have warned for years that energy drinks contain high levels of caffeine that can seriously harm children, causing problems including abnormal heartbeat, increased heart rate, high blood pressure, and seizures. And in entertainment, the Backstreet Boys won it that way, and apparently that way is four shows in Toronto. Backstreet's back, all right. The millennial beloved boy band that ruled the pop charts in the 90s has announced a four-concert residency at Toronto's Rogers Centre next year. Rogers and Live Nation announced the shows that will take place in mid-February. Dubbed into the Millennium Homecoming Live in Canada, the residency will be the band's only North American stadium shows of 2027. The concerts will draw on the group's 1999 album Millennium, which included hits such as I Want It That Way and Everybody, Backstreet's Back. This is the Canadian Press. In sports, Kyle Connor scored two of Winnipeg's three power play goals and assisted the third as the Jets held off the Detroit Red Wings 3-2. Cole Perfetti scored the Jets' other goal and had two assists, while Josh Morrissey also had two assists. Stuart Skinner made 33 saves in Winnipeg's first victory. Philadelphia Eagles running back Saquon Barkley was questionable to return after he left today's game against the Los Angeles Rams in the first quarter with an apparent hamstring injury. Barkley was hurt on a 6-yard run in the first quarter and hobbled over to the Eagles' sideline. And Cincinnati Bengals all-pro wide receiver Ja'Marr Chase is being evaluated for a concussion after taking a hard hit during the second quarter of today's game against the Jacksonville Jaguars. Chase caught a pass from Joe Burrow at the Jaguars' 29-yard line before cornerback Jaron Jones grabbed Chase by the face mask as he tried to tackle him. Linebacker Ventrell Miller then came in to finish the tackle, and Chase appeared to hit his head hard on the turf as he went down. From the Canadian Press, I'm David Augustine.
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2: This is true nation building, and it will take a nation to build it.
1: The federal government is designating the proposed West Coast oil pipeline a project of national interest, the first such designation under the Building Canada Act passed last year. Both the Prime Minister and the Alberta Premier are targeting shovels in the ground as early as September of next year. But can the government get all parties and stakeholders on side? I'll ask Energy Minister Tim Hodgson. Then, a rapid rise. Months of controversy, a high-profile resignation, and a snap election call. Those are the factors behind Lauren Dirksen's rise to the helm of the BC Conservative Party. But public polling suggests the party could actually beat the provincial NDP to form government. So what's behind the party's resurgence? BC Conservative interim leader Lauren Dirksen is here, plus Quebec's choice. Voters in La Belle Province head to the polls tomorrow to elect their next government. The incumbent CAQ party is lagging in the polls behind both the Quebec Liberals and the Parti Québécois, which is out front. Will a separatist party soon hold the reins in Canada's second largest province? CTV News contributor Tom Mulcair and our pollster of record Nick Nanos will preview what to expect. Let's start today with a significant new hurdle cleared for a new oil pipeline to the West Coast. Prime Minister Mark Carney and Alberta Premier Danielle Smith announced the Pacific Link pipeline is now a project of national interest. That's an official designation, the first of its kind under what's known as the Building Canada Act. It's meant to speed up the process of building the pipeline, and both the Premier and the Prime Minister say that means construction is supposed to be underway a year from now.
3: This is a monumental day for our province and for our country. For too long, we've watched projects with enormous transformative potential get mired down in uncertainty and delay.
4: The Canadian taxpayer is going to make a lot of money off this pipeline.
1: That may be so, but the Canadian taxpayer is also footing much of the bill, despite promises it needed a private backer. There is one, but Pembina only has a 10% stake in the pipeline, with the option to double that stake sometime in the future. Tim Hodgson is the Minister of Energy and Natural Resources. Hi, Minister. Pleasure to welcome you back to the program. Thanks for making the time.
5: Great to be back. Thank you.
1: I wanted to start off by asking you, Minister, what the maximum exposure for Canadian taxpayers in this pipeline is.
5: What I know is between now and the decision to FID would be about $4 billion being split between the three proponents. That is Pembina, Alberta, the Alberta Petroleum Marketing Board, and then through the TMX.
1: And what about thereafter, FIB or final investment? I think you're referring, excuse my lack of knowledge on the nomenclature, but a final investment decision about going forward. After that, is it still going to be split 50-50 with a 10% stake, maybe to Indigenous ownership, as well as 10% stake optional for Pembina?
5: Yeah, so that's going to depend on how things evolve. The total price of the project is projected to be between roughly $35 and $40 billion dollars. A portion of that will be funded by debt. A significant portion of it would be funded by debt. Of the portion that's funded by equity, today it's 10% Pembina, but Pembina has the right to increase its stake by another 10% up to 20%. And there's also room reserved in the capital structure for Indigenous peoples to take a minimum of 10%. Those conversations are going to be ongoing between now and the final investment decision, and where that ends up and their participation in the equity is yet to be decided. So there's still some pieces moving around, but those are the rough parameters.
1: As those pieces get into place, why should Canadians trust that your government has their best interests at heart from a taxpayer's perspective. And I ask because a year, less than a year ago, November 27th, 2025, the Prime Minister said, if there is not a private sector proponent, there will not be a pipeline. There won't be a pipeline was his exact quote. This is obviously a 180, completely different scenario. Why should Canadians watching tonight trust that what you envision will actually materialize?
5: Yeah. Well, look, a lot, I think as Canadians understand, a lot has changed in the last year. The world has become more dangerous and divided. We're in the middle of the worst energy crisis in the history of the modern world, as defined by the International Energy Agency. That was all really brought on by a war that had not started a year ago. We are in a very different world today. We are in a world where the Trans Mountain Expansion project was finished just a few years ago, ramped up to full utilization much faster than people thought. That pipeline is now fully contracted to the maximum extent allowed. It's 90% of the utilization of that pipeline is fully contracted for 20 years by international buyers. I can tell you, earlier this week we had leaders of energy companies in Vancouver for the LNG2 announcement, and we had heads of the largest energy companies in Europe, Japan, Korea, Malaysia, China, all saying to us, we would desperately like to take more oil off your West Coast. How quickly can you build that pipeline? And we have today the Trans Mountain Pipeline generating close to $3 billion a year in free cash flow for Canadians. So I feel pretty good. This is the Trans Mountain Expansion Project has proven to be a very good investment for Canadians, and I believe this project will be as well.
1: Part of, if I understand your answer correctly, part of the calculation informing your government's and the Prime Minister's 180 on whether or not it has to be just privately funded or whether the government and taxpayers will take a stake in it is around the changing geopolitical context, right? The Prime Minister said that today. You just said that right now. What if that changes, though? And I'm thinking to another time, 2015, 2019, 2021, when the Prime Minister made three separate speeches in which he basically said, you know, up to half of developed oil reserves could be stranded. Assets in the oil patch, quote, will not be valuable in a net zero world. I mean, you're still supposed to be heading towards a net zero world. Like, what if things change again? Are we actually going to get the value you are promising from this asset?
5: So just as the world has changed a lot in the last year, it's changed even more, much, much more, since 2015, when those other statements were said. My understanding in talking with the president of the IEA, Fatih Birol, is that we expect, and they expect, demand for oil to continue well into the future, that there is significant demand for oil. When we look at the different scenarios they put out, they actually show in many scenarios demand for oil actually increasing over the next few decades. So this is something that's really important. The other thing that we heard, and I heard it again from the heads of those major energy companies that I talked to earlier this week, is that the world really has changed, and people are far more conscious of needing diversity of supply. Look, Europe was beholden to Vladimir Putin for their oil. Then Europe was beholden to the Middle East for their oil supplies. Both those have proven to be vulnerable situations. Today, we're in a world where people are looking for new alternatives, new suppliers. They're looking for trusted partners, and as again, I'll quote the head of the IEA, who said, "Canada has the most important asset in the world today, and that's the trust of its trading partners. We don't sign our contracts in pencil. We don't use our energy for coercion. And because of that, most of the countries in the world are looking for new sources of supply, and they see Canada as an ideal provider of that oil.
1: I certainly understand the diversity of supply argument. In fact, I was interviewing over the last 6 to 8 years different leaders from Greece, from Germany, all of whom, heads of state, all of whom said at the time they wanted our conventional energy. They were worried about diversity of supply then. I understand that that concern has been heightened now. But at the time, it was liberals, not you. I know you weren't in government yet, but liberals who were saying that the business case for that didn't exist. So I'm just trying to ascertain if things change again. Because though you mentioned Europe, for example, and its hunger for a diversity of supply, they also believe mm-hmm. in the net zero imperative that fundamentally is what the Prime Minister was talking about in 2015, in 2019, in 2021, as rendering oil assets stranded. So if we are still committed to those climate goals, and Europe still is, and other jurisdictions are, then does the possibility not exist again for this asset not to provide the value that you're promising Canadians tonight it will?
5: Yeah, so, Vashi, fair question, and I think the market will speak. The proponents here will have an open season, likely next spring. And in that open season, shippers will be asked to commit to long-term contracts to take oil over that pipeline. As I think I said earlier, we'll deal with that at the time. But if I were a betting person today, looking at what we've just seen happen on the TMX, where shippers increased their contracted portion of the pipeline, and where I hear from everyone they would like more. If I were a betting person, I think that's a pretty good bet for the Canadian taxpayer.
1: So one final question just to challenge you, Minister, with great respect on that before we go. You know what the opposition Conservatives are saying, right? When they hearken back to the types of speeches that the Prime Minister would make, the imperative, you know, that he wrote an entire book about values around mm-hmm. reorienting the free market on climate change, on combating climate change. Should mm-hmm. that come into the front window again for your Liberal government, will you no longer pursue things like the stuff that you're in charge of around expanding LNG export, around expanding oil, conventional oil exports? Will you simply say, well, now the times have changed again, we're over it?
5: We're pragmatic in our approach to things. We're highly confident that the right thing for Canada to do is to be a clean and conventional energy superpower. We're committed to doing that. I think I saw today that the leader of the opposition said, wake me up when there's shovels in the ground. Maybe it's time to wake up, because there's shovels in the ground at the Port of Montreal. There's shovels in the ground at the Darlington nuclear reactors. There's shovels in the ground in mines and processing facilities across the country. There's shovels in the ground on the Sunrise expansion project. There's shovels in the ground on the North Coast transmission line. And
1: but
5: there
1: those,
5: will be shovels on the ground
1: those
5: for
1: are,
5: this.
1: I understand, but those are different than a pipeline. I'm sure you are aware, for the last 10 years prior to your assumption of this role, there was no such advocacy for conventional resource development. So, you know, I'm asking on behalf of Canadians, particularly in Alberta, for example, who think this will blow where the wind sails, that it might.
5: Vash, I've got great news. We have two pipelines that are under construction right now. The Taylor to Goldendale pipeline, which is bringing diluent from eastern British Columbia down into Alberta so we can produce more oil. And the Sunrise expansion, a $4 billion pipeline expansion in British Columbia, taking natural gas to the coast so we can export it. So the good news is there are shovels in the ground. We are building pipelines. And we will build this pipeline for the people of Canada.
1: Okay, I will leave it on that note. I've taken enough of your time. Thanks, Minister. Appreciate it, as always.
5: Thank you. Take care.
1: When we come back, BC is headed to the ballot box. Election Day is less than 3 weeks out, and while the Conservatives have seen months of leadership woes, their poll numbers are now back up to a place where they're competitive with the governing NDP in this snap election. The interim leader of the BC Conservative Party, Lauren Dirksen, will be with me for his first national TV interview after a short break.
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15: With 4 liters and 10 months, the fact that there's a guy that says, we're now willing to stand up to Trump is somehow a massive accomplishment. Let me be blunt. The conservatives have created chaos.
1: BC NDP leader David Eby's critique of interim BC Conservative leader Lauren Dirksen there. The province is in the throes of a snap election campaign triggered by Eby just days after Dirksen's predecessor resigned as leader of the BC Conservatives. Despite, though, what was viewed as a vulnerable moment, Dirksen's party is now slightly ahead in most public opinion polls. With me now is Mr. Dirksen.
0: Hi, Mr. Dirksen. A pleasure to meet you. A pleasure to welcome you to our program.
5: Hi, it's a pleasure to be here, Vashi. Thanks for the opportunity to chat with you today.
1: Of course, an important campaign out in British Columbia. I do have to start with a pretty pointed question, though. Less than a month ago, Mr. Dirksen, your party could not even hold a caucus meeting without it falling apart. Why should anyone in BC believe you can run the province or a government?
5: Yeah, certainly it was a pretty challenging time for our caucus. There's no question about that. It was very public, and certainly British Columbians, I think, saw that and we're concerned. I think that we've had an opportunity to take an opportunity to bring everyone back under my leadership. I've focused certainly in the first week or so of my leadership on unifying our team, and we're back, and that's already beginning to show very significantly in the polling that we've seen now on three or four different polls.
1: And certainly in those polls, you do see that your party has climbed in the overall numbers when it comes to a contrast with the NDP and where things were under the previous leader. But there is one number that sticks out to me as well, and it's in this same vein from the most recent Léger poll, for example, which showed a majority of British Columbians, 53% in fact, were concerned about internal divisions within the party. 54% also wondered if you, as the party's interim leader, were credible. Again, I'm not referencing, you know, wild stuff that happened years ago. You've had two leaders who were essentially, you know, forced to resign. You've had more than a dozen MLAs who left of their own volition or were expelled from the party, a new party formed out of that. How can British Columbians really just look at you and I hear what you're saying about your own leadership, but actually trust that the party can be as stable as is necessary to run a government?
5: Yeah, like I said, I am certainly not denying the challenges that the caucus has faced. They've been real. And we have had what was a challenging time under my predecessor. But I'm absolutely thrilled with the fact that we've been able to bring everyone back. We've been able to get back into a caucus room and work together on great policy that I'm sure we'll discuss some of today. The reality is that we've put together a number of different items that we've introduced in the last couple of days. We've got an incredible host of fantastic candidates and certainly returning MLAs that have an excellent history in this province and have worked very well for the people of British Columbia. I think that's exactly is showing in the polls, and I think that on October 24th, we're going to see support from British Columbians.
1: Okay, there's two things there that you mentioned that I do want to dive into. Policy that you've proposed, but also candidates and the people who are running for your party. And this speaks to another part of that Léger poll that I referenced, where 57% of those surveyed, so not a small number at all, have concerns about the views of some of your candidates. I'm going to highlight a couple of them and ask you to go on the record in response, Mr. Dirksen. You have said over the past few weeks that you are in favor of same-sex marriage. The NDP is flagging on a video on social media with one of your candidates, Heather Maas, in which she is describing material involving boys in same-sex relationships as grooming and conflating the two concepts. She's also the MLA who hosted back in 2025 at the legislature a reception for a group called the Association for Reform Political Action, which is an organization which believes homosexuality is immoral, abortion should be criminalized, and conversion therapy bans should be reversed. She said at the time that there were many views in that organization that align with the views of the BC Conservative Party. Is that acceptable to you, and will she remain a candidate?
5: We've had certainly some pretty robust conversations on a number of different subjects. The fact is that we are going to bring people from all over British Columbia to represent, and there will be obviously robust conversations that come forward on definitely topics such as this. And what I would say is that we are obviously encouraged, and I am committed to making sure that people are treated with respect in this province, and certainly that we provide safe spaces for all of our children, our residents. That's absolute commitment from me.
1: So respectfully, Mr. Dirksen, I have to challenge you. You didn't answer the substance of the question, which is around whether or why she would remain a candidate if she espoused those views. Doesn't that run exactly contrary to what you just spelled out with respect to safe space?
5: Well, I think that the NDP obviously is digging up a number of things that have been canvassed from the past. I think that we have contemplated much since, and I think there have been, obviously, as I just indicated, robust conversations about these types of issues in our caucus room, and certainly I am committed to making sure that we bring forward safe spaces for all of our children and a respectful conversation going forward.
1: Is that view that she has espoused, no matter how far back it goes, and I understand your point about the NDP, but that's what happens in an election. Parties dig up stuff on each other. Is her view acceptable to you? And I ask on behalf of people who are wondering about where your party stands. I know you've made your view clear, but does that, you know, there's still confusion about where other members, including her, stand.
5: Yeah, I don't share that view, of course, and I would be clear in saying that I believe that our caucus is absolutely committed to putting forth our thoughts on this subject with respect to safety and respect.
1: How can you do that with respect with her in the caucus?
5: Well, I think that there will obviously be conversations that will occur in our caucus room, particularly with individual members, that I hope that we will be able to arrive at a place where we all agree to go forward with plans and certainly legislation and other things that will reflect a unified thought on all of these topics.
1: But she'll remain in caucus?
5: Yes.
1: Okay, let me ask you about policy. And in particular, the marquee initial promise that you made around not raising taxes, but also not cutting programs. I note, and I've challenged your counterpart, Mr. Eby, multiple times on the size of the deficit in BC, more than $13 billion. How can you do the two things that you're promising to do without conceding to British Columbians that you'll keep the deficit at a record level?
5: Yeah, well, the deficit is at an absolutely unexplainable level right now. And I will say this, that, we need to better understand what's happening there. We have had, obviously, a number of things that we've brought forward. I am absolutely concerned about the revenue in this province that we receive from different revenue streams and sources, including our industrial economic advantage that we should have. Honestly, in British Columbia has been very strained under a number of different bureaucracies, frankly. I mean, permitting and things like that have really stifled business. I come from an industrial area. The reality is that this is very important to any financial plan going forward. We have to get our revenue back in line in this province.
1: I certainly understand that point, but it sounds to me like you would be banking on economic growth and maybe a few cuts at the margin around consulting, which certainly won't amount to $13.8 billion, in order to buttress program spending that, again, you're promising not to cut while also not adding any new taxes or raising taxes. To be blunt, are you conceding that under a conservative government, the deficit would remain as significant as it is now? Because I don't hear anything specific about how you're going to reduce it.
5: No, I won't concede on that point, because the reality is that we have a forest industry in this province, that all of the infrastructure is there to go back work almost immediately in this province. So this is a industry that has been plagued under a number of different things, challenges of access to fiber, challenges around permitting that are very significant, Vashi. I mean, we're talking about certainly permits that I've seen that have been several months to almost a couple of years. And so that is happening in a ubiquitous way throughout this entire province and in most industries. So I won't concede on that point. I think that there is an opportunity to turn that revenue stream on very quickly, and that's not a small revenue stream.
1: Is it fair, though, to characterize the period under the NDP as I hear you, as one of stasis? I mean, this week alone, I covered the final investment decision of LNG Canada Phase 2. There's also the port, the Robert Banks port. The Prime Minister has promised, you know, the identification of a number of big projects leading towards economic development in the province of BC, under David Eby's leadership. Is there really this gap that you're identifying? And again, you're not attaching any specific numbers. I understand you're saying that the revenue stream would not be negligible, but will it erase a $13.8 billion deficit, or are you actually going to cut programs?
5: Well, I'll say this again. I mean, frontline programs in this province we're not in a position to cut those programs. I mean, the challenges that we're seeing now are already significant. I think that there are probably a number of different ways that we can create revenue in this province. And I know that that revenue, you know, honestly has been a massive impact on our books in so many ways. And the immediacy of that impact, just in the last sort of year or two, is something that I firmly believe that we can turn around.
1: Okay, I have to leave it on that note. I'm out of time, Mr. Dirksen. I appreciate your time. A pleasure. Best of luck on the campaign.
5: Thank you very much. I really appreciate the opportunity to be here, Vashi.
1: Coming up, a tale of two economies. As Prime Minister Mark Carney vows to make Canada an energy superpower, American tariffs continue to decimate the steel industry. How should the federal government be handling it? The Sunday Strategy Session with Kathleen Monk, Corey Tenike, and Scott Reed is here next.
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30: Hi, excuse me, it's my first time at this hardware store and I'm looking for some advice.
31: Okay.
30: Which one of these three tools would you recommend?
31: The one I would recommend? I recommend you go to BMR.
30: Pardon?
31: I recommend you go to BMR.
30: Okay, but you know your colleague is 2 feet away and can hear what you're saying.
32: Nah, I would have recommended the same thing. Except, well, I'm his boss.
30: Okay, so I think I get it. You're telling me to go to BMR if I want good advice?
32: Yep. But yeah, you didn't hear from us.
33: You say you can't imagine your child being diagnosed with cancer, but you can. Imagine thinking your child has a tummy ache, but it's actually a tumor. Imagine some kids are headed to practice and yours is headed to another procedure. Imagine every week there's yet another appointment and another payment you can't afford. Imagine losing your job, losing your home, and then losing it all.
34: We can't conquer childhood cancer until we confront it. Donate to Childhood Cancer Canada, and let's face the unimaginable.
1: give and take. Prime Minister Mark Carney is pushing ahead with his stated mission to turn Canada into an energy superpower, designating the proposed and now newly named Pacific Link pipeline as a project in the national interest, promising construction could begin by next September. But as the government seeks to bolster one strategic industry, another one is taking a serious hit from American tariffs. Steel producer Stelco is laying off at least 350 employees as it idles one of its operations in Hamilton, despite the Fed's offer of financial help to the company to try and stave off those layoffs. Our Sunday strategy session is here to dig into the push and pull for the feds. Kathleen Monk is a former NDP strategist and director of communications to the late Jack Layton. Corey Tenike was Ontario Premier Doug Ford's campaign manager and former director of communications for Prime Minister Stephen Harper. And Scott Reed is a former communications director to Prime Minister Paul Martin. Hi, everybody. Good to see you. Let's start with the pipeline. How do you think the message, that designation, the sort of hoopla around the Fort McMurray announcement was delivered? What's the sort of political purpose of the way in which it was, Scott?
4: Well, I think he's looking for a political hat trick here, because he's looking for an announcement all in one that delivers on the economy. So you hear them talking about 140,000 jobs, trying to reinforce what the GDP per year will be, what the GDP will be over the course of 30 years. But it's also about unity. And this is his response. This is his message to Albertans as that referendum looms, that Canada's working. He said explicitly, and that's a purely political message. This is a demonstration that Canada is working, and it's working with Alberta and its energy at the center of our agenda. And then finally, it's Trump. That's the other political factor that is inescapable. And, you know, as the Prime Minister reiterates, and I do think this is something they've got to make certain they always come back to and amplify, even though it may cause bilateral tensions, but amplify that message that we are doing this in order to wean off our reliance on the United States, because Donald Trump and this White House are unreliable, unfaithful partners, and we have to give ourselves those options. So I think politically it's played well, but it is going to encounter opposition. And you've got the broader challenge, which is how long before construction comes along? What happens if there's a court challenge? What if a year from now people aren't saying, hey, Prime Minister, congrats, you kept your promise, it was 1 year review, but rather they're asking, whose fault is it that these reviews have not yet been completed? So there's political peril down the road, but on day one, I think it was a political hat trick.
1: Do you think, Kathleen, that the Prime Minister laid that case out as such?
6: Yeah, I think that he, in making the announcement, you know, got a bit of a political payoff. Like Scott just said, you know, helps with the unity question, helps with building momentum, political force. But I think actually the economic case isn't there. The legal case is still questionable, but if they can do the consultations on time. And I think that really what Carney is failing to do in asking Canadians to ante up more money to build another pipeline is this for a sovereignty case? Is this for national unity? Is this for our own national security? He's trying to make it only an economic case. But I think there's a challenge with that, because he's building this for Albertans and, yes, technically Canadians, but there's a whole other part of the country that is suffering, right? And when you talk about the auto sector, you talk about the steel sector, the layoffs that we just saw at Stelco. So we have one part of the country that is getting all of this focus in terms of growth and economic supercharge power. And then another part of the country, people are saying, hey, what about me? I'm being left behind. And I think that when you look at those workers, Stelco in particular, that are going to be facing layoffs this week, October 9th, you got to wonder, what are they saying? Is this the thing that I want to be anting up for, to paying for this pipeline? What about my jobs? What about my livelihood?
1: Well, and the interesting political question for me there is, would I have framed it that way 2 years ago about a liberal federal politician? Insofar, Corey, as like the votes are in the place where Stelco is and the place where that industry is. Like what, you know, are there huge electoral gains to be made by making the announcement that the Prime Minister did with the pipeline this week? Like maybe some, but not as many perhaps that could be lost elsewhere.
7: Well, potentially some, but I would be making a couple other linkages. I would be talking about the need to use Canadian steel and Canadian labor in the construction of the pipeline and how much economic activity that could provide to Ontario and other parts of the country, or for people working in the Port of Vancouver. So I think there are lots of reasons to maybe broaden out that economic messaging in ways that I think Kathleen was getting at. That said, like, I don't think there's something inherently wrong about talking about Alberta in the context of what's going on with the Alberta referendum. I think if anything, I would be critical of the government in terms of not having done enough to campaign on that issue. So, you know, I welcome it. I think it's part of the larger Trump storyline. What we need to do as a country, I think clearly, is build more economic infrastructure that takes products, not just energy, but, you know, mining products and every other product that you can think of, to Tidewater and get it to other markets. So, you know, it's part of what we need to do if we want to reduce our reliance on the U.S. economy.
1: Do you think that the population, that voters are okay right now, Scott, with the fact that the public purse will foot the bill for most of that? And does the prime minister need to continue to sort of justify the reasons for that as the ghost of Trump, you know, maybe one day looms a little less large?
4: Right, but that day ain't here. And that's why I come back to it. I do think the Canadians are providing permission to the government to pursue energy infrastructure, to streamline these approvals. Maybe they wouldn't have done that 5 years ago. Maybe they would have turned thumbs down on all of that. But they're providing that permission to the prime minister because of Trump, which I go back to what I said earlier. That's why, in my mind, the prime minister has to continually reinforce that we are motivated to do this in order to break the chains that link us to this crazy White House, that this gives us the independence to make sovereign choices. Same thing goes for Stelco in a funny way. I mean, obviously, it's the canary in the steel mine. We are seeing the real cost of these tariffs. It may be a preview of tougher times, particularly in Ontario, for the coming year. The government's going to have to respond to that and support those workers. But more than that, they're going to have to remind people who the villain is in this story. It isn't the federal government. It isn't labor. It's not those that are, it's not even management. It is Donald Trump. As long as that theme is reinforced, I think you get political permission, not in one part of the country, in all parts of the country.
1: In the case of Stelco, Kathleen, the prime minister did sort of draw that linkage in his answer this week to a question about what's going to happen, right? He said, oh yeah, I'm paraphrasing, but the person who owns, the American company that owns Stelco, also is aligned with Trump on his tariff policy. Do you think, I mean, the remarkable thing here is that the feds actually tried to, like, send this company money in order to keep these people employed, and it still wasn't enough to make that happen.
6: Yeah, and that's why I think the government's going to have to be as aggressive in its posture against, you know, really investigating the Investment Canada Act and the commitments that this company made to those workers at Stelco. Just like in the same way they're making another investigation and possibly further legal pursuits against Stellantis, right? So now you're seeing the government having to mount these cases against these companies. And it goes back to, you know, is there only one villain? You know, Scott says, keep the villain in the focus of the picture, that being Trump. But what about these companies and these corporations that have made these commitments to workers and made these massive investments, and taxpayers have supported them in that, and now they're abandoning Canada? And so what do we do? And that's why I think it's so important that Carney not just only focus on the economic message, but continue to focus on the national security, on the sovereignty, you know, on the unity question, because he is trying to make the case that federalism is working, right? And he's doing that by, you know, BC got its North Coast linkage, you know, we got the Churchill Falls project, we've got now the pipeline in Alberta. But make that unity case stronger, make that sovereignty and national security case stronger, and then Canadians will fall behind you with their economic tax, you know, with their paying the bill for these things.
1: On the example of Stelco, and, you know, even if you put aside how they tried to keep the jobs, like, it was very interesting to me to hear the government concede that they had tried to put money on the table and it didn't work. Like, is there a point at which the government needs to tell Canadians, you know, particularly for an industry like steel or the auto sector, like, here is what we are prepared to do, here's what we're not prepared to do? Does there need to be a more fulsome answer rather than there's, you know, extended EI available to you?
7: I think they do. I think they're trying to some degree. I agree with a lot of the criticism that Kathleen has in terms of trying to broaden it out and make it more fulsome. But I think in the case of Stelco, it's a little bit different situation. And I would say the same with Stellantis. Like, you know, Trump is a factor on both sides of the border. And to what degree, you know, the people with steel interests in the United States are advocating for this, or people who are in the auto sector that are in the United States are being bullied into closing plants in other parts of North America. You know, I think all of them, the roots of it trace back to Trump, and it manifests itself in a bunch of different ways. At the end of the day, what will happen in Hamilton? I suspect that we're going to continue to have steel manufacturing there because it's in Canada's national interest. Now, whether at some point in the future there's a change in ownership, I guess we will see. But Canada's national interest is separated in some of these cases with the corporate interests of people who have been supporters and partners with the government in the past. But those days are over.
8: Okay, well, on that very happy note, I'm going to wrap things up. Thanks, guys. Appreciate it, as always. Scott Reed, Corey Tonight, and Kathleen Monk, our Sunday strategy session. When we come back, we've been talking about national unity. Well, we've got to look at Quebec. It's election day tomorrow. The Trump factor has failed to sway the electorate in the way the governing CAQ hope, which, well, I'm wondering what that means for tomorrow. We're going to have two people on next to talk about an answer to that question. Tom Mulcair, a CTV political analyst, and pollster Nick Nanos will join me next.
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8: Welcome back to Question Period. 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I'm Vashti Kapelos. 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
26: From the National Newsroom of the Canadian Press, I'm David Augustine. A U.S. Coast Guard Rear Admiral says teams are still scouring an area off the coast of Nantucket for survivors of a Canadian air ambulance jet that's believed to have crashed yesterday. Matt Lake told reporters this morning that a debris field has been spotted that's from the plane, but he wasn't able to offer details about what was in it.
27: Yeah, it's very difficult at this point to identify exactly what those components are. The debris that we have recovered, we've safeguarded and kept for future investigative efforts. And at that point, they can, obviously, those folks will be equipped to figure out what it is
1: that was recovered.
26: Clarence Togeritz, operations manager for Latitude Air Ambulance, which owns the plane, told the Canadian Press that the missing aircraft was transporting a patient and their family member with two pilots and two medical staff on board. Quebec's main party leaders are delivering their final messages to voters ahead of tomorrow's provincial election. Canadian Press reporter Diana Mussina has more.
4: Parti Québécois leader Paul Saint-Pierre Plamondon says this election is all about bringing change to the province after 8 straight years of Coalition Avenir Québec rule. Meanwhile, the PQ leaders' rivals are warning voters against choosing a party that has promised to hold a sovereignty referendum before the end of its first term in government.
26: Coalition Avenir Québec leader Christine Fréchette says her party is the only one that offers an alternative to the province's sovereigntist-federalist dichotomy by focusing on nationalism and economic growth within Canada. Liberal leader Charles Millard is describing his party as the only federalist option. BC NDP leader David Eby says his promise to cap unfair price increases on grocery staples would apply to multiple major grocers across the province. Eby says centralized food distribution has contributed to grocery prices rising faster than inflation. BC Conservative candidate Peter Miliband criticized Eby for canceling a $1,000 grocery rebate promised to

0: workshops to explain voting requirements and referendum questions. Organizers say their campaign is focused on protecting treaties and keeping Canada united. Elections Alberta has sent out more than 652,000 mail-in ballots and predicts turnout could reach 85%, which would surpass the provincial record of nearly 82% set in 1935. This is the Canadian Press. In sports, there are four more games on the NHL schedule today, including two Canadian teams hitting the ice. The Calgary Flames travel to Seattle later tonight. In the late game, the Vancouver Canucks take on the Vegas Golden Knights. Earlier this afternoon, the Winnipeg Jets took down the Detroit Red Wings 3-2. Jordan Canada scored 20 of her 25 points in the second half and had 5 steals to help the Atlanta Dream beat the New York Liberty 92-82 in Game 1 of the best-of-5 WNBA semifinal series. Dawana Bonner added 23 points and helped fill the void when Alicia Gray went down with a left hand injury in the second quarter. Game 2 of the series is Wednesday in Atlanta. And second-ranked Aryna Sabalenka has been bounced from the third round of the China Open in straight sets by Czechia's Nicola Bartunkova. In the men's draw, Novak Djokovic maintained his perfect record at the tournament with a 3-set victory over U.S. Open champion Alexander Zverev in the quarterfinals. From the Canadian Press, I'm David Augustine.
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16: And welcome to it. It's the October 3rd edition of City in Review, the latest making news out of City Hall and beyond this week. We'll start with the weekend review.
17: Signs to trim station may be up, but it is very unlikely the train to Orleans is going to be open this year.
18: It's very frustrating as a transit rider.
19: Are things moving as quickly as we would like to? No, but I think it's on our radar. It's on the board's radar. It's on the OPS radar.
20: Any tax increase I have is going to be predictable and modest and affordable.
21: Okay.
20: So are we going to do this all night?
21: We're
20: or
21: actually going to go now.
20: Until you give me a number.
21: Okay,
20: so there's a...
22: We begin tonight with exclusive video and new information on the theft of the Trump sign in Ottawa's Central Park neighborhood.
23: I'm disappointed.
16: Just a few weeks after announcing pre-trial running for the city's East LRT extension would begin early in October, OC Transpo's general manager said on Friday that is not the case. The pre-trial phase for the extension into Orleans is being delayed until at least November. OC Transpo general manager Rick Leary delivering that news to council in a memo on Friday afternoon, shifting the window to November, citing what he called an issue with the train's safety-critical software. Larry said he informed committee.

0: last month, the software, the availability of trains, and the traction power substation were critical to pretrial running. But despite mentioning some of those hurdles at committee on September 10th, Leary was steadfast about October pretesting. He was reluctant to give a target opening date for full service.
1: With some of the signal challenges that we're working on and software upgrades, that I have been in this business a long time and seen too many people make commitments and time slips. All schedules seem to go to the right. And so for me, I have to commit to stage gating at FIU that I can tell you I'm comfortable that in early October right now, but I want to see and I need to see the outcome of the data on that before I can commit to getting into trial running.
0: It's unclear how substantial the issue with the software is that may have caused a shift in the timeline from a few weeks ago. Leary's Friday memo said on the delay, quote, "While some people may view this as unfortunate, this is exactly what is necessary to protect the safety and best interests of our passengers." The O-Train East extension will extend Line 1 from Blair to 5 East End stops. Laura Shantz is a board member with the local transit group, Ottawa Transit Riders. She was optimistic about the news last month, but tells CFRA she feels the worst for East End transit riders.
2: It's very frustrating as a transit rider knowing that we were at substantial completion in the spring and we still haven't commenced trial running yet. It's just insult to injury at this point. It's getting very, very frustrating. And I know for a lot of people, they're very optimistic that this train could help their commute a little bit, reduce the number of transfers, but they're going to have to wait a whole bunch longer to find out.
0: When pretesting does begin, it's expected to last about a week before the full testing begins, 21 days of uninterrupted service, and then that followed by another week to 10 days of checks and approvals. Acclaimed Councillor Riley Brockington is a member of the Transit Committee. He told CFRA's Christy Cameron late Friday he was disappointed but understood safety concerns. He's still, though, not optimistic about service starting for passengers in 2026.
3: I think you're likely opening in the early new year. Winter's a tough month to open a new service, but I certainly don't want to delay it any further. If we know it's ready to go, safe for operation, everything's ready, then open it.
0: The Western extension timeline also remains in limbo after Moody Station and other rail infrastructure was damaged during Canada Day floods. It's expected to be opened in the third quarter of 2027 at the last update before the flooding. Damage is still being assessed. Leary said he hoped to have an updated timeline for the West extension early in the new year. Despite no dedicated policy, the vice chair of the Police Services Board is optimistic the police service is taking proper steps to address the misuse of police databases. In a video that surfaced in the summer, Chief Eric Stubbs said service members had been using databases as a way to locate and meet women. He told officers to quit if they weren't going to follow the rules. But staff reported to the police board this week the service does not have a specific policy and no active monitoring of those systems. The chief said this week they are exploring such a policy in the interim. Vice chair of the police board, Councillor Marty Carr, made the initial inquiry. She tells CFRA she does believe the force is taking the issue seriously.
4: Are things moving as quickly as we would like to? No, but I think it's on our radar. It's on the board's radar. It's on the OPS radar. You've heard the chief speak to it. So I do think we're going in the right direction.
0: Police force suggests internal audits could help in a proactive way. Previously, audits have been primarily launched after complaints. Most officers are caught because of audits from other organizations like the Ministry of Transportation. The first ballots have been cast in Ottawa's municipal election. Thursday and Friday marked the first 2 days of advance voting in the October 26th municipal election. Nearly 7,000 voters cast their ballot on the first day. Total of 10 polls will continue to be open on Saturday and Sunday this weekend from 10 a.m. until 8 p.m., wrapping up the first round of advance voting. As part of the Anywhere Voting Plan, eligible voters can cast a ballot at any of the 10 locations across the city. There's a full list up at ctvnewsottawa.ca and the city's election section of ottawa.ca. There's one more advance voting day coming up on Friday, October 16th, and then, of course, voting day on October 26th. Meantime, a focus on property taxes and how to pay for candidates' big promises. One of the issues front and center this week, again on the campaign trail. Ottawa Board of Trade hosting a mayoral debate on Thursday night for the top four candidates in the race. Incumbent Mayor Mark Sutcliffe honed in on property taxes. He was going after other candidates during the debate whom he said couldn't provide a number. He has said he will keep property taxes between 2 and 2.5% over the course of his first 2 years if he's reelected. Other candidates have not given such a number. Led to an exchange between Sutcliffe candidate Jeff Leeper and candidate Neil Saravanamu too.
5: Thank you. And clearly we do need to bring in more tax revenues than we are currently.
6: How much more?
5: Yep. So any increases that I have are going to be predictable, affordable, and modest.
6: You keep saying predictable. Why don't you predict them?
5: Yep. So any tax increase I have is going to be predictable and modest and affordable.
7: Okay.
5: Are we going to do this all night, or until you give me a number?
7: So there's a bigger problem
5: I'd like to address.
6: No, I mean, Mark's been able to make tax predictions because he has insight into the budget that none of us do. What I said is that I need to get into power and see what the open the books, let the public see how we're spending, and then we can understand.
0: Now, candidate Alex Lawson was pivoted to and answered the question relating to business. He has not put forward a property tax rate per se, but he has noted he wants to see value for taxpayers' money. Other issues discussed in the debate, transit among the top ones, making the capital more inviting for businesses. Other debates held this week included the arts debate at the Ottawa Arts Court. You can read more about that and the latest policy planks from the candidates up at ctvnewsottawa.ca. City says nearly 100 of the 503 new units recently acquired by Ottawa Community Housing will be prioritized for families experiencing homelessness. OCH announced the historic purchase last month, $159 million for a large block of homes in two apartment buildings on Craig Henry Drive and Graham Court. In a memo to council this week, General Manager of Strategic Initiatives Debbie Stewart said the city pitched in $6 million towards that acquisition from the city's Housing Accelerator Fund. The memo says 98 units will be prioritized for families experiencing homelessness under the city's Family Homelessness Strategy. An update this year noted many families are living in hotels and motels as a stopgap measure because of a lack of available spaces, with an added cost to the city of millions of dollars. The latest OCH acquisition included 12 one-bedroom homes, 122 two-bedroom homes, 329 three-bedroom homes, and 40 four-bedroom homes. Current tenants will be able to remain in their homes under the new deal. Disappointing news on the rail front for OC Transpo this week, but some good news on wheels. It announced its first in a fleet of 60-foot articulated diesel buses had been received this week. The bus, one of 52 approved for purchase in the 2025 budget. Councillor Tim Tierney is on the city's transit committee. With the issues of available buses that residents saw in early 2026, he says the delivery is crucial to the fleet and available buses. He said they provide some much-needed diesel backup.
8: They're coming in fast and furious, the 52. The refurbishment's happening at the exact same time. So that's good news. I think, you know, we want to make sure with the cold weather coming, the real cold weather really hits in January and February here. If you live around here, you know it. And we have to have those in the road.
0: The city originally planned to buy them as electric buses, but scrapped that plan in 2024. OC Transpo still plans to have 50% of their fleet electric by next fall. Transit riders told CTV they welcome news of more buses, including U of O student Nada Crowder, who relies on the bus to get to class.
9: On the second day, I couldn't get to my lab, so because the bus was a little late. They're almost always full around rush hour, so just being able to fit in even a couple more people should make a difference.
0: OC Transpo says as many as 19 such buses could be delivered by the end of the year. And fresh off City Council approving a name change to a street in River Ward named after U.S. President Donald Trump, the sign for Trump Avenue, stolen last week. Those responsible seen on video obtained by CTV News, you can see that up at ctvnewsottawa.ca. The sign later found for sale on Facebook Marketplace for a cost of $700. The city filed a report with Ottawa Police this week, police only saying that they did receive a report. The councillor for River Ward, Riley Brockington, has spearheaded the name change. He did not condone the actions. He reiterated a point from the city that the signs are also crucial for first responders in an emergency.
10: I'm disappointed. Street signage and street sign blades are installed for a reason.
0: Rockington said the process for the name change is moving forward. He said a letter was being sent to residents this week informing them of last month's decision from council. Process still being finalized could include a committee of residents. A proposed list of names is expected sometime in the new year. Coming up, transit and policing top of mind this week for issues. We'll talk more about that when we come back here on News Talk 580 CFRA.
10: The story shaping the nation's capital. 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
0: And welcome back. In some other municipal news this week, Ottawa's police chief reporting to the Police Services Board this week that the summer deployment phase for the city's downtown safety plan ended this week. It ran from May 1st to September 30th and included a larger police presence downtown. Though, as the chief noted, the work still does continue past October 1st. Its so-called core team of officers remains engaged in the downtown core.
27: October 1st or Thursday, it doesn't all stop. We still have, you know, our full-time core team that is going to continue. Our two neighborhood resource teams, one in Centertown, one in the Byward Market, that are still there. And some of our... you know, market safe programs, some of our specialty units, special constables are going to be down there as well, too. So the work will continue.
0: Now, the news this weekend and of that deployment on Wednesday happened to coincide with a tragic double stabbing on Rideau Street this week. Two people seriously injured and an Ottawa man facing charges. Police Chief Eric Stubbs not available for an interview this week. A full update on the summer phase is expected at the Police Services Board meeting scheduled for November. The plan was publicly announced back in April at the police board as part of ongoing efforts to support safety, confidence, and recovery in Ottawa's downtown core. The plan includes high visibility officers on foot, bike, and in cars, along with mounted patrols to peak demand times and hotspot locations. On the transit file, we heard on Friday, the pre-testing phase for the city's O-Train East extension has been delayed until at least next month. Now, the last update at Transit Committee on September 10th said the pre-trial phase would commence in early October. But OC Transpo General Manager Rick Leary said in a memo to council on Friday, the second day of October, that the delay is over an issue with the train's safety-critical software. He said the forecast is now shifted to November. I spoke to CFRA's Christy Cameron on Friday about what this could mean for a potential timeline for full opening.
1: First, we didn't have enough trains to test the system, and now we're having a problem with the software.
0: I was just counting down the days from September 10th, the last Transit Committee meeting, when all of the optimism coming out of it was regarding this, right? And what is it, 21 days later? 21-day testing? I don't know. 21 days later, we are finding out that that is not the case, that pre-trial running will not, in fact, start in early October or in October at all. It's going to be at least into November here. I did note something here that Leary said in his memo. So he says that Transit Committee was told in September that there were three elements identified as critical to launching pre-trial running: train availability, traction power substation readiness, and train control software. So I will note that at the time at committee, that those were the three risk factors that were standing in the way of full opening. That's what the questions were about, was the timeline for the full opening. So he did commit, in fact, to trial running or pre-phase running this starting in early October. He was hesitant to give a timeline on full opening, of course, but he was pretty steadfast that this was going to happen in early October. Here's the tape.
2: With some of the signal challenges that we're working on and software upgrades, that I have been in this business a long time and seen too many people make commitments and time slips. All schedules seem to go to the right. And so for me, I have to commit to stage gating at FIU, that I can tell you I'm comfortable that in early October right now, but I want to see and I need to see the outcome of the data on that before I can commit to getting into trial running.
0: So before I can get into full trial running, which is the next phase after this pre-file running, I'm comfortable with early October. So that is what he had said at the time. So no indication on anything that has happened to, upend the timeline here. But I will just note, you know, in contrast to his memo, that in fact, committee was in fact informed that this would start in early October. The questions were around the next phases of this. So this no doubt raises questions about the timeline, right? We were already kind of getting excited about trying to predict a timeline, even though, you know, everybody's saying you probably shouldn't do that given past experience. But it had already looked, you know, reasonably to perhaps be, if this started early October, to maybe be the new year, similar to the last experience we had with this last fall, with the last phase. But in terms of technically, it looks like this is probably going to be well into the new year. That is just an educated guess that is not based on anything substantial, because we do need data. We do need time for this to figure out. There's things to sort out. So it's impossible and perhaps a fool's errand to predict a timeline on that. But this is looking like we're well into 2027.
1: Well, let's just go back to the timeline here, because what I'm trying to find out is it even mathematically possible for the Eastern Extension to open this year, based on the fact that the city has to run the train flawlessly between Tunney's in the west to Trim in the east, not even just from Blair to Trim, for 21 days.
0: How about this? Technically, I would say yes, based on this. If pre-phase running, pre-trial running, does start the first week of November, right, to give all benefits of doubt that it does start, that's a week, roughly, is what we were told, and then 21 days of full testing, which needs to be uninterrupted. So, you know, imagining that everything goes well, there's a week after that that's expected to kind of take to kind of finish off a bunch of regulatory and safety checks and equipment checks as well. So we had it pegged around between 30 and 40 days when we were talking about this on September the 10th. And so if we were to get everything rolling 1st of November, you know, maybe we could see it by Christmas as an early Christmas gift. But that is a very expedited timeline based on everything going well. And what reason do we have for that to happen based on our historic knowledge with the LRT system? So we'll wait and see, but certainly kind of deflating, I'm sure, for East End residents and East End councillors who are very much looking forward to this. They have been looking forward to this, and this kind of a pin in that. But I will say There was counselors already questioning this timeline at committee, saying, hey, I'll believe it when I see it, right? We'll wait and see. There was a lot of cautious optimism around that committee meeting, committee table, even when this was announced. So again, we're back to wait and see.
1: There are so many big obstacles ahead. Everything would have to go right for the 21 days of testing to be done right away. For the 21 days of testing to be done in 21 days.
0: Exactly.
1: I think that's the best way to describe it. Everything has to go flawlessly. And I think, you know, looking at the performance, that's a pretty tall order considering the weekly problems we already have on LRT. Though lately it's been good, right? Or am I just, giving myself amnesia? Am I gaslighting myself here?
0: There's been a couple of issues. I think there was a shutdown on the weekend there for a little bit on line four, I believe. But, you know, there hasn't been substantial, you know, downtime for the entire system, which is, of course, is great for a transit system in a G7 country. But in general, it looks like it's been going okay. I suppose my question would be, you know, what's changed between September 10th and October 1st in terms of why it was looking so good for the early phase October? And now all of a sudden we have no transit committee meetings left, before the election campaign, right? So what changed substantially over the last 3 weeks, and why did we pull the trigger if we weren't exactly sure that we could start this pre-trial running? So those would be the questions right now. But as I mentioned, OC Transport General Manager Rick Leary saying in his memo that he had told committee that this was a possibility. So
1: to get a sense of how people are feeling. But as you say, there has
0: people are going to be shocked, I'm sure. A lot of shock. I can see it.
1: Dripping with sarcasm. There was a lot of excitement from people.
0: Yes.
1: Especially
0: legitimately.
1: Those who live in Orleans, that this long-awaited train was eventually going to take them to Trim.
0: And that's
1: and
0: who
1: it will
0: this is,
1: one day.
0: And that's who this is servicing, right? That's what we're doing all this for. So, of course, they're the end goal here in terms of they're using the transit service. And there has been a lot of excitement for much time. And that's coming through counselors as well. Their excitement is coming because residents want it, right? They want access to the transit system. This is supposed to be a big deal, right? We had substantial completion back in March, so we've just been waiting. The reliability of available vehicles, right? A big issue playing out in all of this, a couple of other issues too. But no, if you're an East End transit rider, this is very deflating news coming off of 3 weeks ago when we were telling you, hey, everything's looking good for October, and now it's a complete 180, maybe in November.
1: My takeaway is this. I think 2026 for the East End extension is highly unrealistic, technically possible. Highly unlikely and not plausible.
0: I could win a gold medal in the Olympics, right?
1: Right.
0: Technically. And
1: right.
0: Then if you look at me, you're, and, yeah, anyway.
1: I think the other thing that maybe deserves more attention here is the availability of trains. That's the other part that stands out to me.
0: It was the big reason, right? Why this was delayed.
1: And it says right here, RTM needs to provide 50 trains every weekday to simultaneously operate line one and test the extension. So availability has improved, but can we keep it that way? Can we keep it sustained?
0: The cap is still on, I will mention, by the way. They're getting these smart bugs and monitors, but the cap is still on at 100,000 kilometers. So that's a big wrinkle in all of this, too. Yeah. That's still happening as of right now.
1: And we don't even know exactly what the bug was in the software.
0: No indication of if that's a quick workaround or a more structural fix. We don't know. In conversation with CFRA's Christy Cameron about the transit file and the news late this week of a delay in the pretrial running for the LRT East extension. You can read more up at ctvnewsottawa.ca. Coming up, transit, of course, one of many issues on the campaign trail. We're hearing a lot of promises from candidates in a whole bunch of different areas and how they're going to pay for it. We'll hear coming up from a municipal finance expert on what we should know when we hear these announcements in general, and a bit of an explainer on city finances. That and more when we come back.
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0: And welcome back. As we heard on the municipal campaign trail this week, property tax levels, infrastructure levies, paying for all these big promises. It's a lot to take in and understand for the average voter, including myself. So doing a little bit of a municipal explainer here on city finances. So kind of a crash course in what we should know about city finances when we're listening to the campaign trail promises from all of the candidates. Enid Slack is the director of the Institute on Municipal Finance and Governance at the University of Toronto, one of the foremost experts in municipal finance. I spoke to her this week about what we need to know.
32: Thanks for having me.
0: Well, we're talking about this in terms of the election campaign, and it's a lot to kind of understand for people, as I mentioned. So, you know, we're not talking any one candidate or city, but just in terms of the basics, you know, what sources of revenue or funding are available to cities to fund their basic services?
32: Well, I think, Andy, we should start with what those basic services are, because cities provide such a wide range of services, you know, roads and transit, fire and police protection and ambulances, water, solid waste collection and disposal, parks, recreation, libraries, social services, social housing, public health. I mean, the list is quite long, but they're very limited in the sources of revenue they can use to pay for these services. They have property taxes, which is the major source of revenue for municipalities in Ontario. They have user fees. So, for example, municipalities charge for water and transit and some recreation services. And they have transfers from the federal and provincial governments. There's some smaller taxes, but that's basically those three are the main sources of revenue.
0: And so when we're looking at, you know, the city budget as a whole each year, you know, there's an envelope of money that's available based on, as you mentioned, a couple of sources of revenue there, including property tax revenues. Is it too basic to kind of say that if we're going to spend in another area, that money has to come from somewhere else in the budget?
32: Well, not really. The other thing to notice about municipalities is they are not allowed to budget for an operating deficit. So what that means basically is their operating expenditures have to equal their operating revenues. So if you're going to increase the service, you need to find the revenues. If you're going to cut taxes, then you need to look at your expenditure budget where you're going to cut.
0: And when it comes to infrastructure, is that a separate envelope? It's a big issue here. I know it is across the country for municipalities, but is municipal infrastructure coming from a separate set of funding? How does that work?
32: Well, we pay for infrastructure in some of the same ways. Some of them are different. So we use property taxes and user fees and transfers from other governments. But for growth-related capital costs, municipalities can levy development charges to cover the growth-related costs associated with new development. But as you know, municipalities are reducing these development charges because that's part of the condition for receiving federal money for housing.
0: And the plan so far is, you know, that we'll cut these development charges as a municipality and senior levels of government will make us whole or make it even, essentially. There are some councillors who are concerned about that making whole part and being reimbursed properly. Where do you see that fitting as an aside? Is it going to have an impact, do you see?
32: The transfers are designed to cover some of the development charge reductions, but it won't cover all of them. So municipalities will still have to find other revenues to cover that, and it's only for 3 years. So does question going down the road how infrastructure is going to be paid for.
0: And we'll continue to see kind of the bigger impacts here. The other lever that cities have that we've talked about is debt. And so it's something we have seen the city kind of take on more debt over this term of council. When we talk about debt, is it very similar to our own household debt? The idea that, yes, we can cover these costs and the city no doubt has the capital to back it up. But is there an overall borrowing cost to us as taxpayers moving forward?
32: So you're right that municipalities can borrow for infrastructure. They can't borrow for operating expenditures, but they are permitted to borrow for capital. And to some extent, that makes sense. You're saying, you know, I'm going to build a road that's going to be good for 30, 40 years. Why not borrow the money now and pay for it over the same time period? We call that intergenerational equity. So, you know, those who are benefiting over time are also paying for the costs over time. There are limits. Provincially set limits for how much municipalities in Ontario can borrow. But I think the important thing is there's a cost to borrowing. You know, as when we borrow money, there's an interest cost and we have to pay the money back. So it goes back to property taxes and user fees to pay for the borrowing, to pay those debt charges.
0: And it was just kind of thinking as well, the idea of, you know, we've been talking about development charges, but there's also kind of, provincial things at play here. We've been negotiating money and there's been services that have been somewhat semi-downloaded onto municipalities in Ontario as well. Does that play a role here, kind of negotiating with the provinces for municipalities? Have they seen any downward pressure on their own finances because of, we'll call it, you know, downloading by another name?
32: You know, we've heard about downloading and uploading and, you know, that's been going on for years. I think the whole idea of who does what is a really important one and needs to be revisited on a regular basis. What should the province be taking on? What should municipalities be doing? And once we figured that out, then we have to ask, well, okay, if this is what municipalities are going to be doing, how do we pay for it? Is the property tax the best way to pay for social services, for example? These are questions I think we need to revisit from time to time.
0: Well, and these are all, you know, great conversations to have in the public interest. And I suppose just, you know, during this municipal election campaign, I mentioned we're hearing all kinds of numbers and promises. Just, you know, we want everybody to take part in democracy. Just when we hear these numbers, when we hear these pledges, is there anything we should keep in mind as just a general voter taking it all in?
32: Well, I think the voters, you know, people like to see their property taxes frozen or even reduced. But I think we all have to understand that if we're going to have services, all the services I mentioned at the beginning, we have to pay for them. And if it's not going to be the property tax, then where is it going to come from? And our service is going to be cut. I mean, if we have to balance the budget, if expenditures have to equal revenues, and we're freezing property taxes when costs are going up. You know, there is inflation. The question is, what's going to be cut?
0: It's part of the conversation we'll be having straight through October 26th. Enid, thanks so much for letting me pick your brain on this. I really appreciate it.
32: You're welcome.
0: Enid Slack, the director of the Institute on Municipal Finance and Governance at the University of Toronto, trying to make sense of municipal finance for us, doing the Lord's work. And, of course, a whole range of issues being discussed on the campaign trail. Those are just a few. CTV's Leah LaRocque has been touching all parts of the city with her Walk My Ward series, as I've mentioned, getting a sense of residents' needs and concerns within the community ahead of the election and the unique challenges in each of Ottawa's 24 wards. Among Leah's visits, Ward 1, Orleans East Cumberland, where she describes suburban growth meeting rural Ottawa, and residents are still looking for reliable ways to get around without a car.
8: Welcome to Orleans East Cumberland. Meet some of Orleans East Cumberland's newest residents. Millie and Mila's parents moved to Cumberland to raise their twin girls.
10: I grew up in Orleans, and we moved out here for the space and how quiet it is and the water and everything like that.
8: But outside their front door, a big obstacle that's being felt throughout the entire ward of Orleans East Cumberland.
11: I used to take transit, a two-hour commute, mostly because the bus would be unpredictable or the train. I used to take LRT for about a year and a half, and then I just realized my commute was way too long, and it was just waiting for the next train to break down.
8: Orleans East Cumberland is in Ottawa's far east end, with neighborhoods like Fallingbrook, Cardinal Creek, and Queenswood Heights. It's home to about 50,000 residents.
13: Well, they're building apartments on St. Joseph now. Not a big fan of that. This is a suburb area.
8: And as the ward expands, there are growing pains.
15: I like to respect the rules of the road, so people are pushing me when I'm going the speed limit, and they're right on my tail, and I don't like that. And I know people, little children that have been hurt because people are speeding.
8: And barber Joseph Perry hears all about it from his clients.
19: The Cumberland community is fantastic. I think it bridges more into the Orleans sector, where it is a little bit, it's just outgrowing its infrastructure. So I grew up in Orleans, and when I was there, it was like a small, cozy neighborhood, and now it's like developed, which is incredible, but it's like, can it sustain how fast it's growing? And that's the thing I hear most from my clients, is just how busy it is.
8: There's also pressure on infrastructure like recreation centers and housing.
10: So finding a house in Cumberland in general is difficult. There's not a ton of housing, but to find a house that we wouldn't be impacted by the flood zone took about 4 years for us to find the right property.
8: And people here are anxious for the LRT Eastern Extension to open.
20: The traffic's not the greatest, but you know, it'll be good when it comes, but it's pretty slow.
10: She's a chatterbox.
8: For this young family, they want to make roots here in the growing community of Orleans East Cumberland.
11: Space, it's nice, beautiful, it's friendly. Community's been super helpful. It's nice to have kids here too, so it's just nice.
8: And that was Orleans East Cumberland, one ward and one snapshot of what some Ottawa residents are facing. Election day is October 26th. Leah LaRocque, CTV News.
0: And CTV's Leah LaRocque with one part of her Walk My Ward series. You can see your wards and all 24 across the city up at ctvnewsottawa.ca. Coming up, sticking with the election theme, we'll continue our profiles of mayoral candidates. Economist Neil Saravanamutu, the latest this week. He'll tell us about his campaign and getting into the race for mayor. That and more when we come back.
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0: And welcome back. We're continuing our profiles of those running for mayor. We've been trying to connect with as many of the 14 candidates as possible. This week, we've got another front runner in the race. Economist and local advocate Neil Saravena-Mutu stopped by to discuss his campaign and why he's in the race for the mayor's chair.
24: Neil, thanks for being here. I really appreciate it.
25: Well, thank you, Andy. Great to be here.
0: Well, I mentioned you have a background as an economist, and people may know, because you've contributed to this show before in some senses, that you're very engaged with city issues. But just kind of wondering, what was it about now? Why now to decide to throw your hat into the ring and run for mayor?
25: Yeah. Well, listen, Andy, I'm a lifelong resident of Ottawa. I love this city. And frankly, I expect better than what we've been getting. And I'm prepared to do something about it. It's as simple as that. That's why I'm in the race now.
0: What are some of the kind of key issues? I know as an economist, one would expect you're a numbers guy. I don't want to assume, but what are some of your top issues that you see that Ottawa is facing right now that needs to kind of change direction?
25: Yeah. So look, I want to say, yes, I am a numbers guy. I'm an economist. I spent many decades at the Department of Finance Canada. Then I went on to the G20 and became their chief economist for infrastructure. So yeah, my top concern is around spending and budgeting. And quite frankly, the city of Ottawa is not doing a good enough job managing the money that we provide to it. And so I want to get in there and make sure that we're spending the money as wisely as we can on what matters.
0: And it's difficult in a campaign to kind of, you know, get into a full kind of budget estimate and all of these things, because it's a big city and there's a lot going on in the budget line. But just from your perspective, where do you see improvements needed on how we communicate our budgetary situation? We've heard a lot about, you know, maybe taxes haven't been high enough. Maybe taxes are too high. I guess, what is your overall general sense of how Ottawa is keeping track of its budgetary needs?
25: Yeah, well, you know, as we've seen in past elections, often the focus becomes on what is the tax increase number that candidates put forward. So, you know, we've heard like 3% or 2.5% or whatever it is, right? But that's actually starting at the wrong place. Like, we should not be going straight into people's pockets as to how we solve the problems in terms of Ottawa spending. we should actually be looking at how we're spending 100% of the current budget, and can we do that more efficiently? So that's where I want to start. And now it becomes, you know, it's a huge budget. We're talking about $5 billion a year, which is a number that doesn't really make a lot of sense to most of us. But let's just think about a specific example here. I often refer to a speed bump, that in the city of Ottawa, we build a speed bump for $16,000. Now, if you go to Toronto or Montreal, they do the exact same speed bump for $4,000. So Ottawa 16, Toronto, Montreal 4. Like, why are we overspending so much? And so my approach to the fiscal issues is, let's start and look at where we're overspending and how we can actually refocus on what matters to the people of Ottawa.
0: And it sounds like you believe anyway that the idea of that's the core of everything. We can go off and spend on other issues and priorities, but it sounds like that's the core of everything is figuring out where our money is going.
25: Yeah. So look, I've actually got two cores in that sense. So number one, again, as an economist, yeah, how we spend our money is absolutely critical. But number two is about control and who's controlling the city. And what I found is that since amalgamation, when I talk to communities across the city, they all have one common concern, and that's that they have been losing control over the last 20 years. They used to be very much involved in local decisions that affect the local community. Now they're finding they're no longer invited to those discussions. They're really no longer have inputs into the decision making. So that's something else I want to change is how do we restore local control over local decisions? I mean, rural communities especially feel that they have been forgotten about by City Hall, and that's something we need to change. And that's very high priority for me.
0: And you're knocking on doors now, obviously, the campaign. It's a very busy time. Is there anything you've learned along the way knocking on some of these doors, or something that may have surprised you along the way getting out into the community?
25: Yeah, well, you know, actually, it's from discussions at the door. And I've also been hosting a lot of town halls where I invite people to come in and ask me anything. So about an hour and a half of just me up at a podium with speaking with residents saying, what's important to you? And tell me what your priorities are or what questions you have for me. And what's been great about these and the door knocking is we actually get some great ideas that go straight into our platform. So, for instance, the issue of homelessness, that's a concern that virtually everyone across the city has. How do we deal with this problem of homelessness on our streets? And so one of the solutions that came up was someone said, hey, have you gone over to Gatineau and seen what they've done? They've created this village of tiny homes where they use shipping containers and they provide people with a decent place to live with a bed, a toilet. It's heated. It's cooled in summer. And it's a place where people can live with dignity while they move on to the next stage of their lives. So this idea of using tiny homes as a transitional housing approach to get people off the streets and into something better, that's an approach that I've taken into my platform that we learn from talking to people around the city.
0: And it sounds like, you know, those ask me anythings, you know, if you are elected, you want to kind of keep that going in terms of communication and being available to the public.
25: That's absolutely right. In fact, that's a major commitment that I just made that I've been doing these town halls across the city. And I said that as mayor, this is something that I plan to continue. And the reason is that people, if we want better results in this town, our leaders need to be accountable. And the way that we make our leaders accountable is by being accessible. So people have to be able to come up and ask me questions. Why didn't you do this? You promised you that. How come you haven't followed through? So what I'm going to do is put myself on the hot seat. I'm going to be there on a regular basis throughout the city, whether it's English, French, and having these discussions with residents saying, how are we coming along on this that you promised? And that's how we're going to get better results in the city.
0: And I guess, how would Neil Saravetamutu, if elected, how would he do things differently than the current administration?
25: Yeah, well, look, we have to start by just opening up how City Hall works. Okay, we need to be a lot more transparent about how the money is being spent, but also how the decisions are being made and who's influencing those decisions. That's something that there's an awful lot happens behind closed doors or in secret meetings, and that just needs to end. People need to understand how their city works, and they need to have a real input into it. So that's really important to me, is that, you know, I've used this term, returning City Hall to the people, which and I mean that quite genuinely. I really mean that this city, if the residents are not implicated in how it functions, we're just going to end up going around in circles the way that we have for the last 20 years.
0: And one thing I have been asking all challengers, it's kind of like a union mediation question. Just, we look at the city right now, we know it has challenges, we talk about them all the time. Is there something you can point to and say, hey, the city has got this down, we've got this, this is a well-oiled machine, what's something that the city does well in your mind? And keep in mind, you do not have to answer, because not everybody has.
25: Yeah, you know what, that is a great question. Andy, I'm going to have to come back to you on that question.
0: No problem at all. You know, people are listening, they hear you speaking, and they say, hey, this guy makes a lot of sense. Where can they find more information on your campaign?
25: Yeah, great. So listen, neilformayor.ca. I've got my entire platform out there. I've got lots more about me as a person if they want to find out more. or they can, certainly send an email in, and we'd love to hear from people.
0: Neil, thanks so much for joining us, and good luck on the campaign trail.
25: Hey, thanks so much, Andy.
0: That is economist Neil Saravanam. You two, one of 14 candidates in the race for mayor, considered one of the top four polled contenders. We'll continue to catch up with candidates all the way up until Election Day on October 26th. Head to the election section on Ottawa.ca for the latest information on the upcoming vote, how you can cast your ballot. As I mentioned, there are advanced polls open this weekend if you wanted to cross that off your list. That's going to do it for us this week here, though. We'll be back with you next Saturday with the latest news from City Hall and, of course, the latest from the election campaign trail. Until next time, Ottawa, stay safe and be well.
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34: From the National Newsroom of the Canadian Press, I'm David Augustine. A pilot reported electrical trouble and declared an emergency shortly before a Canadian Air ambulance disappeared while flying from Bermuda to Boston early yesterday. The aircraft later dropped sharply from about 24,000 feet to roughly 10,000 feet before contact was lost. Searchers have since located wreckage about 32 kilometers off Nantucket and covered approximately over 7,300 square kilometers looking for six people. The U.S. Coast Guard says crews will continue searching for survivors while authorities prepare sonar-equipped vessels to examine the ocean floor and locate the missing black box. Alberta First Nations are mobilizing voters ahead of October's referendum on the province's future. On October 19th, Albertans will decide whether the province should stay in Canada or hold a second binding referendum on separation. Organizer Angel Houle of the Confederacy of Treaty 6 First Nations says she's never voted in a provincial election, but this time is different. And she's been working to help get out the vote.
35: For me, the importance is Treaty No. 6 represents a continuing relationship with the Crown and Canada. The decisions being made in this referendum matter to Treaty people and our nations and our future generations.
34: Interest is high across the province as Elections Alberta has reported that more than 650,000 mail-in ballot packages have been sent out. A woman and two young girls are dead after a truck collided with an SUV while attempting to pass a semi near Foam Lake, Saskatchewan. RCMP say the 40-year-old SUV driver and girls aged 8 and 5 were pronounced dead at the scene on Friday. Another SUV passenger and one truck passenger were hospitalized. hospitalized with serious injuries. A 40-year-old man from Sumter, South Carolina, now faces three counts each of dangerous operation causing death and dangerous operation causing bodily harm, and is set to appear in court tomorrow. A new study warns Canadian politicians to fully understand the risks and realities of espionage before deciding whether to establish a foreign spy service. Former intelligence officials Alan Barnes and Jeff St. John say popular portrayals of espionage bear little resemblance to actual intelligence operations. Their study comes as Ottawa prepares an updated national security strategy and parliamentarians examine Canada's foreign intelligence capabilities. And Canada's financial sector is moving to adopt open banking rules, which would give consumers more control over their financial data and allow people to securely share financial data with third-party apps. Despite potential disruptions to Canada's banking sector, John Aiken, an analyst at Jefferies, says the change is not expected to significantly affect the bottom lines of large lenders.
1: I don't view this as a

0: Skinner made 33 saves in Winnipeg's first victory. Philadelphia Eagles running back Saquon Barkley was questionable to return after he left today's game against the Los Angeles Rams in the first quarter with an apparent hamstring injury. Barkley was hurt on a 6-yard run in the first quarter and hobbled over to the Eagles' sideline. And wide receiver Tyson Philpott reached a few milestones last night as his Montreal Alouettes clinched the East Division with a 37-10 win over the Winnipeg Blue Bombers. Philpott had 11 catches for 207 yards to break the single-season receiving yards record by a Canadian, the Alouettes' single-season reception record, and the single-season reception record for a Canadian. Philpott has 119 receptions, 1,735 yards, and 12 touchdowns in 15 games. From the Canadian Press, I'm David Augustine.
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9: Welcome, everyone. I'm Richard Krause. I hope you're doing well, that you're staying happy, healthy, and safe. It's a big show. Let's jump right in. A little bit later on, we'll meet Duncan Fremlin, musician, banjo player, singer, and frontman of the country folk group Whiskey Jack. Today, we talk about his new book, Stories Not Fit for the Stage, an anthology. It's a collection of tall tales, confrontations, anecdotes, and encounters, some accidental, some not, with music and entertainment figures. That's a little bit later on. We'll also meet Colin James, one of Canada's most celebrated blues rock guitarists, singers, and songwriters. We'll talk about his new book, Playing the Changes. That's also later. First, let's meet Robert Mark Kamen, writer of 23 movies, including The Karate Kid, Taken, and many, many others. Yep, he's the mind behind the lines Wax On, Wax Off, and Liam Neeson's famous A Very Particular Set of Skills speech. His latest project is The Karate Kid, the musical, which will be playing in Toronto at the Princess of Wales Theatre until November 1st. See Mervish.com for more details. Robert Mark Kamen joined me from his home in Sonoma, California. We began by talking about his introduction to karate.
10: And when I was 16, I was in the World's Fair and I got jumped by a bunch of guys. They were chasing me around the World's Fair and I ran into the New York Pavilion. And I saw a guy doing a karate demonstration in 1964. And there were only probably no more than a half a dozen dojo in all of New York at that time. And this guy taught in one of them. And I signed up. And he

0: this guy taught me how to fight. He was not strong on the other aspects of the art, but he taught me how to fight.
1: Where did the philosophy then enter into all of that? Mr. Miyagi's philosophy is such a big part of the storytelling. When did that part enter your life?
0: I think it always, look, I did my my doctoral degree in ethnography, in cultural anthropology. So I was always kind of hooked into defining societies and cultures through their moral beliefs and their underpinnings and everything else. It just became natural, and I was educated that way in graduate school. But before that, I had started assimilating what I was learning in the dojo into coherent philosophy of things. And once I started training in Okinawan Goju, there was a direct connection between that philosophy of martial arts and what we were doing. It's not an offensive style. The first guy I trained with, it was all about offense. It was all about knocking people out. But then when I got introduced to these very traditional Okinawan Goju people, it's as Mr. Miyagi says, I think in Karate Kid 2, he says, rule number one, karate for defense only. Rule number two, see rule number one. And I just, because I had an anthropological bent, I just picked up the cultural aspects of it and sort of assimilated them. And so when I wrote the first script, it was only natural that this is what came out for me.
1: And that first script turned into the classic movie.
0: It was. It is.
1: Are you surprised by the lasting impact?
0: Yes.
1: Yeah. Why so?
0: Believe me, when I hear people on the street say wax on, wax off, or sweep the leg, yeah, or any of the other aphorisms that I stuck in this thing, I'm always amazed 40 years later, 44 years later, that this stuff has stuck. And it really has stuck, as evidenced by my residuals. But it has stuck, and it's made such an imprint. And I have a number of friends who are very, very successful screenwriters, screenwriter directors, very successful. And none of them have lines that they've written one of them said this to me the other day. I said, you know, your career. And he said, my career. He said, nobody quotes me. Everybody quotes all these lines you've written. I have Simon Schuster bought my memoirs. I have all these stories, and I would tell them to my screenwriting friend. I have a screenwriting cabal of people, and we're all quite successful. I would tell them these stories, or I tell my kids the stories, and everybody said, you should write these down. My daughter says, before I get Alzheimer's, I should write them down. And so during COVID, I had nothing to do, so I wrote them down. And Simon Schuster, I showed them to my agent. She sold them to Simon Schuster. And they're going to be published in March. You know, and they have nothing to do with the movie business. They have everything to do with this life I had before. And I had to get a title for it. Mm-hmm. And so my first title was What the F*** Was I Thinking?
1: You're listening to Robert Mark Kamen on The Richard Krause Show. His show, The Karate Kid, the musical, is playing in Toronto at the Princess of Wales Theatre until November 1st. See Mervish.com for more details.
0: And the publisher said, no, let's get a different title. And so I said, how about a very particular set of skills, which is I was living this double, triple life. And he said, sure. Everybody knows that quote. You know, I've been lucky enough to write several movies that are quoted, yes, and have been quoted, they've entered the lexicon.
1: Well, a very special set of skills is more than just entered the lexicon. I mean, this is something that, you know, once a week somebody says it. And I think that to me, I hear it all the time. And I think you can always measure the success of a line or, you know, a phrase that, that enters the public consciousness like that. If the person who's saying it doesn't even really know it's from the Taken, the first Taken movie.
0: Right.
1: It's just something that has
0: very
1: just
0: bizarre.
1: Become, it's just become part of the way we speak now.
0: Anyway, honestly, I, Richard, I didn't think of these things when I wrote Wax On, Wax Off, Paint the Fang. I didn't think of this. This is just, it's the writing process, the conscious writing process, the conscious and unconscious melding together and stuff just comes out. That's all. I didn't think about this stuff. I mean, the Green Bay Packers have a play called the Miyagi. I mean, was I thinking about this? No. This was, to me, this was just part of who I am, and the stuff just came out.
1: You said that you were done with The Karate Kid until you saw Hadestown in 2019. What was it about that that sort of brought...
0: I saw the possibilities... I mean, I do like writing screenplays because I'm familiar with it, but there comes a point where I run out of ideas and the world has moved on from the world I know. But this producer, this theater producer came to me, Kumiko Yoshi, an amazing woman, and she wanted to do The Karate Kid as a Broadway musical. And I was like, I ducked her for months and wouldn't meet with her because I just couldn't see it. And then she finally convinced me to do it, but I knew nothing about theater. I mean, here I am living in New York, living in the heart of New York, and I never go to musical theater because I'm lazy. You know, it means you have to get tickets and you have to do this and you have to go. I'd rather go to dinner, right? And so she said, I want you to go see some musical theater. And she sent me to see Hadestown, and I saw what the stage could do. And then I subsequently saw a lot of other musicals and saw what the stage could really do. And it fascinated me. And so I brought this fascination because it was just another language. I'm a writer. I can write. It's just another language to write in. And I fell in love with it. And so I took a crack at it. And now here we are.
1: Were you able to explore different layers of the characters in this form than perhaps you were able to,
0: no.
1: Or you've had decades to think about these characters since,
0: No, they're the same, except now they sing.
1: Right.
0: And they sing instead of Daniel saying, will you teach me? He sings, I want to know what you know. And you'll get, a theater audience. They can't say anything about the story in the book because the story in the book is essentially the film. And so what are they going to do? They're going to knock the Karate Kid film, which is like a classic film. No, but they always have something to say. So they'll say, oh, the songs are a little poppy, or the songs are, the truth is the songs fit exactly what the material is. They service the show. You know, Sondheim it ain't, but Sondheim is not required for the Karate Kid.
1: You have said that you consider yourself a martial artist first and a screenwriter second.
0: It's
1: true. How does that philosophy still guide you?
0: I get up every morning and I do an hour of kata. And that's before I start my day. This has been every day since I'm 17. Mm. And now I'm 79. So you do the math. Am I the world's greatest martial artist? No, not by a long shot. Do I have a vast compendium of knowledge? No. You do enough kata and you become self-realized. I don't train with anybody. I just do the kata over and over and over. The key to this philosophy are the kata, because when you do things, you know, it's just what it is. And I am a screenwriter second. Screenwriting can go away. Karate can't go away. I mean, my knees are going away, but the karate does not go away. And I think about it all the time. It's such a part of me. Like I can not write screenplays ever again. I can just write musical theater, or I can write short stories, or I can write a novel. I can write other things. Writing is part of my life, but Okinawan Goju Karate is really part of my life. It's baked into the equation.
1: That was Robert Mark Kamen on The Richard Krause Show. His show, The Karate Kid, the musical, is playing in Toronto at the Princess of Wales Theatre until November 1st. See Mervish.com for more details. Stay with me. When we come back, we'll meet Colin James. Lots more to come on The Richard Krause
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1: Welcome back, everyone. I'm Richard Krause. Thanks for hanging out with me today. I appreciate it. Later on in the show, Duncan Fremlin stops by to talk about his new book, Stories Not Fit for the Stage, an anthology. That's a little bit later, though. First, let's get to my conversation with Canadian blues rock legend Colin James, 8-time Juno winner, multi-platinum artist, and one of the most electrifying guitarists this country has ever produced. From the prairies of Saskatchewan to stages around the world, he's earned a devoted following and collaborations with some of music's greatest names. Now he shares a whole new side of the story with Playing the Changes, a musician's memoir of funny, open hearted and deeply moving account of his early years, the road that led him to open for Stevie Ray Vaughan at age 18, and the making of a lifelong musician all the way up to the release of his debut album.

0: Colin James. Join me via Zoom. The book focuses on your formative years up to the release of the debut album in 1988. Why did you decide to start there instead of covering your entire career?
1: Probably two answers to that question. Yes, we wanted to leave room for a potential second book. I think that's one answer. But I think right off the bat, they said, you know, they asked me, why a book? Why now? And, I kind of told the story about the Greyhound trip with my mother. I think they were more interested in the metamorphosis of becoming a musician with a family, an unconventional family. And, so we leaned into that. And, you know, I guess we'll see if there's, you know, if it's something I'm going to do again or not. This one took probably 5 or 6 years from inception.
0: Well, it's difficult to write about yourself, and this memoir is quite deeply personal. Was there a part you found more difficult to revisit than other parts, or did you have a chance to get a bit more introspective and start thinking about things that have happened in your life a little differently?
1: Yeah, I mean, I think it always occurs to me that personally for myself, I always had trouble figuring out when things happened. When did I open up for George Thurgood? You know, when did that happen? Was I 18? Was I 16? I was 16. So, and that's where the hardest part for me was. I think at one point I even got software where I could walk down this corridor and have flags of what happened, because so much happened between, you know, being in a band at 13 and then quitting school at 16 and moving to Winnipeg and just a lot. And, so it was for my own purpose a bit, as well. People forget their history so quickly, and especially in terms of family too. I mean, who your great grandfather was, who your grandfather was. And often with someone like me, who's now in his 60s, I don't have no one to ask about it anymore because my mom's gone, my dad's gone, my grandpa's gone, my grandma's gone. So, and thankfully before mom passed, we got access to her diaries, from the trip when I was 13. And a friend of mine and my wife went and interviewed my mom and got it all on a USB stick, which I haven't frankly listened to yet, but it's being transcribed. So at least I could corroborate, the facts. Cause it's so easy to forget, you know? And, that's really it. And,
0: well, I think when you're that age, you're more interested in what's coming up than what's just happened, right? So it's a blur. It goes by and you're thinking, okay, well, that was cool. What's the next thing?
1: Oh yeah, especially, you know, the way my life was unfolding, because I was moving from town to town. As soon as I felt like I had kind of used up a town's potential, I would be gone, whether I had a girlfriend or not. I was, you know, so, it's kind of a reoccurring thing in the book. It's like, well, I was there for a while and then I left, you know. And, you know, I tried to move to Montreal after Winnipeg and got that job acting in Saskatoon. And, you know, ultimately I always meant to get to Vancouver, which is where I ended up in, I guess, 1983.
0: You're listening to Colin James on The Richard Krause Show. His book, Playing the Changes, A Musician's Memoir, is available now wherever fine books are sold. Do you look back at those moments in your life? Because you're making fairly big decisions. You're moving from city to city. There's a lot of people who just never move from one city to another, let alone, you know, a string of them. Oh. And you made big career decisions and you really put yourself out there. Do you ever look back and go, man, I was a precocious teenager?
1: I do, although I didn't feel precocious. You know, it was not a conscious decision. And what strikes me is how brave a 16-year-old can be. And I don't know if it's naivete or just drive. And I think, especially when you've quit school and you've decided to make this go of it because you've got to make it happen. Like, I was no way I was going to say no to that show in Saskatoon, even if it was probably ill-advised. And I think that goes with the moves to Saskatoon to join a musical theater show and audition. I never did get back to my apartment in Montreal. I never went back. I mean, that was it. I left somebody in an apartment that we had rented together, and I never came back. So, you know, it's just, I guess that speaks to the drive you have when you're that age. And, you know, going back to Winnipeg when Sunshine, my girlfriend who was five long years, was written about.

0: you know, when she said, you know, do you want to go work at my dad's campsite in Halifax over the summer? No, I don't. I have to get going. I gotta move, you know? So, yeah, I guess it's, I didn't feel precocious, but I know that I probably wouldn't have met Colin Linden when I was 13 if Colin didn't walk up to the food booth that I was working at the folk festival and I was playing guitar. Like I was there to kind of play as well as sell health food cookies, you know? And Colin came up to me and said, oh my gosh, you got a nice tone on that. My name's Colin too. And that started a many, many year friendship.
1: Yeah, you're still collaborating with him.
0: He texted me about 5 minutes ago. We're starting a record together in December.
1: The book is funny, but it's also heartfelt and it's poignant. When you're writing about yourself, you're also writing about other people as well. So did you call people and say, hey, listen, there's going to be a story about you in this book that I'm writing? Or did you just say, hey, this is my story and I'm telling it?
0: More of the latter. However, I did phone Sunshine, and she lives on the West Coast now, but I didn't know where she lived until I phoned her, and she wasn't far from Vancouver, as it turned out, and she's on the island. And I said, hey, are you cool with that? I mean, and she says, oh yeah, you know, and so, and you know, my teacher in grade six, who was so, such a kind of fairly heartless woman. I had her name in there at first, but I took it out.
1: Yeah.
0: I just thought, well, there's no point in that, you know. Although my principal, Mr. Boychuk, got mentioned, but he's long, long past.
1: You're listening to legendary Canadian blues rock guitar player Colin James. He's an 8-time Juno Award winner, a multi-platinum artist, and one of the most electrifying musicians this country has ever produced. He's also, as of now, an author with a new book called Playing the Changes, a Musician's Memoir. It's available now wherever fine books are sold. When we come back, we're going to continue the conversation with Colin James, and we'll talk about what advice he would give his younger self. It's a really fascinating answer. Stay with me.
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1: Welcome back, everyone. I'm Richard Krause, and thanks for spending part of your day with me today. I appreciate it. My guest is 8 times Juno Award-winning and multi-platinum selling blues rock artist Colin James. He released the first of his 18 albums in 1988. He's had international hits like Five Long Years. He's worked with Stevie Ray Vaughan, Bonnie Raitt, Albert Collins, Pops Staples, Robert Cray, Albert King, and Mavis Staples, just to name a few. He appeared on an episode of the television program Corner Gas and gave a command performance for Queen Elizabeth II. Today we talk about his heartfelt new memoir, Playing the Changes, which chronicles his extraordinary journey from prairie teenager to roots music icon. Colin James joined me via Zoom. Did you enjoy the process of writing the book?
0: I did. I'm on a flight from Vancouver to Toronto very often. It's, you know, that 4.5 hour flight. And I don't like watching movies on a tiny little screen, so I usually just don't do it. So I would just sit and start, and I was quite amazed at how I'd get lost. Like, I would just get lost in it. And it was cathartic to kind of put things down into words, whether it was the trip with my mom. So that was all really good. And I think the similarities are you're trying to speak in your voice. Yep. And you know when it doesn't feel right. And I should say Jared Bland, who helped me, cause he's an editor. He and I would Zoom every day. I would do the writing. I would send it to Jared, who's been an editor, he's a writer as well. He's written his own book.
1: He just had a new book out, didn't he? Called Lower City, right?
0: A Mystery. Exactly. Yeah. Absolutely. My wife is reading it right now. And Jared ended up just being the sweetest guy. We really got along well, and I really look forward to our session. So I would write, I would send it to him. He would use his knowledge that I mean, I'm an avid reader, but I mostly read history, mostly nonfiction, for sure. In fact, I think the last fiction I read was Shipping News, and that was a while ago. So Jared was perfect, you know, and then I would vet his adjustments to make sure that it was in my voice. Yeah. And if there's a word that I know I wouldn't say, I'd say I would never say that, Jared, you know. So he was really cool, and I loved the process. It was long, and naming the, you know, what stories were pertinent and what weren't, and sometimes now I go, oh my God, I forgot to mention that happened or that happened, but I really enjoyed the whole thing. I think, you know, my son got married this summer, and I had to write a speech, and I found I'm way more confident doing that now.
1: Right.
0: So that was cool. That was a nice byproduct.
1: It's funny because you've been a performer since you were a teenager, and yet it took this experience to make you feel comfortable with that.
0: Yeah.
1: You've been speaking in front of crowds forever.
0: I do. And I have to say though, in the early days of my career, I didn't say barely anything. It was basically, thank you, good night. That was about it. And then I had a manager at one point say, I think it would be really wise for you to start playing some smaller, soft seaters and get used to talking to your audience a little more. And I have to say it was very wise words. And that was probably 10, 12 years ago now. And now I have kind of two careers. I have a career as a 5-piece rock band. And then I do these trio shows where it's more 200, 300 seaters. And that really taught me how to be a bit more confident, speaking. It was a good idea.
1: do you think that the way that you write songs, so you said that Five Long Years was written about Sunshine, a long ago girlfriend now, but you're writing something personal, you're sharing part of yourself in that song. Did that prepare you for what you would be sharing in this book?
0: I tend to write songs. Five Long Years was all me, you know, Voodoo Thing, but I do a lot of collaborating with songwriters.
1: You're listening to Colin James on The Richard Krause Show. His book, Playing the Changes, A Musician's Memoir, is available now wherever fine books are sold.
0: But I have to say, this is way more personal for me. Yeah. And I had to ask myself how I felt about that too. You know, at first, do I really want to, fairly private and, yeah. I'm glad I did it. And I think, you know, if I can inspire a kid from Chicoutimi or, Prince George, BC, that irregardless of where you live, it really doesn't matter. You have to come from somewhere. And in some ways, growing up in Regina, was quite fortuitous for me because there wasn't anyone else really doing blues. There may have been, but not if there was, maybe a couple other people. Yeah. So when John Lee Hooker came to town, I got the gig. When Thurgood came to town, I got the gig. You know, when Stevie came to town, I got the gig. If I was from Vancouver or Toronto, there would have been a lineup of people. You know? So I think that played into it a bit. You know?
1: Do you think that this book is kind of like the diary that you found of your mom that she had, or, you know, that sort of artifact that is left behind for your kids to get to know you a little better in a way?
0: Absolutely. Because, like, I realized that once my mom died, there's no one to ask about anything anymore. And, my mom did all that research on my grandpa from the Serbian town of Farkasdan, you know, and we had no idea. I knew he was Serb. I knew there was a Serb aspect, but I didn't have any other details. I didn't know we were from outside of Belgrade or any of that stuff. So, and I think for my kids, it's just amazing how quickly that stuff falls away. And when there's no one to ask anymore, it's kind of gone. You know, I guess you can do genealogy and all that stuff. But, so yeah, I think that was important. I was happy for that. And, my son did read the book. He said, you know, before the book was quite finished, he said, Dad, I just think, you know, I watch your struggle in the book. And I never get to enjoy your success. The ending's a little abrupt. So we went back in and kind of massaged the ending a little bit to make it a little less, to ease the ending a little bit, you know.
1: If you could go back now that you have thought about your life, maybe in a way that you haven't, you know, for a while anyway, while writing this book, if you could go back and give yourself a bit of advice when you were a teenager, do you know what it would be?
0: Get a lawyer. Yeah, you know, when you're that age and people start throwing that kind of record deals and stuff your way, you don't really realize it's yours and no one tells you it. Well, at least in my case, no one told me. So I didn't have access to my own money. And I spent every cent of it on my records, like every cent of it. And I didn't realize until later that you don't have to do that. You don't want to underserve your product. Mm-hmm. Of course not. I would say, you know, get separate counsel. I mentioned that in the book, you know, it's like, there, you know, back then especially, I mean, now the rules have changed so much and there's barely record deals like that existing anymore. Yeah. I mean, now they're giving you like, you know, fractions. So yeah, I guess I would say, you know, watch out and try to be wise. And occasionally I was lucky to be wise and sometimes I got good advice from some of the people who gave me bad advice, like buy a house. In 1991, someone said, don't go buy a car. Don't go on vacation. You know, buy a house. And I went, what a bore. Are you kidding? What? A house? Blah. So, you know, that was positive. But I guess that's it. And, what else could I say? Just appreciate that. I guess maybe be more appreciative of what, of the luck I had. Because, when it happens to you and it happens in that way, you think, well, that was easy. I got a record deal and I got another record deal and I got another record deal. Now with Spotify and Apple Music doing backroom deals with the companies, I mean, what incentive is there for anyone to sign anybody?
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1: Welcome back, everyone. I'm Richard Krause, and thanks for being along for the ride today. I appreciate it. My guest today in this segment is Duncan Fremlin, a veteran Canadian musician, banjo player, singer, and band leader, best known as the longtime frontman of the country folk group Whiskey Jack. He spent years as road manager and band member for iconic singer Stompin' Tom Connors, later creating the popular touring show Stories and Songs of Stompin' Tom. In addition to his music career, Fremlin is the author of Stories Not Fit for the Stage, a collection of candid, off-the-record tales from decades on the road.
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0: can't write you a prescription, 'cause there ain't no remedy. In the end, it will be fatal. Son, you got the OLD. I got the OLD.
1: Duncan Fremlin, join me via Zoom. Tell me a little bit what inspired you to gather these stories together in a book, and why the title, Stories Not Fit for the Stage?
2: Well, there it was a series of things that kind of all came together right around the same time. You know, after I published My Good Times with Stomp and Tom, there were a lot of discussion backstage, other musicians who had read the book, and we all started telling stories, and this all kind of came together. These are stories that we tell backstage, but we're not inclined to tell on the stage. So stories not fit for the stage. Not to say that they're dirty and disgusting or anything like that, although there was a bit of that in this. But they were just either too long or, you know, it just wasn't the right place. And so I started collecting these and talking to my friends about it. And next thing you know, they're sending me more stories. Those that aren't inclined to write, well, I got together with them and recorded the story back and forth. And so I transcribed those, and I had a few of my own left over from my first book with Stomp and Tom. So all told, it took a couple of years to assemble all of this. And it kind of, at first it was kind of I wasn't quite sure where it was going, but eventually, as you know, with these things, you plan something, and it doesn't necessarily end up where you plan it, but invariably it ends up in a good place. So that's kind of the Cole's note as to how this all came to be. And as it turns out, Richard, there were 15 that I couldn't even include. I didn't have room, or they weren't quite appropriate or whatever. Now, as it turns out, since I've gone to press on this, people have sent me even more. So there may be a volume two here.
1: And what stories in the book were the hardest to write, or maybe the most fun to write?
2: That's a great question. The story about the Hells Angels at the Rockcliffe Hotel back in 1979 or 80, that was the most fun, because I was able to, first of all, relive that horror story. And also
1: just give people a Cole's notes of what the story is.
2: Well, you have to know that the Rockcliffe Hotel back in the day was the worst hotel in the world. This was Whiskey Jack in the very early days, very grateful to have a six nighter plus a matinee at the Rockcliffe Hotel for $600 maybe. I don't know. We were grateful for this show, and we were naive. We didn't know much about, working a crowd or creating a set list to control the mood of the room or whatever. And near the end of the week, on the Saturday at the end, last set, a bunch of angels sit down, and we just didn't, I mean, I won't tell the whole story right now, but how we survived that, I'll never know, but it could have gone way worse than it did.
1: So that one was fun to write, I suppose. Tell me about a couple of your favorite stories from the book.
2: Okay, my friend Max Beck. So Max, he's older than me. He was a beatnik. I was a hippie, so he came before me. But he was a beatnik in Vancouver. So he was a 19 or 20-year-old, sort of helping manage this thing, you know, back in the day when they were just serving coffee. And as he likes to say, we sold a lot of coffee and ice cubes.
1: You're listening to Duncan Fremlin on The Richard Krause Show. His book, Stories Not Fit for the Stage, an anthology, is available now wherever you buy fine books.
2: And there was a place called The Cave nearby that was a bigger, sort of like Hughes' room to the Cameron House. So this was the Cameron House. Hughes' room had all of these acts come in. Say, I'll use those as metaphors. And so invariably, when the cave was finished for the night, those acts would come to the coffee house, and they'd sit and they'd socialize, maybe get up on the stage and recite a poem or play a song or whatever. And one of those acts was Johnny Cash, before June Carter, before he got sober, before he was, you know, in rehab and all of that. Very, very young Johnny Cash. And so Max's story is a very up-close and personal encounter with him one night when Johnny went berserk, and they had to wrestle him to the floor. And Max told this story one time at my book club, just as a casual thing, and my eyes went, what? You did what with Johnny Cash? So I will say that he sat on Johnny Cash's chest for half an hour and heard his story. Again, before June Carter, he was in love with June at the time, so he confessed much to Max. And so that's it. I love that story.
1: So there's lots of juicy stuff here. There's lots of fun stories. What do you hope that readers take away from this?
2: For sure, they're gonna feel connected with these people. Some of these people, they really confess some things. So I'm like Cynthia Good, a publisher for Penguin Canada, retired publisher, professor at Humber. She's been a friend for a long time. she confessed to sneaking into the King Eddie. Back when the Beatles first arrived in Toronto, her and her girlfriend with their Beatles sweater that their mother had knitted for them or whatever, and kissed all the doorknobs because they knew one of the Beatles was going to be opening the door. So come on, Richard, there's stories like this where people are just, I think, you know, we're all kind of at a point in life where, what the hell, right?
1: Well, that's pretty benign, really, you know, for the sex, drugs, and rock and roll kind of stories that came afterwards. Kissing a doorknob seems pretty innocent still.
2: Yes, indeed, yes.
1: Is there a story or a chapter in your life that could make another book that you haven't written yet?
2: Well, you know, I'm a Canadian boy. No one's interested in me. I could never sit down and write. You know, I write stories that talk about other people, or I'm not a story. I'm a tool. That's all. No, I could never do that. There are incidents or events that have happened to me and or Whiskey Jack that have some human interest. And, you know, I tell I've got some of those stories in the book, encounters with, Mac Wiseman and, you know, things like that, or Gordon Lightfoot or whatever. But no, the answer is no.
1: Well, Duncan, thank you very much. Congratulations on the book, and great talking to you.
2: Well, you too. It's a pleasure, sir.
1: You've been listening to Duncan Fremlin on The Richard Krause Show. His book, Stories Not Fit for the Stage, an anthology, is available now wherever you buy fine books. And keep your eye open for his band, Whiskey Jack. They're a lot of fun. Big thanks to Duncan. Big thanks to Robert Mark Kamen. Check out The Karate Kid until November 1st, Mervish.com, for some details. And a big thanks to Colin James. Check out his book, Playing the Changes, A Musician's Memoir. Of course, my biggest thanks goes to you for listening. I'm Richard Krause. Stay weird, everybody.
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8: Crave, the home of heated rivalry, brings you its most anticipated original series of the fall, Yaga, a mystery thriller that will keep you on the edge of your seat.
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21: The National Newsroom of the Canadian Press, I'm John Kennedy. The U.S. Coast Guard says it's still an active search for survivors off the coast of Nantucket after a debris field from a missing Canadian Air Ambulance jet was located yesterday. Captain John McTamney gave details about the search area during a news conference in Boston this morning.
22: We're using all available assets of different types, fixed-wing aircraft, rotary-wing aircraft, boats, cutters. It's given the search conditions in the area. It is a rather large area to search, but we have sufficient assets where we are saturating the area. Again, hoping to find those survivors.
21: Hamilton, Ontario-based Latitude Air Ambulance owns the jet, and the company's operations manager says six people were on board the plane when contact was lost. Quebec's main party leaders are delivering their final messages to voters ahead of tomorrow's provincial election. Canadian Press reporter Diana Mussina has the details.
23: Parti Québécois leader Paul Saint-Pierre Plamondon says this election is all about bringing change to the province after eight straight years of Coalition Avenir Québec rule. Meanwhile, the PQ leader's rivals are warning voters against choosing a party that has promised to hold a sovereignty referendum before the end of its first term in government.
21: BC NDP leader David Eby says his promise to cap unfair price increases on grocery staples would apply to multiple major grocers across the province. Eby says centralized food distribution has contributed to grocery prices rising faster than inflation. BC Conservative candidate Peter Milobar criticized Eby for canceling a $1,000 grocery rebate that was promised during the previous election. The BC Greens are focusing on seniors by proposing increased monthly rental assistance for those with low incomes and vacancy controls. A new study says espionage is a deadly serious business, and Canadian politicians should consider carefully before launching a foreign spy service.
24: The study is the work of former Canadian intelligence officials Alan Barnes and Jeff St. John. They say virtually no Canadian knows how espionage is actually done. The paper points out intelligence officers undertake patient and painstaking efforts to recruit agents abroad. The authors draw on their own experience and a range of literature on the topic, with the aim of going beyond familiar arguments about setting up an espionage agency. The paper lands as the National Security and Intelligence Committee of Parliamentarians examines Canada's foreign intelligence gathering capabilities. Jason White, The Canadian Press.
21: Canada's move towards open banking could create new opportunities for major banks while giving consumers more control.